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0: From Bloomberg World Headquarters in New York, I'm Doug Krisner. Let's update top stories and market action. Crude oil prices are mixed at this hour as the market weighs renewed Israeli attacks on Lebanon, together with the prospect of fresh U.S. sanctions on Iran. WTI is now down about 0.2% at 82.25. The Brent contract, though, higher by 0.1% at 88.60. The payment processing firm Stripe has finalized an agreement to acquire OpenRouter. This is a startup that helps companies switch between AI models. We're told the price is greater than $7 billion. Here's the thing. Back in April, OpenRouter raised funds and at a reported valuation of $1.3 billion. Meta Platforms is facing a landmark trial this week. Four states, Colorado, California, Kentucky, and New Jersey, are all alleging that Meta misled the public on the harms of social media to young people. Now, the claim is that Facebook and Instagram, properties owned by Meta, were deliberately designed to addict young users and that the company improperly collected children's data. Bloomberg's Alexandra Levine is following the case.
1: That question here is really the product design. So it's notifications that are pinging young people overnight in the middle of the night while they're supposed to be sleeping. It is the algorithm that keeps them, doing an infinite scroll. It is all design decisions that really, not just in the state AG's case, but in all of the litigation that we've seen playing out this year, that has been the primary focus. Whereas in the past, the focus has more been on the content posted on the platforms. Today, the focus is primarily on the design of the platforms and how that could potentially harm.
0: That is Bloomberg's Alexandra Levine. We'll get earnings this week from Walmart, Home Depot, and Target, among some other retailers. And in terms of economic data, industrial production, and a raft of metrics on the housing market, together with minutes of the last Fed meeting. In Tokyo, Nikkei higher by 0.3%. The equity market in South Korea is flat. In Sydney, ASX 200 down 0.3%. Global news 24 hours a day. 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
9: From Bloomberg Weekend, this is the Michelle Hussein Show. I'm Michelle Hussein. It's now more than 30 years since a group came together in Los Angeles who went on to become known all over the world as the Black Eyed Peas. For that entire time, they've had the same frontman, Will.i.am, who was raised by a single mother. And in fact, it is with her that his long and deep journey into music began. Because when he was 14, she bought him a boombox. And by 17, he had a record deal. Since then, he has won multiple Grammys and he's produced other artists too. But what I think is really intriguing about him, certainly compared to many others in the creative industries, is his attitude not only to technology, but to AI. Essentially, he wants to be at the forefront.

0: change. He's founded his own tech company, FYI.AI. He teaches a college class on AI, and he believes in the capacity of...
1: Well, that's great to know. Okay, you look great. Is everyone happy? All right, okay. So, thank you for fitting us in.
2: Oh, thank you.
1: You are an incredibly busy man, and you have these parallel careers, not just music, which everyone probably knows you best for, but tech with your own company, FYI AI, mm-hmm. and the course you're leading at Arizona State University, which is also about AI. So there's loads for us to talk about. Can I tell you first the moment that stayed with me as I was preparing for this conversation?
2: Yeah.
1: It was watching the video for one of your songs, I'm a Bee, and you're showing the other peas a computer, but the way you're talking about it stayed with me because you're saying this artificial intelligence, this is what's going to take the peas into 3008.
2: Yeah.
1: And it was hearing you say artificial intelligence 16 years ago when not many people were thinking in those terms.
2: It's like in that video, we described an LLM. It's like you take the entire English vocabulary, you take my high notes, my low notes, and the noise, and with this artificial intelligence, you type in your lyrics and this thing produces it, sings it. So we pretty much predicted, you know, what we now know as text to music, your Udios, your Sunos of the world, your Lyrias of the world. And thank you, Professor Patrick Winston from MIT. Rest in peace. Professor Patrick Winston used to let me sit in his class from 2006, 7, 8, 9. Whenever Black Eyed Peas would tour Boston, I would go to sit in the MIT lab.
1: Right. Okay. He let you in, but you were interested enough to be there. And I'm wondering what made you so aware of the future for, you know, and with the next stage at all of that time. Are you particularly tuned into technology and its potential and its opportunity?
2: I like any type of tool, whether it's a synthesizer, a keyboard, a traditional piano. I like a drum machine. But then when I got my hands on my MacBook and Pro Tools, that's when I was transfixed. That's when I was like, wow, what is this world? And that aha is what made me like interested in AI. Like, wow, if I'm typing into the computer and out comes like images or sound, eventually I'm going to talk to the computer and the computer's going to talk back. And it's going to, in that ping pong, that banter, that brainstorm, it's going to make exactly what I have in my mind. It's kind of like magic, abracadabra.
1: And when you started making music back in your teens with a boombox that I think your mom got for you, how did it feel then? Did it feel magical in its own way?
2: Yeah, the idea of I could record something from a radio station and then put it in a separate cassette and then loop the part that I liked and then put that in the other cassette and then get the headphones, put it in the mic, and then rap into that. Like, that to me was like, wow, look what I can do, Ma. She's like, boy, who taught you how to do that? I'm like, I don't know. I think I probably saw somebody do it. It's like, we didn't have the internet. Yes, I did come for the internet.
1: I was there too, so we managed. Did your mom encourage you? What was her attitude to your music?
2: Oh, so my mom always sends me, like, I'll read a text message from my mom. She wrote me this, I gotta scroll up. I was like, I love you, Mom. Thanks for designing me. Thanks for investing in me. Thanks for developing me. Thanks for believing in me and protecting me and loving me. You drip me up and here I am. I am your Will. Not like because my name is Will, but also what she willed. She's like, as I always said to you, when there's a will, there's a way. And you are Will. Will keeps finding ways and answers. Just know I still believe in you. You have many levels to go. Keep dreaming, but never stop dreaming. So my mom is always like, oh, you think you finished? You ain't finished. So my mom is like the coach on the side, like.
1: So she's always pushing you on, right?
2: Beyond. She's the one who like taught me how to like, are you here or are you still over there? Come out of that. Be here.
1: I guess some of that must come from the fact that she had a tough time in her life herself, right? When she was raising you, times were not easy.
2: Yeah, when you're in a nightmare, you dream out the nightmare. The way to get out of a nightmare is you manually, vividly change the dream. And then you have to work your way backward. How to realize that awesome imagination that took you out of your like worry, your conundrum, your

0: your angst. And the way to get out of that angst is sometimes it's okay to have a healthy daydream. But then how do you take that dream, reverse engineer it, and make it reality?
1: Yeah. And by 17, you had a record deal. So your dreams, when you were a teenager at 17, you had a massive prize in your life, something that must have been so unusual, like, you know, your peers, your community, an incredible achievement. How did it feel?
0: So there's this guy by the name of Stephen Gordy. Stephen Gordy's dad is Barry Gordy. And he and I went to school together. So one day I come to school, I'm like, remember that tape deck when I used to make my little tapes?
1: Yep.
0: I come to school, I'm like, yo, give this to your dad. I want to get a record deal. And he was like, I can't give my dad your demo. I was like, come on, Stephen. And so when I finally got a record deal, just 2 years later, I eventually signed Stephen to my label, Red Foo from LMFAO. Party Rock is in the house tonight. Anyway, so one day we were sitting at the Grammys with Stephen, his dad, Barry Gordy, and then myself. And Barry Gordy's like, I want to thank you so much for believing in my son, signing him to your label. I'm like, yo, Barry, when we went in ninth grade, I tried to give my demo to Stephen to give to you. And I grew up with his son and then signed his son to my label.
1: How did he react when you said that to him?
0: Oh, he told me, yeah, Stephen told me that, you know, but we were at the Grammy, so the conversation quickly changed. But it just goes to show, like, look into your dream, go to the settings, and figure out how that dream actually is operating. And then reverse engineered it. You know how you could prompt GPT or Anthropic and then out comes an image? You could prompt it. You could get the right prompt. Life is the same way. You could prompt your life. And prompting your life is not words. It's people. The way you put the words together to get the prompt, the results, it's the people you put in your life to get the results.
1: Is this what you're pouring into the course you're teaching
0: in Arizona State?
1: Because I know you've said that the course is called Your Agentic Self.
0: The Agentic Self.
1: And so obviously there's a link to AI in that. But I think you've said that through that course, you've found where the love is. Obviously a reference to one of your most famous songs.
0: That was a stage in my life when it was the scariest stage in my life. What do I mean by that? I was scared as all hell preparing for that stage of teaching. But then also play on word stage. That was the scariest stage in my life because I've never done that before. Like we would have rehearsals and I would like not come out. People would be like, where's Will? I would be like, oh, I'll be there. And I'll call my mom. She's like, and how many people out there waiting? I'm like, mine's like 7 people out there waiting for me. And I'm like, my heart's beating fast. I don't like when my heart beats fast because then it triggers angst. She's like, what are you so nervous about? I'm like, what's going to happen if there's a smarty pants, somebody that's an expert? She's
1: sitting
0: like,
1: in the front row.
0: What would happen if you're at a concert and somebody is really good? Are you going to give them the mic? I'm like, yeah. You're supposed to share the stage, right? I'm like, yeah. She's like, well, that's what you do in class. And so from there, I realized that I should write my course like a song. I have my opening monologue. What's wrong with the world, mama? People living like they ain't got no mamas. I put out the problem. And then the course is when I open up the class for questions on my monologue. And then the second verse is the second hour. And then we do the chorus again. And then the third verse is the closing. I feel the weight of the world on my shoulder as I get older, y'all people. If there is a song that I wrote and produced that should reflect how I teach the course, it will be Where's the Love, because Where's the Love is about asking questions. And then searching for that, to answers to that question. Because Where's Love is just a question song. When humanity goes wrong, people go to that song. So I'm like, oh, shucks, I've done some version of this. So Where's the Love is how I teach the course. Agentic Self is telling people to ask, who are you in this new world that we live in? And how much of you are you going to give to the machine? What do you hold sacred?
1: More from my conversation with Will.i.am coming up. I'm Michelle Hussein, and this is Bloomberg.
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5: I'm Michelle Hussein, and you're listening to some highlights of the Michelle Hussein Show podcast on Bloomberg Radio. 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
6: There's never been a container to put your data in up until your own personal agent. You have a house, right? Mm-hmm. You don't share it with your neighbors. You wouldn't buy a house that didn't have its own restroom. So why are you sharing your AI with everybody else?
5: But you have one of those platforms yourself, right? FYI.ai.
6: And your data is yours.
5: Okay, so the protection of data is important.
6: Yeah, we can't go into your account and be like, hey, can you go into... We can't do that. Your data is your data. Your agent is your agent. And we believe that's like, I have my immune system. I got my digestive system. These are things that are ours. Shouldn't your AI system be just as much yours as your other systems are?
5: But then what about AI and music? Because you're an investor in AI companies, including even one of the ones that's been in its own like legal battles with some of the record labels. And so I wonder where you draw the line in that. Like, do you worry about the volume of music nowadays, which is totally AI generated?
6: Yeah, not everything. I come from hip hop. And if you heard a song like Pump It, I sampled that from Dick Dale, Misery Lou. And then I wrote my song on top of that. I reinforced the drums. So for me to have like a hyper-criticism on AI that samples everything, when I sampled a lot of things to make my songs, that would be hypocritical. AI is just like the world's biggest sampler. It sampled everything. Whether it's books, language, I think... It's not the technology that you should be like, hey, what's going on there? It's a business model.
5: When people, including like colleagues of yours in the industry, other high-profile figures say AI is an assault on human creativity, you don't agree?
6: No, not at all. Because you're boxing creativity to how an industry told you you should create. Before the record industry, what was a song? What was everybody singing in 1226? 1326, what was the village freaking melody?
5: There would have been something.
6: No, but what was it?
5: I have no idea.
6: Okay, in 1526, after the printing press, the first industry, which is publishing, 1449 came the printing press. And from there, we got our heroes like Bach and Beethoven. They were the superstars of that industry. And from 1526, 1626, 1726, 400 freaking years of the printing press. No record industry. And the way that music was spread out was printing music so that conductors could conduct and violins were sold, violas were sold, basilicas were built. No amplifiers, just amphitheaters. And then the record industry came. You know what people said about the record industry? What do you mean? You're going to bring the song into the house, no orchestra? We've been here before. But what came because of the record player? The record industry. And you're assuming that AI is supposed to mimic the recording. No, it's not. It's supposed to create a new industry. New types of experiences are supposed to come, not just recordings. Recordings are for the record industry.

0: You're supposed to use AI to dream up the new experience. It's just right now, what's the first thing they can think of? Well, let's do recordings. This is where creators are supposed to be like, oh, this the new playing field?
1: Do you mean like it's almost like a call to action for better creativity or...
0: It cannot outpace my creativity. It's not imagining. It's a regurgitation of imaginations. So people are afraid like, oh my gosh, it's going to It's going to mimic? It's going to reproduce what's already been produced? I believe that critical thinking and like rinsing out your imagination and being purposeful are AI-proof, you know, pathways to be of service. Music will always be, and even in AI, with this onslaught of like, how much songs do AI produce every single year? Every single week, every single month, every single quarter, every single year, there's more AI music than human-made music. There's more AI on the internet. The internet, the way it used to be, is not the way it is now. There's just as many, if not more, bots online than there are people. So this means live events, Broadway theater, real performance. When I say real, I'm talking about human sweat, human rinse out, is going to be the most sought after, valuable form of entertainment. At least that's what I hope. Because damn, the machine is freaking amazing. But humans are even more amazing. It's no longer going to be about good. It's going to be about values. It's going to be like, what's precious? AI is great. It's fast. But human, like, sweat, we got to value that just as much.
1: You don't ever worry about, like, the amount of material being scraped or your voice or your likeness, there being AI-generated versions of yours. You can accept that.
0: No. You're asking the wrong question. The question you should ask, are you worried that you don't own your voice? Do you worry that there's no likeness and essence industry? You know, I have a credit card. A 100 years ago, this didn't exist. 50 years ago, American Express didn't exist the way it exists right now. There wasn't digits and this freaking little chip. That didn't exist. So what is the equivalent of that for my essence and likeness? So everybody, not just musicians, every single person needs to own their data, their likeness. There needs to be industries. You got to use your imagination and push to have industries to protect people in this new realm that we're in. Here's another thing, too. One thing you said about AI music, humans need their own file. Right now, AI music and AI video shares the same MP3, MP4 file as humans. That ain't right. It takes AI seconds to make something, and it's valued the same. Why is that? Why should that? Why should an MP3 that an AI made be valued the same fraction of a penny than somebody's song that took them weeks and weeks and weeks and weeks and months? But how can you validate human sweat to make something? That means we need a lived experience file. Like, drummers are going to drum with the freaking watch, and they're going to have biometrics that is connected to that file. That biometrics is connected to the location and time and perspiration. And so when that file is up on a DSP, it should be worth more than an MP3 file. Who's to say that an AI song is worth the same as a human song? In order to do that, human files need to be sacred to human creation. And let AI keep MP3s and waves and AIFFs.
1: So that's an argument for better labeling. It's like clear so that
0: labeling,
1: we all know
0: business
1: what
0: model,
1: we're getting.
0: Let AI be AI. But what if I just want to go in a studio with humans and create? Is it going to be the same file? And why should it? Why should it be the same file? And why should it be worth the same? It should be worth more. Give more incentives for people to create human-made stuff. And let AI be AI. That's great. You need something that differentiates it from the other stuff. And that file, I call it the POL, the proof of life file. So this song.pol. Right now on

0: on DSPs, it's Where's the Love dot Wave or Where's the Love dot MP3 or MP4 on YouTube. We need a Where's the Love dot POL because that has human biometrics connected to it and a location and a timestamp on a ledger, and it should be worth more than just compute output.
1: I remember when Where's the Love came out. It was a couple of months after the Iraq War.
0: We wrote it after 9/11. And then, the song came out a couple of months after the Iraq War. You're right.
1: And today, like, how do you feel about this moment when there's another war that the U.S. has been involved in the Middle East? Have you been thinking about the song again in that context? Or when it's part of your tour and your performances today, do you think people are putting that lens on it in 2026?
0: Yeah, you could use that for any time there's human error. It's a prescription for, like, reflection every time there's human error. We could sing Where's the Love to ourselves to make sure we're on the right path.
1: And what do you think of when you perform it now? Do you think of then or the present moment?
0: Oh, no. We think of the present. We reflect on the things that are happening in the world. It's what keeps us grounded in the work that we do in the community. My foundation is rooted in the words that we believe in Where's Love. I Am Angel Foundation is rooted in that, so that folks and communities that have been neglected have pathways to success.
1: Well, finally, what gives you the most joy today? Is it making music or is it the teaching and the being part of, like, imparting everything you're passionate about to a younger generation?
0: The thing that gives me the most joy is moments like when I ideated on the POL. I'm like, wait. That don't exist.
1: And we should have it.
0: And pushing my mind to, like, dream up the undreamt. And landing on some version of, like, wait, I love that. I love creating at high speed, not regurgitating what I used to do.
1: And is your mom going to let you keep on the tracks you're on, or is she going to push you to break new ground, do something even bigger?
0: Oh, no, she's always like, and what you going to do next? She's always like, I love our banters.
1: What are you going to do next?
0: I'm going to teach for the next 20 years. I'm going to do that. I want to, I've done The Voice for, like, almost 15 years. And I think there's, like, there's a show that can exist from my teaching that feels like The Voice, that feels like The Apprentice, that's purpose-based. It's like pushing folks, encouraging folks, mentoring folks to supercharge their imagination to go out and solve the world's problems with the agent that they built. Would love to make a show like that.
1: I look forward to seeing it.
0: Yeah.
1: Thank you so much.
0: Thank you.
1: Thank you, Will. Take care. Thank you for listening to some of the highlights from my podcast. To hear the full conversation, please subscribe to The Michelle Hussein Show, wherever you get your podcasts. I'm Michelle Hussein, and this is Bloomberg.
2: Legislator Week is here. 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Hey, it's Haldane. 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Will Green from LABI is going to hop on board to get you ready for what's coming later in the week, as we now have an expanded legislator conference in Lake Charles. Also on the show Monday morning, Attorney Franz Borghardt is going to be in for not a bonus legally served, but an adjusted legally served. We'll have Moral Dilemma Monday. We'll have Medical Monday. We'll cover everything under the sun with Moon and visit with the Breck Room as well. 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
3: From Bloomberg World Headquarters in New York, I'm Doug Krisner. Let's update top stories. We'll look at market action as well. Japanese economic growth unexpectedly slowed during the second quarter, and much of this weakness reflects a slump in capital spending, given all the uncertainties stemming from the conflict in the Middle East. Japan's real GDP grew at an annual rate of 1.1%. Now, that could complicate the Bank of Japan's policy communications as it weighs the timing of the next rate increase. Alphabet is considering a debut offering of Australian dollar bonds. ANZ Banking Group says Alphabet may sell the notes across four maturities, including as long as 20 years. Now, these funds would be used to fund investments in AI. So far this year, Alphabet has issued notes in Swiss francs, British pounds, euros, Canadian dollars, and Japanese yen. We'll be getting some earnings this week from a number of big retailers, including Walmart, Home Depot, and Target. We have a preview from Bloomberg's Charlie Pellett.
4: Consumers are still spending, albeit more prudently, in the face of higher energy costs, cooling wage growth, and a softer jobs market. Tuesday, we hear from Home Depot. Bloomberg Intelligence says same-store sales should rise for a fifth straight quarter, defying a housing slowdown and anemic DIY demand. Wednesday, it's Target. Citigroup says the retailer could raise 2026 guidance on a potential second-quarter beat. And then Thursday, we hear from Walmart. Citi says Walmart will likely score an earnings beat for the quarter and keep its full-year profit outlook unchanged. In New York, Charlie Pellett, Bloomberg Radio.
3: The U.S. is getting ready to squeeze Iran with unprecedented economic pressure this week. Treasury Secretary Scott Bessent warned of unprecedented isolation measures. Now, the U.S. could target China's ties to Iran, including penalties on entities that facilitate Iranian oil exports. We check markets for you throughout the day here on Bloomberg. We've got a market holiday in South Korea at the moment. In Tokyo, Nikkei up 0.1%. In Sydney, the ASX 200 is down 0.3%. Global news 24 hours a day. This is Bloomberg.
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12: Hey there, you're listening to The Deal with Alex Rodriguez and Jason Kelly on Bloomberg Radio. I'm Jason Kelly, and today you're hearing a section from our conversation with Andy Campion, the chairman and CEO of Unrivaled Sports.
13: Andy, great to have you with us. We have both been chomping at the bit for this conversation, so I'm going to defer to my partner for the first question.
14: Well, thank you, Jason. Andy, great to have you, and you've had an extraordinary career. I mean, going back to your UCLA days when you got your undergrad degree and then you got your law degree, and of course, spent over 10 years at Disney before you joined our company, Nike. My question is, I'm going to start in the now and then we can work backwards. David Blitzer and Josh Harris, they come to you. Take us in the room. How do they make the pitch for get a talent like you to say, hey, we have this idea. Take us in that room, and why did you make that move?
15: So I will rewind a little bit from that David Blitzer conversation. And David, I will say, is why I'm here at Unrivaled Sports. From how did it start? Now, why did I do it is a much broader story. You started with our company, Nike. I'm not there. I left Nike in 2023, but I still love it. We had this amazing, unrivaled team there that was inspired to change the world through sport. And, you know, from 2007 when I was there to 2023, that team that I was just a part of did some pretty epic things. And the company 12X'd, et cetera. So I still rep it. I know you can see the Under Armour logo here. They're an amazing partner of ours with Unrivaled Sports, and we'll talk about that. But I still do have some Nike footwear on, and I'm always going to love it, and I'm rooting for my buddies up there. What happened is in 2020, my family left Portland before I left Nike. And I continued to commute to Nike for about 2.5 years. And I still loved it, but what I realized was, like, my family was moving forward and I was going backwards every week. And somebody earlier in my life said to me, it's one of the best pieces

of advice I got was treat every one of your kids' games as more important than a meeting with the CEO or your boss or the board or whoever, whatever stakeholder you come up, a client. And that was hard to do, commuting to Portland 5 days a week. And I was the chief operating officer. And so at some point you realize, like, that's not right for anybody. I can't be the Zoom chief operating officer, but family and friends over everything, every institution. And so I decided there was a day where we had a 3-day strategy session. I was the chief operating officer, but I left at lunch, flew to LA, watched my son Lou play in a water polo game. Fortunately, I did that. He scored 4 goals. It was his last game of that season. It was in playoffs, but one of his best games ever. I flew back that night and went to the session, and friends of mine, our chief marketing officer, were like, that's when we knew it was inevitable you were going to leave. You know, my son Miles and Lou play water polo in college together.

0: privately, some friends started to realize, like, I know Andy. He loves his kids. He loves sports. He loves L.A. and in Utah and otherwise, and he's not going to be there forever. It's inevitable. There's a saying, like, what must be done inevitably should probably be done immediately. I did not adhere to that. Maybe I should have. It's all worked out just fine. But I kept thinking, okay, what can we do? And at one point, I locked onto this strategic idea, which was Nike. You'll get this, Alex. Nike was the leading brand in sports, but it just made shoes and clothes. And all of a sudden, athletes were looking at their, like, shoe deals as, like, a 401k match. It just didn't matter to them. They might have liked the brand, but it was a tiny amount of compensation, and they were just getting put in ads, maybe. I mean, we had so many athletes, some of them weren't even getting put in ads. But all of a sudden, they're building their own audience. They're getting paid a lot to play, like they should, because they're sharing in the economics in ways they hadn't in the past. They're smart. They're dedicated to sports. It's why I started the sports leadership and management program at UCLA. I had this notion that, like, you know who knows sports better than anyone? Athletes. And they're getting an education. We should give them more of an education in sports business. So I agreed to stay on at Nike and start looking into how we could get into the broader ecosystem of sport business-wise. And that led to some really fascinating conversations. Think video games, content, you know, other products. And some conversations with friends. And one of them was Blitzer. And he was like, you know, we're thinking about kind of building on this little thing we've started in U Sports. Meanwhile, that little thing, if you can see it, is behind me. They had acquired Cooperstown All-Star Village. And he said, would you want to help out in some way? I know you're going to leave Nike at some point. And this sounds cheesy, but, you know, I love the sports references. I was like, you said U Sports, you had me at hello. Kobe once said to me, do epic things always. And I was like, do epic things with people you love and for people you care about. So let's figure this out. And so that and the program at UCLA became the two things where I went, that's the epic next era. So I do miss my friends at Nike and I'm rooting for them. But this U Sports thing has been, I mean, you may know I'm also on some boards, Paramount, Starbucks, Vuori, LA28. There's other stuff. But the thing that's been just really fulfilling because of the impact you can have has been U Sports. And I attribute it to Blitzer. They've been investing in sports for a couple decades, long-term permanent capital in sports. And then I met Josh, and Josh also, you know, had the same passion.
1: And so, Andy, at that point, it's a fairly nascent idea, and these are personal investments that I believe, keep me honest here, that Josh Harris and David Blitzer did, almost like a venture investment into U Sports. What was the state of it then, and what was the vision, and where does that sit now in terms of the growth of the Unrivaled platform?
0: So at that time, David and Josh had acquired Cooperstown All-Star Village. Someone had brought the idea to them. They explored it with their team and decided to buy it. And then they said, well, this is pretty fascinating.
1: I'm sorry to interrupt you, but so Cooperstown All-Star Village, it's a host for youth baseball tournaments, right?
0: Yes.
1: Is that a
0: yeah,
1: okay.
0: I would say, you know, Bob Iger at one point in a meeting to me when I was at Disney said something like, you know, Disneyland is where the Disney brand exists in its most sublime state. Cooperstown All-Star Village is where Unrivaled Sports exists in its most sublime state for sure. And I might go so far as to say where youth sports exists in its most sublime state. You see all the fields behind me. The fields are themed and inspired by big league fields. We're hosting a new event and experience we just launched called the Ripken Nationals. Think there's the Little League World Series for Little League for club travel baseball at 12U. There wasn't anything like that, and we've now created it with tournaments around the country where you qualify to come here and compete for a national championship. Now, every week during the summer, roughly 100 teams come here. They stay in the players' village in bunks with their teammates and their coaches. No parents. I can't even get in there unless somebody sneaks me a wristband. Three meals a day. They're playing a couple games a week. It's basically camp meets baseball and baseball tournament. And we look at it as if we can inspire the kids and make it amazing, it's also memory-making for the families that are here watching. That's Cooperstown All-Star Village. So David and Josh bought that. When I joined, basically what David and, you know, Josh are so good at as private equity investors, but this isn't private equity, to your point. This is their personal passion and investment is sports. So it's in their family offices. But they're still good at, hey, we identify good ideas and good opportunities, and then we need people, you know, experience can be underrated. We need people with experience building experiences and brands, et cetera. And so when they talked to me, the idea was we'll name it. We

0: named it Unrivaled Sports. At the time, it was just a word, but the inspiration was create these experiences that are inclusive and premium, competitive and developmental, unrivaled experiences that we can bring to young athletes everywhere and do it across sports. So we've done it across the country now in baseball. We have over 15 destinations. And the destinations plus controlling the programming makes it an experience. So that's kind of a little bit of how it started and where we are. We've expanded into flag football. We just had the Unrivaled Flag High School Girls National Championship at our property in Canton, Ohio. Not coincidentally next to the Hall of Fame there. We thought that's kind of a cool way to bring the inspiration of what, you know, everyone before them has done to them. We're in fast pitch softball. We're a little bit in soccer and lacrosse. You know, we know some basketball people, having been a Nike guy, and Josh and David. So, you know, it's inevitable, but we'll be in basketball as well.
1: All right. So Alex, question for you. Like, using the player lens and also the investor lens, like, how do you look at youth sports?
2: Andy, Jason and I were talking a little bit offline before you got on, and the one common denominator is all my friends, almost 100%. Played Little League Baseball. Maybe they didn't play football or basketball.
0: Yeah, it's amazing, isn't it? I mean, it is America's sport.
2: The family sport, right, where everybody comes on Saturdays
0: totally.
2: And the lawn chair and you can, you know, all that. I always put myself in the position of Alex, myself, the kid when I was 10. And if they said you got to pay $100 to play this tournament, I'm out. I got to go play basketball or football.
0: Yep.
2: So that's the prism I look at it from. How do you solve for an investment in the space where possibly you can discriminate against someone like me versus the social duty and also trying to run the responsibility of a profit business? How do you put your head around that?
0: It's an awesome question. And to be honest, like, where you start, because you lived it, you start with, like, I have empathy and I want to have positive impact. You know, I was born in Englewood, raised in Whittier, so East LA. We were broke a couple times over, but sports was the thing that bonded us. So for me, you know, I looked at it as when David talked, I was like, listen, if I'm going to get into youth sports, people like to deal in absolutes, right? They like to go, well, shouldn't it all be free? Or why is it all so expensive? Or, you know, people like to go like, well, are you guys just focused on recruiting and talent scouting and pipelines and this, that, and the other? Or are you about access? And, you know, you don't build sustainable brands like Disney or Nike by, there's no, like, you're often not making a choice between A or B. You're saying, I need to do A and B, just like you, Alex. Not every kid on the team is rich. In fact, almost every kid on the team is not. And so what we always pushed ourselves to be was, let's be premium at every price point. Let's get more people playing sports and more people having the product they need to play it or the inspiration they need. So that's what we're pushing for at Unrivaled. We have some leagues, like Unrivaled Flag has leagues that are literally like league programs. You're signing up for your Friday night flag football league. We have Cooperstown All-Star Village, which to me, some people may say, well, that seems like very premium. I look at it as, compared to what? Compared to Disneyland for a week? Or compared to sending your kid off to camp? Like, Alex, if you happen to, did you come through Cooperstown as a kid? Or have you been up to these experiences?
2: I have as an adult, but not as a kid. But I went to similar experiences like Cooper's.
0: Yeah, so our hope is that we're making it like so amazing that you go, that's the best deal. One of the concepts we have is a spring break concept. We own this thing, Rocker Bee Ranch in Texas. I know you're with the Rangers for a while too, right? So Texas likes baseball. It's 325 acres. We built out 80. It's baseball meets country with lodging, and it's actually really low cost of participation to play there.
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3: 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Americans are changing their eating and shopping habits after the biggest jump in grocery prices in 50 years.
5: It's really hard for us to survive right now, and I wish that it's easier. 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
3: Jack Chang is a barber in San Francisco, California. He tells the Associated Press that as he loses clients who get laid off, his utilities and rent remain high, and now the cost of food has jumped 31% in just the past.

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17: From Bloomberg World Headquarters in New York, I'm Doug Prisner. Let's update top stories in market action. In Japan, economic growth unexpectedly slowed in the second quarter, and much of this weakness reflects a slump in capital spending, given a lot of uncertainty stemming from the conflict in the Middle East. Japanese real GDP grew at an annual rate of 1.1%. That could complicate the Bank of Japan's policy communications as it weighs the timing of the next increase in interest rates. Alphabet is considering a debut offering of Australian dollar bonds. ANZ Banking Group says Alphabet may sell notes across four maturities, including as long as 20 years.

0: Now, these funds would be used to fund investments in AI. So far this year, Alphabet has issued notes in Swiss francs, British pounds, euros, Canadian dollars, and Japanese yen. We'll get earnings in the week ahead from a number of big retailers in the States, including Walmart, Home Depot, and Target. Kim Forrest is Chief Investment Officer at Boca Capital Partners.
1: I think retail is going to come into the spotlight, and for good reason. I don't know that many actual consumers are spending for AI, so that kind of gets shoved to the side. And it's still, you know, a consumer-oriented economy, not an AI economy. So I think this is going to take some of the spotlight.
0: Kim Forrest from Boca Capital Partners on Tuesday. It's Home Depot. Wednesday, we'll hear from Target, Lowe's, and TJX. Thursday, look for Walmart and Ross Stores. The payment processing firm Stripe has finalized an agreement to acquire OpenRouter. This is a startup that helps companies switch between AI models. We're told the price tag is something greater than $7 billion. Thing is, back in April, OpenRouter raised funds at a reported valuation of $1.3 billion. We check markets for you throughout the day here on Bloomberg. We've got a market holiday in South Korea right now in Tokyo. Stronger yen at 159.05. Nikkei down 0.2%. In Sydney, ASX 200 down 0.3%. 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
9: And I'm Tracy Alloway.
8: Today you are listening to our conversation with Meredith Kopit Levien, President and CEO of the New York Times. We are talking about the future of the famed institution in the age of AI and video. Tracy, I think I've mentioned this story once or twice on the podcast. You know, I repeat things as I get older.
9: You know, repeat the lore.
8: There are new listeners who haven't heard it before. In 2009, when I was in a Business Insider, my first sort of real journalism job, I got a call from someone, I don't remember who, but someone asked me, they're like, oh, would you be interested in coming in for an interview at Dealbook, which is, part of the New York Times. And at the time, I was just like, what? Why would I want to board the Titanic? You know, the stock was at $6 a share. Old print media. I was like part of the internet, etc. I was like, no, I didn't. I was like, no, why would I want to do that? I'm part of a new thing, you know?
9: I mean, I think this is a very old traditional media versus new media divide because around that time, I guess I would have been at the FT already, and the New York Times kind of looms very large in print media, to put it mildly.
8: So there are two things that when I think about that moment, that really stand out and how different we are 17 years later, something like that. One is the New York Times was certainly not the Titanic, and it's done extraordinarily well since then. You know, almost can't overstate how much it's reversed. But two, there's something else which I think is interesting, which is that maybe at the time, those of us sort of doing independent media, et cetera, like maybe it's like, oh, the goal is to reach a brand like the New York Times. Mm-hmm. Whereas these days, one of the things that arises is people who are at big platforms and publications like the New York Times might look and see how lucrative independent media is and be tempted to like, oh, do I need the label? Do I need the platform anymore? I could make a ton of money on Substack or something like that.
9: Lots of spin outs of journalists going independent for sure. The other thing I was thinking of is just the melding of digital and print media, right? Because it feels like both sides look a lot more like each other than they used to. So you have the old school print publications that have gone big on digital, including games, video, podcasts, all that good stuff. And meanwhile, a lot of the independent writers, the bloggers, are now known for producing

0: very high quality content and journalism. So it's kind of like everyone's come together.
1: Yeah, this is a big fusion. Anyway, to understand contemporary media business, we have to understand the New York Times, clearly just like a huge winner, this melding of all different kinds of businesses under what at one point was, quote, a newspaper.
0: I'm just excited for the media navel gazing.
1: That's right. We love that. Anyway, I'm very excited to say we do, in fact, have the perfect guest. We're going to be speaking with Meredith Kopit Levien. She is the president and CEO of the New York Times. We were recording this August 6th. Meredith, thank you so much for coming on Odd Lots.
2: I'm delighted to be here. Fan of the show. New fan, but fan of the show.
0: Thank you.
1: Love to hear it. What is the New York Times? You know, because at one point someone would have said, oh, it's the newspaper. If someone says to you, what is the New York Times? What is it?
2: I think the New York Times is the essential service for curious people everywhere who want to understand and engage more deeply with and enjoy the world.
0: When you first took on the CEO position, what would you have described as your biggest challenge at a place like the New York Times? Because again, Joe and I have come of age in the journalism business during a very turbulent time when all we heard was death of the media, death of the media, death of the media. Many of us are still alive.
2: Yeah. What a fun question. So I've been in this job, CEO, for 6 years, but I was the chief operating officer for, let's call it, 3 or 4 years before that. And then I had a couple of commercial jobs at the Times before that. And I would say, as I was coming into the role of CEO, we were beginning to get to the point where it felt like the really hard arc of digital transformation was like we were doing that.
1: Yeah.
2: We had done that and we were finding success with it. And I would say, like, this really hard period of playing defense, you know, how do we deal with the fact that we've got a newspaper business, a print business that's declining rapidly, and how do we get to enough scale in our digital business to make up for what we're losing in digital? So that's like around my own transition of role, we were beginning to transition from kind of playing defense to thinking more ambitiously about what is all that the New York Times can be and do as a force for value creation for its users, for society, for investors. So to me, my own transition kind of came at a time where we were beginning to say, how do we think even more ambitiously about it? And then I'll just say that in all the time that I've been there, so I've been there 13 years, and this is true, I came from two other media companies, so I spent the better part of my career working in and around journalism and media. The big lesson I've learned is that how and how much you can grow your media business is like first and always a question of how and how much you can grow the engaged audience for your work. Grow it, sustain it, grow it more, find the next group of people. And so I would say I regarded the job coming into it as how do we find that next tranche of growth of engagement for our work?
1: Yeah, I remember when I was a business insider, you know, we'd get a lot of traffic from Google News, a lot of traffic from Facebook.
2: Yeah.
1: And I remember even thinking about the Times, like, that's great, clicks are great, but that's not a real audience if they're not coming to you directly. But I want to ask one more sort of like big picture question, because I think that might inform some of the more specific questions we ask. But okay, so now the New York Times is a news publication, but it's also a games developer. You've purchased games. You've developed in-house games. It's obviously a major food media recipe brand. What is the through line here such that all of these different things fit under a brand called the New York Times?
2: Yeah, we do high quality independent news journalism and make market leading lifestyle products that are so good that they are, to your point, worthy of being sought out by name, come to directly, formed a habit with. I'm sure there's about habituating to you, and that can happen at real scale because the world is filled with curious people who want uncompromised information. They want to engage with media that is trustworthy and true and worthwhile, you know, worthy of their time. And I think that's what our broad promise is. I'm always so curious. People always mention

0: games, yeah. And often they mention recipes. Wordle. You did not mention sports, if I was listening closely. Well, we're 4 years.
1: I will say.
0: Yeah, so 4 years into owning The Athletic.
1: I was going to say, this was the first year there was some athletic content that was popping up in my feed. I don't have an upgraded New York Times subscription. I do have a sub. I'm so sorry. I don't have the upgraded version.
0: We're going to have to unpack what that means.
1: This was the first time. Well, I do want to talk to you about price elasticity of news, but this was the first time I ever felt that I was missing out on sports content as a sort of non-sports consumer. But, you know, the World Cup was going on and I kept seeing The Athletic pushing out these really good stories. And I was like, I need to read this.
0: Yeah, but so we'll have to talk about you upgrading to the bundle where you can experience all of the New York Times. But I think to a large degree, you're asking me what's the brand promise that cuts across all of it. It's that we are going to bring you high quality, independent, trustworthy information, and we're going to present it to you in a way that is elegant, in many cases enjoyable, that makes good use of your time, and that's going to add understanding to your life, that's going to make you smarter, that's going to make you a more well-rounded person. And in the case of our lifestyle products, Athletic is a good example of this. What are we doing for The Athletic? We're helping you be a better fan, like enjoy your fandom more. You know, I'm a sad and sorry New York Jets fan. I read The Athletic. I watch The Athletic. I listen to it so that I understand what is happening with this team I care so deeply about. And we're going to do that in every dimension of the Times.
1: So, I mean, the bundle has clearly been a big factor in the subs expansion and the success of the overall company. And then at the same time, you have emphasized over and over again that the foundation is high quality content, it's high quality journalism and information for curious people. I'm really curious, as the CEO of the company, how do you evaluate between making, for instance, a star journalist hire, investing in the journalism, versus buying a new game that everyone is going to be addicted to, or starting some new vertical that has the potential to be very interesting?
0: Yeah, so many good questions in there. Let me start by saying the sort of core of the brand promise. The most important thing for us to get right is we're going to help you understand the world, and we're going to do that in a way that is in service to nobody's interest but the public. And one of the most important reasons, the most important reason the New York Times has had all the success, whatever success it's had over the last number of years, is because the first dollar in the place goes to the high quality independent news journalism, period, hard stop. And I think there's an idea in the world, and this idea has been around for a long time, that sort of hardcore independent news journalism, particularly about serious topics, is a loss leader. You do it because you have to do it. You do it for the mission. But in fact, an organization like the New York Times makes its money from games or sports. Or I want to put that to bed. It's just like not true at all. We are going to cover the world at the judgment of our editors in a way that gets people the most important information they need to know. I think most people are not aware or thinking on a regular basis about the fact that there are brutal multi-year civil wars in Myanmar and Sudan. Most people do not know how and why Ebola is spreading differently in the DRC right now than in the previous Ebola epidemic. It is our job to tell you that. We're not telling you that because we think those stories are going to get more clicks or more video views. Right. To your point, and we're going to cover it whether we think it's going to get all the attention it needs or not. But the promise, the broad promise, when someone buys a subscription to the New York Times, is we're going to do that. We're not just going to give you what you think you already want. We're also going to direct your attention to things that matter that you may not know you're interested in yet. So I want to say, when I think about where do we invest, how do we allocate our capital, how do we think about resource at the company, the most economically value-creating thing we do kind of writ large is high-quality independent news journalism.
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6: Legislator Week is here. 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Hey, it's Haldane. 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Will Green from LABI is going to hop on board to get you ready for what's coming later in the week as we now have an expanded legislator conference in Lake Charles. 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We'll have Moral Dilemma Monday. We'll have Medical Monday. 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
6: 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I'm Joe Weisenthal.
7: And I'm Tracy Alloway.
6: Today's episode is looking at the future of news and the future of the New York Times, specifically with the company's president and CEO, Meredith Kopit Levien.
7: Now, make no mistake, we want to be or already are the unequivocal market leader in every other space we play into. So we want The Athletic to be the single best place you can experience sports journalism if you are a fan of any team or league we cover, and we cover most of them, right? And we want our puzzles, I think we've already achieved this, and we want to achieve it even more, to be the best sort of collection of high quality games that a smart person would play that make you smarter every day. I think we've achieved that, and we intend to keep growing that.
8: So I understand that, but how does that actually factor into resource decisions, resource allocation, because all media companies are in some sense resource constrained. You have to decide, am I going to get like a digital editor who's really good at social? Am I going to get a reporter? Am I going to get a new game designer?
7: Yeah.
8: And all of that.
7: One of the things that makes the model of the Times work so well is who gets to decide how many people we have on the ground in Ukraine. I think we had 70 last year in and out. So 5 years into a grinding war, the editor gets to decide. The journalist gets to decide. Often that actually happens below the level of executive editor. It's the international editor, and it's the people even closer to what is happening in Ukraine, in Russia. So my job is to make sure the company is economically successful enough that no journalistic leader has to say, can we afford to send Declan Walsh, who's an incredible multimedia journalist in DRC. Don't know if he's there today, but he's been there very recently. It's very expensive to send someone into the Ebola zone as safely as possible. My job is to make sure that no editorial leader who is saying, we need to cover this because the public needs to know it, has to say, but that feels really expensive, or this war has been going on for many years. People already know enough about it. My job is to see that we are economically viable enough that nobody ever has to say that. Just viable, but successful.
6: Right. Let's talk talent and journalist accumulation for a second. There have been some notable departures from the New York Times. Ross Douthat, a star columnist, is going over to 60 Minutes. The co-hosts of Hard Fork

0: are leaving. One of the things with a lot of like traditional news organizations, for one thing, even before digital, the pay scales, for example, between a sort of typical newspaper and just even TV are really weird. And they're really wide. And so you could have a great columnist who's making a fraction of like what a, you know, a CNBC anchor makes or something like that. Now you have this new thing where people like the infrastructure to build out many individual newsrooms is very easy. Click of a button, have your own little newsroom on Substack or something like that. How do you think about essentially making the case to existing capital T talent? I hate that word, but it's the word people in media use. To either stay at the New York Times or to come to the New York Times in the first place.
1: Yeah. Let me start by saying, first of all, Ross Douthat is awesome. I loved his show. He's been a columnist at the Times for a long time. Loved his show. I think I've listened to most of the episodes. Kevin Roos, tech reporter, awesome. I wish those guys well. I think they'll be successful, and I look forward to seeing it. We have the largest collection of journalists we've ever had in our history by miles and miles and miles. And even if you don't count The Athletic and our Wirecutter newsroom, largest collection we've had in our history. There are like 1,000 more journalists in the New York Times newsroom today than when I got there 13 years ago, and the most talented. And there are a lot of stars. We love having stars. We want to make stars. We want to nurture stars. And we want them to do their best work. I think the Times has a model. It's maybe different from others' model that goes something like this. The best journalists in their career at the top of their game coming to do the best work of their careers, supported by the best editors, the best partners. If you ask Jonathan Swan, who just co-wrote a book, big book with Maggie Haberman about the first year of the second Trump administration. If you ask him why he came, he said he will tell you he came to the Times because he wanted to work with the other best journalist there was covering the White House. If you ask Ezra Klein what makes his work so good at the Times, he will give a lot of credit in part to Aaron Retica, his editor. So and an incredible support system around them. Lawyers, security people, people who will help stand up for your work when you're covering difficult topics and others don't want that information to get out. And the best graphics people, the best photographers, people who will make that, help you make the work that you make the best it can possibly be. And then what's the other differentiator at the Times? For a really, really big audience. I can tell you that when somebody comes in from the outside to the Times, even if they're well-known to begin with, the thing I always hear from them is, wow, it's different to publish a story in the New York Times in whatever format in terms of audience. I think our proposition is about people who, really talented people who are obsessed with both the name on the front of the jersey and the one on the back of the jersey and understand the benefit of both. I'm not sure that's for everybody. I accept the fact that it's not for everybody. Our model always evolves at the margins in anything we're doing because the world evolves. But I think the core thing I've just described will endure. I think it will endure. And unequivocally, we're making a very big push, an ambitious push into video. Unequivocally, we want to have the best journalistic talent on earth, and we're going to what it takes to have them. I'm going to say one other thing, which I think does not get a lot of play. I get asked all the time, you know, will you have a television construct? How do you pay? We have stars. We nurture them. They're doing great at the Times. And we also have the 70 people on the ground in Ukraine who I referenced. And we also have people in Sudan and Myanmar. And some of their names you know, right? Some of their names you don't know. And the ability for the model of the New York Times, I run the business, the ability for the model to accommodate all of that in an enduring and sustainable way is incredibly important. But make no mistake, we want to be the place the best journalists come and stay.
2: Do you find yourself sourcing more, again, talent? I'm doing air quotes on a podcast, but hopefully people on video can see me do them from independent platforms or from social media itself. So for instance, TikTok, Twitter/X, maybe Substacks, things like that in a way that you weren't doing, say, 10 or 20 years ago.
1: Meaning when somebody is hired into one of our newsrooms. Let me answer the question in a way that reflects what I know to be the case. We're going out and looking for the best work and the best people behind the best work. And right now, and again, I'll say I'm very proud of the fact, and I think it's quite important to our economic success, that we've hired so many new

0: news journalists, news and opinion journalists over the last decade plus. We are looking for best work, and we are looking for people who are able to and want to do that work in an independent way, following a set of really rigorous professional standards. Where that presents is in any number of places. I will say it's not been my experience as a media consumer that you're seeing a ton of kind of journalistic work outside of the journalistic organizations. Not saying there's none there, but so I would say we are looking for where we find the best stuff and the people doing it in a manner that we think they can really thrive at the New York Times. And that's to a very rigorous journalistic standard, and particularly a rigorous standard for independence.
1: I have two questions on video. One is very short, and I'll ask it first. You have some great reporter, senior reporter. They do this big investigative thing. They've been at the Times for a long time. And then they're like, and now you're going to hold a little microphone and you're going to talk into a little iPhone and explain this in 90 seconds for an Instagram Reels person. Do they like that? Or are they like, come on, like, I'm a serious journalist. You're making me hold this little degrading microphone in front of me. What's that like?
0: Yes. I mean, I will just say first of all, the quality of those videos is very high.
1: Okay.
0: Not everyone is perfect, but the quality is high.
1: It's like, oh, make sure you
0: and
1: comb your hair.
0: And I have been here 13 years, and I can tell you moments where it felt like we were pushing to do something new or to change, or newsroom leadership was pushing, and that felt like there was a lot of resistance.
1: Uh-huh.
0: This is not that moment.
1: Okay.
0: This is a moment where I think people are so excited that the Times is leaning in a really robust way to a new format. What does that new format do for us? We put you on camera. You get to explain how you got your story. That is fundamentally interest producing. It is trust building. We get to show the independence of the process, why you got that information in an uncompromised way. Often now you'll see a journalist like almost holding the receipts of the information they have. That is all so good for showing what is the core act of journalism. It's reporting. It's professionally trained people going out into the world and unearthing new information. The more we can show that, the more people are interested, the more the public understands what is independent journalism, why does it matter?
1: One other question. So the stock overall, New York Times has done very well. There is this anxiety about, essentially, I think, video production is costly. And this is now 5 or 10 years ago. Everyone was talking about pivot to video then, and that sort of fizzled out, et cetera.
0: It fizzled out because it was a naked attempt to go get ad dollars.
1: On Facebook.
0: And this is about, can you build an audience of millions of people to come watch in addition to read and
1: listen? Can you walk through a little bit more of that video ROI and how it works?
0: Yeah. Let me first address your sort of push on where valuation of the company in any given moment. I often think I have the best job in media, certainly the best. We can argue after the show, but because this is a company, public company, but it's a family controlled public company. Why does that control structure exist? Two reasons. One, keep the journalism independent and in service to nobody's interest but the public, not even our own commercial interest. And two, it allows us to play a long game. And what does every CEO really want to do? You want to make big, bold, ambitious bets that you can get consumers at real scale to do something. And then you want to give those things time to play out. And I want to tell you, what I've learned in my own career is making great things takes time, and it takes resource and investment. And we are building a larger and more profitable company with every sort of passing quarter at the New York Times. 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
6: From Bloomberg World Headquarters in New York, I'm Doug Krisner. Let's update top stories in market action. First, in Japan, where economic growth unexpectedly slowed in the second quarter, much of this weakness reflects a slump in capital spending given uncertainty stemming from the conflict in the Middle East. In Q2, Japanese real GDP at an annual rate of 1.1%. Now, that could complicate the BOJ's policy communications as it weighs the timing of the next interest rate increase. Alphabet is considering a debut offering of Australian dollar bonds. ANZ Banking Group says that Alphabet may sell the notes across four maturities, including as long as 20 years. These funds would be used for investments in AI. You know, so far this year, Alphabet has issued notes in Swiss francs, British pounds, euros, Canadian dollars, and Japanese yen. We'll get earnings this week from a number of big retailers, including Walmart, Home Depot, and Target. Meta Platforms is facing a landmark trial this week. Four states, California, Colorado, Kentucky, and New Jersey, are alleging that Meta misled the public on the harms of social media to young people. Now, the claim says that Facebook and Instagram were deliberately designed to addict young users and that the company improperly collected children's data. Bloomberg tech reporter Alexandra Levine is following the case.
7: That question here is really the product design. So it's notifications that are pinging young people overnight in the middle of the night while they're supposed to be sleeping. It is the algorithm that keeps them, doing an infinite scroll. It is all design decisions that really, not just in the state AG's case, but in all of the litigation that we've seen playing out this year, that has been the primary focus. Whereas in the past, the focus has more been on the content posted on the platforms. Today, the focus is primarily on the design of the platforms and how that could potentially harm.
6: That is Bloomberg's Alexandra Levin. We check markets for you throughout the day here on Bloomberg. Japanese equities are flat right now in Hong Kong. Hang Seng is up 1.2%. We have a market holiday in South Korea. Global news 24 hours a day. This is Bloomberg.
8: Someone had a birthday.
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7: 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I'm Joe Weisenthal.
8: And I'm Tracy Alouette.
7: On today's show, we are discussing the future of the New York Times with its CEO and president, Meredith Kopit Levien.
8: Okay, what are you doing with AI?
9: A bunch of things. So can I just let me give you examples, better way to...
8: Yeah.
9: Sure. The Epstein files dropped on a Friday night, and I think it was like three million pages of documents. And we obviously have all these reporters who had all these queries and questions and sort of ideas of what would be important for the public to know from those files. Our AI initiatives team built a tool set to use and comb and look for patterns and clusters. And our production of high-quality journalism, human-led high-quality journalism, from being able to use the tools to comb and look for patterns and see what was in the trove was just awesome the next week. Like, awesome. We were able to get to information in a much faster way. We were able to tell different kinds of stories. Amazing. So that's a use of AI. And we've got a whole team in the newsroom that's looking at where are the best uses. I think huge troves of public information. Mm-hmm. So this is an old example, but when Trump was coming back into office and appointing cabinet members, we would be able to use AI to look at their full public record in a much more efficient way. And then there's some like stories you couldn't tell before. When the Sydney Sweeney jeans fracas happened, the idea on social media was that it was like people on the left.
8: The libs are outraged.
9: And we actually used AI to prove that it was first a construction of the right. So there's all kinds of interesting things you can do. My favorite example is we were trying to convey this new trend in sport, and we used AI to sort through all this existing aerial imagery of tennis courts. Do you know what I'm going to say next? How many of them were converted to pickleball courts to just show, right? But I've just given you a range of things. And to make the work more accessible, automated voice translation. We had an early experiment in translation. The tech will get better. I see real opportunity when the tech gets better.
7: My old boss, Henry Blodgett, points out...
9: Guest on this show.
7: Past guest on this show, and pointed out on the show that historically at newspapers, there might have frequently a division between reporters and writers. Someone calls in data.
9: Yes, he did say that.
7: The idea of a reporter out in the field calling in, typing in some data and having an AI generate it automatically offend you as a possible workflow?
9: Rather than tell you what offends me, let me tell you what I think the act is.
7: Okay.
9: I think the act of a reporter, and by the way, the foundation of journalism is reporting.
7: Reporting, right.
9: Reporting. What is reporting? It is going out into the world and following a professional process to, in a fair way, unearth new information.
7: Yeah.
9: It is talking to people. It is going to the scene where awful things are happening or good things or important things are happening. And then with sensitivity and judgment, translating that into what does the consumer get on the other side, the reader, the listener, the watcher, understanding. That process requires sensitivity. I think all the time about like

0: Now, am I offended by the idea that there are a bunch of things that tech, including generative AI, can do so that we can have more reporting? I'm not offended by that idea at all. Not at all. And the Times is where it is because we're really comfortable that technology is going to help the company have a bigger audience, do things to make the work better, if it's used responsibly.
1: Can we talk about price elasticity?
0: Yeah. Yeah.
1: So I'm very interested in this question. Because it feels like maybe there's something about information that just makes people reluctant to pay for it sometimes. I've seen people in one breath say like, oh, we don't have any good media left anymore. And then in the other breath, they'll be like, oh, I don't want to pay for that story. It's a paywall. And it makes no sense to me. And even though we're in this age right now where everyone's talking about the importance of data because of AI, you still have the LLMs who don't want to pay for the underlying data, right? And the content. What have you learned about pricing journalism? You've done so many experiments with the bundle.
0: Yeah.
1: You must have a lot of information about what people are willing to pay up for and what they're not willing to pay for.
0: Such a good question. I'm going to spare you the anecdote of my niece asking me to share my New York Times password. I said, do you know what I do for a living? I think the most important thing to say on that is one of the reasons the Times has all the subscribers we do is we never accepted that we had to choose between having a lot of stuff widely available so that people could sample our work and also enough value and gravity in the product so that people would pay. And I don't think that gets said enough. We were early at that. There is so much New York Times today, yesterday, tomorrow, that you can take in if you do not pay us. So much good work and real gravity in the paid experience. And we've been very careful I've been working on this more than a decade, to always be kind of calibrating between those two things and never letting the balance tip so much that you are not planting the seeds for the next million subscribers and the million after that and the million after that. And we've been keenly aware for the better part of a decade that the direction of travel from the platforms will be we should be getting more and more of it into our own control. And we've done a lot of that. It's also part of why the Times has succeeded. As to price, I'm going to say a very basic thing, which is we have a pricing strategy that I'm going to use now, business jargon, because you said I could.
2: Please.
0: That's meant to get everybody under the demand curve. We think there's a huge market in news and in every one of our lifestyle products. Huge market. We are still early in penetrating that market in news and in every one of our lifestyle products. And so our pricing strategy is meant to get everybody under the demand curve. And I'll say on one side, it's like international subscriber buying our games product on sale or international prospect coming to pay for games on sale, all the way up to someone who has bought a family plan bundle and going to share it with their whole family. There's a lot of room in between there. Our hero product, the best thing we can do is get you to buy our news and title bundle because that has the most value in it. And at every pass, every opportunity we've had to get people to find more value and then pay more has gone well. And that is because we have relentlessly made the product more and more and more valuable. And one of the reasons I believe we will keep growing value for shareholders is because our products are literally just inherently, every one of them is getting more valuable every day. And so what does that look like in brass tacks? Most people buy our news and title bundle, which is the whole thing, at $1 a week. And then over time, they engage. And then over time, they reach a pricing step up point and they come to a much higher price because they have experienced so much value and they're able to do it. And that has all gone really, really well.
2: I have one last question, actually, and I asked earlier about audience capture. This is sort of maybe a business management question.
0: Yeah.
2: Another thing that happens in newsrooms is newsroom capture. And by that, I mean, for example, I remember several years ago, there were various reports that, for example, you know, losing any given talent, as you mentioned, not the end of the world, but someone might feel bullied. Barry Weiss left the New York Times. There were all these reports of angry Slack messages about things that she was writing or editing. There was the internal backlash that was reported after the Tom Cotton op-ed, I believe, in 2020, et cetera. From a management perspective, How do you maintain the sort of truth mission?

0: or sort of the open-minded mission, and balance the risk of news, ideological or sort of certain motivations within the newsroom that might potentially cut against sort of high-level editorial goals.
1: Yeah. Let me give like a high-level answer to that and then maybe a more tactical one. At a high level, what I would say is everybody who comes to the New York Times has to understand what it means to do independent journalism. And that means pursuing every story with an open mind, an empty notebook. I feel silly saying that to you. You guys are journalists, but like, you know what I mean. And the thing that I feel incredibly proud of is how much time and effort and energy the leadership of the place, myself, the executive editor, Joe Kahn, who's amazing, the chairman and publisher, A.G. Sulzberger, who I think is the foremost authority on this in the world, just how much time and effort and energy we have invested, the leaders who work for us have invested in just making that an unequivocal through line to the culture at the New York Times. So now here's the tactical part. What does that look like? We never did town halls before I was the CEO. I think the first one we ever did was like to tell people to go home for the pandemic. Yeah. You know what I mean? And now we do like a monthly all company meeting. A couple thousand people come. It's amazing. And we show journalism we're proud of. And we talk about how that journalism came to be. We have unbelievable sort of resources and development for journalists and for the whole place on what does independence look like? What does it look like in practice? We have a trust and standards team that is absolutely the largest in the industry and much, much bigger than it was, say, 5 or 6 years ago. And that team is constantly sort of asserting itself both publicly and within the company to just educate people on what good looks like. There's a lot of like, this is what good looks like. And I think all of that just plays a huge role in people knowing sort of how not to imagine we're doing audience capture the way you asked before. And then I'm going to say the more tactical thing, which is a lot of this is about who becomes a journalist, right? So we also have these really important development programs for talent in the newsroom today and for talent outside. We've got a local investigative journalism fellowship where we've got people in Mississippi and Baltimore and other places. So we are also trying to develop the next generation of journalists who enjoys that. I'm really passionate about that one. Sorry to go so long.
0: No, no, it's great.
2: Can I ask one more question?
1: Yeah.
2: I feel bad about saying I don't have access to The Athletic, so I'm going to ask an Athletic
1: question. I'm going to get you a gift subscription.
2: Thank you.
1: Or maybe gift you the bundle.
2: You know what? I'm going to take out the...
1: You're going to upgrade to the bundle
2: subscription
1: today. You should.
2: When Infantino is ousted from FIFA. I'm going to wait. Like, Schadenfreude will drive
1: that
2: me
1: is
2: to
1: a
2: that,
1: good
2: to
1: story.
2: That coverage. Okay. Yeah. This has been Odd Thoughts on Bloomberg Radio. I'm Tracy Alloway.
0: And I'm Joe Weisenthal.
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6: This is a Bloomberg Money Minute. Krispy Kreme says its turnaround is starting to pay off. The donut chain has slashed capital spending by 70% in the first half of the year, largely by shifting more of its stores to franchisees. That means franchise partners, rather than Krispy Kreme, shoulder much of the cost of operating its shops. The company is also leaning harder on retail partners like Walmart and Target, expanding the number of places where customers can buy its donuts. CEO Josh Charlesworth says Krispy Kreme has made a number of operational changes as it tries to boost profitability.
7: We have, for example, outsourced our logistics, that's the deliveries from our donut shops to our customers like Walmart, Target, and the like. And outsourcing that has provided a lot of cost efficiency.
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6: And Krispy Kreme notes that offering discounts have translated into larger order sizes that have given sales a boost. 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
16: From Bloomberg World Headquarters in New York, I'm Doug Krisner. Let's update top stories. We'll look at market action for you in a moment. We begin in Japan, where economic growth unexpectedly slowed in the second quarter. Real GDP up at an annual rate of just 1.1%. Now, to be fair, much of that weakness did reflect a slump in capital spending, given the uncertainties stemming from the conflict in the Middle East. Even so, it's going to complicate the Bank of Japan's policy communications as it weighs the timing of the next rate hike. Alphabet is considering a debut offering of Australian bonds. ANZ Banking Group says Alphabet may sell the notes across four maturities, including as long as 20 years. These funds would be used for investments in AI. You know, so far this year, Alphabet has issued notes in Swiss francs, British pounds, euros, Canadian dollars, and Japanese yen. We'll get earnings in the week ahead from a number of big retailers, including Walmart, Home Depot, and Target. We have a preview from Bloomberg's Charlie Pellett.
17: Consumers are still spending, albeit more prudently, in the face of higher energy costs, cooling wage growth, and a softer jobs market. Tuesday, we hear from Home Depot. Bloomberg Intelligence says same-store sales should rise for a fifth straight quarter, defying a housing slowdown and anemic DIY demand. Wednesday, it's Target. Citigroup says the retailer could raise 2026 guidance on a potential second-quarter beat. And then Thursday,

0: we hear from Walmart. Citi says Walmart will likely score an earnings beat for the quarter and keep its full-year profit outlook unchanged. In New York, Charlie Pellett, Bloomberg Radio.
1: And in terms of U.S. economic data in the week ahead, we get industrial production and a raft of metrics on the housing market. Wednesday, by the way, minutes from the last Fed meeting. Right now in Tokyo, the equity market is essentially flat. We've got a rally underway in Hong Kong. Hang Seng is up 1.5%. On the Chinese mainland, CSI 300 up just 0.2%. And we have a market holiday today in South Korea. Global news 24 hours a day and whenever you want it with Bloomberg News Now. I'm Doug Krisner in New York. 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
9: You're listening to the Big Take Podcast on Bloomberg Radio. I'm David Gura. Today on the show, we're talking about Scott Bessent's interventions in global currency markets, what impact they're having, and what's the end game.
10: We're watching the yen quite closely, obviously. It's not gotten a huge gain.
9: The yen continued its recent slide on Monday, and that's in spite of a rare joint effort by the U.S. and Japan late last month to try to strengthen it.
10: We are currently at 158 on dollar yen. So the yen has given up half of the gains that it made since that intervention. And
9: the U.S. stepped in to prop up the Japanese currency for the first time since 1998. And that caught investors and central bankers by surprise. The intervention was spearheaded by U.S. Treasury Secretary Scott Bessent, who cut his teeth as a macro trader working at hedge funds before he started his current job effectively running the world's largest economy. For Bessent, propping up the yen is more than the U.S. helping an ally. It's also something that could head off market moves that could result in higher interest rates in the United States.
11: The last thing he wants is to see, U.S. mortgage rates going even higher.
9: Chris Ancy is a senior editor on Bloomberg's global economy team, and he points out Japan is the largest foreign holder of U.S. treasuries. Chris says that if Japan wants to prop up its own currency by buying yen, the dollars it needs to do so could come from selling some of its U.S. debt.
11: The biggest foreign holder of treasuries dumping a bunch of their holdings, that's going to put pressure on 10-year treasuries, 30-year treasuries, and the 30-year fixed-rate mortgage.
9: Bessent's intervention may not be one and done. The Treasury Secretary recently asked the Federal Reserve to make a policy change that would let Japan borrow more dollars against its treasury holdings without having to sell them. Previous Treasury Secretaries were reluctant to intervene in currency markets, and investors are wondering how far Bessent is willing to go.
12: At the end of the day, you're sort of playing with the good faith and credit of the United States government.
9: Bloomberg's Dan Flatley covers the Treasury Department.
12: The Treasury Secretary is not supposed to act as a hedge fund manager. The Treasury Secretary is supposed to act as the chief financial steward of the United States economy. So, there are enormous stakes here. And so all's well that goes well until things go off the rails. Things are going fine now, seem to be, but that's not to say that is indefinite.
9: I'm David Gura, and this is The Big Take from Bloomberg News. Today on the show, Scott Bessent's interventions in global currency markets. What impact are they having, and what's the end game? Let me set the table here with you, Chris, to start. Over the last half decade or so, Japanese yen has weakened against the dollar. 5 years ago, a dollar would buy you, say, 100, 110 yen. For the last half year or so, a dollar gets you more than 150 yen. For starters, what is wrong with a weak yen? Why does Japan want a stronger currency?
11: Well, it wants a stronger currency because it has been flirting with the weakest levels in four decades. And at a time of elevated energy

0: costs, right? They have to use a lot more yen to buy imported oil, fertilizer, all kinds of commodities. And the prices of those have already been rising, right? But it's rising even more in yen terms. So Japanese households and companies have seen their purchasing power really demolished. And Japan's interest rates have been coming up a little bit over the past couple of years, but they are still very, very low, you know, around 1%, and their inflation is at least double that. So their real interest rates are negative, and that is imparting massive pressure all the time on the yen. Obviously, American interest rates much higher, closer to 4%. And if the Bank of Japan continues to be a laggard in raising interest rates, and you know, you're not going to see intervention really having a lasting effect.
1: So you have Scott Bessent, the Treasury Secretary, kind of surveilling the global economy, paying close attention to Japan. What do we know of why he decided it was wise for the U.S. to intervene at this point?
2: There's a couple of things going on here. There's a geopolitical dimension to this, which is essentially sending a signal to the world that if you're a close U.S. ally, you are not only the beneficiary of potentially good trade agreements, defense agreements, other types of policy benefits, but you also have available to you the might of the dollar and the U.S. financial system to come to your rescue should you run into problems. And so I think that there's also sort of the exigencies of the job when it comes to defending the dollar's global role. So one of the things that Bessent appears to have been contemplating was the fact that if Japan needed to defend the yen, it would have to sell U.S. treasuries. One of the fears is that if Japan were to sell a substantial portion of its holdings, that could lead to a rise in yields here in the United States, which would put upward pressure on things like mortgages and other things that are already sort of under upward pressure. And that's leading to, obviously, domestically, a lot of questions about affordability and other things like that. So I think that's his primary concern there. Now, we don't have perfect visibility into his thinking around this, and he has said very little about the specifics of this operation. But basically what he has said is that Japan's economy is in much stronger shape than the market sometimes gives it credit for, and that technically, the word is disorderly, that U.S. and Japanese officials stepped in to prevent disorderly selling in the market.
1: And Chris, notably in this intervention, the U.S. didn't sell dollars to buy yen. It sold euros to defend the yen. Why was that?
0: You know, as Dan said, the Treasury hasn't spelled out exactly what it did here and why, but the euro-yen cross is not very liquid, right? If you think about the $9.5 trillion a day foreign exchange market, right? The number one currency pair is euro-dollar, number two, dollar-yen. Euro-yen isn't on the top 10 there. It's very, very illiquid. But if a market is illiquid, that means you can have a big price impact, right? With a relatively small amount. And if you're using billions of dollars, I can imagine that the impact is going to be pronounced. So part of it might have been he didn't want to sell dollars, put pressure on the dollar, potentially put pressure on treasuries, send long-term U.S. interest rates up.
1: Chris, all of this makes me curious about this move more broadly. When you look at the pantheon of Treasury secretaries, what's kept them from making these kinds of interventions?
0: Well, the principle that U.S. Treasury secretaries have embraced for many decades is one of freely set exchange rates, market set exchange rates. And they generally don't like the idea of manipulation and going into the market. We saw in the Asian financial crisis, a bunch of Asian economies, you know, were maintaining currency pegs that didn't suit their fundamentals. And then when they broke, all of a sudden, there was a massive crisis. So this philosophy of embracing hands off, let the market do what it's going to do with currencies is deeply ingrained in the U.S. Treasury.
1: Dan, I want to turn to you on,

0: I'm hoping you can explain the way that, the experience he had doing macro trading kind of could influence his perspective on the work he's doing now in Treasury when it comes to the yen.
1: Yeah, I mean, he looks across the whole world, obviously, both as a public official and in his prior career as a hedge fund manager. But Japan is... has a special place in his heart, I think it's fair to say. You know, we're trying to tally up how many times he's been there. I think it's at least 55. I've heard him say a 60 in a recent interview. He talks a lot about the policies of former Prime Minister Shinzo Abe, Abenomics. Mm-hmm. He's very much enamored of that policy mix. And obviously, during his time at Soros Fund Management, they made a big bet on where the yen was going based on Abenomics. He's also obviously been involved or was involved in the Bank of England trade that's very famous.
0: Legendary.
1: That George Soros, yes, absolutely legendary trade that George Soros was involved in. He brings a certain, what some folks have described as a quote-unquote buy-side mentality to the Treasury job, which is, you know, rather than coming from a big bank or someplace where you're working on mergers and acquisitions or IPOs or other types of deals that include many, many layers of management and people. And he is a specialist at identifying macroeconomic trends that can lead to big bets that pay off. One of the things that he learned from Soros, and he's talked about this a little bit, is the value of leverage. So if you see a really promising prospect out there and you're very confident in the outcome, there's no reason to hold back in terms of the amount of risk that you're willing to take if you believe that the outcome is more or less assured. I think that has contributed to an attitude that Bessent exhibits of making very bold moves from his seat at Treasury that are frankly unconventional for a Treasury secretary to do, certainly for a Treasury secretary to do basically on his own. He's not coordinating these types of moves with big multilateral groups of countries. He's not going necessarily to the IMF to talk these things through. He's not coordinating this well in advance. It's just, I see an opportunity here. I'm going to take it because I believe it's the right thing to do. And some people like that, and some people think that that's a pretty risky strategy.
0: There are a lot of factors that could ease pressure on the yen. Lower U.S. tariffs, an end to the war with Iran, they could both bring down costs in Japan. There's also the big gap between Japan's 1% benchmark interest rate and the rate in the U.S., 3.75%, something investors have long exploited to borrow money cheaply to invest in other places where rates are higher. What's known as the carry trade also puts pressure on the yen. I asked Bloomberg's Chris Anstey if, given all those factors, Treasury Secretary Scott Bessent's intervention made a difference.
2: Well, it certainly worked in changing the immediate dynamic. It surprised a lot of the market, but it has retreated since then. It points to the fact that at the end of the day, you can put a few big orders through and you can definitely move the market, definitely show the currency traders that you mean business, that you're coordinated. But if you don't have a shift in policies, it's very difficult to break the narrative.
0: This has been the Big Take podcast on Bloomberg Radio. I'm David Gura, and I spoke with Bloomberg's Chris Anstey and Dan Flatley about the endgame of Scott Bessent's interventions in global currency markets. You can hear the rest of the episode on The Big Take wherever you get your podcasts.
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2: You're listening to the Big Take Podcast on Bloomberg Radio. I'm Sarah Holder, and today on the show, we're talking about the rise and fall and bailout of situational awareness.
3: Basically, the thing this investment firm will be kind of like, a brain trust on AI. It's going to be all about situational awareness.
2: This is Leopold Aschenbrenner in June 2024. Aschenbrenner is about 22 years old here. He's just left a job at OpenAI and published an essay series laying out his predictions for how AI will transform society. And he's telling his friend, the podcaster Dwarkesh Patel, about a new investment fund he's starting that's going to go all in on the technology.
3: We're going to have the best situational awareness in the business. We're going to have way more situational business than any of the people who manage money in New York.
4: Yeah.
3: We're definitely going to.
2: Situational awareness is what Aschenbrenner had called his essay series. It's also what he names his hedge fund. Both are built around the same simple thesis. He believes AI is about to get a lot more powerful. That will reach AGI, or artificial general intelligence, by as early as 2027. And he also believes that the companies building AI infrastructure are about to get a lot more valuable.
3: I think this investment firm is going to just be betting on AGI, betting on AGI and superintelligence before the decade is out, taking that seriously, making the bets you would make, if you took that seriously. So, I think if that's wrong, firm is not going to do that well.
2: But he tells Patel he plans on doing well.
3: Obviously, you can't, not blowing up is sort of like, task number one and two or whatever.
2: And over the next 2 years, situational awareness did extremely well. In the first half of this year, it posted returns of over 400%. And by the beginning of last month, it had an estimated $45 billion in assets. What is it about this 24-year-old that was so intriguing to investors? Why do they trust him with all this money?
5: I think it's just because of what he wrote.
2: That's Catherine Burton, who covers hedge funds for Bloomberg.
5: He clearly had no investment training at all, and clearly no risk management training at all. So I think it was just that they thought he saw something about the future and AI that they said, sure, why not throw a few bucks his way?
2: Catherine has been tracking the rise of Aschenbrenner's fund and its unceremonious fall because situational awareness blew up.
6: And in the insane volatility that we've seen the last month, he was on the wrong side of things. And
7: we are seeing the pain really flow through the space.
8: We had a pullback in AI and a lot of people got hurt.
2: By the end of July, the fund's $45 billion in assets had shrunk to an estimated $10 billion. It was a stunning reversal of fortune brought on by the hedge fund strategy of using a lot of borrowed money to make big bets. In other words, situational awareness was over-leveraged, says Bloomberg's hedge fund reporter Hema Parmar.
9: So there's a lot of layers of risk bundled up, and leverage is especially concerning because it just magnifies everything.
2: I'm Sarah Holder, and this is The Big Take from Bloomberg News. Today on the show, the rise and fall and bailout of situational awareness, what it means for investors, and whether the fund is a bellwether for the AI trade or a high-risk outlier. Catherine Burton and Hema Parmar, thanks for joining us. Kathy, what's the situational awareness secret sauce? What's supposed to set Leopold Aschenbrenner's fund apart from other hedge funds in the space?
5: The knowledge of which companies would succeed because of AI and which would fail because of AI. I think he sold it on that he knew he could figure out which companies were going to be the winners and which were going to be the losers.
9: He had also had quite significant private positions in AI-focused companies as well, too.
5: And the returns. Mm-hmm. Then people started seeing the returns. That's the real thing. They saw that he was up a few 100%.

0: the first year, and at the peak this year, up at 400 and some odd percent.
1: Wow. So what kinds of investors get involved in the beginning?
2: Yeah, no, so it's interesting because with traditional hedge funds, we typically see pensions, endowments, foundations, those sorts of institutions. This firm, Situational Awareness, gathered their capital from less likely individuals. So not the traditional sort of big institutions that write sizable checks, but rather a lot of founders and individuals. So founders of private companies like Stripe, or founder of a hedge fund, D1 Capital. Dan Sundheim was an investor, according to the Wall Street Journal's report. So we see a lot more Silicon Valley types of investors writing checks than, say, a sovereign wealth fund.
1: And what were some of those bets that Situational Awareness made on AI? What were some of the companies that they put the brunt of their investment into?
2: So it was an SK Hynix was one of them, a number of other AI-focused companies.
0: And he had a big stake in Anthropic.
1: $5 billion stake.
0: Yes. A $5 billion stake, and one that everyone knew was going to pay off.
1: And for a while, these bets were paying off, right? He was effectively posting gains that were higher than the gains of the AI companies that made up the fund. How did he accomplish that? It comes back to leverage, right?
0: Yes. Like any hedge fund, they go to a bank, they say, can you lend us money to make our bets bigger? And they use the stocks that they own as collateral, or the companies that they own as collateral. And the banks look at their returns and say, sure, a lot of big companies he traded in, you know, with big liquid companies. And so they lend him money, like 4 or 5 times leverage. So that means at the peak, he could have been managing around $200 billion on his $45 billion of net assets.
1: That amount of leverage, is it typical for the industry? Did it raise any red flags?
0: I think it started to. Usually a long short stock fund would be more like 2 times would be more norm. So yes, a lot.
1: When you are 4 or 5 times leveraged, as Situational Awareness was, what happens when your assets fall, say 40%?
2: So leverage basically amps up everything. It amps up the gains that you can make if you make an investment, but it can also, it will also amp up the spiraling downward pain that you'll face. And so that's why it's so risky. And then on a short bet, if you're amping up those bets, you will have to cover that bet. And there's an infinite amount of money you can lose on a short bet.
0: The damage is a lot worse. And then the banks come to you and say, hey, we need more collateral because these things are going in the wrong direction. And then they have to come up with the cash, which means selling things in their portfolio, which sends down the prices of those things normally. And then the spiral goes faster and is bigger.
1: Right. Whereas if you're using your own money, there's a down week, you can kind of wait it out, see maybe in 2 years this will pay out. But lenders are not.
0: They're not going to be patient,
1: yeah,
0: because it's their money. So that's the vulnerability of borrowing a lot of money.
1: Mm-hmm.
0: And that's what happened to this fund.
1: At the beginning of last month, it seemed like Situational Awareness was in a pretty good spot. It had $45 billion worth of assets, investments from the likes of Jane Street, the Stripe co-founders, as you mentioned. But you and your team reported there were signs that Wall Street was getting anxious, even in July. What were those signs?
2: So a lot of hedge funds and broadly investors have been concerned for a while about the kind of CapEx spending that we're seeing when it comes to these big tech companies and their AI expenditures. So those worries have been growing. As Situational Awareness's prominence has grown too, you see a lot of funds really tracking what investments Situational Awareness was making and looking closely to see what stocks they were trading.
1: In a client letter Ashenbrenner sent last week, he blamed short sellers for targeting the fund. How big of a factor were short sellers here?
0: We have reported that apparently they weren't as big a factor as the fund said they were or suggested they were in their letter. But the mechanism for how it worked is if you wanted short, then you would go and borrow the shares and then sell them. So that pushes the price down. And so if they thought that he was going to explode, then they would keep selling the shares in the hopes that the price would go down and then they would buy them back at a cheaper price.
2: As the markets began spiraling, as the short bets hindered the stocks of Situational, concerns grew. When you look at the leverage that was placed and used, as we've been talking about, that made matters far worse for Situational. Things really came to a head at the end of the month when the firm was getting these margin calls and now needs to find some cash fast. And they have a lot of money in their private book, which ideally you don't want to touch if you're

0: fund, if you've got $5 billion worth of Anthropic, and you have money in their public stock portfolio. And as they were trying to figure out where to get some liquidity in order to meet the margin calls, the firm had conversations about potentially selling some of their Anthropic stake, which is very coveted, or selling some of their stock portfolio.
1: Just to walk through this kind of death spiral that situational awareness was in, tech stocks were sliding, lenders wanted out, the fund met the margin calls by liquidating stocks, which makes them lose even more value, and that's what sort of triggers the situation where Ashenbrenner needs a way out. So, Kathy, what was his plan to save the fund?
2: It was sort of two-pronged. On the one hand, he was exploring ideas of selling some of his private companies, especially Anthropic, because that's supposed to go public later this year. So everyone knew that's a winner. And at the same time, he was talking to some hedge funds to buy a big chunk of his portfolio all in one go, because that would stop the bleeding and do that at some sort of discount. So there was a fight amongst some major firms about who was going to buy it.
1: And who ends up winning that fight?
2: Ken Griffin was the one that ended up winning that fight. Ken Griffin runs a giant hedge fund called Citadel, which runs about $70 billion. He started it from more or less from his dorm room at Harvard. So he too was a young guy. There have been other times in history dating back to a fund blow-ups. There was a fund called Amaranth that he stepped in and bought their positions. He's done it several times, mostly successfully.
1: Mm-hmm. So how did Ken Griffin and Citadel come to the table and buy this portfolio of stocks?
2: Well, Ken likes to step in when there's distress. And so he went to the firm, or his people went to the firm and started talking. And as I said, there were other hedge funds. Millennium had talked to them. I think Jane Street had talked to them. But Ken came in and they negotiated apparently throughout the night. Ken eventually won the trade with a discount of around 10%.
1: And what's in it for Citadel? Is it just buying these tech and AI stocks for cheap?
2: Yeah, absolutely. And I think on the bet that once the thing was settled, they would go up. And in fact, they did go up a lot.
1: So what is the status of situational awareness today? What's the value of the remaining private stakes that the fund has left?
0: So Situational still runs at least $10 billion. A lot of that is in the private stakes. The stocks that they have remaining that they did not sell to Citadel have likely soared because the market calmed down a lot and rallied in the wake of the news of the deal. And if we look at the Citadel side of things, their fund was basically flat before the deal. And now the fund is up nearly 6% for the month alone, which is more than they've made year to date so far until this deal.
1: This has been the Big Take Podcast on Bloomberg Vertigo. I'm Sarah Holder, and I spoke with Catherine Burton and Hema Parmar about the rise and fall and bailout of situational awareness. You can hear the rest of the episode on the Big Take, wherever you get your podcasts.
3: Legislator Week is here. Let's talk about it. Hey, it's Haldane. Join me on the show Monday morning, 7:35. Will Green from LABI is going to hop on board to get you ready for what's coming later in the week as we now have an expanded legislator conference in Lake Charles. Also on the show Monday morning, Attorney Franz Borghardt is going to be in for an adjusted legally served. We'll have Moral Dilemma Monday. We'll have Medical Monday. We'll cover everything under the sun with Moon and visit with the Breck Room as well. Join me 6 till 9.
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8: From Bloomberg World Headquarters in New York, I'm Doug Krisner. Let's update top stories. We'll look at market action in a moment. Japanese economic growth unexpectedly slowed in the second quarter. Now, much of the weakness does reflect a slump

0: and capital spending given the uncertainty stemming from the conflict in the Middle East. In Q2, real GDP up at an annual rate of just 1.1%. Now, that could complicate the Bank of Japan's policy communications as it weighs the timing of the next rate increase. Alphabet is considering a debut offering of Australian dollar bonds. ANZ Banking Group saying Alphabet may sell the notes across four maturities, including as long as 20 years. Now, these funds would in turn be used for investments in AI. So far this year, Alphabet has issued notes in Swiss francs, British pounds, euros, Canadian dollars, and Japanese yen. Lots of earnings this week. The focus will be on the retail industry. We'll hear from Walmart, Home Depot, Target, along with Ross Stores and TJX. The payment processing firm Stripe has finalized an agreement to acquire OpenRouter. This is a startup that helps companies switch between AI models. We're told the price tag is greater than $7 billion. Here's the thing. Back in April, OpenRouter raised funds at a reported valuation of $1.3 billion. Facebook is facing a landmark trial this week. Four states, California, Colorado, Kentucky, and New Jersey, are alleging that Facebook, or rather Meta, misled the public on the harms of social media to young people. The claim is that Facebook and Instagram were deliberately designed to addict young users and that the company improperly collected children's data. CEO Mark Zuckerberg, he could testify. We check markets for you throughout the day here on Bloomberg. We've got a market holiday in South Korea right now in Tokyo. The Nikkei is flat. Got a rally underway in Hong Kong where the Hang Seng is up 1.6%. On the Chinese mainland, CSI 300 higher by 0.3%. 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
1: Someone had a birthday.
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7: My name is Whitney Allen, and I'm a widow. 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
9: You're listening to the Big Take Asia podcast on Bloomberg Radio. I'm Wan Ha. The battle for AI dominance between the U.S. and China has escalated sharply over the past few weeks after the surprise release of a new Chinese AI model took the tech world and Washington by storm.
10: Kimi K3, which is a very powerful model.
11: Kimi K3 model.
12: This company's AI model, known as Kimi K3. Model.
13: For the last 3 days, I've said Kimi K3 many times.
9: Kimi K3, developed by Chinese startup Moonshot AI.
14: Kimi K3 is really making waves because it stacks up so well against offerings from OpenAI and Anthropic, which are among the most powerful AI models in existence.
9: Mark Anderson is Bloomberg's Asia technology editor, based in Hong Kong.
14: And all of this developed by a Chinese AI company that has access to far less compute and far less resources than deep-pocketed American competitors. Kimi K3 trails only OpenAI's GPT 5.6 and Anthropic's Claude Fable 5. So it's the third most powerful model on the market today.
9: Within hours of its release, Kimi K3 sent shockwaves through global markets, triggering memories of the DeepSeek panic in early 2025.
15: Remember, chip stocks fell into a bear market Friday.
16: Because investors are now really reassessing whether or not all that CapEx by Samsung and SK Hynix, is that really justified given that China is doing it better and cheaper?
9: Once markets settled, the questions began about how Moonshot built Kimi in the first place.
17: It raises the question about if this was done illegally and in a violation of those export controls.
9: Did it use banned NVIDIA chips? Did it steal proprietary data from American rival Anthropic?
17: This is what the director of the White House Office of Science and Technology, Michael Kratsios, he is saying that Moonshot allegedly developed a sophisticated internal platform to conduct large-scale distillation against U.S. models.
9: And most importantly, what is yet another low-cost Chinese AI model mean for the race between the U.S. and China for global AI supremacy?
14: I think the K3 moment tells us that the race is much closer than people previously thought. I think that China is about 6 months behind the U.S.

0: That's not a lot of time.
1: Which is not a lot of time, but it's also bringing a challenge to this perception that only American AI, only proprietary AI can be frontier, can be the most cutting edge AI. It's challenging this idea that America owns the most advanced AI models in a really exciting way.
2: Welcome to the Big Take Asia from Bloomberg News. I'm Wan Ha. Every week, we take you inside some of the world's biggest and most powerful economies and the markets, tycoons, and businesses that drive this ever-shifting region. Today on the show, what we know about Moonshot's Kimi model, what the company's stunning rise means for Silicon Valley's tech giants, and the high-stakes AI arms race between the U.S. and China. Kimi K3's launch didn't just rattle markets. Overnight, it became clear that China is intent on rewriting the rules of the global AI race. It's also upending long-held assumptions about how this technology will evolve. The prevailing view in the AI industry used to be that the companies with the biggest budgets, largest data centers, and access to the most advanced

0: animal's brain. So it's essentially the amount of information that is stored inside an artificial intelligence model. The bigger the brain, the more information that is stored in it, the more information can be processed. You know, it's really as simple as bigger is better. And 2.8 trillion is certainly a very large number, which is essentially on par with the latest offerings from OpenAI and Anthropic.
1: Kimi K3 isn't just notable for its brain size. It's also remarkable for the way it's being shared. While models like GPT and Claude largely operate behind closed doors, K3 was released to the public last month as an open-weight model, meaning anyone, a researcher, a startup, a government, can access it.
0: So basically, an open-weight model can be downloaded and customized. Users can look and see essentially what I would describe as the recipe of the model. It can see how the model works at a level that proprietary AI doesn't offer.
1: Is that the same as open source?
0: Open source goes one step further. Open source, I would describe it as a kitchen. Open source allows you to see all of the steps behind the recipe, the entire process by which the model was built.
1: There are other open weight AI models on the market, like those from DeepSeek. But right now, Kimi K3 is the biggest. And size isn't its only selling point. Kimi K3 comes with something called a massive context window, a feature Mark says is becoming increasingly important as AI models take on more complex tasks.
0: The context window is essentially the temporary memory of an AI model. So it's the AI model's ability to retrieve information in a timely manner. I think we've all probably used Gemini or ChatGPT and tried to ask for things like, give me this recipe, or what time should I put my toddler to bed? But when it comes to running a really complex task, like build an entire app from scratch, it can take much, much longer.
1: Most AI models have limited working memory. As a conversation or document gets longer, they can start to lose track of what came earlier. Imagine trying to talk to someone who can only remember the last 10 sentences you said. Kimi K3, on the other hand, has a context window big enough to process nearly 800,000 words in a single prompt. That's like several full-length novels at once. This makes it extremely powerful for long legal documents, code bases, or research papers. And K3 isn't just powerful, it's also remarkably cheap to run.
0: According to a benchmarking site that is widely regarded throughout the industry called Artificial Analysis, the cost of running Kimi K3 is far cheaper than running the latest offering from Anthropic or OpenAI. The most expensive model at the moment is Anthropic's Claude Fable 5, which costs about $2.75 per task, according to Artificial Analysis. If you look at Kimi K3, I think it's about a dollar, something like 95 cents, but it offers a very similar performance, and I think that is a key reason for its popularity.
1: K3's release has thrust its parent company, Moonshot AI, and its founder, Yangchi Ling, into the spotlight.
0: When OpenAI shocked the world with ChatGPT, everyone was looking to Yang and Moonshot as China's best chance at matching that technology. And really, he was seen as the poster boy of Chinese AI up until DeepSeek shocked the world last January. And basically, ever since then, he's toiled in their shadow. But this release of Kimi K3 has brought him back to prominence. It's brought him back to the forefront of the conversation about Chinese AI.
1: Now, the last time we saw this level of attention and certainly headlines about a Chinese AI, it was DeepSeek in 2025. Is this another DeepSeek moment, you know, DeepSeek 2.0 for China?
0: For me, it's not. For me, the DeepSeek moment was really establishing that China was much, much closer than 5 years behind the U.S. in the global technology race. You know, before DeepSeek's R1 model was released last January, people really did believe that the U.S. had a years-long head start in AI, and DeepSeek completely upended that perception, cut it down to just a few months. I think we are now in a place with Moonshot where people are just expecting more of these breakthroughs, and it's not as surprising as the DeepSeek moment was. But it is certainly exciting because it does show that Moonshot and other Chinese AI companies are able to use this

0: distillation method to really improve their AI models and also offer them for a much cheaper cost, which will spread AI throughout the world.
1: China's AI ambitions were on full display this summer at a gathering at the World Expo Center in Shanghai. Thousands of executives, engineers, and investors packed the halls of the annual World Artificial Intelligence Conference in July. They had to jostle for space with humanoid robots and AI demos. And this year, the event drew the attention of China's top leader, President Xi Jinping.
2: AI should be a trusted tool for humanity. In the meantime, we should jointly oppose overstretching the national security concept in the field of AI, or placing one country's security over that of others.
0: The very fact that she attended the World Artificial Intelligence Conference in Shanghai was very significant.
1: Here's Mark Anderson, Bloomberg's Asia tech editor again.
0: So it shows how far up the national agenda AI has shot. And I think she wants to upend this global order and this global perception of AI as an American technology that is only available for people who can afford it.
1: Wary of China's ambitions, Washington has steadily restricted the export of advanced AI chips to Chinese companies. Yet despite those constraints, Moonshot and DeepSeek have managed to build models that rival some of the world's best. How has Moonshot managed to achieve this level of performance, even though they've been cut off from the most advanced NVIDIA chips? How are they pulling this off?
0: Well, Moonshot offered very little information about how it achieved the Kimi K3 breakthrough. But one thing that's worth noting is Anthropic, the maker of one of the most advanced AI models in the US, did say that it had identified these industrial scale attempts by DeepSeek, Moonshot, and another Chinese AI company called Minimax. They basically said that these three companies are using a technique called distillation, which involves training a less capable model on the outputs of a stronger one. So essentially, they would set up thousands, if not tens of thousands, of accounts on Anthropic's platforms and use those accounts to train their model.
1: So really piggybacking off of the advances and the innovation that U.S. companies have paid for.
0: Exactly. Training their models to be like a more advanced model that was developed using NVIDIA chips.
1: This has been the Big Take Asia podcast on Bloomberg Radio. I'm Wan Ha.
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5: This is a Bloomberg Money Minute. It's one of this summer's hottest money hacks. If you're willing to open a new digital wallet, the wallet is called Pays. It's like Apple Wallet or Google Pay, but it's backed by big banks like JP Morgan Chase, Bank of America, and Capital One.
6: It's the same banks behind Zelle have now come out with Pays. It actually came out a few years ago, but no one was using it because no one knew what it was.
5: But Bloomberg's Leanna Baker says Pays is getting a lot of attention now with a $10 cash back promotion on purchases of $10 or more. Baker says many Pays users are turning it into free money, buying $10 gift cards and racking up reimbursements.
6: Some of the people I spoke to, people have $1,000, $1,500.
5: Leanna says the banks only allow up to $100 in credits per card, but there's no limit on how many cards you can link to the Pays wallet. The promotion ends September 10th. Whether people keep paying with Pays after that remains to be seen. Nathan Hager, Bloomberg Radio.
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10: With the Bloomberg Business of Sports Report, I'm Charlie Pellett. Fenway Sports Group has sold a minority stake in Liverpool FC, with Amazon co-founder Jeff Bezos joining the ownership of one of the world's most famous sports teams. Sources say the stake is roughly 30%. At $6 billion, the valuation makes Liverpool one of the most expensive football clubs in the world. The purchase is the first direct sports investment by Bezos, the world's third richest person, according to the Bloomberg Billionaires Index. Major League Baseball Commissioner Rob Manfred has announced that the 2028 Midsummer Classic will be at Oracle Park, home of the San Francisco Giants. This will mark another major sporting event for the Bay Area recently, after the Super Bowl and World Cup this year and the NBA All-Star Game in February of 2025. And that's the Bloomberg Business of Sports Report. I'm Charlie Pellett.
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12: We had picked out SAP, Workday, Shopify, and ServiceNow as four vendors that are, you know, best in class in their own category of what they do. And we said, you know, these kinds of workflows are critical for an enterprise, and it's not going to be easy for a large language model to disrupt them. You know, what I say doesn't matter, but at the end of the day, if somebody wants to go take them private, I think that really is the real message, that if private equity wants to spend billions of dollars taking them private, then maybe there is value for a lot of these firms out there. And that's what we saw. There's some rumor out there that these guys may be taken private. And, you know, we think if that happens, that really changes the narrative in the software landscape, which has been under pressure for the last 2 years or so.
13: And to just follow up on that, Workday shares jumped after a Reuters report that private equity firm Silver Lake is in talks to purchase the software provider. And just puts context around that, Silver Lake, in my mind, is by far the number one technology-focused private equity.

0: equity firm out there, some of the smartest people. They've got a tremendous history of deal flow.
1: Anurag, if this continues to be something where they're negotiating this and Silver Lake, as Paul mentioned, you know, a big name, sending a message, what other companies might also be, you know, being eyed for acquisitions?
2: So we had mentioned some of the others, but they're too large. And some of the, you know, ones we talked about, SAP is just too big for anybody to take private. But what it does is you just need to be honest, take care of one of them. The rest of the industry will come by.
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4: Hi, everyone. Welcome to the weekend edition of Bloomberg Business Week. Carol is on assignment this week. It was a busy week where geopolitical tensions certainly remained front and center. This is the standoff between the U.S. and Iran just continued to rattle global shipping in the oil market. Meanwhile, the latest readings on CPI and PPI suggest that the impact of the energy price shock from the Iran war continued to fade in July, possibly giving the Fed more room to weigh inflation pressures as they meet in Jackson Hole just a little later this month. As always, check out the latest updates and coverage on the Bloomberg Terminal and at Bloomberg.com. This weekend, we're bringing you a special deep dive into the world of rare earths and critical minerals. It's a race that's been sparked recently by the White House's new multi-billion dollar push to wean the U.S. off supply chains that have been dominated by China. We do that with a great rotation of guests, including a full hour with Joe Doe. He's Bloomberg News senior economic statecraft reporter who specializes in minerals and mining. Plus, we're joined by Gary Evans, the president and CEO of U.S. Antimony, who mentioned to us that he would be open to selling up to 20% of his company to the U.S. government. All that to come, we begin with the global landscape of the rare earths market 1 year after China's export restrictions on heavy rare earths and permanent magnets triggered rapid disruptions across the U.S., Canadian, and European defense and industrial supply chains. So we wanted to touch base with an expert on these materials and why they're continuing to play such a pivotal role. For that, we not only tapped into the expertise of Joe Doe, but we were joined by Gracelyn Baskerin, director of the Critical Minerals Security Program at the Center for Strategic and International Studies. Also joining us this hour, Christine Aquino, managing editor of the Markets Live blog on the Bloomberg Terminal. We're talking to both of you and our other guests today because, Joe, as you reminded us, it's been about a year since the U.S. kicked off that critical minerals statecraft agenda. There was that unprecedented $400 million equity investment in MP Materials. I can't believe it's been a year since then. Here we are a year later. Is the U.S. any closer to weaning itself off of relying on foreign partners or adversaries for critical minerals and rare earths?
5: Well, I spend a lot of time writing about this, and one person I like to often ask this question to happens to be our current guest.
4: Perfect. Is that why you brought Gracelyn Baskerin to us?
5: I'm hoping she might have some answers for us.
4: All right. She's director of Critical Minerals Security Program at the Center for Strategic and International Studies. Gracelyn, you join us from all over the world, and we're grateful for your time this afternoon and every afternoon that you do join us. Is the U.S. any closer to no longer relying on partners and adversaries for rare earths and critical minerals?
6: First of all, thank you so much for having me, and thank you for the phenomenal work Joe does. He is reliably also one of my sounding boards, so it's a mutually beneficial relationship. Now, when I think about this question, I mean, I think there's two things we need to split out. Are we moving closer? Yes, we're moving closer, and the scale of the investment, the capabilities that are starting to come online. When China imposed restrictions in April 2025, we didn't have heavy rare earth separation capabilities outside, but slowly Malaysia came online, you know. But one of the things we have to remember is that we still have a very long ramp to self-sufficiency. As you know, recently the G7 put forth the goal of 60%, not being more than 60% reliant on a single country outside of the G7. That's a pretty ambitious target. Japan's been working on that goal for 16 years, and they are now approaching that 60% mark. So we're getting closer, but we still have a long road to go.
5: You know, Gracelyn, we're 12 months removed since the USA Rare, or excuse me, USA Rare Earth, getting them all mixed up, MP Materials announcement, which

0: really brought a shock, I think, to the market, right? To investors, to companies, to suddenly realize not only was this being talked about, but the government was there to make happen what you were just describing. I'm wondering, with the president's summit, do we feel like making some of the comments that he did is more kind of reminding people that the government's there? Or do we feel like he was sending some other type of message?
1: The number one message I took away from the roundtable with President Trump, which also saw Secretary of State Rubio, Interior Secretary Burgum, Commerce Secretary Lutnick, was that industrial policy is here and that the government is here to support companies working in our national interest. In addition to making substantial funding announcements, he talked about developing the next generation of workforce through federal dollars. He talked a lot about onshoring those capabilities. So industrial policy, once a word that both the left and the right kind of frowned on, is being seen as vital to seeing American industry succeed.
2: Yeah, I mean, very interesting, Graceland, that concept of onshoring, right? We've also heard about friendshoring, which is another term that has come up in the discussion over rare earths. And, you know, do you think that a lot of these investments outside the U.S., is it ultimately more realistic than trying to build a fully domestic critical mineral supply chain?
1: Absolutely. There is not a country on earth, maybe, you know, with the exception of China, that has the geological resources, the financial capital, and the technical know-how to do it alone. And this is where, you know, at a time when it sometimes feels like American foreign policy now is America alone, critical minerals are an area from the very get-go that we have embraced international cooperation. And when you look at the rare earth supply chain alone over the course of the last year, you have seen substantial U.S. support be announced with the Japanese, the Australians, Saudi Arabia, Angola, Brazil. And so this is really a sign that the U.S. does not intend to go at it alone. And, you know, that partnership is going to be really crucial if we're going to reach that mine to manufactured goods supply chain in any reasonable time frame.
0: You know, Graceland, I think in the first few months after the MP Materials deal, there was a genuine concern in critical minerals circles that the U.S. was going to go it alone. It was clear by the end of 2025 that that was not the case. But as you look back on the past 12 months, what sticks out to you as maybe the most underwhelming part of the critical minerals policy we've seen so far from the administration, or something you think they really need to improve on moving forward?
1: I think one of the areas that's probably been the weakest are price floors. There is an acknowledgement that the problem we have today is not a political problem. It is an economic problem. It is, how do we get projects outside of China to stay commercially viable? You saw a lot of discussion over the last year talking about instituting a price floor. But it's complicated, right? Because there's a principal problem that we can't seem to agree on, even with our G7 counterparts, which is, who pays for it? Is this a cost that the taxpayer bears? Or is it a cost that the person buying the automotive bears? And I can tell you, having spent a lot of time with our counterparts in places like Australia and the UK, that they feel much less inclined to put that burden on the taxpayer when those resources could be used for healthcare, education, housing policy, et cetera. So one of the principal challenges we are left with is, how do we ensure that projects outside of China can compete and stay open at a time when a lot of these prices may be lower than cost of production?
0: Is the answer ultimately a price floor?
1: Answer is probably a more comprehensive toolkit. So when we look at what the U.S. government did with Lynas in Malaysia, it was basically an offtake contract. As opposed to a guaranteed price floor for everything they produce, it is, we will buy X quantity at Y price, right? The same $110. So it's probably going to be a combination of procurement, public procurement, facilitating private procurement with American, you know, auto manufacturers. It's going to be ongoing support, particularly for processing facilities, to cover the delta between where their operating costs are and what they need to be profitable. So I see it as probably being a comprehensive toolkit. I think the reality is, when you look at 60 critical minerals, getting the U.S. government or even a coalition government to guarantee a price floor for everything is going to be fiscally very difficult, particularly when you look at the cost of the war in Iran. I was in Australia when a lot of the discussion centered around the additional financial support needed for fertilizer and energy, and how that was going to potentially move resources away from critical minerals. So given the state of the world, expecting that to be a full balance sheet cost is difficult. So creative tools are going to be necessary.
3: Yeah, that's a

0: Perfect segue for what I wanted to ask you, Gracelyn, and it's the idea that necessity is the mother of invention. So, well, these might be critical minerals right now. Is there innovation happening with some of the products that these ultimately go into where they will not need as much or they will no longer need these minerals that are challenging to source?
1: Absolutely. I mean, I would also add to that and say scarcity is a very powerful driver of innovation. Mm-hmm. If you go back and look at the 1970s oil embargo and what it did for energy innovation. Now, if we look at what the U.S. and our allies are doing, I think there's a couple things, right? So the first is recycling. How do we recycle our black mass? And the U.S., especially through the Department of Energy, has made significant investments in recycling to get some of these materials back out. We know how to recycle lithium. We know how to recycle copper. But rare earth permanent magnets are a little bit of a new area. So investing in innovation to recycle. The second one is investing to in innovation that uses less materials. And we see that to be true, for example, with BMW in a motor that doesn't need rare earths. And obviously that is not a scaled technology yet. It's a nascent one, but one that has a lot of potential because that would be a big driver of demand. And the third thing I would say is we're getting a little bit more strategic with things like going back to our old tailings and recovering rare earths. So rare earths sit in our coal mines. They sit in gold mines, and we've mined that material out, but it's largely sitting in tailings. So we're looking to get that back out of it, not just in the U.S., but in our allied countries. And there is government financial support to getting out of that. So I always think, you know, again, America's strong suit is innovation, and we're already seeing that to create a less dependent future.
2: That was Gracelyn Baskerin, Director of the Critical Minerals Security Program at the Center for Strategic and International Studies. Christine and Joe sticking around for the rest of the program. 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Coming up, selling a piece of the company to Uncle Sam. U.S. Antimony CEO Gary Evans floats a possible up to 20% stake to the U.S. government, if the price is right.
3: You know, if the government will give you certain additional incentives, say price floors or minimum contracts or other things that would hit assist your business, you can look at maybe not only just equity, but some warrants that are out of the money, other things that gives the government incentive.
2: He joins us next as our weekend special on Critical Minerals continues. This is Bloomberg.
4: With the Bloomberg Small Business Report, I'm John Tucker. Amir is the owner of a clothing business which employs between 50 and 60 people. He asked not to use his last name because he doesn't want to be targeted by government officials. This small business is located in Tehran. Like most businesses in the Islamic Republic, he's facing job cuts and economic shock. But Amir says it's not the bombs from the war that have caused recession. Instead, it's the digital siege. Iran imposed heavy restrictions on the internet since the war began. The ongoing outage represents the longest recorded national internet shutdown in a connected society, according to the global internet monitor NetBlocks. Iran's leading financial newspaper likens the damage to a silent earthquake, and the blackout disproportionately impacts women because they make up a majority of the self-employed small business owners who rely on e-commerce and social media platforms to sell their goods and services. And that's the Bloomberg Small Business Report.
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2: Can't you smell that bacon? At Stabs Prime, we take a slab of double-smoked sous vide bacon and cut off a thick, juicy slice. We throw it on that broiler, and Leo and Chef Harold finish it off with a jalapeno maple syrup glaze and send it to your table. You didn't think our only prize appetizer was that no-cake crab cake.

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1: This is a story about choke points. The closing of the Strait of Hormuz has reminded the world that, for all the flexibility of shipment by sea, geography creates a handful of points around the globe that can wreak havoc with commerce if they are cut off. Which makes it all the more important that Mexico is undertaking a massive project to create an alternative to one of the world's most famous waterways. Bloomberg's Simon Hampton has the story.
2: In the Veracruz region of Mexico, some 1,200 miles north of the Panama Canal, lies what's known as the Interoceanic Corridor of the Isthmus of Tehuantepec, or CIIT.
3: We're standing at the terminal for the transship here at Coatzacoalco. This is the only one in Latin America, and it's become a very important service here.
2: This port in Coatzacoalcos is one end of the so-called dry canal cutting across Mexico, a combination of rail and road connecting the Pacific Ocean to the Gulf of Mexico. Alejandra Velasquez is the head of investment and commercial development for the CIIT.
4: I've seen it described online as a competitor to the Panama Canal. Do you see it that way?
3: Of course not. No, I mean, the corridor is just an alternative. For some industries or for some companies, the corridor would be a better alternative at some point. And some of the times, you're going to use just the Panama Canal.
5: At the beginning, it was offering service only for all the oil and derivatives industry. But today, with the growth of the rail service here in at the south of Mexico, companies located at the very south of Mexico are considering to use also this service to get to Florida or even to New York.
2: And that need for alternatives is rising as supply chain choke points become a recurring feature in the world today. While much of the world focuses on the Strait of Hormuz, a recent report from the Council on Foreign Relations highlighted potential risk spots elsewhere, including in the Strait of Malacca, where as much as 40% of global seaborne trade transits annually, or the Taiwan Strait, where around 44% of the global container fleet transits each year, and the Panama Canal, which handles about 40% of container trade between Asia and America's East Coast.
6: We were used in an environment where choke points were considered, I would say, secure of access, reasonably accessible, but now it seems to be more and more uncertain in certain areas.
2: Jean-Paul Rodriguez is a professor at Texas A&M University's Department of Maritime Business Administration.
6: We often say that geography has a sense of humor, which means we have a world composed of 70-75% of ocean, but connecting these oceans can only be done through a very few strategic locations, such as the Panama Canal, the Suez Canal, the Strait of Hormuz, the Strait of Malacca, among others. When these strategic location gets disrupted, it creates significant, you could say, domino effect on international trade, either by limiting, you could say, opportunities, accessibility to key resources and markets, or most of the time imposing substantial deviations.

0: nations over long distances, which creates stress on global supply chains. There's not that much you can do outside deviations. You go around if possible. Otherwise, you try to find alternative routes, which tend to be overland route. And this what is currently happening in the Persian Gulf with United Arab Emirates, Saudi Arabia, contemplating and using their existing, you could say, alternative routes overland through pipelines or for oil, and of course with roads or rail for containers.
1: Increasingly, shipping companies are pursuing those alternative routes. Middle Eastern countries are pouring money into pipelines to bypass the Strait of Hormuz, while melting polar ice helped a Chinese shipping company become the first to make regular service through the Arctic and avoid Houthi attacks in the Red Sea. For Mexico's CIIT, the Panama Canal's 2023 drought offered an early glimpse of the demand it could face.
2: Let's talk about 2023, when the Panama Canal had this trouble about the level of the Gatun's Lake. Three of the main shipping lines called us to ask, like, are you ready to receive containers? Because they were, like, losing a lot of money. Unfortunately, at that time, the train was not ready when they called. But in those cases, also, the idea is to position the corridor as a high quality and a competitive alternative for the different, of course, disruptions that now we can see they're going to be like more frequently.
3: But I assume you also want to be more than just an emergency alternative for companies as well.
2: Totally. I mean, the fact is that the corridor was born with like a main idea, cross cargo from one side to another and just use two ports. Today, we grew. We're considering four ports on the south of Mexico.
1: Yet in a world where choke point disruptions can happen at a moment's notice, the presence of alternative routes is one thing. Identifying and implementing them at speed is another. That's where supply chain logistics firm Exeget comes in. Brandon Daniels is the company's CEO.
4: So here you've got aluminum, which is inside of their components. So it says active shipment of aluminum extrusion billets. So it's not just saying, hey, aluminum's a risk, which is what everyone knows today. It's here's the exact part that aluminum is going into and that you require in order to produce what you're manufacturing. That is subject to a critical risk closure. So you're not going to get those ships through. You're not going to get those components through. The alternative corridors are not open to allowing you to reroute them today. And so what we're doing is then we're assessing, and often these are customized or configured by how the customer thinks about the alternatives and thinks about risk.
5: The volume of disruption has increased astronomically. And it has laid bare the fragility of our supply chains. Over the last 6 years, the number one issue at every board is supply chain procurement. It's how are we going to navigate an increasingly volatile world, a world that we were made aware of through COVID. And so when we give you a problem, it's important that we contextualize that problem, and then once they've prioritized it, we actually help them to determine the courses of action. Some of those will be courses of action to reroute goods 5 days out.
6: So how quickly can a company that you're working with go from identifying a risk to implementing a change in the supply chain?
5: Once you're actually in the system, once that ERP is connected and we have your suppliers loaded in the system, you can literally see an issue in real time occurring, whether it's the issues with the Houthis attacking vessels in the Red Sea, or it's a new party being added to the OFAC list.
1: Disruptions are costly for business. Houthi attacks in the Red Sea added an estimated $1 million per voyage and drove up wartime insurance by 900% at its peak. It's hoped that alternative corridors like CIIT, combined with platforms like Exeget, could help mitigate risk for global trade.
5: As the supply chains redistribute, as the supply chains start to utilize these new manufacturing capabilities, as our tariff regimes get put in place and enforced, we're going to see

0: period where there is going to be a premium on resilience, where there is going to be a premium on restructuring and reshoring.
1: But even with more resilience built in, Rodriguez says the world's critical corridors will remain as critical as ever.
2: The fundamental reality is these passages cannot be effectively avoided. They are shortcuts within global trade. They have been operational for many of them centuries, for Panama more than 100 years, Suez again 150 years or so. So they are there. And the issue, which is more, I would say, effective or more of a good idea, is to keep them open. You cannot allow, and that's what is tragic about the current circumstances. How did major players in Europe, the UK, France, Germany, among others, have allowed the world's most important shipping routes to be disrupted? Very simplistically, the world economy, the global economy, is, I would say, leaning on the principle of freedom of navigation across the world's shipping lanes and the world's strategic passages. And this has been, I would say, a regime or a way of doing things that have been in place for quite a while. Currently, this regime has been questioned, has been disrupted geopolitically, and that creates some problems.
1: Land corridors can also be a growth opportunity for the area they pass through. For Mexico, it hopes the CIIT can be not only a corridor, but a driver of growth for a region that has historically been among the countries most underdeveloped.
3: The real value is of all these industries coming along the corridor, establishing here and creating a, like, raw material for some other industries, semi-final products, creating all different things for not only for Mexico, for the rest of the companies along the world. So that's the main idea today of the corridor. It's not only crossing cargo, but also developing value added to the different cargo coming along.
4: So map this out 10, 20 years down the line. Where do you see this corridor, and where do you see it positioned in global trade?
3: Well, 10 years, of course, I see the corridor working together with the industrial parks, the train going every day, and development zones outside the industrial parks, because as we know, the concept of industrial park is just the company establishing inside, you know, creating job, and that's all. But here, for example, the companies that are going to establish here at the corridor, they have to also benefit the community around the industrial park in order to become a really, really development pole, right? And the federal government is working together with some regulation in order to help the companies to accomplish these important objectives. In 10 years, I see the corridor, of course, with the development of specialized terminals, cars, containers, bulk, anything required, like maybe a new train line that goes straight from one port to another one, maybe in less than 3 or less than 4 hours, moving from one side to another one. And at that time, I'm expecting to be like more competitive or offering more competitiveness than we're offering now.
4: So at the start, you said you're not trying to compete with the Panama Canal, but then in 10, 20 years, could you see a position where the corridor has expanded to a point where it does compete with something like the Panama Canal?
3: Yeah, maybe at that time we can talk about a more competitive alternative.
5: Coming up, for nearly 70 years, Cuban emigres have been waiting to return and invest in their native country again. As yet another economic crisis looms, may this just be that time.
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10: What I discovered in these 715 pages, aside from the correspondence from the former Duchess of York, Sarah Ferguson, is there's a spreadsheet in here. And I want to be clear. The review of these files took place last March of 2025, before the passage of the Epstein Files Transparency Act, when this was going to essentially be a proactive release. So there was a spreadsheet, or there is a spreadsheet in these files, and it shows that the FBI was actually told to flag certain files. And they were told that by the DOJ. The spreadsheet is titled DOJ flag list. And there were certain items that that they flagged. And the reason it shows that it was flagged was either it contained classified information, it was a potential public figure, there was foreign government information. And then there are 16 entries that simply say POTUS. No further explanation. It's okay. Just POTUS is the reason for the flag. So it appears that early on, you know, they were essentially, you know, grabbing certain documents that they deemed to be sensitive, or there may have been legitimate reasons to redact it. I mean, I don't know what classified information could possibly be in these files, millions of pages of which were released.
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1: Legislator Week is here. Let's talk about it. Hey, it's Haldane. 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Will Green from LABI is going to hop on board to get you ready for what's coming later in the week as we now have an expanded Legislator Conference in Lake Charles. Also on the show Monday morning, Attorney Franz Borghardt is going to be in for not a bonus legally served, but an adjusted legally served. We'll have Moral Dilemma Monday. We'll have Medical Monday. We'll cover everything under the sun with Moon and visit with the Breck Room as well. 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
4: This is a story about hope triumphing over experience. Once again, the Cuban economy appears to be on the brink of collapse in the face of tightening U.S. economic sanctions, this time without the potential for help from the Soviet Union or Venezuela.
5: Cuba. It would be a loss.
6: The only way I'd live in Cuba is if the Cuban system collapses and Cuba becomes a democracy.
7: When communism falls, I would return to Cuba.
4: The section of Miami known as Little Havana is home to over half of Cuban Americans whose families fled the Castro Revolution nearly 70 years ago. And even as Havana, 200 miles to their south, struggles, many remain hopeful that things can and must change.
8: Cuba's in a lot of trouble because, unfortunately for them, it's run by a bunch of incompetent communists. And being communist is bad. Being an incompetent communist is like the worst.
4: Before the revolution in 1959, Cuba had the third largest GDP per capita in Latin America. Today, the Economic Commission for Latin America and the Caribbean estimates that the country has the lowest nominal GDP per capita in the region.
9: Because of the U.S. sanctions, they've just been starved of finance for so long. I think every sector, pretty much every sector, is open to investment.
4: Emily Morris is a research fellow at University College London. There's a lot of uncertainty about Cuba right now. I won't ask you to predict what will happen, but give me a range of scenarios that might happen.

0: Okay, well, the first scenario is, I suppose, the intended scenario for the actions that have been taken by the US. You create such a lot of hardship that somehow the population turns against their government, or the government is forced to resign, and then you have a change of regime, and you have a new political system, and then you have the restoration of capitalism. The second scenario is that the US continues to create more and more hardship, and it just... situation just gets worse and worse in Cuba. The third scenario is if you went in and took out either the president or Raul Castro, who's 95, and then somebody else would step in. And then the fourth scenario is what they refer to as, you know, greater military action, which would be to ramp up the pressure by using US military to damage infrastructure and all the rest of it. Again, unlikely to achieve the objectives.
1: Some who hope for change in the Cuban economy point to President Díaz-Canel's proposed reforms.
2: In the non-state sector, the list of prohibited activities will be narrowed. There is also a set of regulations to encourage foreign direct investment. They concern the right of superficies, removing obstacles, the use of bank accounts, and foreign direct investment approval timelines.
1: In June, Cuban lawmakers passed 176 sweeping free market reforms, including the expansion of foreign and private investment, the decentralization of Cuba's economy, and liberalization of factors such as tourism, banking, property, and agriculture.
0: We've had this statement by the Cubans, which is an interesting one, and I think we should take it seriously. But this is an acceleration. It's much more explicit, and it's an invitation to Cuban Americans to invest in Cuba. It includes privatizations, a wider opening to foreign investment, and the actual withdrawal of the government from central planning system.
3: In this very difficult context in 2026, the balance seems to have tipped in favor of those who favor market reforms, but they have a credibility problem.
1: Pavel Vidal is a professor at Pontificia Universidad Javeriana in Cali, Colombia. He is Cuban-born and worked at Cuba's Central Bank and the Center for the Study of the Cuban Economy until he left the country in 2012.
3: We need to see how they move forward with these reforms to effectively demonstrate that these aren't temporary reforms.

0: others are deeply skeptical. Particularly some Cuban-American investors eager to return to investing in their home country.
1: They are afraid, as a communist dictatorship, of the entrepreneurial class having actually freedom and actually having essentially an opposition that can challenge their government.
0: Andro Nadarci-Leon is a Cuban-American hotelier whose Lion Grove has substantial real estate investments in the United States.
1: They're never going to allow for any meaningful amount of private market activity. They're completely lying, and it's a farce. These steps that they're taking with these supposed reforms. They're doing it to buy time. They're doing it because they're trying to run out the clock on the Trump administration and the efforts of President Trump and Secretary Marco Rubio. That's what they're playing for. The Cuban people know it.
2: We just want them to be a nicely run country. We're going to let our people go back and let them invest in Cuba if they'd like.
0: Essential to President Trump's plans to open Cuba up to U.S. investment are the heavy sanctions he has imposed, sanctions that have hit the Cuban economy hard, including one of the most promising sectors, tourism. Since May, hotel groups including Melia, Iberostar, Blue Diamond, and Archipelago International have either pulled the plug or curtailed operations. And the number of visits last year were down 62% from the country's peak in 2018, the lowest in 20 years other than during the COVID-19 pandemic.
1: The offering of services in Cuba is obviously significantly limited by how, broken that economy is. And so for many years now, the tourism market in Cuba, was not a market that had, five-star, properties. I mean, upper upscale luxury was not really something that you saw in a significant way in Cuba. It was a lower-rated market. The good thing is that there is a significant amount of existing properties there, existing assets, and existing infrastructure within the tourism industry. I think it requires firms like ours going and acquiring those properties, reinvesting and reimagining and upgrading those properties, and also bringing the operating conditions of those properties to a world-class field. And so that's the lens through which we're looking at investing in Cuba. Surely there will also be the development of brand new resorts. I think there will be an opportunity for the development of branded residential product, right, which often is joined together with resorts or other types of hospitality properties. And so we think the future is very bright in that sector, without a doubt, and it's a very important pillar of the economic recovery of the island.
3: Tourismo parece ser un sector.
4: Tourism seems to be a sector, at least initially, that can generate opportunities, especially if travel restrictions for U.S. citizens are eased. They could provide the natural market for a boom in visitor arrivals, as happened, for example, with the easing of sanctions and travel restrictions during the Obama administration.
0: Vidal says at this point, the Cuban government isn't looking to places like Mexico or Chile to inform its economic policies. It most often cites Vietnam or even China.
5: As Cuba seeks to rebuild its economy, are there lessons it can learn from other Latin American countries?
4: Normally, the models the Cuban government tends to look to are Vietnam and China, especially since they are making economic changes and so far have not mentioned political changes. So that transformation model, well, that's their preference. I'm not saying that's the model that will prevail. There are factors that would hinder the possibility of carrying out reforms along Vietnamese and Chinese lines without political changes. So I think Latin America's influence, its democratic institutions, and the rule of law offer lessons that will have to reach Cuba at some point.
6: Cuba is very close to Vietnam. They've had experts coming over. They explicitly say that they're studying, or they're following the Vietnamese model.

0: but adapting it to the Cuban reality and so on. They're looking for a Vietnam model, a very different kind of economy. The Vietnamese model or economy at the time of the beginning of the transition was very rural. Cuba is a very urban society. It's a very externally dependent economy. So, you know, the conditions are different, but the idea of following a transition path towards a mixed economy is clearly and explicitly stated now by the Cuban government.
1: But some of those who know best say that for real economic reform, Cuba will need to change its entire political system away from state control.
2: It is not clear what model is supposed to guide this proposed transformation in Cuba. In fact, that's a problem. They want state-owned enterprises to retain a significant role, along with significant state intervention in the economy. That would be more of a Scandinavian type model, where market reforms are expanded, but the state continues to play a significant role in regulating economic processes, which would mark a departure from Latin America.
1: For Cuban Americans, it's been a long wait to see conditions on the ground change enough to bring them back. There's been hope for some 70 years, and at least so far, the experience has not risen to the level of those hopes. But make no mistake about the appetite to return.
3: You know, myself, I think the entire Cuban exile community has been dreaming about this day to be able to support our brothers and sisters and see our country be reconstructed and see our country become a beacon of freedom, a beacon of economic prosperity and hope for the entire region.
1: That does it for this edition of Bloomberg Wall Street Week. I'm David Westin. Stay with us. 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

morning. This is Horizon's Middle East and Africa. Our top stories this morning. Lebanon tensions flare. Israel launches its deadliest strikes in months targeting Hezbollah. The renewed fighting adds pressure to already stalled U.S.-Iran negotiations. Oil stabilizes. Covert crude flows help keep global oil prices in check despite the Iran war. Gulf producers move millions of barrels through Hormuz with tankers going dark. And global rate bets shift beyond the Fed. Traders price faster hikes from Tokyo to London, raising the risk that bonds could amplify portfolio losses. Well, it's just gone 8 a.m. across the Emirates. I'm Abir Awamar in Dubai. Happy Monday. Everything is in the green, albeit some of that is positive, some of it is negative. When we look at S&P futures, 0.1% higher. It looks like investors are bracing for the beginning of the week. We still keep an eye on the usual. AI, the trade there, the tech trade, and also the geopolitics from the Middle East. Tensions seem to be flaring once again. But then when we look at the performance of the S&P 500 by the end of last week, 0.2 lower, same thing with NASDAQ 100. So not much to report there. Asian equities, the Kospi in South Korea is closed today. Indonesian equities are also not trading for public holidays. So you're not probably going to see as much fluctuations on the wider gauge. So we're seeing Asian equities 0.2% higher. And then Brent crude prices are barely rising this morning. Traders are also bracing for a little bit more clarity on just what exactly is happening in the Middle East. That deal between Iran and Oman is still very much in focus. What happens there, how that shipping route will look like for wider prices. And then, of course, those renewed strikes in southern Lebanon, killing people, the deadliest strikes in since June, since that MOU was signed. And then the yield on the 10-year Treasury notes in the United States, about 4.68%, 2 basis

0: is slower as now we're keeping an eye on a wider array of U.S. risk assets. The U.S. dollar is under pressure after that weak economic data that reduced a rate hike prospect by the Federal Reserve. The Bloomberg Dollar Spot Index fell to levels last seen in May. And then, of course, we're keeping an eye on the Treasury yields, not just the 10-year notes, but across the curve. They are dropping. The yield on those is dropping this morning, but still quite elevated historically. But for a deeper dive into what is happening in Asian markets this morning, we've got Winnie Su in Hong Kong for us. Winnie?
1: Yeah, good morning, Abir. Well, we are seeing Asian stocks edging higher today, supported by technology shares. Also, sentiment being supported by that slightly weaker dollar. Now, tech stocks, especially in Hong Kong here, leading gains up more than 2% with Korean market on the holiday. So a bit less volatility on that front. But on the flip side of things, you are seeing a bit more weakness coming through with Japan's broader topics index here down about 0.5%. And that is coming after the latest GDP numbers showed in unexpected slowdown in the country's economic growth, especially some weakness coming through when it comes to consumption and capital investment. So that is complicating that path for the Bank of Japan's rate hike forward. But for now, we are in fact seeing the Japanese yen slightly stronger, going closer to that 159 level against the dollar on that weaker greenback. Now, flip my board, we take a look at the preview of China's eco data release expected later today in about 3 hours. It's a bit of a delay from what we usually see, but overall, this latest data is likely going to confirm that trend of the momentum in the economic growth slowing down. We have retail sales here just slightly higher than the previous month that we are expecting, but however, when it comes to the other indexes, whether it's industrial production, fixed asset investment, or even property investment, all expected to come as a slowdown compared to the previous month. So we are likely going to see those numbers coming through in just a couple hours. Back to you, Abir.
0: All right, Winnie Su in Hong Kong, and of course, we'll be keeping an eye on those disclosures out of China later in the day. Now, oil prices are climbing as fresh fighting in Lebanon and renewed attacks on vessels in the Strait of Hormuz add to tensions across the Middle East. The escalation comes as U.S.-Iran negotiations remain stalled and Washington prepares for fresh economic measures against Tehran. For more on this story, we're now joined by Bloomberg's Dan Williams in Jerusalem and Stuart Livingstone Wallace, Bloomberg's executive editor for the Middle East, North Africa, and Russia. Dan, I want to start with you because the latest is happening from your side of town. What exactly is the latest we know on those latest Israeli attacks on Lebanon, the southern part, killing a commander in Hezbollah?
2: Good morning. Yes, much attention has been focused on an incident in which a Hezbollah commander was killed, Israel says, along with a number of civilians, an unusually large number of civilians for a single fire incident, though there have been civilian casualties all along in Lebanon in this conflict. Israel accusing Hezbollah of using civilians as shields. It appears the Israelis did not anticipate that specific number of civilians to be in the line of fire. However, the Israelis are also relaying their determination to fire back, they say, for Hezbollah provocations, as they put it, in this case, an attack that wounded three Israeli soldiers, testing what has already been a, should we say, fairly tattered ceasefire, largely on paper, but one that has allowed both sides largely to contain that fighting. I think, however, and here I imagine Stuart will want to expand, the Iranians will seize on this incident to stoke their own demand that any renewed deal with the United States include a ceasefire and end of hostilities in other fronts. This is a reference to Israeli attacks on Hezbollah, their ally in Lebanon, or Hamas, their ally in the Gaza Strip.
0: And Stuart, I want to turn to you in terms of what is happening in the wider region. And so much is happening on so many different fronts. We've got the economic isolation. We've got attacks in Lebanon. We've got the Gaza situation as well. So what does this whole thing mean to the widening parameters of the war in the region and then the wider negotiations, of course?
3: I mean, I think the attention for now is still focused on Hormuz, which is not to say the other theaters are not important. But I think as far as the global economy is concerned, particularly as the U.S. economy is concerned, Hormuz is the first and foremost the thing that needs to be sorted out.

0: and then everything else can get looked at. Now, quite how they do that in the current environment is hard to tell. Again, Iran and Oman say they're moving closer to a deal. We've been hearing that now for the better part of 2 weeks, so we're not quite sure what the holdup is, but that does need to be resolved first.
1: And Dan, returning to you on the timing of this attack, why do you think Israel has chosen to intensify its strikes now when it's been quiet for the good part of the past couple of months?
2: It may have been operational opportunity. It may have been operational necessity. It's always possible that Hezbollah in Lebanon and Hamas in Gaza are using ceasefires or renewed international attention in order to better their own position, including militarily. And again, the Israelis did refer to that attack that wounded three of their soldiers as a provocation here. However, they are aware that there is an increased U.S. need to find some sort of accommodation with Iran, if not outright victory, something, as Stuart noted, that would reopen the Hormuz. I think they're aware that Lebanon will be among the demands that the Iranians intend to serve up, and this will only serve as reinforcement, whether deliberate or not, of the Israelis' intent to stay put for now until they see Hezbollah disarmed one way or another.
1: Sorry, just returning to the Strait of Hormuz and oil prices, when we were prepping for this, oil prices were fluctuating in the green. Now, they're quite flat when it comes to Brent crude, around $88 on the barrel. We've also reported about covert operations through the Strait of Hormuz, helping keep those oil prices in check despite the intensifying escalation that we hear about every other day. So what do we know about the trajectory of those prices, and what else we know about that story that we reported from the Bloomberg News team about the operations through the Strait of Hormuz?
0: Yeah, so I think there's two elements in terms of the oil prices. Number one, as you said, there are these operations to move barrels through Hormuz. Plus, there's these diversions they're able to take, so specifically down to Fujairah and then across the Red Sea if you're in Saudi Arabia. All of that is producing, or rather providing, millions of barrels. On the other side of that equation, you've had a big climb down by China in terms of its purchasing. So those two combined are keeping prices where they are. $88 is still significantly higher than where they would be in normal circumstances, because there is, at least on paper, a potential supply glut. Of course, there isn't at the moment, but there is the potential for that. But it's certainly less than some of the more extreme predictions that we got at the start of the war. You know, had some outfits saying it's going to be $150, $200 a barrel, which was not unreasonable under the circumstances, but things have changed quite a lot since then.
1: Yeah, and they keep changing by the minute. Stuart, thank you as always. Bloomberg's Dan Williams in Jerusalem and Stuart Livingstone Wallace. Now, for a look at some of the other stories that we're following this morning, President Trump has directed the Pentagon to substantially reduce joint military exercises with South Korea, while praising North Korean leader Kim Jong-un. Trump used social media to call the costly drills an inappropriate signal to North Korea, which he says is respectful towards the United States. He also mentioned South Korea declining his request for support in the Iran war. And Israel's economy rebounded in the second quarter, recovering from a contraction sparked by the war with Iran. GDP expanded at an annualized rate of 15.4%, almost double economists' expectations, with exports leading the recovery. Now, coming up, Natixis says global imbalances continue to build. We will discuss the driving forces with Trinh Nguyen, senior economist for Emerging Asia. That is coming up next. This is Bloomberg.

0: up-to-the-minute geopolitical news whenever and wherever it happens. I'm Tyler Kendall in Geneva, Switzerland, and this is Bloomberg.
1: We're at the epicenter of a global realignment on a scale not seen for decades. At the intersection between markets, economics, and

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2: 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I'm Haslinda Amin in Mumbai. This is Bloomberg. 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
1: To Horizons Middle East and Africa. The dollar is in focus after soft U.S. economic data signaled consumers pulled back on purchases in July. This comes as traders reduce bets on a Fed hike next month. So joining us now to discuss all of this is senior economist for emerging Asia at Natixis, Trinh Nguyen. Trinh, good morning. Good to have you with us. Let me start with what we're seeing out of the Fed and then the tightening expectations we're seeing from global central banks, really from Tokyo to London. What are the risks of a divergence in conducting this monetary policy?
3: Well, obviously, the market is very confused on what the Fed is going to do, but it's increasingly more convinced that it's probably going to hold at the next immediate meeting. And we think that the Fed is probably going to hold for the rest of 2026 and into 2027. What that means is, like, whatever we have priced in will probably be priced out. That has consequences globally. Globally, we have imbalances rising across the world, with the U.S. being a huge importer of goods. Growth has been quite strong. That's one of the reasons why the market's very confused about whether or not the Fed is going to have to hike because of demand being very strong. Meanwhile, the Asian exporting countries are able to gain from exporting more to the U.S. And what that means is that the big question next is that how are we going to rebalance this divergence between Asian countries exporting, but at the same time having weak domestic demand. China is a good example where exports continue to grow, but domestic demand is very weak, and we have data that's going to show that.
1: Trinh, I'm taking a look at the yield on the 10-year notes, 4.6%. It's been hovering around that level for a little while now. At what level do you think the yield needs to start materially kind of change the or tighten the financial conditions across emerging Asia?
3: Well, in the short end of the curve, it's actually loosening a bit for risk appetite. And a lot of countries that have tightened a lot, like Bank Indonesia, has benefited from that. However, for countries that have very low rates, like Japan, it continues to put a lot of pressure. After the interventions, the market actually continues to put pressure on Japan because they fund at the short end at very cheap rates. They're able to capitalize on higher yield in the U.S. And divergence of yield for Japan and the U.S. is actually a big question at the moment. At what point will the BOJ hike much faster than before? And if it were to do so, what will happen to the yen? And the yen is a key focus because we have these huge interventions that raise doubts for investors in terms of where it's going to go next. And we think that the yen is primed for some readjustment of this global imbalance. For example, it's very, on a real effective exchange basis, it's very undervalued. So as a result, if we have rate hikes rising for Japan, we could have the yen rising versus the dollar, for example.
1: Okay, and then another currency that's also in focus is the yuan. We're taking a look at its level, 6.74, or around those levels. How much further do you think can Beijing allow for appreciation? And is that a good or a negative thing?
3: that's a great question, because rates are very low and some companies are doing well, but the overall picture is that earnings are very weak onshore. And that means there's a lot of pressure for capital outflows. At the same time, they need to put some appreciating pressure because we have this capital, current account surplus, trade surplus, that's going to need to be

0: recycle onshore. So they want people to put some money onshore, exporter to convert some of that yuan, some of that foreign exchange into yuan, but they also don't want too much because an appreciation of the renminbi means that exporters are losing in price competitiveness. What that means is that we think on a yen basis, there's more room for appreciations versus the yuan, for example, because they will want to make sure that they're very competitive, even if it's appreciating versus the dollar on a very, very marginal basis.
1: Okay, Trin, just briefly, what do you think the market right now is underpricing the most? Is it higher yields? Is it weaker dollar? Is it the geopolitics or AI capex?
0: The market is pricing AI capex being very expensive, and that's why you have term premium pricing in. And I think what the market is not pricing for is the sustained geopolitical pressure that's going to continue to put pressure on supply chains, right? The reshuffling of supply chains, which allow for Southeast Asia to attract the most capital in Asia, means it's gaining from that. But that means it has costs. So supply chain pressures will continue to be there, even if inflationary pressures seem benign at the moment. So I think that will continue to be big uncertainty for market. And I think that's the theme that is not just this year, but going into the decade and next decade, that will add cost pressure and the term premium will be there for some time.
1: All right, Trin, we're going to have to leave it there. But thank you, as always, for your time. Trin Nguyen, Senior Economist for Emerging Asia at Natixis. Now, coming up, Anthropic's revenue surges, with the company telling prospective investors its second quarter revenue is up 14-fold ahead of its potential mega IPO. We'll discuss the details on that story next. This is Bloomberg.

0: It's a multi-trillion-dollar industry. We'll show you what's happening in ETFs like no one else. ETF IQ, Mondays on Bloomberg.
1: Good morning. Good morning. This is Bloomberg Surveillance.
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9: To Horizons Middle East and Africa. Bloomberg has learned that Jane Street posted roughly $15 billion of losses in July, the firm's first monthly slump in about a decade. Sources say this was driven by wrong-way bets in Asian equity markets and its investment in AI-focused hedge fund Situational Awareness. However, we are told Jane Street has generated more than $40 billion of net trading revenue this year. That's more than it did in all of 2025. Berkshire Hathaway has increased its holding of Delta Airlines and Alphabet as CEO Greg Abel taps into the company's massive cash hoard. In Abel's second quarter as CEO, Berkshire lifted the value of its stake to $5.37 billion, whilst bringing Alphabet to $37.8 billion, now its third biggest holding.

0: NVIDIA on Friday disclosed a nearly $21 billion stake in SpaceX and a $30 billion one in Intel. The disclosure marks the first time NVIDIA has given the value of its SpaceX position since it invested as much as $2 billion into xAI in 2025. Its stake in Intel has skyrocketed from just 3 months earlier when it was worth roughly $9.6 billion. And Bloomberg learns that Anthropic has reported second quarter revenue of over $11.5 billion. That's a near 14-fold jump versus the same period a year ago. The surge in revenue comes as Anthropic meets with investors ahead of its potential mega IPO. So let's get more on this NVIDIA story with Robert Lee, Bloomberg Intelligence Senior Analyst. Robert, good to have you with us this morning. This momentum behind NVIDIA, will it build up ahead of its potential IPO debut?
1: Yeah, thanks for having me on. No, absolutely right. Alongside SpaceX, obviously Anthropic and OpenAI, I should say, are the most hotly anticipated IPOs globally this year for obvious reasons. So the data, which I must stress is on unconfirmed reports, but likely based in some truth, sort of illustrates the scale of momentum at the top line in Anthropic's business at the moment. In addition to that, again, unconfirmed, but the company will be profitable at the adjusted operating profit level for the quarter. And for those purists out there, the adjustments are sort of taking out stock compensation costs, etc., which some may argue are a real cost to the business and should actually be added back. But putting that argument to one side, the company's clearly got strong top-line momentum and is gaining solid bottom-line traction in a sector on the software side that remains loss-making in aggregate. So they're clearly both performing in terms of the model performance, where they continue to maintain a position as one of the top three firms globally in terms of the model performance, and that is also translating to the bottom line.
0: And Robert, elsewhere in technology, we're also taking a look at Alibaba, which is selling its gaming arm. Why is that happening?
1: Okay, well, so relating to AI, Alibaba, which is one of the leading tech platforms in Asia, has really gone all in on AI. The core of its business is in e-commerce, but the management set a very ambitious target to generate around $100 billion revenue in AI over the next 5 years. And again, going back to the comment I made earlier, and I think as probably most of your viewers will appreciate, AI is an incredibly expensive sector to invest in, both in terms of development costs and, more importantly, the upfront capex costs. So whilst Alibaba's core business is still generating cash and is profitable, it needs to spin off and sell off whatever non-core assets in order to double down and refocus on its AI objectives. So it's not a major player in the China video game sector. It's a sort of subscale business. If they can generate another $1 billion, $1.5 billion by selling that business, then all well and good, and the proceeds would likely be plowed into AI.
0: All right, Robert, thank you as always for those updates. Robert Lee, Bloomberg Intelligence Senior Analyst. Now, before we head to the break, let's take a quick look at where some risk assets are sitting this morning. U.S. futures, one-tenth of a percent higher. NASDAQ 100 futures doing a little bit better, 0.3% higher. Dow Jones futures are in the red, albeit only slightly. And Euro stocks 50 futures pointing to a positive session in Europe later today. Now, coming up, salvage operations underway to contain a shadow tanker oil spill off Oman. We will discuss the latest from the cleanup efforts with the CEO of maritime risk management firm Maersk. That is coming up next. This is Bloomberg.

0: Influential conversations from Bloomberg Television. Here's Lisa Abramowitz.
1: James Athey of Marlborough Investment Management joins us now. James, thank you so much for being with us. Always great to catch up with you. What's your take on how concerning the level of yields are here, given the fact that pre-2008, this was something of the norm?
2: Yeah, Lisa, that's absolutely right. I mean,

0: Clearly, the policy rate is lower than it tended to be in the period leading up to the crisis. So from that perspective, you know, long end yields being as high as they are looks slightly more worrying. I think it's really a really interesting dynamic. We can't be certain why the long end has been suffering in recent days and weeks, because certainly the data has not been pressuring them higher. But, you know, often we talk about public sector borrowing crowding out the private sector, right? If a government is running large deficits, yields go up, and that crowds out private sector borrowing and investment. There's a very real chance that what we're seeing here is the opposite.
1: Legislator Week is here. Let's talk about it. Hey, it's Haldane. Join me on the show Monday morning, 7:35. Will Green from LABI is going to hop on board to get you ready for what's coming later in the week, as we now have an expanded legislator conference in Lake Charles. Also on the show Monday morning, Attorney Franz Borghardt is going to be in for a, not a bonus legally served, but an adjusted legally served. We'll have Moral Dilemma Monday. We'll have Medical Monday. We'll cover everything under the sun with Moon and visit with the Breck Room as well. Join me 6 till 9.
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1: So a lot going on in the world of insurance. 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Well, we're going to take the show on the road. Hey, it's Haldane. 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
4: Gains this morning as again investors brace for what the next catalyst in the war in the Middle East is going to be. The renewed strikes between Israel and Lebanon are front and center. Many casualties in southern Lebanon. Israel saying that a commander in Hezbollah was killed. That is the deadliest strike since June. And of course, we're keeping an eye on the yield on the 10-year notes in the United States. About exactly 4.68%, 1 basis point lower at this point. The U.S. dollar is also under pressure after that weak economic data that we saw last week and the reduction on the Fed rate hike bets. The Bloomberg dollar spot index fell to levels we last saw in May, and it's currently weaker than all of the G10 peers. We are keeping an eye, of course, on what traders are placing in terms of their expectations for a Fed rate hike in September. Dropping by the second, it was 50% and 35%, and now they see a 1 in 4 chance that the Fed will actually raise rates. But for a look into what is happening in Asian markets this morning, at least the open ones, we've got Winnie Su in Hong Kong for us. Winnie?
5: Well, happy Monday, Abir. We are seeing Asian stocks rising for a fourth day on the back of that weaker dollar and also investors trimming their bets for the Federal Reserve's rate hike. Now, when it comes to the sector leading gains, it is the tech sector, although as you mentioned, we have Korea on break today. So Hong Kong shares here really leading gains up about 2%, with Alibaba also rising after the company said that their AI models saw more than 3 billion downloads in the past 6 months. And that is surpassing the likes of Meta and Google, making it the top AI model in the world right now. On the weaker side of things, we have Japan's TOPIX index here down about 0.4% after the latest GDP numbers showing an unexpected slowdown in the country's economic growth, especially the weakness coming through in capital investment as well as consumption. Now, when it comes to onshore China, slightly higher, but we are waiting for that data release for July in a couple hours. Now, flip the board, we take a look cross asset because it's all about that weakness in the U.S. dollar here lifting Asian currencies. We have a gauge of Bloomberg's Asia currencies topping the highest level in since May. Now, leading gains today, we have Taiwanese dollar here up 0.5%, and that is also the biggest intraday strengthening that we see since April, also supported by investors coming back into the Taiwanese stock market. Japanese yen here also strengthening while we are seeing the 10-year yield at its highest level since 1996, coming on the back of the fiscal concern as well as the bet for the Bank of Japan to raise rates. And interestingly, on the contrary, we are seeing the 10-year yield for Chinese bonds at its lowest level in about a year, coming as this rich liquidity as well as the overall weak economic backdrop. Back to you, Abir.
4: All right. Bloomberg's Winnie Su in Hong Kong, keeping an eye on everything that's happening in Asia. Now back to our top story in the region. Middle East oil producers are pressing ahead with shuttling large volumes of crude out of the Persian Gulf, keeping a lid on prices amid fears of an energy-driven inflation spike. As the Iran war drags on, the trade looks to reshape the flow of oil through the Strait of Hormuz. So let's get more from Bloomberg Asia oil trading reporter Rongwei Neo.

0: Good morning. Good to have you with us. Some reporting from Bloomberg about those shuttles of oil through the Strait of Hormuz. Can you just walk us through how these shuttle flows work?
1: Right, Abir, as the name suggests, these shuttle service vessels, they're essentially a group of ships that primarily operate in the straits. So what happens is that these vessels will actually collect oil from oil-producing nations from within the Gulf, and they will go dark by turning off their transponders, and they're responsible for bringing out these barrels of oil out of the Strait of Hormuz into safety so that the buyers of these oil can collect them. And what happens is that these ships, upon carrying the barrels of oil out of the straits, they will anchor off Fujairah or Soha, where they will actually transfer these barrels via a ship-to-ship transfer to vessels that may have been brought by buyers. Predominantly, these are Asian refiners during this war. And during the state of transit, of course, as these ships go dark and they turn off their transponders, they primarily, from what we have observed, they primarily hug the Omani side of the corridor. And some ship owners have told Bloomberg News as well that they are in contact with the U.S. Central Command Forces. Although it's unclear what kind of like a protection, I would say a measure, or what kind of arrangement that these ship owners may have with the U.S. side as well as with the oil-producing nations. But from what we have seen in the past couple of weeks or months rather, the success of bringing these barrels out of the straits is evident, and that has helped to sort of drive down, or rather I would say keep oil prices in check. So essentially, you're concentrating all the risks in this group of vessels. In fact, it makes it easier by eliminating some of the logistical challenges for Asian refiners as well. In fact, one of the Indian refiners I said that I speak to quipped that this is perhaps much like an Uber oil service, which makes it a lot easier when he wants to bring his barrels back to India. Because as a buyer, all he has to do is to settle the logistics for the remaining leg, which means to bring the vessel from outside Fujairah and Soha, collect the barrels, and bring it back to Asia.
0: All right. Rongwei Neo with the latest on those shuttles through the Strait of Hormuz. Thank you, as always. Now, staying in the region, specialists are racing to salvage a sinking shadow fleet tanker off Oman that has caused a massive oil slick. To discuss the impacts and cleanup efforts, as well as the risks facing shipping today, I'm now joined by Dimitris Maniatis, CEO of maritime risk management firm Marisks. Dimitris, good to have you with us this morning. This oil slick couldn't have come probably at a worse time. We're seeing the wider escalations in the region, the continuous closure of the Strait of Hormuz. But if we want to talk about the risks of a spill like this, can you just walk us through what they could be for the environment and then the costs generally?
2: Good morning, Abir. Very nice to be with you. I really much enjoyed what Rongwei was saying about the shuttle service in the Strait of Hormuz, but our topic is the Caroline Bezengi. The Caroline Bezengi is a Suezmax tanker that loaded in Novorossiysk in Russia, 800,000 barrels of Russian crude, which were to be delivered to Sika in India. On the 6th of June, 26, she sent out a distress while she was sailing in the Gulf of Aden that she was stricken by something. The crew abandoned the vessel, and the vessel drifted to the Omani shores. She's, as the imagery is showing, she's grounded near an island off Oman, about 140 nautical miles northeast of Salalah. And she is spilling a tremendous amount of crude oil into the Arabian Sea that is expanding in an area estimated from 400 to 1,000 square kilometers. It's devastating, not just for the environment, but also for the livelihood of all the fishermen in the region.
0: So does it therefore change, I mean, this spell, and again, you're looking at those videos, Dimitris, does it change the way we look at risk premiums on top of what is already happening in the region?
2: That's a very good question, Abir, because this vessel has been struck by a war that is very far away from the region. These are not the Houthis. These are not the Iranians.

0: nobody that operates in the region. Everything points to Ukrainian sabotage and special operators basically conducting this operation. So I don't think it applies additional risk to the area, which is already high risk, but it shows how a war very far away can have implications in a totally different part of the world.
1: And so, Demetrius, just on the cost of all of this, if you were to give an approximation, what would the cost of such a cleanup be around if you were to just look at what is happening and you were to estimate a cost of the cleanup of this spill?
0: Without looking at the long-term consequences of this oil spill, and if we're just looking at the salvage operation, then we're definitely estimating from $200 million all the way up to a significant higher amount of around $500 million.
1: So with that number, do you think that looking at this, we're underestimating the environmental risk of what is happening, especially because everyone's really concerned with everything else that's happening in the region when it comes to the war and the closures that we're seeing across major waterways?
0: The concern is not just environmental, as we said, it's social economic as well. I mean, there are coastal communities that are dependent on fisheries, on the water, desalination plants. All these will be affected in the short term. The long-term consequences are, we can't really estimate, we don't know. But looking at incidents in other parts of the world historically, the long-term consequences are significant and carry out for years to come.
1: And Demetrius, just finally, just pivoting a little bit to what we're seeing in the region and the war, the Strait of Hormuz has effectively been shut since late February. We've obviously been seeing movements with ships trying to go dark or trying to make their way through the Strait of Hormuz and the Red Sea. But what do you think it would take for ship owners to start avoiding the Strait of Hormuz altogether?
0: Well, I think that they're already avoiding the Strait of Hormuz. There's very little will and confidence in international vessels transiting the Strait of Hormuz. And the reporting by your colleague previously was basically around the way that the oil-producing nations inside the Persian Gulf have found to export those barrels. These shuttles that we're talking about in the Strait of Hormuz are taking a huge risk. And we see that ADNOC-connected vessels are continuously being targeted by the Iranians and many of them being hit. Mm. We have, I think, 17 vessels so far. So this shuttle service is significant. It does take away some of the pressure. But those vessels going dark, and even in coordination with CENTCOM, which provides guidance and support, not escorts, still run a huge risk. Going dark doesn't mean that you're invisible.
1: Yeah. Demetrius, always good to speak with you. Demetrius Maniatis, CEO of Maersk. Now, for more of these stories looking into the intersection of wealth and power in the region, sign up for our Mideast Money newsletter on Bloomberg.com. Now, coming up, China delays the release of its July economic data. We'll bring you that story next. This is Bloomberg.

0: At 9:30 a.m., the market tells you what it's really thinking.
1: We beat the drum to the opening bell.
0: With deep analysis of the forces driving the price action.
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8: Welcome back to Horizons Middle East and Africa. China has delayed the release time for its July economic data from 10 a.m. to 3 p.m. local time. To discuss why that is, let's bring in our China correspondent, Min Min Lo, who's in Hong Kong for us. Min Min, good morning. Good to have you with us. The delay that we saw this morning, is this delay uncommon?
9: Yes, it is very uncommon. And certainly the new timing is also interesting, right? Why did they choose to delay it to 3 p.m., which is after market close? Is it to give investors a bit more time to digest the data before tomorrow's trading? Certainly we can only speculate here. It's not too clear because no reason has been given officially. But here you can see some of the forecasts for July's data dump. You can see that retail sales is the only one that is expected to improve sequentially, 1.5%, but even then, it is still the weakest levels that we had seen outside the COVID lockdown years. But you look at all the other metrics like industrial production, fixed asset investment, property investment, and jobless rates. All of these are seen or expected to deteriorate in July. And that really tells you the weakness in the economy, right? We continue to see this K-shaped recovery where tech and tech-driven exports seems to be leading or driving growth right now, but perhaps not enough to lift the broader economy. And it doesn't help that the focus on AI really is on automation. So that also means that the jobs that will be created from the new tech sectors is not going to be enough to replace the jobs that were created from the old traditional sectors like property and traditional manufacturing.
8: All right. Bloomberg's China correspondent Min Min Lo with a preview of what to expect out of the China release later today. Now, coming up, Zambia's President Hakainde Hichilema is extending his lead in the country's election. We'll bring you the latest on that story next. This is Bloomberg.

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0: A holistic approach to covering financial markets.
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governor in Nigeria's southwestern Osun State has fended off a challenge from the ruling party to secure another four-year term. The results come ahead of national elections in January and give the fractured opposition a morale-boosting victory. And Bloomberg understands that telecom company Airtel Africa is considering having its mobile payments arm trade in U.S. dollars when it lists in London later this year. The group is evaluating whether to list in dollars in order to match its reporting currency, and the listing, planned for as soon as next year, could fetch a valuation of up to $10 billion. Now, Zambia's President Hakainde Hichilema is extending his lead in the country's election, putting him closer to securing a second term. Hichilema is seeking a second term after 5 years marked by debt restructuring, record copper production, and a stronger currency. So to discuss this story, we have our chief Africa correspondent, Jennifer Zapazaja, joining us now from Johannesburg. Jen, good morning.

0: challenger, Brian Mundabile, is looking like he's just over a million votes. And so there is still quite a bit of contest that is appearing in this election. What we did see over the weekend and that is, was that voting had to be stopped at a period of time because there was some reports of violence that was happening on Friday. But then we saw voting resume. And so now what we're waiting for really is the next commission announcement, which is coming in just a few hours. Just about 2 hours at 9 o'clock local time for Zambia, just to see really where this contest stands. What's been interesting, though, is to look at the turnout right now in Zambia. We were paying close attention to this because many analysts were wondering whether or not we would actually see the kind of turnout that we did see the last election, which was just about 70%. Right now, it looks like turnout is just above 56%, and the winner has to secure more than 50% of the valid ballots cast to avoid a runoff. So we're still paying close attention to really what this looks like for the incumbent and his closest challenger.
1: And Jen, his economic record has been praised by investors, but voters remain concerned about the cost of living. Why is that?
0: That's right. I mean, if you take a look at what we heard from the opposition candidate, Brian Mundabile, he really campaigned on this. And it seems like this was really for him what he was able to at least garner some last minute voting success in the past few months is just latching on to what he called the slow trickle down of actual economic gains. Because, yes, as you mentioned, Abir, what we've been hearing from the investment community is that Hichilema really has been able to turn this economy around. If you remember when he did come into his term, we had just seen Zambia be the first African nation to experience a default on its debt back in 2020. So he had to undergo debt restructuring. We did see record copper production, as you were just mentioning there. And we've seen the kwacha, which is the currency in Zambia, become one of the strongest currencies in Africa this year against the dollar. And so from the investment community perspective, Hichilema has seemingly got a bit of praise. He's been considered a bit pro-business. But from the cost of living perspective, that's not necessarily trickling down to the everyday Zambians. And so the question will be, will there be enough Zambians who go out and turn out with this in mind? Or will we, in fact, still see potentially President Hichilema being able to latch on to some of the success that he's had and some of the promises that he does make moving forward for what he wants to do if in fact he does secure another five-year term.
1: All right. Bloomberg's Jennifer Zapasadra, our chief Africa correspondent in Johannesburg. Now, Bloomberg understands that Jane Street has posted roughly $15 billion of losses for July, its first monthly slump in almost a decade. The fall is due to its investment in AI-focused hedge fund Situational Awareness, which recently suffered a rare and severe downturn. The firm still generated more than $40 billion of net trading revenue so far this year. That's more than it did in all of 2025. Before we head to the break, a quick look at where equity benchmarks are sitting. We're taking a look at U.S. futures that are flat this morning. And NASDAQ 100 futures, 3/10 higher. Euro Stoxx 50 futures turning to a positive session later today. That is it for Horizons Middle East and Africa. Stay with us for Daybreak Europe. 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
11: This is Bloomberg Daybreak Europe for this Monday, the 17th of August from London. Coming up today.
12: Don't bank on higher taxes. JP Morgan CEO Jamie Dimon said to have called the UK Chancellor to warn against increasing levies on lenders.
11: A regulatory rift. Europe's banks welcome the prospect of lighter rules, but watchdogs fear the US has gone too far.
12: Political conflicts. Trump scales back military exercises with South Korea after Seoul refused to support the US war with Iran.
11: Plus, a taxing breach. The French government calls a crisis meeting after hackers accessed close to 700,000 personal and business tax accounts.
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11: On the markets, the dollar weakening 0.3% on the Bloomberg Dollar Spot Index this morning as we're looking at the euro trading at 115.85, the Japanese yen 159.12. So the weaker retail sales data on Friday continuing to ripple through markets. We've got the 10-year Treasury yield down a basis point at 4.68%. European stock futures pointing higher up 0.2%. We've got a quieter day in Asia with the Kospi in Seoul closed for trading. The Hang Seng in Hong Kong up by 1.6% this morning.
12: Now to our top stories. JP Morgan CEO Jamie Dimon is reported to have personally called Britain's new Chancellor, John Healey, to warn him against raising bank taxes. The Financial Times says the boss of America's biggest bank made the intervention last week. Bloomberg's James Woolcock has more.
14: Dimon has long been a critic of specific bank taxes in Britain. Now he's taking that argument directly to the UK Chancellor. The FT says he warned Healey in a call that higher taxes often drive jobs away, pointing to a decline in finance jobs in New York that he partly blamed on the city's tax burden. Dimon's call comes after Andy Burnham's government declined to rule out increasing levies on lenders as bumper prompt speculation the new administration will target the City of London. Speaking at Bloomberg's London office last month, Healey stressed his commitment to UK PLC.
15: I'm just as concerned about the cost of business as I am about the cost of living. Tax, energy, supply chain costs, labour, I know that businesses large and small have felt really squeezed.
14: But Healey also needs to fund the government's spending pledges, leaving him balancing demands from Labour

0: bond markets and now the boss of the world's biggest bank. In London, James Woolcock, Bloomberg Radio.
1: Well, Donald Trump's Wall Street deregulation drive is changing the debate over banking rules in Europe. But as lenders push for similar relief in the EU, Bloomberg reporting reveals the watchdogs are increasingly uneasy about the direction the US is taking. Bloomberg's Freddie Fulston reports.
2: As financial reforms in America keep coming, European banks are pressing Brussels to ensure they're not left behind. And the European Commission is responding, delaying tougher trading rules and reconsidering limits on how far banks can use their own calculations to reduce capital buffers. But Bloomberg has spoken to senior European central bankers and watchdogs who say the aggressive US approach is now making international regulatory meetings increasingly fraught. Several expressed concern about what they see as American complacency around risks in banking, AI, and credit. One veteran policymaker told us that in almost two decades at the global regulatory table, he's never seen a bigger divide with the US over threats to financial stability. In London, Freddie Fulston, Bloomberg Radio.
3: President Trump has told the Pentagon to substantially reduce joint military exercises with longtime ally South Korea. In a social media post, he hinted that the shift was driven by frustration that the country hadn't given more support to his war with Iran, saying South Korea had recently declined to join him in the denuclearization of the country. Our News Desk managing editor Jill Desis has the details.
4: He cited his relationship with Kim Jong-un of North Korea. He cited the costly measures, these military drills that are scheduled to take place today. They're actually still going forward, but, this is kind of a very abrupt message from Trump here. Another thing that he kind of suggests in that post a little bit is this idea that maybe it's unrelated, maybe it's related, this concept of South Korea maybe not being necessarily as participatory in Trump's war with Iran as he would like.
3: Our News Desk Managing Editor Jill Desis there. Trump's announcement came as the U.S. Naval Institute said that the single American aircraft carrier stationed in the Asia-Pacific region was being diverted to the Middle East.
1: Well, oil producers in the Middle East are continuing to shuttle large volumes of crude out of the Persian Gulf, keeping global prices in check. Sources have told Bloomberg the incognito crossings through the Strait of Hormuz are running at full tilt despite recent attacks on vessels. Bloomberg's Dan Murtaugh explains how.
5: What's happening is oil tankers are staying darker for longer. They're turning those transponders off, and they're just disappearing off of the satellite maps. Then they'll show up 10 days later. And so there's this big gap in knowledge for traders and buyers and sellers on exactly how much is making it through. People have been estimating about 4 million barrels a day, you know, only a fifth of what had been going through before the war.
1: Dan Murtaugh there, as U.S. Treasury Secretary Scott Bessent says the United States is getting ready to squeeze Iran with unprecedented economic pressure. Critics greeted the announcement with skepticism, given the country is already subject to thousands of sanctions and a naval blockade.
3: France is scrambling to contain the fallout from a cyber attack on its tax collection agency. Close to 700,000 personal and business accounts were affected, and the government is holding a crisis meeting today. Bloomberg's Tiwa Adebayo reports.
6: Hackers gained access to sensitive tax information during an attack that took place across June and July. That included taxable income and tax withholding rates, along with details about the addresses and sizes of properties. The government is beginning to notify those affected today as a judicial investigation gets underway. Prime Minister Sébastien Lecornu is also bringing ministers together to review the response and strengthen cybersecurity. In London, Tiwa Adebayo, Bloomberg Radio.
1: Emergency services in Belgium are battling what's being called the largest wildfire in the country's history. About 2,700 hectares have burned and 600 residents have been evacuated. No homes have been damaged, but the blaze in the Haute-Fagne Nature Reserve is now nearing the German border. The fire follows weeks of hot and dry weather that have already triggered major blazes across Europe. Alexander Held is a wildfire and forestry expert at the European Forest Institute.
7: We can build wildfire capability and capacity from a fire service perspective, but we also need the same efforts actually from communities, from policies, from agriculture, from forestry.
1: Alexander Held there, as meteorologists warn record temperatures mean the wildfire season may now stretch well into the autumn.
3: Those are your top stories this morning on the markets. The MSCI Asia Pacific Index is up.

0: 0.2%. Eurostoxx 50 futures are up 0.3%. And the 10-year Treasury yield is down a basis point at 4.67%.
1: In a moment, we'll bring you more on the debate over bank regulations in Europe, plus what Donald Trump pulling back on military exercises in Asia means for South Korea. But another story that caught our eye this morning as well, on the importance of vision for CEOs, but also for chefs. Our opinion columnist, Howard Chuaiwan, has been writing about this in the context of the Paris chef Bertrand Grébeau, who died last month. He was best known for his restaurant Septime in the 11th arrondissement and the offshoots in the neighbourhood that had become quite famous as well. Beyoncé, a notable customer of Septime in the time that I was living in Paris. But when Howard visited the Septime wine bar recently, the discussion was all about Grébeau's legacy. His co-founder and best friend is carrying on with the businesses. But Howard writes that for such enterprises, it is the guiding spirit of the founder that's paramount, and this idea of vision being perhaps more important than a line in the budget.
0: And this is where the connection to CEOs comes in, because don't we all know businesses where the founder has been so crucial, and without the founder, it's just not the same. And everything emanates from the personality of the founder. I often go to, well, every year I go to Founders Forum, and you get all these tech CEOs from around the world, and it's, they ooze charisma. Yeah. And then when that's gone, I mean, take a look at Steve Jobs and Apple. You know, when his influence wasn't there, you can see the succession is difficult. Businesses struggle to evolve and thrive for a moment. And there's no guarantee of success, especially in the world of hospitality. But a founder's vision and the reputation, as we know, can really help to carry a business forward to its next phase.
1: Yeah, indeed, and having built up a team around you that trusts and believes, I suppose, and can carry on afterwards. So a really interesting piece from Howard Chuaiwan. We'll put a link to it in our podcast show notes. Well, let's bring you more now on the battle between bankers and regulators in Europe on big changes to the global banking rule book. This, as it's being reported that JP Morgan's CEO spoke directly to the UK's Chancellor to urge him not to raise taxes on banks. Our senior finance reporter, Laura Noonan, joins us now for more. Laura, good morning. First of all, on this call between Jamie Dimon and John Healey, not the first time Jamie Dimon has made this point, but how significant is it that he said it directly to the Chancellor?
2: And to be honest, I think we would very much expect that as soon as Jamie Dimon had an audience with the Chancellor, he would in fact make those points. As you say, he has been very public on it, so it's entirely consistent that he would share his public views privately with the Chancellor. As to whether it will actually change anything, I mean, we all have long known that, you know, Jamie Dimon and other bank CEOs are not fans of bank tax, and that's essentially what Jamie told the new Chancellor during their call last week. So in that sense, we would not expect bankers to be fond of bank tax, and we would expect them to warn that if the UK implements bank taxes, there will be a negative impact, not just on banking, but on the economy as a whole, because that is their party line.
0: And they'll pass it on. And Laura, your reporting today looks more broadly at how the efforts from European bank CEOs are pushing back against certain rules, how that's playing out in the European Union. Just remind us what those rules they're pushing back against actually are.
2: So it's not so much that they're pushing back against certain rules. It's more that when the US, when the European bankers look at the totality of the rules, but also the way they are supervised, they feel that they are burdened too much. So it's things like the capital rules, but it's also things like day-to-day supervision, you know, the number of forms, the number of inspections, all those things, coupled with in the EU, there's a lot of barriers still between what you can do across the EU's national borders, and those actually trap a lot of capital and liquidity in individual EU member states in a way which is costly and which is problematic for the banks. So what the European banks have been doing for quite some time is banking is a global business, both for business and for investment, and they're looking at what's happening in the US, where there has been a big push around deregulation, around loosening burdens, and they're saying, well, this is a global business, we need Europe to act so that we can be competitive in a global market, and that's what's going on now.
1: And look, those calls aren't falling on deaf ears. We have seen the European Commission proposing some changes in this area, but are they going to help create that more level playing field for European banks?
2: We do still need to wait and see. So what the European Union has mostly done so far is point to areas where they're going to work on and areas where they will propose changes in the first quarter of 2027. So I think what the banks would say is they feel like Europe has definitely been lagging. And what they saw in this grand plan for competitiveness last month was

0: a willingness for Europe to really tackle some of these challenges, but how Europe's going to tackle these challenges is not going to become clear until the actual plans are revealed in the first quarter of next year. But even once the plans are revealed by the European Commission, European rulemaking and changes are slow. So you have the Commission, but then you have everyone else in Europe gets to weigh in through the European Parliament, and also through the European Council. So it takes a long time to get things agreed in Europe and changed. And that has been one of the frustrations as well, because even I know Jamie Dimon is comparing about the UK, has been complaining about the UK, but in the UK, things happen much faster now. And the UK has done more in a shorter space of time to lessen burdens on its banks than what's happening in the EU.
1: Well, talk us through then, Laura, how these proposed changes are going down with EU regulators.
0: EU regulators are concerned about some of the potential changes because the European politicians are obviously chasing growth, they're chasing competitiveness. They're quite alert to these concerns that banks are raising about. European banks have long lost out to US banks, including Jamie Dimon's JP Morgan. So politicians are very attuned to that, to growth, to competitiveness. Regulators are more naturally concerned about financial stability. They're concerned about Europe going too far. They're concerned that if some of the rules are lightened, that could pave the way for the next financial crisis. A particular sticking point, and this is very much for people who follow it very closely, is around the output floor. The output floor is something which is being introduced by the final post-crisis capital reforms, and that's designed to make it harder for banks to use models to reduce their capital requirements. The US has said it's not going to apply the output floor. European banks would very much love not to apply the output floor. Regulators are concerned. The European Commission has said that they will revisit the output floor. So I think the output floor is going to be a key battleground between the natural inclinations of regulators and what the European Commission wants to do within Europe.
2: Okay, Laura, thank you very much for joining us, and can I congratulate you on the best explanation I've heard of the output floor in a long time for what is a very complex and long-running debate over that piece of regulation. Our senior finance reporter, Laura Noonan, there, and you can read Laura's full piece, Banks Cheer as Trump's Regulatory Rollback Spreads to Europe. It's at Bloomberg.com and, of course, on The Terminal.
1: Now, US President Trump has announced plans to substantially reduce joint military exercises with South Korea. He says the drills were expensive and sent an inappropriate signal to North Korea. Our chief Asia correspondent, Roslyn Matheson, joins us now for more. Ros, good morning. What do we know about why President Trump has made this call then?
3: Well, it's a bit of a mystery as to why. Perhaps someone just mentioned this in passing to him, that these drills were kicking off, and they are quite large in scale, and that got his attention and therefore his ire over the level of the US military commitment to these drills, which is not small in scale. And so he says it's too late to cancel, but he wants them reduced. It's very unclear whether he can or how they be reduced at this very late stage. I mean, months of planning goes into these things. But what drove it in the minute? I mean, he made a reference to what he called his good relationship with the North Korean leader, Kim Jong-un, and said it would send an inappropriate signal to North Korea. But there hasn't really been a lot of interaction between the US and North Korea in the current Trump administration. Of course, he had those summits with Kim in his first administration, and then things kind of fell apart in the relationship. And of course, there's no sign that Kim feels a great need or desire to engage with the US at this point in time. So whether that's a factor is unclear. It's obviously also probably crossed Donald Trump's mind. In fact, he made a nod to this in his statement, saying that, you know, South Korea had failed in his mind to support the US or declined to get involved in the US-Israeli war on Iran. South Korea, like many other countries, was quite reticent to do so. So perhaps he's drawing a line between the level of US military involvement and support for South Korea and what he sees as a lack of South Korean support for the US when needed. But there's possibly also an economic and business imperative to this, because they are getting to the pointy end, South Korea and the US, on this idea of these strategic investment projects. And there are reports that Washington is a bit concerned that things are moving too slowly, are trying to push Seoul to speed up things, to announce specific projects And Donald Trump does

0: like to link business with geopolitics. So perhaps it's all three, but that's still unclear.
1: What does it mean, though, this was in the short term for South Korea?
0: Well, it's obviously concerning for South Korea to have this happen at a very late stage and them to understand exactly what that means for the drills. But also, you know, that pattern again of concern that in a pinch with the US now still truly come to the aid of South Korea and others in the region. You can imagine Japan and Taiwan also watching this closely is another sign that the US is no longer truly committed to the defense of the region if needed. So there's that aspect of it. There's also, you know, what does this mean in terms of signals, if any, or North Korea? And there, actually, the South Korean President Lee has been pushing for dialogue with North Korea. He's been trying to reduce military tensions. And so if the US is starting to crack the door on that a bit, they probably would be quite happy to see that. It's just that is using these drills as an avenue towards that the best way to go about it in the South Korean mind? And obviously, again, the biggest concern for them probably right now is what does this say about the potential future defense of South Korea?
2: How worried should those other Asian nations really be, though, Roz?
0: Well, that's the question. Was this just, you know, Donald Trump linking South Korea in a minute because someone mentioned these drills that happen to be starting right now? Or is it, again, this sense of grievance that he's got with other countries in Europe, the UK, others in Asia, Australia as well, for, you know, not coming to join him and the US militarily in the action against Iran, and whether he now uses this as leverage against other places as well? Well, I'm sure they're watching this very closely. And it just fits that pattern again. You know, Donald Trump has been very critical of NATO. He's questioned the European commitment to NATO and financially, and pushed them to do much more for their own self-defense. And so it's very much in line with that narrative. And again, he does like to blur the lines between economics, politics, geopolitics, security, business, you name it. And so, you know, seeing this as a retaliatory step, you know, that's something that we probably would not have seen previously. And so, of course, they'll be concerned and watching this closely. But for now, it seems to be contained to South Korea.
1: Okay. Rosalind Matheson, our chief Asia correspondent. Thank you very much.
2: The time is 6:20 a.m. here in London. Let's check on the markets for you, as we do all day long here on Bloomberg Radio. Well, we are looking at Asian stocks powering ahead this morning by 0.2%. It is a holiday in Korea, so Chinese tech stocks are really making the most of it. They're up 2.2%, the Hang Seng up 1.7%. And as we look to the futures picture, we are higher both sides of the Atlantic. Futures up 0.25%, S&P E-minis up 0.1%, Nasdaq futures up 0.3%. In your currency space, the Bloomberg Dollar Spot Index is weaker 0.2%, dipping as those Fed hike bets have eased because of that US data weakness weighing on those bets. That is also impacting your treasury space. The 10-year yield is lower a basis point at 4.68%. And when we look to commodities, oil is advancing this morning. Brent actually now dipping into the red. It was in the green, but we're at $88.51 the barrel, given the Lebanon tensions and the Hormuz risks in focus. Also seeing copper heading towards a record high on the London Metal Exchange as the supply tensions build, and gold is rising closer to $4,400 a troy ounce as that weak retail data has been weighing on the dollar. So you are looking at gold now trading at $4,396 a troy ounce. And that's your Bloomberg Business Flash. Now with more on what's going on around the world, here's Stephen Carroll in London.
1: Lizzie, thank you. US President Donald Trump has told the Pentagon to substantially reduce joint military exercises with longtime ally South Korea. In a social media post, Trump hinted the shift was driven by frustration that the country hadn't given more support to his war with Iran. Lebanon has seen its deadliest day of fighting in months, with Israeli strikes killing 11 people, including a senior Hezbollah commander. The renewed fighting threatens a US-brokered ceasefire, as separate US-Iran negotiations remain deadlocked ahead of their ceasefire expiring on later today. And Ukraine has launched hundreds of drones across Russia, killing at least 6 people in one of Kyiv's largest aerial attacks of the war. Russia says it destroyed 822 Ukrainian drones, including about 600 that were heading towards Moscow. Those are some of our global news headlines.
2: Markets are away.

0: Meeting the release of the Federal Open Market Committee's minutes from last month's meeting, and that is coming on Wednesday. Investors are hoping that they'll provide more insight into the Fed's recent decision to hold rates steady. And that's after last month's decision saw a rare dissent from three regional bank presidents. Jennifer Lee, senior economist at BMO Capital Markets, has been discussing the significance of the minutes with Bloomberg Carol Masser and Joe Matthew. They started off by asking her what she'll be watching out for when the minutes are released.
1: It'll be very interesting to see how much of a, I'm going to use my air quotes here, by the good family fight really took place behind the scenes. I would love to be a fly on the wall on that front. And this will be the interesting one because, you know, this is like the second meeting that that Fed Chair Warsh chaired over. The first one, everyone was unanimously behind him, supporting him on the decision to stay the course. And then the second one, boom, three dissenters. So it'll be very interesting to see what kind of discussion went on behind the scenes. And then, of course, how much of it will heat up in the coming months as well, just given all the mixed data that we've seen of late.
2: We've seen a big move in interest rates, and there was quite the freak out in the markets following the most recent meeting that we'll be reading into in these minutes. Jennifer, when's the 10-year going to hit 5%?
1: Oh, that's a great question. I wouldn't be surprised if it's, you know, sooner rather than later, just really? Given the upward pressure. Yeah, just given the upward pressure that we're seeing overall, like worldwide as well, just, you know, more demand, I think, for just to spend more as well. So anyway, we're going to have to see how that fares, see what other banks around the world are doing as well in terms of what their holdings of treasuries are. You know, China's been ramping them down or rating them lower, I guess. You know, so, I mean, again, it's all going to depend on how, you know, what other central banks are doing, what other economies are doing, and what inflation expectations are doing around the world as well.
3: So, you know, the thing that has kind of freaked out investors, freaked out everybody who watches the Fed, is that we're not getting that, you know, forward guidance, right? So-called forward guidance when it comes to interest rates. So what do you look at specifically to get an idea of where rates are headed?
1: It's going to have to be back to the data. And it's interesting, you know, when you're mentioning the forward guidance, because, you know, a lot of the central bankers now are very loath to release any of their thinking too much. But then you've got other, you know, policymakers on those committees that are quite happily, you know, speaking to everybody that would want to listen about what they're thinking of. And so it's very confusing. So I can totally see some of the efforts to clamp down on those communications. But it's going to be all back down to the data. And it can't be just one piece of data, one data release, like the non-farm payrolls report, because we know that the surveys, the respondents, they're a lot less than what they used to be. You know, used to be like 90% response rate. Now we're like 70% or so. So you have to look at the whole gamut of data releases to make sure that they're all telling the same story. And of course, it can't be just 1 month, because we know that 1 month doesn't make a trend. It's got to be like at least two, ideally 3 months before we can see some sort of idea or have some sort of sense of which way, you know, policy is going to be leaning.
3: Jennifer, what do you think the Fed needs to do when it comes to interest rates? And take us out through the meetings for the rest of the year and maybe into early next year.
1: So
3: investors want to be forward looking, like not backward looking. We know what you did already, right?
2: That's a year.
1: So we, even within BMO, you know, we have a lot of debate within, you know, all the economists and the strategists as well, as opposed to which way rates should be leaning. And, you know, officially we are calling for the Fed to do absolutely nothing for at least the next stretch, because there's so much noise going on. And I think they can afford to be patient. So we don't look for any moves until probably the last quarter of 2027, and that we're leaning towards a cut at that point.
3: Wow.
1: We are open to interpretation. We're open to changing our minds, because as the data change, you know, we're not married
3: Wait,
1: to this, right?
3: Like, so totally, so the next move by the Fed is not even an increase. It's a cut later in
1: Not for another, like, one year out. You
3: because
1: know,
3: we're,
1: so much could happen.
3: Because the economic cycle's coming undone? Like, are you using
1: because,
3: the word recession
1: I think rates are still in a more restrictive level right now, so they can see some easing coming in. And of course, you know, there is something to that AI story that's going to, you know, decrease inflation. Maybe not right away, but eventually will put lower pressure on inflation as well. So again, very patient, long ways out. And, you know, it's sort of hard to sort of defend this call, you know, especially when you're seeing upward pressure in place in oil still.
3: Yeah.
1: You know, not as high as it once was, you know, but, you know, there is a risk. If there's a risk, it's going to be either staying still for longer or, you know, obviously there's a risk of rate hikes. So right now, I think everything is on the table. But basically, the story is that they're going to be patient. They're not going to do anything. And it's still a whole year out before, you know, any moves are made, and so much can happen in that span.
2: Well, how are you?

0: Looking at oil, Jennifer, have we absorbed $80 to $85 as the new normal, or is there a longer term, if this war continues indefinitely, longer term corrosive effect that an eight handle will have on the economy?
1: So I was actually kind of surprised that it hasn't been higher than that. Yep. You know, and I think some of that can go back to China. The fact that China hasn't been using as much, you know, they've been drawing on their own reserves. You know, they bought up a lot of oil when it was still cheaper. Mm-hmm. You know, and then they're also, because the economy is slowing over there as well. So there's less demand for oil. At the same time, they're using a lot more other things besides oil. Like, you know, when they're driving, they're using their EVs.
0: Yeah.
1: So that has certainly helped keep a lid on oil prices. And of course, there is still movement going through the Strait of Hormuz. It's just a lot slower than it was.
0: So if it stays at this level, though, can we continue to absorb this?
1: I think everyone's going to adapt, right? I think this is something we should always remember is that even though things are all of a sudden, you know, higher than they were once were or lower than they once were, the economies, the country, consumers, businesses will adapt to that new normal. They will shift. So I think, you know, we can handle it. We've got about, $80 or 70, maybe at the high 70s average forecast for the next couple of years, higher than it once was. But at least, you know, we're not seeing over $100 oil.
2: That was Jennifer Lee, senior economist at BMO Capital, speaking to Bloomberg's Carol Masser and Joe Matthew. We'll have a check of the markets for you next.
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4: I think we're seeing a slow softening of the labour market. We're seeing a slow disinflation.
5: The pressure on energy prices creates potential headwinds on inflation. I do expect spikes of volatility to continue for the rest of the year.
6: When there are clouds on the horizon, the captain stays on the ship. And this captain is staying on this ship.
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7: 6:30 in London. 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I'm Stephen Carroll.
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7: Looking at the markets this morning, we are seeing European stock futures 0.3% higher. The Bloomberg Dollar Spot Index, though, 0.2% weaker after Friday's weaker than expected retail sales data. The euro is trading 0.2% stronger at 115.88 this morning. The 2-year Treasury yield down another basis point and a half at 4.15%. Oil prices are trading flat for Brent crude, $88.51 per barrel this morning.
2: Now to our top stories. JP Morgan CEO Jamie Dimon is reported to have personally called Britain's new Chancellor, John Healey, to warn against higher bank taxes. The Financial Times says Dimon argued that raising taxes risks driving financial sector jobs away. The paper says he pointed to a decline in finance jobs in New York, which he partly blamed on that city's tax burden. Laura Noonan is our senior finance reporter.
8: To be honest, I think we would very much expect that as soon as Jamie Dimon had an audience with the Chancellor, he would in fact make those points. He has been very public on it, so it's entirely consistent that he would share his public views privately with the Chancellor. As to whether it will actually change anything, I mean, we all have long known that, you know, Jamie Dimon and other bank CEOs are not fans of bank tax, and that's essentially what Jamie told the new Chancellor during their call last week. So in that sense, we would not expect bankers to be fond of bank tax, and we would expect them to warn that if the UK implements bank taxes, there will be a negative impact, not just on banking, but on the economy as a whole.
2: Laura Noonan says that the call comes as bumper bank profits fuel speculation that Andy Burnham's government could increase levies on lenders.
7: President Trump has told the Pentagon to substantially reduce joint military exercises with South Korea. In a social media post, Trump hinted the shift was being driven by frustration that Seoul hadn't given more support to his war with Iran, saying South Korea had recently declined to join him in the denuclearization of Iran. Trump's announcement came as the U.S. Naval Institute said the single American aircraft carrier stationed in the Asia-Pacific was being diverted to the Middle East.
2: Lebanon has seen its deadliest day of fighting in months, adding tensions as the US-Iran ceasefire approaches its deadline today, Monday. 11 people were killed in Israeli strikes, including a senior Hezbollah commander. The escalation could further complicate already deadlocked negotiations between Washington and Tehran. Bloomberg's Dan Williams is our Israel correspondent.
9: I don't think we're going to see a resumption of a shooting war. That's not what the expiration of this document means. This was effectively a framework document that had two major objectives. One, in the immediate future, immediately upon its signing, a reopening of the Strait of Hormuz, and then more aspirationally down the line, a discussion about frameworks for a long-term agreement to resolve this war, obviously one that would have had to deal with issues including

0: including Iran's nuclear program.
1: Dan Williams there. With talks stalled, Washington's also preparing an economic isolation plan against Iran. Former CENTCOM Deputy Commander Robert Harwood joined Bloomberg this weekend.
2: I don't think it's a forever war, but the pressure will be increased on Iran. The negotiations, the MOUs, the ceasefires have gone nowhere, as anything has with Iran in the last 47 years. So in this case, they're really going to ratchet up the economic sanctions, which is a very sound strategy. So while we've frozen assets, will we seize those assets? Will we go after Chinese banks or helping deals? Yeah. Will we go after the ghost fleets? There's all sorts of options they can do to increase the pressure on Iran, and I think that's what you're going to see in the next few days.
1: Robert Harwood there. Washington is preparing to step up that economic pressure on Tehran as the ceasefire deadline approaches.
3: Sicily's Catania Airport resumed some operations on Saturday following days of closures linked to eruptions from Mount Etna. More than 100,000 passengers are estimated to have been affected, with hundreds of flights cancelled or rerouted. The airport warns that further disruption remains possible, with Etna still erupting.
1: And Australia's richest person, Gina Rinehart, bought 8 million shares in SpaceX during the second quarter. The stake was worth $1.37 billion at the end of June, making it the biggest single position held by her investment firm. Rinehart's US traded holdings jumped 72% during the quarter to $5.7 billion.
3: And those are some of our top stories on the programme this morning. Coming up next on Bloomberg Daybreak Europe, we're going to dive into the call from equity investors in particular as to why they've turned so positive on Europe after the recent earnings series. This as we look ahead to some of the key data surveys we're going to have out focused on the European economy this week. That's next. This is Bloomberg.
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13: 6:40 a.m. in London. I'm Lizzie Burden, and we check the markets for you all day long here on Bloomberg Radio. Well, we've got stocks looking for set for modest gains to kick off the week, supported by the lack of escalation in military action in the Middle East and also fairly benign price action in oil and bonds. So we're looking at Euro Stoxx 50 futures up 0.3%, S&P E-minis up 0.1%, and Nasdaq futures up 0.4%. Already in the Asian session, we've seen Chinese tech stocks making the most from Korea's holiday. The Hang Seng Tech Index up 2.25% compared to the broader MSCI Asia Pacific Index, up 0.2%. And in currencies, we're keeping an eye on the dollar, down 0.2% on the Bloomberg Dollar Spot Index as those Fed hike bets have eased. Also seeing the Treasury space, the 10-year lower a basis point at 4.68% off the back of that data weakness we'd seen stateside last week. And in your commodities space, going back to the Middle East, the Lebanese tensions there, Hormuz risks in focus. Oil is flat at $88.49 a barrel. Copper heading towards a record high on the London Metal Exchange as the supply tensions build. And we're looking at gold rising towards the $4,400 troy ounce level as that weak retail data has weighed on the dollar. So we're up 0.4% at $4,394 a troy ounce. That's your Bloomberg Business Flash. Now with more on what's going on around the world, here's Stephen Carroll in London.
14: Lizzie, thank you. U.S. President Donald Trump has told the Pentagon to substantially reduce joint military exercises with longtime ally South Korea. In a social media post, Trump hinted the shift was driven by frustration that Seoul hadn't given more support to his war with Iran. Lebanon has seen its deadliest day of fighting in months, with Israeli strikes killing 11 people, including a senior Hezbollah commander. The renewed fighting threatens a U.S. brokered ceasefire as separate U.S.-Iran negotiations remain deadlocked ahead of a ceasefire which expires today. And Ukraine launched hundreds of drones across Russia yesterday, killing at least 6 people in one of Kyiv's largest aerial attacks of the war. Russia says it destroyed 822 Ukrainian drones, including about 600 that were detected heading towards Moscow. Those are some of our global news headlines.
13: Now, Europe's economies and companies have defied the doom-laden forecasts that the Iran war would tip the continent into stagflation. Key stock indices have hit new records on the back of the best earnings season in nearly 4 years. But later this week, PMIs will give us fresh insight into how the biggest economies are performing, along with updated readings on inflation, Stephen.

0: We're discussing this with David Powell, Bloomberg's senior euro area economist, and Sagarika Jaisanghani, who covers the MEA equities, macro and investment strategist. I started by asking Sagarika, what's behind the optimistic outlook for European assets?
1: It's taken a lot of market participants, both investors and sell-side strategists, by surprise. And I want to put that in context a little bit, because European companies in the last 2 years have had essentially zero profit growth. And that was underpinned by poor economic growth, both, a lot of it domestically. But this year, what happened was European stocks started off the year on a really solid footing, right? You had the AI trade cracking in the US, but at that time, Europe was turning attractive because it had these, there was a new buzzword on Wall Street at the time, it was called HALO, heavy assets, low obsolescence. So suddenly the asset heavy, old economy stuff was becoming attractive. But before that could really take off, you had the US-Iran war. And that exposed a lot of European companies to the potential for higher oil prices. There were worries that European economies would tip into stagflation. So expectations had, on the macro front, been tempered a bit. Mm. But coming into the second quarter earnings season, analyst expectations were incredibly strong. Analysts were expecting MSCI Europe companies to post a 12% increase in profits versus a year earlier. As I said previously, after 2 years of no growth, that was already a high bar. What's been astounding is that not only have the companies met that bar, they've actually beaten it by a quite a wide margin. So they've posted 17% increase in profits, and that's the best since late 2022. Mm. Now, of course, the economy has been surprisingly resilient to the oil price shock. We haven't quite seen that feed through to inflation to a degree that had been feared. So that's been underpinning that. But the really big takeaway for us this season has been that, you know, the typical pattern in a year is generally that analysts start the year really bullish, and then through the year they downgrade earnings expectations. This year it's been the opposite. Not only have they come in bullish, but they've actually raised earnings expectations for 2026 by 5%, which is really atypical. So that bodes well for further bullishness.
0: Okay. I mean, the inflation concerns, David, really are central to what things look like for the rest of the year as well. We've talked about the resilience in the European economies that we've seen so far, but given that energy prices still remain elevated, how big is the inflation risk when we're thinking about the picture for the coming months?
2: There were these fears of stagflation. We haven't had the stag, but we've had deflation. So if we look back at headline CPI in January, it was 1.7%. Commodity prices started to rise in February in anticipation of a conflict in the Middle East. And then when it actually began at the very end of February, commodity prices shot up. And the latest inflation reading is 2.9%, so well above the ECB's 2% target. And that is really what's driving the ECB's decisions right now. We expect another hike from the ECB in September, and that's universally expected by most economists and priced into the market. And really what's going to drive their decisions after that is how commodity prices are affecting inflation. And that, of course, is tied up with the outcome of the conflict in the Middle East. And no one can say with exact certainty where we're going to be at the end of the year in terms of that. But we're on track for another hike. And if this persists, we could have more tightening as the ECB worries about inflation. However, the good news is that core inflation is unlikely to rise as much. We have had some increase. Things that are particularly vulnerable to commodity prices, like airfares, have gone up. But the weakness in the labor market is unlikely to allow workers to ask for huge increases in pay that we saw after the pandemic that really boosted inflation, keeping underlying inflation pressures limited this year.
0: Indeed, so the risk of a wage price spiral not looking looming large at the moment. What about the other asset class. We're talking specifically about equities so far, but I mean, in terms of other European assets, are there interesting trends to be watching out for?
1: Definitely. We were looking into this theme earlier with my cross-asset colleagues, and it's quite notable, economically speaking, stocks and bonds generally

0: behave in opposite directions. That's the fundamental rule of economics. This time around, we noticed that European stocks are rallying at the same time as there's growing bullishness on bonds. And the reason for that is that, and David mentioned this earlier as well, the economy is in a sweet spot at the moment where economic momentum is picking up from lows. So there's a Citigroup index which measures the degree to which data are coming in better than expected. And that economic momentum is the highest since March 2023. But at the same time, absolute growth figures are still trailing the US. Mm-hmm. And there is more policy certainty at the moment in Europe, or at least it's being viewed that way, versus the US. So investors are certainly bullish on stocks and bonds at the same time, which is really rare.
1: The question of investors diversifying away from the US, looking for other options away from the US, has been something that's benefited Europe in the past. Is there any sign that that momentum could continue or be a theme as we're looking towards the rest of the year?
0: Absolutely, and that underpins the broadening trade that has been going on this year. So investors are looking out of, they're looking within the US, but outside of tech, but that is also leading them to other more attractively valued stocks, which are in Asia or Europe. And again, it goes back to the economic momentum, because Europe is chock full of sectors that are very closely linked with the economic cycle. Again, banks, industrials, miners. These companies tend to do well when the economic growth is sustainable and it's resilient. That's what's drawing investors this time around. And we've seen that in the earnings picture as well. It is the miners, energy, industrials, financials, which have really contributed the most to profit growth.
1: That's Sagarika Jaisanghani, who covers equities in Europe for Bloomberg, alongside Bloomberg senior euro area economist David Powell. Coming up next, we'll check in on the stocks on the move in Asia with our markets reporter Anthony Stevens. That's next. This is Bloomberg.
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7: 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Hey, it's Haldane. 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Will Green from LABI is going to hop on board to get you ready for what's coming later in the week, as we now have an expanded legislator conference in Lake Charles. 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We'll have Moral Dilemma Monday. We'll have Medical Monday. 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
3: Because this mark of recovery from the kind of July unwind, especially in Kyokushin, which suffered a pretty big fall. And that's probably going to bolster risk appetite in the AI trade. Also, alongside over the weekend, we had developments from the Chinese side of things. They continue to throw out new LLMs that are increasingly impressive in size. And as a result, they will demand more compute and especially more memory. And that's why Unimicron in Taiwan is also going up quite strongly.
4: And Anthony, South Korean markets are closed today, so we've not got the KOSPI trading, but that hasn't stopped traders from piling into leveraged ETFs listed in Hong Kong.
3: Yeah, and it does show you, right, where the demand is. It's very responsible, normally speaking, to buy a leveraged ETF, let alone buy a leveraged ETF on a market that is closed. But you're having some pretty big moves. 7747, which is the leveraged Samsung, that's up 6%, and 7709, which is the leveraged Hynix, is up 12%. So that implies quite a strong pop in Korea when it comes back tomorrow. What's interesting about that is there is a lot of geopolitical noise around Korea. We have Trump threatening to cut off drills with South Korea in kind of anger about their Iran participation. You also have the South Koreans attempt to reach out to North Korea to resolve its own political problems. And we continue to see this memory demand boom happening across the region. We have Nanya Tech in Taiwan reporting a very, very strong growth as well. So it's the memory trade versus the positioning unwind that we saw in July. Just to quickly mention, the 13F filings came out in the US, the top holdings of all these hedge funds into July before the crash, and there was memory everywhere. It was the biggest consensus trade outside the big SpaceX IPO allocations across the street.
5: Yeah, really fascinating one to be watching. You're also keeping an eye on Alibaba, though, ahead of a big week of earnings in China.
3: Yeah, this is a big week for China's internet companies, and it's especially fraught because of how Tencent reacted after its earnings last week. So we have Alibaba and Baidu and Xiaomi. These are three big players in the new LLM space and in the original China internet consumer internet space, right? So these names are going to be balancing out the kind of disruption into consumption by AI with the money that they're making from cloud AI and the LLM sales that they're making. So it's going to be a fascinating little snapshot of whether AI is revenue generating in China. We're off to a decent start here with Alibaba up 2.5%. Bloomberg, amongst others, is reporting that they dominate the open weight AI model space. That's coming as news to some people because it's such a big lead over the US players in the same space, like Meta, for example. But the gains are still really focused in the hardware space. We have Huahong Grace up 7.5%, and SMIC, which is a sanction named, up strongly as well.
5: Okay.
4: Right. Anthony, thank you very much. Anthony Stevens there, our Bloomberg Markets reporter. And for more conversations like this one, do subscribe to our new Stock Movers podcast, and you can get 5-minute audio reports on the biggest winners, the biggest losers in the stock market. 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
5: Coming up in the next hour of Bloomberg Daybreak here, we're going to bring you up to date with the latest in the Middle East after we had that series of Israeli strikes on Lebanon yesterday. 11 people killed in the deadliest day in Lebanon since the ceasefire between Israel and Lebanon agreed in June. This as we're watching to see any sign of progress in talks between the US and Iran as well. But also, Lizzie, we're watching the latest news around wildfires in Europe as well. In Belgium, we're now looking at the wildfire near the German border, around 3,000 hectares burnt, and the fire still not

0: under control by authorities, although it has halted its advance towards the German border. There has been a precautionary evacuation of one of the village, a part of one of the villages and towns that border on the German side, but that at the moment that fire no longer advancing in that direction. But of course, yet another wildfire that's being registered across Europe amid these period of record temperatures. More on all of that, and of course the latest on the markets for you coming up as well. Stay with us. This is Bloomberg.
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0: This is Bloomberg Daybreak Europe for this Monday, the 17th of August from London. Coming up today.
7: Don't bank on higher taxes. JP Morgan CEO Jamie Dimon said to have called the UK Chancellor to warn against increasing levies on lenders.
0: A regulatory rift. Europe's banks welcome the prospect of lighter rules, but watchdogs fear the US has gone too far.
7: Political conflicts. Trump scales back military exercises with South Korea after Seoul refused to support the US war with Iran.
0: Plus, a taxing breach. The French government calls a crisis meeting after hackers accessed close to 700,000 personal and business tax accounts.
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0: On the markets this morning, we're looking at the Bloomberg Dollar Spot Index, 0.2% weaker as the week. US retail sales figures on Friday reduced bets on a Fed interest rate hike next month. So the euro is trading at 115.89 this morning against the dollar, and the two-year treasury yield is down another basis point and a half at 4.15%. And stock markets in Asia, the Kospi's closed today for a holiday. We do have the Hang Seng Index up by 1.8%, the MSCI China Index also 1.8% higher, and European stock futures are pointing to gains at the open, up by 0.4% for Eurostoxx 50 futures, 0.3 higher for FTSE 100 futures this morning. Oil prices a touch softer. Brent crude is at $88.26. Those are your markets.
7: Now to our top stories. JP Morgan CEO Jamie Dimon is reported to have personally called Britain's new Chancellor, John Healey, to warn him against raising bank taxes. The Financial Times says the boss of America's biggest bank made the intervention last week. Bloomberg's James Wilcock has more.
9: Dimon has long been a critic of specific bank taxes in Britain. Now he's taking that argument directly to the UK Chancellor. The FT says he warned Healey in a call that higher taxes often drive jobs away, pointing to a decline in finance jobs in New York that he partly blamed on the city's tax burden. Dimon's call comes after Andy Burnham's government declined to rule out increasing levies on lenders as bumper profits prompt speculation the new administration will target the City of London. Speaking at Bloomberg's London office last month, Healey stressed his commitment to UK PLC.
10: I'm just as concerned about the cost of business as I am about the cost of living. Tax, energy, supply chain costs, labour. I know that businesses large and small have felt really squeezed.
9: But Healey also needs to fund the government's spending pledges, leaving him balancing demands from labour, the bond markets, and now the boss of the world's biggest bank. In London, James Wilcock, Bloomberg Radio.
0: Donald Trump's Wall Street deregulation drive is changing the debate over banking rules in Europe, but as lenders push for similar relief in the EU, Bloomberg reporting reveals that watchdogs are increasingly uneasy about the direction the US is taking. Bloomberg's Freddie Fulston reports.
11: As financial reforms in America keep coming, European banks are pressing Brussels to ensure they're not left behind. And the European Commission is responding, delaying tougher trading rules and reconsidering limits on how far banks can use their own calculations to reduce capital buffers.

0: others. But Bloomberg has spoken to senior European central bankers and watchdogs who say the aggressive US approach is now making international regulatory meetings increasingly fraught. Several expressed concern about what they see as American complacency around risks in banking, AI, and credit. One veteran policymaker told us that in almost two decades at the global regulatory table, he's never seen a bigger divide with the US over threats to financial stability. In London, Freddie Fulston, Bloomberg Radio.
1: President Trump has told the Pentagon to substantially reduce joint military exercises with longtime ally South Korea. In a social media post, he hinted that the shift was driven by frustration that the country hadn't given more support to his war with Iran, saying South Korea had recently declined to join him in the denuclearization of the country. Our news desk managing editor Jill Desis has the details.
2: He cited his relationship with Kim Jong-un of North Korea. He cited the costly measures, these military drills that are scheduled to take place today. They're actually still going forward. But, this is kind of a very abrupt message from Trump here. Another thing that he kind of suggests in that post a little bit is this idea that maybe it's unrelated, maybe it's related. This concept of South Korea maybe not being necessarily as participatory in Trump's war with Iran as he would like.
1: Our news desk managing editor Jill Desis there. Trump's announcement came as the U.S. Naval Institute said that the single American aircraft carrier stationed in the Asia-Pacific region was being diverted to the Middle East.
3: Well, oil producers in the Middle East are continuing to shuttle large volumes of crude out of the Persian Gulf, keeping global prices in check. Sources have told Bloomberg incognito crossings through the Strait of Hormuz are running at full tilt despite recent attacks on vessels. Bloomberg's Dan Murtaugh explains how.
4: What's happening is oil tankers are staying darker for longer. They're turning those transponders off and they're just disappearing off of the satellite maps. Then they'll show up 10 days later. And so there's this big gap in knowledge for traders and buyers and sellers on exactly how much is making it through. People have been estimating about 4 million barrels a day, only a fifth of what had been going through before the war.
3: Bloomberg's Dan Murtaugh there as Treasury Secretary Scott Bessent said the US is getting ready to squeeze Iran with unprecedented economic pressure. Critics greeted the announcement with skepticism, given the country is already subject to thousands of sanctions and a naval blockade.
1: France is scrambling to contain the fallout from a cyber attack on its tax collection agency. Close to 700,000 personal and business accounts were affected, and the government is holding a crisis meeting today. Bloomberg's Tiwa Adebayo reports.
5: Hackers gained access to sensitive tax information during an attack that took place across June and July. That included taxable income and tax withholding rates, along with details about the addresses and sizes of properties. The government is beginning to notify those affected today as a judicial investigation gets underway. Prime Minister Sébastien Lecornu is also bringing ministers together to review the response and strengthen cybersecurity. In London, Tiwa Adebayo, Bloomberg Radio.
3: And emergency services in Belgium are battling what's being called the largest wildfire in the country's history. More than 3,000 hectares have burned and 600 residents have been evacuated. No homes have been damaged, but the blaze in the Haute-Fagne Nature Reserve is now nearing the German border. The fire follows weeks of dry and hot weather that have already triggered major blazes across Europe. Alexander Held is a wildfire and forestry expert at the European Forest Institute.
6: We can build wildfire capability and capacity from a fire service perspective, but we also need the same efforts actually from communities, from policies, from agriculture, from forestry.
3: Alexander Held there as meteorologists warn record temperatures mean the wildfire season may now stretch well into autumn.
1: Those are your top stories this morning on the markets. Eurostoxx 50 futures are up 0.4%. The MSCI Asia Pacific Index is up 0.3%. And in your bond space, the 10-year Treasury yield is down 1 basis point at 4.68%.
3: Well, in a moment, we'll bring you more on the conversation around European bank regulation, plus an update on what's been happening in the Middle East as well. But I just wanted to mention another piece that we've been reading this morning from Bloomberg Opinion's Howard Choi-Yuan. And this is about the founder's vision, something that, of course, we talk about quite a lot in business context, but Howard has been looking at it in the context of restaurants, a favourite subject of his, if you're a regular reader of his work as well. And he's been recently been to Paris, where the chef Bertrand Grébeau, who set up Septime, a very well-known restaurant in the 11th arrondissement,

0: he died last month. And the discussion when Howard visited his wine bar was really about the question, I suppose, of what his legacy is now and how it lives on. And that sort of led Howard to think a bit more about this question of founders' vision and how founders can set up their businesses to live on, whether it's through having, you know, a loyal staff that they've worked with and trained in their vision as well, but perhaps the value that needs to be placed on that sense of vision.
1: Yeah, the secret sauce. Look at Steve Jobs and Apple, because succession can be difficult, but it can also see a business evolve and thrive. There isn't really a guarantee of success, especially in the world of hospitality, which we know can be tough. Even the chefs themselves talk about how tough it can be. But a founder's vision, a founding chef's vision and reputation can help to carry a business forward to its next phase. And indeed, we see that not just in the hospitality space, but in the broader business landscape.
0: Yeah, indeed. It's a great piece from Howard. Bloomberg.com/opinion. Well, let's bring you more now on the battle between bankers and regulators in Europe on big changes to the global banking rulebook. This, as it's being reported, that JP Morgan's CEO spoke directly to the UK's Chancellor to urge him not to raise taxes on banks. We've been discussing this with our senior finance reporter, Laura Noonan. She says it's not the first time Diamond has sought to lobby policymakers against specific taxes on financial firms.
2: To be honest, I think we would very much expect that as soon as Jamie Dimon had an audience with the Chancellor, he would in fact make those points. As you say, he has been very public on it, so it's entirely consistent that he would share his public views privately with the Chancellor. As to whether it will actually change anything, I mean, we all have long known that, you know, Jamie Dimon and other bank CEOs are not fans of bank tax, and that's essentially what Jamie told the new Chancellor during their call last week. So in that sense, we would not expect bankers to be fond of bank tax, and we would expect them to warn that if the UK implements bank taxes, there will be a negative impact, not just on banking, but on the economy as a whole, because that is their party line.
1: And they'll pass it on. And Laura, your reporting today looks more broadly at how the efforts from European bank CEOs are pushing back against certain rules, how that's playing out in the European Union. Just remind us what those rules they're pushing back against actually are.
2: So it's not so much that they're pushing back against certain rules. It's more that when the US, when the European bankers look at the totality of the rules, but also the way they are supervised, they feel that they are burdened too much. So it's things like the capital rules, but it's also things like day-to-day supervision, you know, the number of forms, the number of inspections, all those things, coupled with in the EU, there's a lot of barriers still between what you can do across the EU's national borders, and those actually trap a lot of capital and liquidity in individual EU member states in a way which is costly and which is problematic for the banks. So what the European banks have been doing for quite some time is banking is a global business, both for business and for investment, and they're looking at what's happening in the US, where there has been a big push around deregulation, around loosening burdens, and they're saying, well, this is a global business. We need Europe to act so that we can be competitive in a global market. And that's what's going on now.
0: And look, those calls aren't falling on deaf ears. We have seen the European Commission proposing some changes in this area, but are they going to help create that more level playing field for European banks?
2: We do still need to wait and see. So what the European Union has mostly done so far is point to areas where they're going to work on and areas where they will propose changes in the first quarter of 2027. So I think what the banks would say is they feel like Europe has definitely been lagging. And what they saw in this grand plan for competitiveness last month was a willingness for Europe to really tackle some of these challenges. But how Europe's going to tackle these challenges is not going to become clear until the actual plans are revealed in the first quarter of next year. But even once the plans are revealed by the European Commission, European rulemaking and changes are slow. So you have the Commission, but then you have everyone else in Europe gets to weigh in through the European Parliament and also through the European Council. So it takes a long time to get things agreed in Europe and changed. And that has been one of the frustrations as well, because even I know Jamie Dimon is comparing about the UK, has been complaining about the UK, but in the UK, things happen much faster now. And the UK has done more in a shorter space of time to lessen burdens on its banks than what's happening in the EU.
1: Well, talk us through then, Laura, how these proposed changes are going down with EU regulators.
2: EU regulators are concerned about some of the potential changes because the European politicians are obviously chasing growth, they're chasing competitiveness. They're quite alert to these concerns that banks are raising about. European banks have long lost out to U.S.

0: U.S. banks, including Jamie Dimon's J.P. Morgan. So politicians are very attuned to that, to growth, to competitiveness. Regulators are more naturally concerned about financial stability. They're concerned about Europe going too far. They're concerned that if some of the rules are lightened, that could pave the way for the next financial crisis. A particular sticking point, and this is very much for people who follow it very closely, is around the output floor. The output floor is something which was introduced, which is being introduced by the final post-crisis capital reforms, and that was designed to make it harder for banks to use models to aggressively reduce their capital requirements. The US has said it's not going to apply the output floor. Europe very much wants to also not, European banks would very much love not to apply the output floor. Regulators are concerned. The European Commission has said that they will revisit the output floor. So I think the output floor is going to be a key battleground between the natural inclinations of regulators and what the European Commission wants to do within Europe.
1: So that was our senior finance reporter, Laura Noonan, speaking to us a little earlier.
2: Now let us turn our attention back to the geopolitics and the developments over the weekend. Israeli strikes on Lebanon, killing 11 people, the deadliest day in the country since the ceasefire was agreed in June. Our head of Middle East and North Africa coverage, Stuart Livingston-Wallace, joins us now for more. Stuart, good morning. Just tell us what these attacks mean for the ceasefire between Israel and Lebanon.
3: Yeah, good morning. So, I mean, I think in terms of the sort of the way forward, it's never been a perfect ceasefire, as you find so often in the Middle East. And I wouldn't necessarily read too much into this and say, you know, it's the beginning of the end. I mean, I think both sides, and here I'm talking specifically about Israel and the Lebanese government, if not Hezbollah, and certainly the US side would like things to remain as calm as possible, simply because of the knock-on effect it potentially has on to the hostilities with Iran, because Iran has made it very clear that the Lebanese theater is, you know, basically bound up with any wider ceasefire agreement in the Gulf. So I think from that perspective, it's increasingly important, you know, that things remain as calm as possible, and that you have sort of the implementation of the ceasefire agreement and the things that flow from it in terms of, you know, control over southern Lebanon in particular.
1: What about the broader implications for the talks between the US and Iran, which don't seem to have been making any progress or indeed happening at any high level?
3: Yeah, I mean, that's exactly right. I mean, nominally at least, the original ceasefire between Iran and the US runs out today, and I do emphasize the nominal, because if you recall, Trump several weeks ago said as far as he was concerned it was probably over. Iran has certainly been indicating that as far as it's concerned it was never really implemented, and therefore there's nothing to extend. And of course we had that sort of resumption of hostilities, albeit not on quite the same level that we saw in March and April, as recently as last month, where we had, you know, consecutive days of US strikes on Iranian facilities and then Iranian responses onto the Arab Gulf side of things. So they are ongoing. We don't quite know where they're at, and we know that, you know, there are several parties involved in that in terms of the mediation efforts. But again, the key focus is on resolving Hormuz first, and then you ease the economic pressure, and then maybe from that will flow into sort of these wider negotiations. But again, it's pretty vague where we are right now.
2: Interesting, our reporting over the weekend that covert Middle East oil flows are keeping global prices in check. Brent up about 6% last week, but really sticking between that $80 and $90 a barrel range through the month of August so far. Stuart, thank you so much. That's our Middle East and North Africa coverage head, Stuart Livingston-Wallace, as we look at Brent now in the red, down 0.1% to $88.39 the barrel.
1: Yeah, indeed.
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4: Developments in the Middle East are adding pressure to the stalled U.S.-Iran negotiations as Washington prepares fresh economic measures targeting Tehran. Former Deputy Assistant Secretary of State Jen Gavito during the Biden administration and retired Vice Admiral Robert Howard, former CENTCOM Deputy Commander, have been discussing the situation with Bloomberg's Carol Masser and Joe Matthew. They started by asking Robert Howard whether the war could continue indefinitely.
5: I don't think it's a forever war, but the pressure will be increased on Iran. The negotiations, the MOUs, the ceasefires have gone nowhere, as anything has with Iran in the last 47 years. So in this case, they're really going to ratchet up the economic sanctions, which is a very sound strategy. So while we've frozen assets, will we seize those assets? Will we go after Chinese banks or helping deals? Yeah. Will we go after the ghost fleets? There's all sorts of options they can do to increase the pressure on Iran, and I think that's what you're going to see in the next few days.
6: Jen, come on in on this and weigh in on the same thing that we've been talking about, this idea, this concept of this being a forever war. How do you see it?
7: So we certainly right now are in what seems to be a stalemate with maximum pressure campaign on Iran version 2, very similar to what the first Trump administration tried. Certainly is an effective tool, but it's not a strategy in and of itself, nor does it show any sign of changing Iran's calculus in the negotiations. And so while this may not be forever, there certainly doesn't seem to be an off-ramp to it at the moment.
8: Well, Jen, the story just out from Axios, Barak Ravid reporting that it has been so difficult for U.S. negotiators to determine if they're talking to the right people, if they're in fact talking with actual representatives of the regime. The Trump administration took the very unconventional move to reach out directly to IRGC leadership. Does this not underscore the foundational problem in finding peace?
7: First of all, this assertion that we don't know who we're talking to, yeah. There have always been different power centers in Iran. Mm-hmm. That has always been a challenge, and that continues to be a challenge, even more so today because, of course, we changed that calculus when we decided to eliminate the supreme leader, the former supreme leader. And so this is largely a problem of our own making, but I would note that we have experts that do understand the Iranian regime and how it operates. The Trump administration is not necessarily relying on those people at the moment. But sure, this has gotten more challenging as those competing power centers.

0: this newly constructed regime are jockeying for power and have very different views on whether or not to end this conflict at all.
1: Admiral, I am curious, and I think in some of the conversations we had yesterday, that ultimately what we need to see is it the president speaking with someone very senior, the leaders in Iran? Like, does it need to get to that level to actually make this war, this conflict, this war come to an end?
2: Well, I think you're actually going to have to see positive actions from the government of Iran. They're either going to acknowledge that they are agreeing to free flow of commerce through the straits or other demands of the administration. So it's going to take action at this point. I don't think rhetoric is still going anywhere. They're going to have to act and acquiesce on some of these objectives. And that's what no one's seeing. And who can do that may be part of the problem.
3: Mm-hmm. You were a Navy SEAL, Admiral, and there's been conversations about seizing Karg Island. There's been conversation about lining the shores of the strait with troops. At some point, will we need men and women on the ground to close the deal here?
2: Well, I think it's an option. Look, we've already put boots on the ground in Iran. People have lost track of that. We put 200 people on the ground to seize ground and recover our pilots. So I think that's an attractive option that has real impact on the psyche of the regime, but more importantly, to the people of Iran. As the president always said, help is on the way. So putting boots on the ground, not to occupy Iran, but to go in to do a raid, to impact their thinking and logic and encourage the people inside Iran, I think are part of a broader strategy. As Jen said, you need a broader strategy here. You saw the CENTCOM commander, Brad Cooper, in the region this week, making rounds to all the GCC partners. So you're seeing the president ratcheting not only economic power, but political power as well. I think it's going to take that whole of government approach to get the results we're looking for in Iran.
1: So let's talk about strategies and what might possibly come down, Jen, from U.S. Treasury Secretary Scott Bessent. Maybe it's dealing with the Chinese ties and putting some pressure there. Maybe it's looking at some of Iran's other trading partners, overseas assets, a shadow fleet. There are some different things that are out there. Also, exchange houses, a number of exchange houses in countries such as the UAE that help Iran repatriate funds. What of these do you think could be the thing that finally pushes Iran over the edge?
0: I don't think that any of those are going to fundamentally change the Iranian calculus. They are negotiating from a position of power at this point. They believe that they have withstood a tremendous military onslaught, which they have, from two of the largest militaries in the world, and they have emerged intact. And so all of these options on the table will continue to undermine and diminish Iran's economy. And that is, as noted, a very important tool, but it is not in and of itself a strategy. And I don't think that any of them are going to shift Iran's red lines fundamentally.
4: So that was Jen Gavito and retired Vice Admiral Robert Harwood speaking to Bloomberg's Carol Masser and Joe Matthew on Bloomberg this weekend. As we are monitoring the latest events in the Middle East, and indeed we're seeing Israel having struck Lebanon over the weekend, the deadliest day of strikes so far, talks stalling and that impacting the oil price. So we've been swinging from gains to losses throughout the session so far. Brent currently weaker 0.3% to $88 a barrel. But as we look more broadly this morning in the markets, futures are pointing higher. We have Eurostoxx 50 futures up 0.3%, about the same for FTSE 100 futures. CAC-Cajon futures just holding back a bit. But as we look across the pond as well, NASDAQ futures powering ahead, up 0.5%, and S&P E-minis up 0.2% as well. You've seen tech powering the gains too in Asia. The Hang Seng Tech Index up 1.9%. The Kospi's on holiday today in South Korea, but the broader MSCI Asia Pacific Our Pacific Index up 0.3%. So it is a solid start to this new week, Stephen.
5: Yeah, just looking as well at some really interesting reporting from our colleagues in Japan as well. Of course, we've been thinking about the weaker yen as being one of those key themes in markets over the past couple of weeks as well. But the latest economic growth figures out of Japan slowing in the 3 months to the end of June, which is something that sort of complicates a little.

0: little bit further the picture ahead for the Bank of Japan. So real GDP growing at 1.1% on an annualized basis in the second quarter too, as these uncertainties, of course, in the Middle East conflict, we've talked about the explosion of key Asian economies to the rising energy prices coming out of the Middle East, and the question of private consumption also flatlining under inflation too. So those again going to resurface a whole range of questions about the direction for the Japanese economy too, and what that exactly is going to mean for the BOJ as we're looking ahead to the next meeting there on the 18th of September. And at the moment, markets pricing in almost an 80% chance of a rate hike in September.
1: Yeah, and also on the topic of Asian data this morning, China's moved the timing of its July economic data to 3 p.m. local time today, which is 8 p.m. London time. And we're not only going to get that data, but we're also at the same time going to see a ceremony at the, excuse me, two hours later, going to see a ceremony at the Great Hall of the People. And that's marking the 100th anniversary of the former president's birth. And President Xi Jinping is going to attend and deliver a speech. This is according to the state broadcaster China Central Television. But really interesting to get that kind of moment when China is in this trade war, and these two figures have been key figures in delivering China's economic reform and entry into the WTO.
0: Well, coming up next for you, we will have a check on the markets and a reminder of our top stories.
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3: 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We're seeing a slow disinflation.
4: The pressure on energy prices creates potential headwinds on inflation. I do expect spikes of volatility to continue for the rest of the year.
5: When there are clouds on the horizon, the captain stays on the ship. And this captain is staying on this ship.
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1: 7:30 a.m. in London. I'm Lizzie Burden.
0: And I'm Stephen Carroll. This is Bloomberg Daybreak Europe. 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CAC 40 and DAX futures also pointing to some gains at the open of trading today. Of course, we're at the have come to the end of the European earnings season now, so markets looking elsewhere for their impetus, and the picture coming out of Asia with the KOSPI and Seoul closed is broadly positive, with the MSCI Asia Pacific Index up by 0.3%. Markets now also thinking, of course, about the next round of central bank decisions after the weaker retail sales data from the US on Friday.
1: Now to our top stories. JP Morgan CEO Jamie Dimon is reported to have personally called Britain's new Chancellor, John Healey, to warn against higher bank taxes. The Financial Times says Dimon argued that raising taxes risks driving financial sector jobs away. The paper says he pointed to a decline in finance jobs in New York, which he partly blamed on the city's tax burden. Laura Noonan is our senior finance reporter.
6: To be honest, I think we would very much expect that as soon as Jamie Dimon had an audience with the Chancellor, he would in fact make those points. He has been very public on it, so it's entirely consistent that he would share his public views privately with the Chancellor. As to whether it will actually change anything, I mean, we all have long known that, you know, Jamie Dimon and other bank CEOs are not fans of bank tax, and that's essentially what Jamie told the new Chancellor during their call last week. So in that sense, we would not expect bankers to be fond of bank tax, and we would expect them to warn that if the UK implements bank taxes, there will be a negative impact, not just on banking, but on the economy as a whole.
1: Laura Noonan says the call comes as bumper bank profits fuel speculation that Burnham's government could increase levies on lenders.
0: US President Donald Trump has told the Pentagon to substantially reduce joint military exercises with longtime ally South Korea. In a social media post, Trump hinted the shift was driven by frustration that the country hadn't given more support to his war with Iran, saying Seoul had recently declined to join him in the denuclearization of Iran. Trump's announcement came as the U.S. Naval Institute said the single American aircraft carrier stationed in the Asia-Pacific region was being diverted to the Middle East.
1: And Lebanon has seen its deadliest day in fighting in months, adding to tensions that the US-Iran struggle may struggle to make diplomatic progress. 11 people were killed in Israeli strikes, including a senior Hezbollah commander. The escalation could further complicate already deadlocked negotiations between Washington and Tehran. Bloomberg's Dan Williams is our Israel correspondent.
7: I don't think we're going to see a resumption of a shooting war. That's not what the expiration of this document means. This was effectively a framework document that had two major objectives. One, in the immediate future, immediately upon its signing, a reopening of the Strait of Hormuz, and then more aspirationally down the line,

0: a discussion about frameworks for a long-term agreement to resolve this war, obviously one that would have had to deal with issues including Iran's nuclear program.
1: Don Williams there. With talks stalled, Washington's preparing to step up economic pressure on Tehran, with President Trump saying last week that he didn't care if the conflict ended before the US midterm elections in November.
2: And the American actress Hayden Panettiere has died at the age of 36. The star shot to worldwide fame in her late teens with a leading role in the TV show Heroes. She also had main parts in the musical drama series Nashville and the Scream movie franchise. Her cause of death is not yet known.
1: Now, Sicily's Catania Airport resumed some operations on Saturday following days of closures linked to Mount Etna eruptions. More than 100,000 passengers are estimated to have been affected, with hundreds of flights cancelled or rerouted. The airport warned further disruption remains possible, with Etna still erupting.
2: Those are some of our top stories. Up next, we'll be discussing the outlook for markets with Ben Gutteridge from Invesco. Stay with us for that. This is Bloomberg.
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8: 7:40 a.m. in London. I'm Lizzie Burden, and we check the markets for you all day long here on Bloomberg Radio. And 20 minutes away from the start of the European cash trade, we have futures pointing higher on both sides of the Atlantic. Euro Stoxx 50 futures up 0.25%, about the same for FTSE 100 futures. CAC 40 futures just in the green, and DAX futures just up 0.1%. Looking across the pond, S&P E-minis are up 0.2%, NASDAQ futures up 0.6%, and it has been tech that's been powering the gains in the Asian session. Korea on holiday and the Kospi out of action, but the Hang Seng Tech Index up 1.9%, driving the broader MSCI Asia Pacific Index up 0.3%. We are keeping a close eye on the dollar this morning. We had that weaker US economic data last week, that knocking Fed hike bets, and therefore the BMO dollar spot index down 0.2%. Treasuries have been gaining, the 10-year yield now down one basis point at 4.67%, and in your commodities space, Brent swinging between gains and losses, now down 0.1% at $88.41 the barrel. Traders minding the attacks on vessels in the Strait of Hormuz, that them muddying the outlook for a deal to end the US-Iran war, also keeping an eye on the fresh fighting in Lebanon. So those are your latest moves in markets. A Bloomberg Business Flash, now with more on what's going on around the world. Here's Stephen Carroll in London.
9: Lizzie, thank you very much. U.S. President Donald Trump has told the Pentagon to substantially reduce joint military exercises with longtime ally South Korea. In a social media post, Trump hinted the shift was driven by frustration that Seoul hadn't given more support to his war with Iran. Lebanon has seen its deadliest day of fighting in months, with Israeli strikes killing 11 people, including a senior Hezbollah commander. The renewed fighting threatens a U.S.-brokered ceasefire as separate U.S.-Iran negotiations remain deadlocked ahead of their ceasefire, which expires later today. And Ukraine has launched hundreds of drones across Russia yesterday, killing at least 6 people in one of Kyiv's largest aerial attacks of the war. Russia says it had destroyed 822 Ukrainian drones, including about 600 that were detected heading towards Moscow. Those are some of our global news headlines.
8: Turning back to the markets now, and earnings have been solid. The AI trade is back. Traders seem to be looking past the Middle East conflict for now. Let's get some analysis with Invesco Asset Management's Head of Market Insights, Ben Guttridge, who joins us in the studio. Hiya, Ben.
10: Hi, Liz. How are you?
8: Yeah, good, thank you. I hope you're as positive as your notes have been recently, particularly when it comes to the equities picture, right? Because you see momentum continuing into the next quarter. But I'm looking at your bond space. You've got the 30-year Treasury yield near its highest since 2007. The Fed July vote splitting 9-3. How long are stocks going to be able to hold up if rates keep climbing?
10: Well, if rates do keep climbing, that will introduce a problem to the more constructive bullish thesis we have. I would suggest there isn't much upside for bond yields from here if we believe the inflationary backdrop can stay relatively contained and the Federal Reserve decide to sort of sit on their hands, you know, on the basis that, you know, I guess when we talk about inflation being relatively contained, on the basis that second round effects aren't materializing, you know, from 1 month to the next or one quarter to the next, you can sort of see a bit of a spike or a bit of a pop, but we're just not sort of seeing it in wages, and therefore, and there's, you know, there's some calling in job creation as well. We would think the Fed is going

0: to, on balance, sort of stay on hold. Maybe has to deliver an insurance hike. I know that's not typically its game. But anyway, sorry, if we think the Fed is going to be relatively well behaved, as inflation is, then bond markets may not present such a challenge to equity market form.
1: Okay, in terms of where you expect to see the gains in the European equities space, we did see a particularly positive earnings season, but are we in a broadening trade sense? Do you feel like that it's going to be limited to the sectors that are, I suppose, so far? Well, I mean, there's a question of exposure to AI, but I suppose talk to me about how broad you see the optimism.
0: Well, I mean, certainly broadening. I mean, this earnings season has impressed in around the world, but also in Europe within that. Clearly, there's a little bit of AI there, certainly a lot of energy, and those parts of the market performed nicely, but it was broader than that. Certainly, you know, healthcare did okay, and certainly financials did well. You know, the banking sector putting in some good numbers. So, yeah, I mean, I think the broadening story is impressing. But also, I just sort of think the nominal number is good. I mean, we've sort of seen growth of this kind before in terms of like quarter on quarter performance. But normally it's on the back of like weakness, you know, recovering from some, crisis or, you know, downturn. Now we're building on strength. You're getting a succession of earnings growth performers, performance. And, you know, that sort of alerts people, you know, investors to that area for interest. So, you know, the momentum is certainly present in European earnings performance, both in duration and breadth.
2: So you're positive on equities, you're more cautious when it comes to bonds, but within the bond space, is European debt preferable to American?
0: Well, I would have thought that there is more value in sort of European debt at the moment. But there is obviously the concern about maybe we get a couple more hikes out of out of the ECB relative to the Fed. So I would say we're sort of pretty neutral on that. But yeah, I think on balance, on a sort of a 12 to 18 month view, if we don't think we're embarking on an extended hiking cycle in either region, then the additional carry you can get from sort of European assets, I think, would be worth attaching to.
2: I mean, do you put the BOE into that category? Because we're expecting CPI to accelerate on Wednesday. You've had three BOE members already voting to hike. Isn't there quite a risk that actually we see rates going up here in the UK?
0: Yes, absolutely, it's a risk, you know, and it's sort of a bit of a knife edge, some of these calls. I mean, the major call we're making is we're not in an extended hiking cycle, but there's certainly risks of a hike or two, certainly in the UK. We would have thought, again, that Monetary Policy Committee members don't really want to hike because they're not sort of seeing the wage pressures come through. You're not sort of seeing that risk of an inflationary spiral, but there are sort of credentials issues. And, you know, if they don't deal with inflationary pressures now, then they may have to come back and deliver four or five rate hikes down the track. But we would suggest that the right policy choice would be to stay on hold because, you know, it's quite a cruel thing to do when the people's energy bills are going up and their real incomes are falling, is to place an additional debt burden upon them. We understand, as I say, they've got to show their inflation fighting credentials, which may be checkered more than other central banks. But we don't believe they want to hike, and I think they'll do what they can to stay patient.
1: Of course, the other uncertain factor is what the budget's going to look like in October as well. I mean, how much of a risk do you see around that?
0: Yeah, I mean, there's certainly some mathematical challenges that present given the policy choices that are being laid out. I think
1: is Jamie Dimon right to be worried about bank taxes, do you think?
0: I mean, for his shareholders, absolutely. That's what he has every right to make those overtures. But I think we are going to be surprised in some way by how this taxation is going to be, how it's going to be raised. You know, it's, if you're not going to do the headline, if you're not going to break the manifesto, then you have to sort of pick up bits and pieces from lots of different areas. And so, you know, like banking taxes, maybe CGT, something within pensions, all politically charged, you know, and not obviously great revenue raisers. So we shall see whether they can do enough. There is a bit of a confidence trick here, and he does seem to be pulling that off quite well. But I think inflation's the bigger concern for our bond market rather than the burn of mass. So at the moment, we're okay with it.
2: But

0: yeah, you say you're not troubled by Burnham, so as long as he balances the books, you don't really mind who he taxes to do it, as long as you don't borrow more.
1: Well, I think there could be some borrowing, but I think, look, I don't have to say that we've just fallen in love with Burnham, but I think there is like a communication thing that he's doing more effectively. And I think if the inflationary backdrop is less challenging at the same time that he's putting a little bit more pressure onto our balance, onto the balance sheet, then he could well get away with it and be lucky in that regard.
2: Okay, well, we'll wait and see.
1: I mean, our investment strategy isn't entirely dependent on luck, but it'll be helpful.
0: He's batted his eyelashes. Better than you've been
1: charmed. I've fallen for it, yeah.
2: Yeah, exactly. Well, at least for now, we can have the hope that luck may be on our side. Invesco Asset Management's Head of Market Insights, Ben Gutters, thank you very much for joining us on the programme this morning. And coming up next on Bloomberg Daybreak Europe, we're going to be talking a little bit more about those latest comments reported. Jamie Dimon spoke to the Chancellor, John Healey, about the question of buying taxes. Morwenna Cunningham from our Markets Today team will have more details for us next. This is Bloomberg.
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2: Increasing those bank taxes. I think, I mean, in terms of the reaction, I think it's not really a surprise that the leader of one of the biggest banks has yet again sort of warned against raising taxes on the sector. I think it's quite interesting when you think about what happened with Rachel Reeves with the last budget, where it was one of the policies that was sort of blue skies and trails, and then actually didn't actually manifest, I think, partly in, you know, there was a lot of pressure from the industry. So whether it sort of looks as if he's listening to the sector or not, I think depends on how much attention it gets in the run-up as well.
3: Okay, indeed, we'll want to keep an eye on. Let's think a little bit about some of the data that we had this morning in terms of house prices from Rightmove. What did we learn?
4: Oh God, I woke up at like 2 a.m. this morning to just see these depressing numbers.
2: Yeah, it's quite a big drop in August. According to Rightmove, house prices fell by 2%. On the month from July, and that is the largest monthly drops we've seen since December 2022, and that is double the rate that we saw in July, which was actually quite a steep drop itself. It was more than an average monthly decline. Obviously then it was sort of blamed on the summer and the World Cup. I mean, August is traditionally quite a slow month, so the volumes probably have some impact there, but you know, when we look on an annual basis, prices are down 1% on the year, so that is quite negative. And London in particular, house prices fell 4.4% on a monthly basis and 3.1% annually. So a big dip there, although I think it's always important to note when we're talking about London that all London is not equal. When you look at sort of the national statistics, you see the sort of higher premium boroughs, you know, sort of Kensington and Chelsea falling a lot more than if you actually look, say, in East London or in South London. The prices are not necessarily following that London pattern.
3: I do really wonder what the hot weather impacts on this, though, as well, because, I mean, people are forcing a massive rethink of their own homes. So mm-hmm. I do wonder as well if they're thinking about, you know, buying somewhere new. Is everyone putting it off to see how they feel after the summer when the temperatures come down? Because, you know, I mean, you might have been looking at that great apartment with giant floor-to-ceiling windows, and now you're thinking about something completely different as a result.
4: Yeah, you might want to have the aircon.
2: Right, and absolutely. I think people are probably looking to sort of upgrade their existing situation. But if you just think about it, I mean, like, I've gone through the process of looking at places, and going around them in the searing heat is unbelievably unpleasant.
3: It's not like so clothes shopping.
2: No. I think that probably does dampen the appeal for those sort of just kind of, you know, or maybe we'll start looking kind of buyers who aren't in a rush. But also, I mean, God, if you do have a house that is not really well equipped to deal with the heat, you probably don't want to have it on the market when people are going to be coming in and realizing how unbearably hot it is.
4: But let me also get this one off my chest. You've had the renters' rights bill, loads of flats just going on the market, but mm-hmm. no distinction seemingly in the pricing between owner-occupied flats, homes, and landlord jobbies. So let's see how that plays out in the data, because you've got people lowballing, saying that the square footage is X in an area, but that distinction not quite being made, that nuance not being made yet.
2: Yeah, that's a really good point. I mean, if you're selling a flat and there's, you know, a lot flooding the market, it's probably a different ball game in terms of prices compared to an area which is a bit tighter.
3: Yeah, I mean, I feel like I've walked into a typical London dinner party conversation over the weekend where everyone's worried about house prices going up and or down. Morwenna, we'll have to leave it there. Thank you very much for joining us this morning. Morwenna Conian there from our Markets Today. See more on these stories and the latest market moving headlines as well on Markets Today on the front page of the Bloomberg website or by typing TLive on the terminal. Lizzie, great to have you with us on radio this morning. Coming up next, we'll have the European market open. I'll be joined by Tiwa Adebayo. This is Bloomberg.
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5: This is Bloomberg Daybreak Europe for this Monday, the 17th of August from London. Coming up today.
6: Don't bank on higher taxes. JP Morgan CEO Jamie Dimon is said to have called the UK Chancellor to warn against increasing levies on lenders.
5: A regulatory rift. Europe's banks welcome the prospect of lighter rules, but watchdogs fear the US has gone too far.
6: Political conflicts. Trump scales back military exercises with South Korea after Seoul refused to support the US war with Iran.
5: Plus, undercover crude producers keep oil flowing through the Strait of Hormuz despite attacks on vessels.
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5: Well, on the markets this morning, the Stock 600 opening up by 0.2%. The FTSE 100 is 0.3 higher. The CAC 40 in Paris slightly lower at the start of trading. I'm just looking, though, at some of those Chinese economic data that has just dropped this morning. So weaker than expected growth in retail sales in the month of July, up by 0.6%. The expectation had been for 1.5%. Industrial output also rising by less than had been expected. 4.5% is the growth there. The drop in fixed income is worse than expected, down by 6.7%. And we are also looking at the other numbers. House prices, the fall, not quite as bad as had been thought. Used home prices falling by 0.29%. The expectation had been, we had been looking at a drop of just over that in June as well. So a slight slowdown in the drop in house prices, but still new home prices down further than expected. Some of the Chinese data we're watching elsewhere in markets. Bloomberg Dollar Spot Index, 0.2% weaker. The euro is trading at 115.95 this morning.
6: Now to our top stories. JP Morgan CEO Jamie Dimon is reported to have personally called Britain's new Chancellor John Healey to warn him against raising bank taxes. The Financial Times says the boss of America's largest bank made the intervention last week. Bloomberg's James Walcock has more.
8: Dimon is long a critic of specific bank taxes in Britain. Now he's taking that argument directly to the UK Chancellor. The FT says he warned Healey in a call that higher taxes often drive jobs away, pointing to a decline in finance jobs in New York that he partly blamed on the city's tax burden. Dimon's call comes after Andy Burnham's government declined to rule out increasing levies on lenders as bumper profits prompt speculation the new administration will target the City of London. Speaking at Bloomberg's London office last month, Healey stressed his commitment to UK PLC.
9: I'm just as concerned about the cost of business as I am about the cost of living. Tax, energy, supply chain costs, labour. I know that businesses large and small have felt really squeezed.
8: But Healey also needs to fund the government's spending pledges, leaving him balancing demands from labour, the bond markets, and now the boss of the world's biggest bank. In London, James Walcock, Bloomberg Radio.
5: Donald Trump's Wall Street deregulation drive is changing the debate over banking rules in Europe, but as lenders push for similar relief in the EU, Bloomberg reporting reveals that watchdogs are increasingly uneasy about the direction the US is taking. Bloomberg's Freddie Fulston reports.
10: As financial reforms in America keep coming, European banks are pressing Brussels to ensure they're not left behind. And the European Commission is responding, delaying tougher trading rules and reconsidering limits on how far banks can use their own calculations to reduce capital buffers. But Bloomberg has spoken to senior European central bankers and watchdogs who say the aggressive US approach is now making international regulatory meetings increasingly fraught. Several expressed concern about what they see as American complacency around risks in banking, AI, and credit. One veteran

0: And policymaker told us that in almost two decades at the global regulatory table, he's never seen a bigger divide with the US over threats to financial stability. In London, Freddie Fulston, Bloomberg Radio.
1: President Trump has told the Pentagon to substantially reduce joint military exercises with longtime ally South Korea. In a social media post, he hinted the shift was driven by frustration that the country hadn't given more support to his war with Iran, saying South Korea had recently declined to join him in the denuclearization of the country. Our news desk managing editor Jill Desis has the details.
2: He cited his relationship with Kim Jong-un of North Korea. He cited the costly measures, these military drills that were scheduled to take place today. They're actually still going forward. But, you know, this is kind of a very abrupt message from Trump here. Another thing that he kind of suggests in that post a little bit is this idea that maybe it's unrelated, maybe it's related. This concept of you know, South Korea maybe not being necessarily as participatory in Trump's war with Iran as he would like.
1: On news desk managing editor Jill Desis there. Trump's announcement came as the U.S. Naval Institute said the single American aircraft carrier stationed in the Asia-Pacific region was being diverted to the Middle East.
3: And some breaking news this hour from China. Retail sales growing less than had been expected in the month of July, rising by just 0.6%. The estimate had been for growth of 1.5%. Industrial output numbers also coming in below expectations with growth of 4.5% year on year. Fixed investment between January and July falling more than had been expected by markets, and new home prices in July also falling by 0.2%. That's a bigger drop than we had seen in the month of June.
1: Oil producers in the Middle East are continuing to shuttle large volumes of crude oil out of the Persian Gulf, keeping global oil prices in check. Sources have told Bloomberg incognito crossings through the Strait of Hormuz are running at full tilt despite recent attacks on vessels. Bloomberg's Dan Murtaugh explains how.
4: What's happening is oil tankers are staying darker for longer. They're turning those transponders off, and they're just disappearing off of the satellite maps. Then they'll show up 10 days later. And so there's this big gap in knowledge for traders and buyers and sellers on exactly how much is making it through. People have been estimating about 4 million barrels a day, you know, only a fifth of what had been going through before the war.
1: Bloomberg's Dan Murtaugh there, as Treasury Secretary Scott Bessent said the U.S. is getting ready to squeeze Iran with unprecedented economic pressure. Critics greeted the announcement with skepticism, given the country is already subject to thousands of sanctions and a naval blockade.
3: Emergency services in Belgium are battling what is being called the largest wildfire in the country's history. More than 3,000 hectares have burned and 600 residents have been evacuated. The fire follows weeks of hot and dry weather that have already triggered major blazes across Europe. Alexander Held is a wildfire and forestry expert at the European Forest Institute.
5: We can build wildfire capability and capacity from a fire service perspective, but we also need the same efforts actually from communities, from policies, from agriculture, from forestry.
3: Alexander Held there, as meteorologists warn that record temperatures mean the wildfire season may now stretch well into autumn.
1: And American actress Hayden Panettiere has died at the age of 36. The star shot to worldwide fame in her late teens with the leading role in the TV show Heroes. She also had main parts in musical drama series Nashville and the Scream movie franchise. The cause of death is not yet known.
3: And those are our top stories on the markets this morning. The Bloomberg Dollar Spot Index 0.2% weaker. The Stock 600 up by 0.2%. On Wall Street, S&P E-minis are 0.2 higher. Nasdaq futures up by 0.5%. And the 10-year Treasury yield down 2 basis points this morning, as is the 10-year gilt yield at the start of trading, down 2 basis points to 5.02%.
1: Now, in a moment, we're going to bring you the latest on the recent 13F filings and some more on the market stories this morning. But first, there's another story that's caught our eye, and it's on the importance of vision, particularly for CEOs, but also for chefs. So our opinion columnist Howard Chua-Iwan has been writing about this. He's been talking about the Paris chef Bertrand Guibou, who died last month. He was best known for his restaurant Septime, which is in the 11th arrondissement in Paris, and their various offshoots in the neighborhood. But when Howard visited the Septime wine bar recently, the discussion was all about legacy, and he's

0: co-founder and best friend, just carrying on the business. But Howard writes that for such enterprises, the guiding spirit of the founder is paramount. And that's got me thinking, Stephen, about the broader question of succession. It's not always easy. We often see the children of famous business founders maybe struggling to carry on the legacy. It's complicated. We see that with the likes of LVMH trying to decide exactly who will be the successor. But actually, very often we do see creativity carry on into the lives of children. I mean, I actually was reading over the weekend, it's about 40 years ago since Cindy Crawford was on the September Vogue cover. And now, this September, her daughter Kaya Gerber is featuring on the same cover. It's quite remarkable, actually.
1: I mean, sometimes, different kind of succession.
0: Yeah, I mean, but it's worth mentioning that sometimes that creativity is in the genes.
1: Yeah, indeed. And look, it's also how that spread to a team that's through a business that's growing as well, and whether or not the vision of the founder survives as they may move on to other jobs or not. Really lovely piece from Howard this morning. Bloomberg.com/opinion is where you will find that. Well, let's dig into some of those numbers we've just had out from the Chinese economy. This is we're thinking about the continuing effect on markets from the weaker than expected retail sales data out of the US on Friday. We've got our markets live strategist, Skylar Montgomery-Koning, with us in studio for that. Skylar, first of all, on the Chinese data, it seems like a lot of downside surprises.
2: I mean, absolutely. I think it's a very disappointing number. And the issue in China that you have right now is that, yes, tech is doing very well. And there are questions around how well can Chinese equities do on the back of that. But it's clearly not translating into the rest of the economy and this kind of structural downside bias you've had in the economy since you had that property bubble burst is still very much there in terms of house prices being down, confidence is low, people just don't want to spend, and there's not enough stimulus to counter that. And so that's very much what this data is showing. Interestingly, though, you do see Chinese government bonds, they're outperforming. And so if you're looking for somewhere to buy, that's a more attractive market given that kind of damper economic backdrop.
0: And Skylar, away from China, we're also seeing the dollar under pressure this morning. That, of course, coming in the wake of that weaker US data that we saw last week. It's pushing investors to maybe dial back expectations for another Fed rate hike.
2: Yeah, absolutely. I think it's a couple things right now weighing on the dollar. The first is the data that you mentioned in terms of if you look at the economic surprise index in the US, that has rocketed lower just as European economic surprises have turned up more positively. So that has an impact on itself negatively on the dollar. And then it feeds into your rate hike expectations where you've had higher yields, but it's not necessarily as positive for the U.S. economy because it's not coming with tightening and you've had this weaker growth backdrop. And so the worry at the beginning of this year was that the terms of trade shock would be very negative for all of your dollar counterparts, your yen, your euro, your pound. But as oil prices have stabilized, as these economies have been more resilient to that shock, the question is the dollar really going to be the one that struggles going forward?
1: Yeah, I mean, given the auctions that we had last week in treasuries as well, that put yields with these headlines of, you know, highest in 25 years and in one case as well, I mean, how does that factor into what we're thinking about going from here?
2: I think the worry throughout the market is very much that you're going to get higher yields. Now, that's partly a fiscal story in terms of deficits are expanding massively, but it's also just demand for capital generally. So you have, related to AI, this huge issuance within both equities as well as government bonds. That's longer duration. And, you know, do I want to buy that at a higher yield than I want to buy government bonds? And at the same time, you've had these rounds of supply shocks through the 2020s where you had COVID, Ukraine, U.S. Iran. And that means that you have a more uncertain economic environment. You have a flipping bond equity correlation. So bonds aren't providing the same protection they used to. And it means that you're adding to that supply because you're spending on defense. And all that just means that investors want more compensation for that risk. So the bid to cover ratios at these auctions last week weren't that bad. It's just with record high yields to compensate for the fact that investors are taking on more risk.
0: Okay, well, investors will be awaiting more, perhaps, economic insight from the latest round of FOMC minutes expected this week. Thank you very much for that update. That's our Markets Live strategist, Skylar Montgomery-Koning.
1: Meanwhile, some of America's biggest investors have revealed their latest holdings, including their bets on SpaceX after its record IPOs. Quarterly filings have shown hedge funds have bought in alongside NVIDIA with a $21 billion stake. Let's bring in our finance editor, Bella Farr, for more on this. Bella, what stands out then from the numbers that we got? Who has bought into SpaceX in a big way?
3: So I'll start with NVIDIA because you brought that up. So they disclosed on Friday that they had a $21 billion stake

0: And a lot of that was actually because they invested in XAI. So we're not only getting, you know, first time investors here that bought into the record IPO, but also we're actually getting valuations of kind of investments that they made before they went public. You know, we're getting... We saw investors across the board, right? We had Gina Rinehart, the Australian mining tycoon. Mm-hmm. She disclosed a $1.4 billion stake. We had Harvard University's endowment fund. They had a $2.2 billion stake. And then we've got, you know, I could go on forever, but Millennium, Coatue, Davidson Kempner, Cantor Fitzgerald, showing that all the hedge funds bought into.
1: And Bella, we also did get the filings from Berkshire Hathaway. What did they tell us?
0: So I guess, you know, investors are really waiting to see what the new CEO, Greg Abel, will do, right? And here, it so far seems like they're just doubling down. They added to, you know, Berkshire added to its stake in Delta and Alphabet. Alphabet actually is now its third largest holding, which is really interesting. Mm. I would like to point out that there was no SpaceX investment disclosed. So they decide to buy in at a later point. But as of the end of June, no SpaceX there.
2: Yeah, I mean, very interesting, I think, because we're all watching it to see whether or not that might feature as well. Meanwhile, another story that we have been looking at, and this is the report in the Financial Times, that Jamie Dimon, JP Morgan CEO, spoke to the Chancellor, John Healey, in the UK and warned him against a bank tax. I mean, given that we are looking ahead towards a budget that's going to have really the first full vision laid out for the economy from Andy Burnham's team, how much concern is there in the city that banks are going to face more taxes?
0: So, look, I think Burnham has declined to rule out bank taxes, but he hasn't said that he would implement them, right? So I think that, you know, it is no surprise that the CEO of the world's largest bank that has a very substantial presence, not only in the city of London, but also across the UK, would, you know, have a discussion about what that looks like. So I'm sure that there were, you know, we have kind of reporting that there were a lot of things kind of said in that meeting, and it's, and I think the Financial Times had this too, but it's, you know, it's likely that other bank CEOs will have conversations with Burnham and his team over the next few weeks leading up to the budget. But obviously, Dimon has been quite outspoken about, you know, we don't want there to be any sort of major increase, and that kind of will prevent growth. And, you know, we want to be stimulating the economy, which is, you know, he's trying to make, you know, make the point that they're in line with the Burnham government on that stance, too.
1: Okay. Thank you very much for that update. That is our finance editor, Bella Farr.
2: Coming up next on Bloomberg Daybreak Europe, we're bringing you our conversation with Jennifer Lee, senior economist at BMO Capital, looking ahead to the release of the next round of the FOMC minutes. This after retail sales data on Friday has put some pressure on the dollar in trading today, down by 0.2%. And we have got treasuries rallying as well. The 2-year treasury up, the yield down 2 basis points this morning, 4.15%. Stay with us for more. This is Bloomberg.
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4: Legislator Week is here. Let's talk about it. Hey, it's Haldane. Join me on the show Monday morning, 7:35. Will Green from LABI is going to hop on board to get you ready for what's coming later in the week as we now have an expanded legislator conference in Lake Charles. Also on the show Monday morning, Attorney Franz Borghardt is going to be in for a, not a bonus legally served, but an adjusted legally served. We'll have Moral Dilemma Monday. We'll have Medical Monday. We'll cover everything under the sun with Moon and visit with the Breck Room as well. Join me 6 till 9.
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6: 8:21 in London. Good morning. I'm Stephen Carroll. So we're looking at the Stock 600 this morning, up by 0.2%. The FTSE 100 is 0.3 higher. The CAC 40 and the DAX in Frankfurt, though, both slightly lower in trading on the day as well. So we're looking at some of those tech names, the likes of ST Micro shares trading higher this morning. AP Moller Maersk up another 3% in trading too. Looking towards the Wall Street session later, NASDAQ futures are 0.4 higher. S&P minis are up by 0.1%. We're continuing to see markets digest Friday's retail sales data from the US, with the Bloomberg Dollar Spot Index 0.3% weaker this morning. That's actually pushed the Japanese yen now below the 159 handle. So 158.89 is where the yen is trading this morning. So providing a little bit of strength for that currency that's been under such pressure. 10-year Treasury yields are down 2 basis points at 4.67%. And we do have a somewhat smaller rally and elsewhere in Europe in the bond space as well. 10-year Bund yield in Germany down 1 basis point. 10-year Gilt yield in the UK 2 basis points lower. In terms of energy prices, Brent crude is lower by 0.3% this morning, $88.24. WTI down by 1%, under $82 a barrel. Natural gas prices up by 1.1% currently on the Dutch TTF benchmark. That is your Bloomberg Radio Business Flash. 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
7: Thanks, Stephen. US President Donald Trump has told the Pentagon to substantially reduce joint military exercises with longtime ally South Korea. In a social media post, Trump hinted the shift was driven by frustration that Seoul hadn't given more support to his war with Iran. Lebanon has seen its deadliest day of fighting in months, with Israeli strikes killing 11 people, including a senior Hezbollah commander. The renewed fighting threatens a US-brokered ceasefire as separate US-Iran negotiations remain deadlocked ahead of their ceasefire, which expires today. And Ukraine launched hundreds of drones across Russia yesterday, killing at least 6 people in one of Kyiv's largest aerial attacks of the war. Russia says it destroyed 822 Ukrainian drones, including about 600 that were detected heading towards Moscow. Those are some of our global news headlines.
6: Tiwa, thank you very much. Now, markets are awaiting the release of the Federal Open Market Committee's minutes from last month's meeting. That's going to happen this Wednesday. Investors are hoping they'll provide more insight into the Fed's recent decision to hold rates steady. That's after last month's decision not to raise rates saw a rare dissent from 3 regional bank presidents. Jennifer Lee, senior economist at BMO Capital Markets, has been discussing the meeting's minutes with Bloomberg's Carol Masser and Joe Matthew. They started off by asking her what she'll be watching out for when they're released.
8: It'll be very interesting to see how much of a, I'm going to use my air quotes here, by the good family fight
9: really took place.

0: love to be a fly on the wall on that front. And this will be the interesting one because, you know, this is like the second meeting that that Fed Chair Warsh chaired over. The first one, everyone was unanimously behind him, supporting him on the decision to stay the course. And then the second one, boom, three dissenters. So it'll be very interesting to see what kind of discussion went on behind the scenes. And then, of course, how much of it will heat up in the coming months as well, just given all the mixed data that we've seen of late.
1: We've seen a big move in interest rates, and there was quite the freak out in the markets following the most recent meeting that we'll be reading into in these minutes. Jennifer, when's the 10-year going to hit 5%?
0: Ooh, that's a great question. I wouldn't be surprised if it's, you know, sooner rather than later, just really? Given the upward pressure. Yeah, just given the upward pressure that we've seen overall, like worldwide as well, just, you know, more demand, I think, for just to spend more as well. So anyway, we're going to have to see how that fares, see what other banks around the world are doing as well in terms of what their holdings or treasuries are. You know, China's been ramping them down or rating them lower, I guess. You know, so, I mean, again, it's all going to depend on how, you know, what other central banks are doing, what other economies are doing, and what inflation expectations are doing around the world as well.
2: So, you know, the thing that has kind of freaked out investors, freaked out everybody who watches the Fed, is that we're not getting that, you know, forward guidance, right? So-called forward guidance when it comes to interest rates. So what do you look at specifically to get an idea of where rates are headed?
0: It's going to have to be back to the data. And it's interesting, you know, when you're mentioning the forward guidance, because, you know, a lot of the central bankers now are very loath to release any of their thinking too much. But then you've got other, you know, policymakers on those committees that are quite happily, you know, speaking to everybody that would want to listen about what they're thinking of. And so it's very confusing. So I can totally see some of the efforts to clamp down on those communications. But it's going to be all back down to the data. And it can't be just one piece of data, one data release, like the non-farm payrolls report, because we know that the surveys, the respondents, they're a lot less than what they used to be. You know, used to be like 90% response rate. Now we're like 70% or so. So you have to look at the whole gamut of data releases to make sure that they're all telling the same story. And of course, it can't be just 1 month, because we know that 1 month doesn't make a trend. It's got to be like at least two, ideally 3 months before we can see some sort of idea or have some sort of sense of which way, you know, policy is going to be leaning.
2: Mm-hmm. Jennifer, what do you think the Fed needs to do when it comes to interest rates? And take us out through the meetings for the rest of the year and maybe into early next year.
0: So
2: well,
0: we
2: it helps.
1: I want to hear this.
2: Investors want to be forward-looking, like not backward-looking. We know what you did already, right?
1: That's a year.
0: So we, even within BMO, you know, we have a lot of debate within, you know, all the economists and the strategists as well, as opposed to which way rates should be leaning. And, you know, officially we are calling for the Fed to do absolutely nothing for at least the next stretch, because there's so much noise going on. And I think they can afford to be patient. So we don't look for any moves until probably the last quarter of 2027, and that we're leaning towards a cut at that point.
2: Wow.
0: We are open to interpretation. We're open to changing our minds, because as the data change, you know, we're not married
2: Wait,
0: to this, right?
2: Like, so totally, so the next move by the Fed is not even an increase. It's a cut later in
0: Not for another, like, whoa, okay. 1 year out. You
2: because
0: know, so,
2: we're, because,
0: so much could happen.
2: Because the economic cycle's coming undone? Like, are you using
0: because,
2: the word recession,
0: you know, I think,
2: at all?
0: I think rates are still in a more restrictive level right now, so they can see some easing coming in. And of course, you know, there is something to that AI story that's going to, you know, decrease inflation. Maybe not right away, but eventually will put lower pressure on inflation as well. So again, very patient, long ways out. You know, it's sort of hard to sort of defend this call, you know, especially when you're seeing upward pressure in place in oil still.
2: Yeah.
0: You know, not as high as it once was, you know, but you know, there is a risk. If there's a risk, it's going to be either staying still for longer or, you know, obviously there's a risk of rate hikes. So right now, I think everything is on the table. But basically, the story is that they're going to be patient. They're not going to do anything. And it's still a whole year out before, you know, any moves are made. And so much can happen in that span.
1: Well, how are you looking at oil, Jennifer? Have we absorbed $80 to $85 as the new normal? Or is there a longer term, if this war continues indefinitely, longer term corrosive effect that an 8-handle will have on the economy?
0: So I was actually kind of surprised that it hasn't been higher than that.
1: Yep.
0: You know, and I think some of that can go back to China. The fact that China hasn't been using as much, you know, they've been drawing on their own reserves. You know, they bought up a lot of oil when it was still cheaper. Mm-hmm. You know, and then they're also, you know, there's, you know, because the economy is slowing over there as well. So there's less demand for oil. At the same time, they're using a lot more other things.

0: alternatives besides oil, like, you know, when they're driving, they're using their EVs.
1: Yeah.
0: So that has certainly helped keep a lid on oil prices. And of course, there is still movement going through the Strait of Hormuz. It's just a lot slower than it was.
1: So if it stays at this level, though, can we continue to absorb this?
0: I think everyone's going to adapt, right? I think this is something we should always remember is that even though things are all of a sudden, you know, higher than they were once were or lower than they once were, the economies, the country, consumers, businesses will adapt to that new normal. They will shift. So I think, you know, we can handle it. We've got about, you know, $80 or 70, maybe at the high 70s average forecast for the next couple of years, you know, higher than it once was. But at least, you know, we're not seeing over $100 oil.
2: So that was Jennifer Lee, senior economist at BMO Capital, speaking there to Bloomberg's Carol Masser and Joe Matthew. Coming up next, we'll have a check on the markets.
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4: 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We're seeing a slow disinflation.
5: 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I do expect spikes of volatility to continue for the rest of the year.
6: When there are clouds on the horizon, the captain stays on the ship. And this captain is staying on this ship.
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7: 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I'm Tiwa Adebayo.
2: 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The FTSE 100 is 0.3 lower. The CAC 40 in Paris both a touch lower this morning as we're looking at the rally in bond markets continuing today. The 10-year Treasury yield's down 2 basis points. 10-year gilt yield also down by 2 basis points. The dollar on the Bloomberg Dollar Spot Index remaining under pressure, though, down by 0.3% this morning.
7: Now to our top stories. JP Morgan CEO Jamie Dimon has warned Britain's new Chancellor John Healey against higher bank taxes in a private call. As part of an introductory call last week about his firm's UK operations, Dimon emphasised the need for governments to better support economies, including through tax policy. The Financial Times, which first reported the details of the call, says Dimon also pointed to a decline in finance jobs in New York, which he blamed in part on the city's tax burden. Laura Noonan is our senior finance reporter.
8: To be honest, I think we would very much expect that as soon as Jamie Dimon had an audience with the Chancellor, he would in fact make those points. He has been very public on it, so it's entirely consistent that he would share his public views privately with the Chancellor. As to whether it will actually change anything, I mean, we all have long, you know, Jamie Dimon and other bank CEOs are not fans of bank tax, and that's essentially what Jamie told the new Chancellor during their call last week. So in that sense, we would not expect bankers to be fond of bank tax, and we would expect them to warn that if the UK implements bank taxes, there will be a negative impact, not just on banking, but on the economy as a whole.
7: Laura Noonan says the call comes as bumper bank profits fuel speculation that Andy Burnham's government could increase levies on lenders.
2: US President Donald Trump has told the Pentagon to substantially reduce joint military exercises with longtime ally South Korea. In a social media post, Trump hinted the shift was driven by frustration that the country hadn't given more support to his war with Iran, saying Seoul had recently declined to join him in the denuclearization of Iran. Trump's announcement came as the US Naval Institute said the single American aircraft carrier stationed in the Asia-Pacific region was being diverted to the Middle East.
7: Lebanon has seen its deadliest day of fighting in months, adding to tensions as the U.S.-Iran struggle to make diplomatic progress. 11 people were killed in Israeli strikes, including a senior Hezbollah commander. The escalation could further complicate already deadlocked negotiations between Washington and Tehran. Bloomberg's Dan Williams is our Israel correspondent.
9: I don't think we're going to see a resumption of a shooting war. That's not what the expiration of this document means. This was effectively a framework document that had two major objectives. One, in the immediate future, immediately upon its signing, a reopening of the Strait of Hormuz, and then more aspirationally down the line, a discussion about frameworks for a long-term agreement to resolve this war, obviously one that would have had to deal with issues including Iran's nuclear program.
7: Dan Williams there. With talks stalled, Washington is preparing to step up economic pressure on Tehran, with President Trump saying last week he didn't care if the conflict ended before the U.S. midterm elections in November.
2: And Sicily's Catania Airport resumed some operations on Saturday following days of closures linked to eruptions from Mount Etna.

0: Now, more than 100,000 passengers are estimated to have been affected, with hundreds of flights cancelled or rerouted. The airport warns that further disruption remains possible, with Etna still erupting.
1: Well, those are some of our top stories. Straight ahead on Daybreak Europe, we'll be discussing the markets with Helen Jewell, who is the International CIO for Fundamental Equities at BlackRock. That's coming up. 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
2: 8:40 in London. Good morning. I'm Stephen Carroll. Looking at the markets today, we've got the Stock 600 up by 0.3%. The FTSE 100 also up by 0.3%. Too interesting to see technology performing as one of the strongest performing sectors, in fact, in Europe this morning. And this is after the numbers that we reported from Anthropic of their stellar revenue growth, bolstering the view that massive spending on AI will be sustained. So we are looking at NASDAQ futures up by 0.6% as well. And that'll be a theme in focus for those markets later. We did the South Korean market closed today for trading, but gains on Chinese tech stocks this morning. The Hang Seng Tech Index up by 1.8%. Elsewhere in markets, we're still continuing to see reaction to the weaker US retail sales data from Friday. So the Bloomberg Dollar Spot Index is 0.3 weaker this morning. That's giving a bit of a boost to the Japanese yen, which has moved past the 159 handle now. 158.91 is where it's trading. The euro also 0.3 stronger against the dollar at 116.09 now. In terms of the treasury markets, we are seeing yields coming down 2 basis points on the 2-year and on the 10-year for US Treasuries. 10-year bund yield in Germany down a basis point. 10-year gilt yield is now 3 basis points lower at 5% this morning. Energy prices still a focus for markets. Brent crude is 0.3% weaker this morning, $88.27. That is your Bloomberg Radio Business Flash. Now with more on what's going on around the world, here's Tiwa Adebayo.
3: Thanks, Stephen. U.S. President Donald Trump has told the Pentagon to substantially reduce joint military exercises with longtime ally South Korea. In a social media post, Trump hinted the shift was driven by frustration that Seoul had not given more support to his war with Iran. Lebanon has seen its deadliest day of fighting in months, with Israeli strikes killing 11 people, including a senior Hezbollah commander. The renewed fighting threatens a U.S.-brokered ceasefire as separate U.S.-Iran negotiations remain deadlocked ahead of their ceasefire, which expires today. And Ukraine launched hundreds of drones across Russia yesterday, killing at least 6 people in one of Kyiv's largest aerial attacks of the war. Russia says it destroyed 822 Ukrainian drones, including about 600 that were detected heading towards Moscow. Those are some of our global news headlines.
2: Tiwa, thank you very much. Well, let's turn back to markets today. We've got Helen Jewell with us, International CIO for Fundamental Equities at BlackRock. Helen, I wonder if we could start perhaps with your reading on where things are in the AI trade at the moment. We've seen, obviously, that hugely volatile July, and the signals much more positive in August so far, and the numbers out of Anthropic kind of adding a bit of backup to that, really, when we're talking about revenue increasing so much, according to the reporting of the documents seen by Bloomberg.
4: Yeah, it's a great question, Steve. Good to be here with you and Tiwa this morning. But I think when it comes to the AI trade, it is all about the level of earnings that we are going to see coming through as a result of being at really the start of what is an enormous investment in the AI trade. We're still seeing huge shortages of memory and power, these AI bottlenecks. And I think what July was really about was a little bit of a reset and a reminder of the risk levels that are really running in the AI trade. You're seeing AI beneficiaries really driving the returns, but you're also seeing quite extreme momentum swings. And the momentum swings that we saw and are seeing actually and continuing to see are higher than we saw during the peak of the internet bubble. So I think what July was a really important reminder of the need for diversification. But what we're seeing again in August is a reminder that actually the earnings in the AI part of the market are incredibly strong. And that's not just the direct AI beneficiaries, it's also those secondary beneficiaries as well. We're seeing copper, and copper is a big beneficiary because of the need for power as a result of the AI trend and other trends that we're seeing, air conditioning, for example, as well. So it's about just a little bit of a reset during July. But again, a reminder of what drives this AI trade is the earnings that are coming from a real investment story that is just quite so enormous.

0: almost at the moment.
1: And Helen, of course, we have seen those impressive earnings, as you mentioned, but also we've seen soaring CapEx numbers in terms of the big AI players. I wonder about your thoughts on that split between earnings and spending, and when you think you'll see that investment start to pay off.
2: So I think we believe that the investment will actually start paying off relatively quickly, that the NPV of these projects and the spend is actually pretty good, that the data center return, once the investment is made, we think is actually really attractive. But there is still a question that the market is asking about who really captures the economies and the economics that we see around AI. Is it the model companies? Is it the hyperscalers? Is it the semi companies? Is it the end customer? At the moment, the market is really saying it is those beneficiaries. The market is still very cautious on a large number of those hyperscaler names. With a few exceptions, a large number of them have actually lagged to the market. So there is still a question mark around that. But we do think that that AI investment will see returns and will see these returns come through. And this spend, this negative free cash flow that you're seeing at the moment is typical of where we are in the CapEx cycle. So I don't want to say to you it's not something we should be worried about. We should always, as investors, consider those risks. But certainly from where we think the returns will come, we don't think it is something that is going to stop the AI momentum that we're seeing in the market at the moment.
3: Are we over the worst of the risks from the leveraged funds? There was, of course, a big part of the movement that we saw, particularly in Korea over the past month as well. There have been some regulatory changes and, of course, investor reaction to that as well. But is that less of a risk now than it was going back, 6 weeks ago?
2: Yeah, I'm always fearful of saying anything definitively like yes, but I do feel at the moment that what we saw in July was a little bit of a reset, a little bit maybe of taking out some of that excess froth that we were seeing. And so I do think that it has really given clarity to where perhaps some of the more leveraged products are not sensible for some investors. So yes, with the kind of fear that maybe it is the wrong thing to say, but I do think what's very important here is that from a valuation perspective, valuations do not look stretched. It is the earnings that are really quite exciting, and arguably, you maybe, if you want to talk about bubbles, you maybe have got this earnings bubble. The earnings are so extreme. But if the earnings continue to come through in the way that we've seen with some of the numbers that we've seen, then I think this is where the journey can continue to be exciting. But look at the volatility we're seeing. Depending on how you measure this, semis was up 60% to July. It then went down around 15% during July. And then we're back 8, 9, 10% through August. So these are quite incredible moves that I certainly don't remember talking about in my career. And again, I think that is why diversification in portfolios remains important.
1: Well, on the topic of bubbles, as you mentioned, of course, everyone is talking about concentration risk when it comes to AI. Is that something that concerns you, and where should investors be looking for diversification?
2: Yeah, it does concern me. I think what, again, is really important, because of the level of volatility on the AI trade, the contribution of risk, portfolio risk, that you get from being overweight AI is quite high at the moment. And so in terms of where you're looking at diversification, I always think about it as two buckets. You've got, I would call, the quasi-diversification, where you've got some exposure to the AI trade, but with a lower correlation. And that's where we talk about the sustainable energy names, about a 0.6 correlation with the AI trade. This is the power demand. It's where you're seeing solar, it's where you're seeing battery storage, it's where you're seeing pipelines. The copper story as well, I think, is part of that as well. And the power story continues to be really compelling. It has an exposure to the AI trade, but it's not completely linked, because the power demand is not just from AI, it's from elsewhere. And of course, energy security remains also a topic. And then I would say, well, you've got the more pure diversifiers, and there I'd be looking at healthcare. Historically, it trades at a premium to the market. It's now trading at a discount, but it's still got really resilient earnings growth and a very low correlation with AI at the moment. And then from a regional perspective, Europe, again, really, really interesting, driven a lot by the banks, driven a lot by non-AI names, and have had a really good earnings season as well. So Europe remains somewhere that I think investors should continue to look and continue to focus. Good returns, good earnings, has been a little bit forgotten about, but without that direct necessarily exposure. With some pockets, we do have some AI exposure here in Europe, but not quite as much as you see in the US and Asia.
3: Yeah, indeed. And I mean, we're looking today in trading as well, those mining companies. companies being lifted by the copper price is an element of the story, as you outlined there as well. Helen.

0: Great to talk to you. Thank you very much for your time on the programme this morning. Helen Jewell there, International CIO for Fundamental Equities at BlackRock.
1: Coming up on Daybreak Europe, we'll be taking a look at the stocks moving markets in the first hour of European trading with our reporter Kit Rees. 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
1: 8:53 in London. Good morning. I'm Stephen Carroll. On the markets, the Stock 600 is up by 0.3%. The FTSE 100 also 0.3% higher. Some small gains on the French and German stock indexes this morning. We do see some gains in technology shares, one of the stronger performing sectors in Europe today. And this is as growth at Anthropic figures, according to what Bloomberg documents have been seen showing second quarter revenue. This is what the company has told prospective investors, that its second quarter revenue jumped at least 14-fold from the same period in 2025. So that's helping to give a boost to technology shares in Europe, but also looking at NASDAQ futures on Wall Street, which are up by 0.6%. S&P E-minis are 0.2% higher. We're looking at the currency markets. The Bloomberg Dollar Spot Index is 0.3 weaker this morning, helping to bring the Japanese yen just below the 159 handle now. 158.97 is where that is trading. The euro is at 116 now against the US dollar. The pound at 135.63. Treasury yields are coming down 2 basis points on the 10-year Treasury yield, but interesting to see that we've had a turnaround in German yields at the moment. They had been lower by 1 to 2 basis points on the 10-year, now slightly higher on the day. It's the 10-year bund yield at 3.2%. And elsewhere, we are keeping an eye as well on oil prices. Have turned also positive on the day now, up by 0.3%.

0: 3 trials for another treatment, which followed a review from the Independent Data Monitoring Committee, which recommended the discontinuation after saying that the treatment is unlikely to meet its endpoints. This was also for a lung cancer trial, and I had a look through some analyst notes, Barclays saying it was quite a high-risk one. But I mean, AstraZeneca shares are pretty depressed since July, really, when it had a rare failure of a trial for a heart drug disease. So it could just be rebounding a little bit. We're seeing a bit of a rotation into kind of more defensive areas of the market. But, you know, it's not a huge reaction so far.
1: Okay, so that's on AstraZeneca. Next to Glencore, their share is rising today. What's driving that?
0: So it's really all about metals there for the mining companies. So we're having copper prices in London coming close to a record high. So that's really boosting the mining stocks. They really track metals prices really closely. So for copper, AI has been the big demand driver this year. It's used in data centers, so it's a really, really key component. And it's also used in things like electrification and also for power cables. So there's just a huge demand for copper right now. Plus, there's been a lot of shipments going into the US ahead of expected tariff announcements from the Trump administration. So this is just really buoying these mining companies. And Glencore recently reported quite strong results. So it seems that all this good news is just pushing the shares higher today.
2: Okay, well, moving from natural resources to biotech now, and it seems that the company Argenx is surging this morning. Can you tell us a bit more about what's driving those moves?
0: So it's also had a positive drug trial data there. So it had a late-stage trial results for experimental treatment for myositis, which is a group of rare conditions that cause muscle weakness. So biotech stocks, they can be a little bit binary because their fortunes really depend on whether a particular drug is successful in its development. So you can see some really, really big swings in the shares there. And it's up quite a bit, and its shares are now positive on the year. They're up about 10%. So it's just another one of those examples that it's a sort of 50-50 chance of things, you know, working out, really.
1: Yeah, but an interesting one to watch in terms of the share price moves today. Kit, thank you very much for joining us. Kit Rees there with a look at the stocks on the move. And you can catch more of Kit's analysis and reporting on the Markets Today live page on the front page of the Bloomberg website. But if you'd like to have more conversations like this about the biggest winners and losers in the stock market, do subscribe to our Stock Movers podcast. 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
2: I'm Tiwa Adebayo in London. Coming up in the next hour of Daybreak Europe, we're going to be digging into the latest situation in Ukraine. That's as hundreds of drones were launched at Russia's infrastructure, with many aimed at Moscow. We'll also bring you a bit more on the battle between bankers and regulators in Europe as big changes that look to be made to the global banking rule book. And this, of course, as we've heard that JP Morgan CEO Jamie Dimon has spoken directly to the UK's Chancellor, urging him not to raise taxes on banks. Stephen, a very interesting story there.
1: Indeed, and of course, one that we're keeping an eye on as we're counting down to the budget and looking for the outlines of what decisions the Chancellor and the Prime Minister, Andy Burnham, may make in terms of who to tax and how to raise money for some of their other economic plans they've already announced. We've also been bringing you this hour the latest breaking economic data out of China, getting off to a sluggish start in the second half of the year, reviving some pressure on policymakers to act in support of growth. Industrial output, consumption and investment all fared worse than forecast, and no sign of a recovery in the housing sector either. Prices for new and for used homes dropping further in the month of July. More on all of that to come in the next hour of Bloomberg Daybreak Europe.
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3: This is Bloomberg Daybreak Europe for this Monday, the 17th of August from London. Coming up today.
4: Don't bank on higher taxes. JP Morgan CEO Jamie Dimon calls the UK Chancellor to warn against increasing levies on lenders.
3: A regulatory rift. Europe's banks welcome the prospect of lighter rules, but watchdogs fear the US has gone too far.
4: A summer slowdown. China's economy loses momentum as July's key indicators all miss forecasts.
3: Plus political conflicts. Trump scales back military exercises with South Korea after Seoul refuses to support the US war with Iran.
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3: On the markets, the S&P 500 set to test new record highs with futures up by 0.2%. NASDAQ futures are 0.6 higher as well. Are reporting on Friday about Anthropic, and which has told prospective investors that its second quarter revenue jumped at least 14-fold from the same period in 2025, helping to boost tech shares more broadly, including in the European session. Stock 600 up by 0.2%. The FTSE 100 is 0.3 higher today. The Bloomberg Dollar Spot Index weaker by 0.3% after Friday's retail sales data. The 10-year Treasury yield is down 2 basis points at 4.67%.
4: Now to our top stories. JP Morgan CEO Jamie Dimon has warned Britain's new Chancellor John Healey against higher bank taxes in a private call. Sources tell us that as part of an introductory call last week about his firm's UK operations, Dimon emphasised the need for governments to better support economies, including through tax policy. According to the Financial Times, which first reported details of the call, Dimon also pointed to a decline in finance jobs in New York, which he blamed in part on the city's tax burden. Bloomberg's James Walcock has more.
6: Dimon's call comes after Andy Burnham's government declined to rule out increasing levies on lenders as bumper profits prompt speculation the new administration will target the City of London. Bloomberg's London office last month, Healey stressed his commitment to UK PLC.
7: I'm just as concerned about the cost of business as I am about the cost of living. Tax, energy, supply chain costs, labour. I know that businesses large and small have felt really squeezed.
6: But Healey also needs to fund the government's spending pledges, leaving him balancing demands from labour, the bond markets, and now the boss of the world's biggest bank. In London, James Walcock, Bloomberg Radio.
3: Donald Trump's Wall Street deregulation drive is changing the debate over banking rules in Europe, but as lenders push for similar relief in the EU, Bloomberg reporting reveals watchdogs are increasingly uneasy about the direction the US is taking. Bloomberg's Freddie Fulston reports.
8: As financial reforms in America keep coming, European banks are pressing Brussels to ensure they're not left behind. And the European Commission is responding, delaying tougher trading rules and reconsidering limits on how far banks can use their own calculations to reduce capital buffers. But Bloomberg has spoken to senior European central bankers and watchdogs who say the aggressive US approach is now making international regulatory meetings increasingly fraught. Several expressed concern about what they see as American complacency around risks in banking, AI, and credit. One veteran policymaker told us that in almost 2 decades at the global regulatory table, he's never seen a bigger divide with the US over threats to financial stability. In London, Freddie Fulston, Bloomberg Radio.
4: China's economy slowed more than expected in July as weak domestic demand weighed on production, spending and investment. Industrial output rose 4.5% from a year earlier, missing forecasts, while retail sales growth slowed to 0.6%. Bloomberg's Markets Live strategist Skylar Montgomery-Koning says the poor number comes despite the AI boom.

0: yes, tech is doing very well. And there are questions around how well can Chinese equities do on the back of that, but it's clearly not translating into the rest of the economy and this kind of structural downside bias you've had in the economy since you had that property bubble burst is still very much there in terms of house prices being down, confidence is low, people just don't want to spend, and there's not enough stimulus to counter that. And so that's very much what this data is showing.
1: Montgomery Koning adds that the figures raise the pressure on Beijing to revive domestic spending and keep its annual growth goal within reach.
2: President Trump has told the Pentagon to substantially reduce joint military exercises with longtime ally South Korea. In a social media post, Trump hinted the shift was driven by frustration that the country hadn't given more support to his war with Iran, saying South Korea had recently declined to join him in the denuclearization of the country. Our news desk managing editor Jill Desis has the details.
3: He cited his relationship with Kim Jong-un of North Korea. He cited the costly measures, these military drills that were scheduled to take place today. They're actually still going forward, but this is kind of a very abrupt message from Trump here. Another thing that he kind of suggests in that post a little bit is this idea that maybe it's unrelated, maybe it's related, this concept of South Korea maybe not being necessarily as participatory in Trump's war with Iran as he would like.
2: Our news desk managing editor Jill Desis. Trump's announcement came as the US Naval Institute said the single American aircraft carrier stationed in the Asia Pacific region was being diverted to the Middle East.
1: Oil producers in the Middle East are continuing to shuttle large volumes of crude out of the Persian Gulf, keeping global prices in check. Sources have told Bloomberg incognito crossings through the Strait of Hormuz are running at full tilt despite recent attacks on vessels. Bloomberg's Dan Murtagh explains how.
4: What's happening is oil tankers are staying darker for longer. They're turning those transponders off, and they're just disappearing off of the satellite maps. Then they'll show up 10 days later. And so there's this big gap in knowledge for traders and buyers and sellers on exactly how much is making it through. People have been estimating about 4 million barrels a day, you know, only a fifth of what had been going through before the war.
1: Bloomberg's Dan Murtagh there, as the Treasury Secretary Scott Bessent said the U.S. is getting ready to squeeze Iran with unprecedented economic pressure. Critics greeted the announcement with skepticism, given the country is already subject to thousands of sanctions and a naval blockade.
2: The American actress Hayden Panettiere has died at the age of 36. The star shot to worldwide fame in her late teens with the leading role in the TV show Heroes. She also had main parts in the musical drama series Nashville and the Scream movie franchise. The cause of her death is not yet known. And those are some of our top stories on the programme this morning on the markets. The Stock 600 is up by 0.2%. So too is the FTSE 100. Wall Street futures pointing to a higher open as well, up by a tenth for S&P E-minis. 0.5% higher for NASDAQ futures. The Bloomberg Dollar Spot Index is 0.3 weaker this morning. So we've got the Japanese yen trading just below the 159 handle, and the 10-year Treasury yield is down 2 basis points at 4.67%.
1: Now, we're going to bring you some more on one of our top stories this morning. At least 7 people have been killed in Russia over the weekend in what officials are calling the largest attack launched by Ukraine this year. Hundreds of drones were launched at Russia's infrastructure, with many aimed at Moscow. Our Russia editor, Greg Sullivan, joins us now for more. Greg, what do you think is the goal behind Ukraine's strategy of hitting Russia with drones? And crucially, has it had any success?
5: Well, there's a few things going on. One is that there's definitely an element where they're trying to bring the war closer to ordinary Russians. They're doing this, of course, by hitting oil refineries, which have caused gasoline shortages, export controls on gasoline and diesel, sending the price sky high. They've also hit logistics infrastructure like Wildberries warehouses. Wildberries is this e-commerce giant, which is essentially Russia's Amazon. That's disrupted small businesses and other logistical things. There's also an element where they're trying to constrain the Kremlin's ability to make revenue from its exports and sustain its war. And you see that with these strikes on refineries. Of course, Russia is similarly trying to depress Ukrainian morale, striking energy infrastructure as we start to look forward to winter, to try to hamper citizens' abilities to heat their homes, and hopefully create depressed morale. However, it's arguable whether either of these strategies are really working. Both sides sort of digging in. There's not much progress on the battlefield on either side, incremental advances on each side, but not a lot of movement. So the war really has shifted to these

0: airstrikes from either side.
1: Given the targets that Russia and Ukraine are striking as well, what does this mean for fuel supplies and for commodities like wheat, which are also being affected?
0: Absolutely. Well, so there is some impact with these refinery strikes. Obviously, Russia has put a ban on export of diesel and other fuels. It's more of an issue in the domestic market currently in terms of fuel. But as you said, both sides are also attacking each other's port infrastructures, constraining exports of fuel, but also wheat. There's been a suspension of wheat loadings in some ports on the Russian side. Russia's been hammering Ukraine's Odessa ports. That's likely to ripple through into global wheat prices at some point, as these exports are heavily affected by these strikes.
2: And will these Ukrainian deep strikes, do you think, change the Kremlin's strategy and, of course, the prospects for peace?
0: Well, of course, that they do bring the war closer to home for ordinary Russians. They are now feeling the war in a way that they haven't before. They're seeing the effects, feeling the effects on the pocketbook. Russia's economy obviously hasn't collapsed. It's been pretty robust in the face of sanctions, but it is under increasing strain. Interest rates are really high. It's really struggling along. It's barely eking out growth. But in terms of whether that changes the Kremlin's calculus, it's hard to see. It does look like Putin is digging in. He's stuck to maximalist demands on Ukraine, including for territory that it doesn't control militarily right now. And it doesn't look like there's any momentum towards peace talks at this current juncture. So even with these strikes, there doesn't appear to be much momentum towards any sort of negotiations.
1: One of the other recurring questions, though, that we've had over recent months has been Ukraine's air defenses. And we know this is something that President Zelensky has been lobbying very strongly the US and Europe to try and deliver more missiles to be able to shore up the defenses there. What do we know about where the status of that is now? Because we've had some quite alarming headlines in the past number of days about a short supply of stocks.
0: Absolutely. This is a number one priority for Ukraine and President Volodymyr Zelensky. There's obviously a huge shortage of these interceptors. We're seeing more lethal strikes. We're seeing more missiles getting through and having an impact. We're seeing higher fatalities in these attacks. Zelensky's obviously been on the global stage, are urging partners to please supply more. But as you know, there's a global shortage. It's hard to find. He recently secured Donald Trump's agreement to provide a license to domestically manufacture some interceptors. But right now, Ukraine's military has stopped reporting the number of Russian missiles launched. They're not intercepting many of them, if any at all, usually. And so they have decided to not post these numbers to try to give Russia a propaganda win. But it's clearly telling that this is a huge issue for Ukraine and has the potential to be an issue going forward.
2: Okay, and as you mentioned, those attacks on ports, we're hearing from Ukraine this morning saying a ship has been damaged in a Russian attack on Odessa. So much to watch on that story. Thank you very much for joining us. That's our Russia editor, Greg Sullivan.
1: We're going to turn to the banking sector next. A couple of stories that we're following for you this morning, including this phone call between JP Morgan CEO and the Chancellor here in the UK, Jamie Dimon, urging John Healey not to raise taxes on banks. We've got Tom Metcalf with us, our Managing Editor for Finance and Investing in EMEA. Tom, it's not the first time we've heard Jamie Dimon say that he doesn't want higher taxes on banks. This is a bit of a turkeys voting and Christmas scenario for quite a lot of lenders. But this is a direct conversation between him and the Chancellor. Is it a moment of significance?
3: Yeah, look, it's an introductory call. I mean, anyone following UK politics...
1: Hello, please don't tax me.
3: Introductory calls happen a lot nowadays between bank CEOs and chancellors. I'd agree with your view. Basically, this is, you know, exactly what you'd expect Jamie Dimon to say. It's what he should be saying, right? And I think that's the sort of general sense we're getting, is this was, you know, a general hi, how are you? And of course, on one side, you'll have all the bank CEOs lining up to talk when they talk to Healey and sort of making this point. And it will be very interesting to see, you know, exactly obviously where they align, you know. And I think that the biggest takeaway from this call is it just underlines, you know, new leadership in the UK, but the same difficulties, the same sort of insurmountable problems. And it's not like, you know, boom, you have Burnman, you have Healey in, and suddenly the sort of landscape changes. No, they'll be facing these very difficult problems, intractable problems, some might say. And It's just a reminder, though, I think, as well, that, you know, no surprise, Healey's talking to all the bank CEOs. You know, finance, absolutely critical industry for the UK. So, you know, they need to find a way of keeping the finance industry on side. And we understand this lobbying.

0: this sort of, you know, constant drumbeat of, you know, make sure you don't sort of, you know, kill the golden goose, as it were, has restarted again.
1: And Tom, in separate news, Germany is said to be open to discussing the sale of its 12.7% stake in Commerzbank to UniCredit, a story across the terminal this morning. We've been talking about it a lot recently. If the two lenders can agree on a joint strategy, do you think?
0: Yeah, exactly. It's, again, a shift there, long-running saga, right? But, you know, bit of a change, I guess, in the kind of mood music out there. You know, Berlin for a long time has been sort of, you know, effectively messaging it, you know, heavily, heavily opposed. You know, reality is starting to bite both for Berlin and also Commerzbank. And effectively, I think Germany's official position, not official position, but, you know, what the position realistically is if UniCredit and Commerzbank come to some kind of mutually agreeable agreement, and also an agreement that critically sort of doesn't sort of, you know, really tweak Berlin, it doesn't look like Berlin then will be kind of the roadblock on this sort of whatever it looks like, right? It might not be a full takeover, but like Berlin will be sort of, I guess, unnecessarily obstructionist.
2: Yeah, which is very interesting. We're thinking about the smoke signals that have been coming of a very long running discussion. And that actually leads us to another big piece of reporting that your team has been doing this morning, which is about the broader landscape for bank regulation in Europe and conversations with regulators, with bank CEOs in Europe as well, about whether or not they can achieve the same sort of deregulation, if we want to call it that, as we've seen in the US. And some interesting commentary, I suppose, about how the European approach to regulation is differing and diverging from the US.
0: Yeah, exactly. And, you know, it's a lovely story here from Laura Noonan about how, you know, European bankers, you know, understandably looking quite jealously across the Atlantic at the US, where there has been a deregulatory push. And, you know, the sense is there's maybe optimism growing among the bankers that the EU is sort of looking to kind of soften its lines as well around these Basel rules. You know, why that's important is because effectively, you know, more so than anything, it's these capital requirements that will sort of effectively dictate how much lending these banks are doing and sort of the confidence they are going out into the market. So really interesting to hear some of the, you know, some of the bankers stand up and go, you know, we feel like we've been lagging behind for years, but we're starting to feel that little bit of optimism that, you know, at least from the banker's point of view, the regulators get it. But it's still very much a live debate, very nuanced. And, you know, as the article points out, you know, kind of what some of these bankers want is not necessarily
2: what they're going to get.
0: Exactly.
2: Yeah. And I mean, look, it's, and given that it's such a long process as well, a really interesting insight into what the conversations are behind closed doors as well. Tom, thanks very much for talking us through so many different headlines that were monitoring on your beat this morning. Tom Metcalf there, our managing editor for EMEA Finance and Investing, as we are watching the share price movements of Commerzbank and UniCredit, just both slightly lower in trading this morning.
1: Still ahead on Bloomberg Daybreak Europe, we'll be bringing you our latest conversation about ongoing tensions between the US and Iran. That's between former Deputy Assistant Secretary of State Jen Gavito and Robert Harwood. 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
4: Legislator Week is here. Let's talk about it. Hey, it's Haldane. Join me on the show Monday morning, 7:35. Will Green from LABI is going to hop on board to get you ready for what's coming later in the week as we now have an expanded legislator conference in Lake Charles. Also on the show Monday morning, Attorney Franz Borghardt is going to be in for a, not a bonus legally served, but an adjusted legally served. We'll have Moral Dilemma Monday. We'll have Medical Monday. We'll cover everything under the sun with Moon and visit with the Breck Room as well. Join me 6 till 9.
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6: It's 9:21 in London. Good morning. I'm Stephen Carroll. The Stock 600 this morning up by 0.1%. The FTSE 100 is 0.2 higher. The CAC 40 down by 0.2%. The DAX slightly lower as well. We are seeing miners getting a boost this morning. Basic Resources is the best performing sector on the Stock 600 along with technology. So that's actually a related story. Copper prices being driven higher, which is boosting those miners linked to the demand needed for AI data centers. And of course, some of those positive revenue figures that Anthropic told investors about on Friday. We reported having seen those documents helping to give a broader boost to the AI trade. So that is helping those shares. And if we look towards the US session, NASDAQ futures also being boosted by 0.6%. The 10-year Treasury yield down 2 basis points this morning. The Bloomberg Dollar Spot Index is 0.3% weaker after Friday's weaker than expected retail sales data. In terms of energy prices, Brent crude is now higher on the day, up by 0.4% at $88.84. Natural gas prices 1.4% higher on the Dutch TTF benchmark. That is your Bloomberg Radio Business Flash. 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
7: Thank you, Stephen. U.S. President Donald Trump has told the Pentagon to substantially reduce joint military exercises with long-term ally South Korea. In a social media post, Trump hinted the shift was driven by frustration that Seoul hadn't given more support to his war with Iran. Lebanon has seen its deadliest day of fighting in months, with Israeli strikes killing 11 people, including a senior Hezbollah commander. The renewed fighting threatens a U.S.-brokered ceasefire as separate U.S.-Iran negotiations remain deadlocked ahead of their ceasefire, which expires today. And Ukraine launched hundreds of drones across Russia yesterday, killing at least 6 people in one of Kiev's largest aerial attacks of the war. Russia says it destroyed 822 Ukrainian drones, including about 600 that were detected heading towards Moscow. Those are some of our global news headlines.
6: Tiwa, thank you very much. Well, let's bring you more on the situation in the Middle East. The war remains locked in a persistent stalemate, adding pressure to the stalled US-Iran negotiations as Washington prepares fresh economic measures. Former Biden administration Deputy Assistant Secretary of State Jen Gavito and retired Vice Admiral Robert Harward, a former CENTCOM deputy commander, have been discussing the situation with Bloomberg's Carol Masser and Joe Matthew. They started by asking Robert Harward whether the war could continue indefinitely. We'll bring you that conversation in just a moment. But this is, of course, as we're watching the developments in oil prices and are reporting that there has been some ships continuing to be able to make their way through the Strait of Hormuz. And that's largely what's supporting oil prices in the moves that we're seeing today. So we're looking at Brent crude just slightly higher on the day, up by about 0.5% at $88.98, heading towards the $98 a mark. Let's bring you that conversation now between Robert Harward and Jen Gavito, both former US officials. Robert Harward speaking first here.
8: I don't think it's a forever war, but the pressure will be increased on Iran. The negotiations, the MOUs, the ceasefires have gone nowhere, as anything has with Iran in the last 47 years. So in this case, they're really going to ratchet up the economic sanctions, which is a very sound strategy. So while we've frozen assets, will we seize those assets? Will we go after Chinese banks or helping deals? Yeah. Will we go after the ghost fleets? There's all sorts of options they can do to increase the pressure on Iran. And I think that's what you're going to see in the next few days.
9: Jen, come on in on this and weigh in on the same thing that we've been talking about, this idea, this concept of this being a forever war. How do you see it?
10: So we certainly right now are in what seems to be a stalemate with maximum pressure campaign on Iran version two, very similar to what the first Trump administration tried. Certainly is an effective tool, but it's not a strategy in and of itself, nor does it show any sign of changing Iran's calculus in the negotiations. And so while this may not be forever, there certainly doesn't seem to be an off-ramp to it at the moment.
11: Well, Jen, the story just out from Axios, Barak Ravid reporting that it has been so difficult for U.S. negotiators to determine if they're talking to the right people, if they're in fact talking with actual representatives of the regime. The Trump administration took the very unconventional move to reach out directly to IRGC leadership. Does this not underscore the foundational problem in finding peace?
10: First of all, this assertion that we don't know who we're talking to, yeah. There have always been different power centers in Iran. Mm-hmm. That has always been a challenge, and that continues to be a challenge. Even more so today, because, of course, we changed that calculus when we decided to eliminate the supreme leader, the former supreme leader. And so this is largely a problem of our own making. But I would note that we have experts that do understand the Iranian regime and how it operates. The Trump administration is not necessarily relying on those people at the moment. But sure, this has gotten more challenging as those competing power centers in this newly constructed regime are jockeying for power and have very different views on whether or not to end this conflict at all.
12: Admiral, I am curious, and I think in some of the conversations we had yesterday, that ultimately what we need to see is it the president speaking with someone very senior, the leaders in Iran? Like, does it need to get to that level to actually make this war, this conflict, this war come to an end?
8: Well, I think you're actually going to have to see positive actions from the government of Iran. They're either going to acknowledge that they are agreeing to free flow of commerce through the straits or other demands of the administration. So it's going to take action at this point. I don't think rhetoric is still going anywhere. They're going to have to act and acquiesce on some of these objectives. And that's what no one's seeing. And who can do that may be part of the problem.
11: Mm-hmm. You were a Navy SEAL, Admiral, mm-hmm. and there's been conversations about seizing Karg Island. There's been conversation about lining the shores of the strait with troops. At some point, will we need men and women on the ground to close the deal here?
8: Well, I think it's an option. Look, we've already put boots on the ground in Iran. People have lost track of that. We put 200 people on the ground to seize ground and recover our pilots. So right. I think that's an attractive option that has real impact on the psyche of the regime, but more importantly, to the people of Iran. As the president always said, help is on the way. So putting boots on the ground, not to occupy Iran, yeah. but to go in to do a raid, to impact their thinking and logic and encourage the people inside Iran, I think are part of a broader strategy. And as Jen said, you need a broader strategy here. You saw the CENTCOM commander, Brad Cooper, in the region this week, making rounds to all the GCC partners. So you're seeing the president ratcheting not only economic power, but political power as well. I think it's going to take that whole of government approach to get the results we're looking for in Iran.
9: So let's

0: talk about strategies and what might possibly come down, Jen, from U.S. Treasury Secretary Scott Bessent. Maybe it's dealing with the Chinese ties and putting some pressure there. Maybe it's looking at some of Iran's other trading partners, overseas assets, a shadow fleet. There are some different things that are out there. Also, exchange houses, a number of exchange houses in countries such as the UAE that help Iran repatriate funds. What of these do you think could be the thing that finally pushes Iran over the edge?
1: I don't think that any of those are going to fundamentally change the Iranian calculus. They are negotiating from a position of power at this point. They believe that they have withstood a tremendous military onslaught, which they have, from two of the largest militaries in the world, and they have emerged intact. And so all of these options on the table will continue to undermine and diminish Iran's economy. And that is, as noted, a very important tool, but it is not in and of itself a strategy. And I don't think that any of them are going to shift Iran's red lines fundamentally.
2: So that's Jen Cavito there, former Deputy Assistant Secretary of State and retired Vice Admiral Robert Harwood there, also speaking to Bloomberg's Carl Masser and Joe Matthew. Coming up next, we'll have a check on the markets.
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4: 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We're seeing a slow disinflation.
5: The pressure on energy prices creates potential headwinds on inflation. I do expect spikes of volatility to continue for the rest of the year.
6: When there are clouds on the horizon, the captain stays on the ship. And this captain is staying on this ship.
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2: 9:31 in London. 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I'm Stephen Carroll.
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2: On the markets this morning, the Stock 600 up by 0.1%, pairing some earlier gains as well. The strength in the technology sector, both in the European trading session, but also looking towards Wall Street, with Nasdaq futures up by 0.6%. Weakness in the dollar, though, on the Bloomberg Dollar Spot Index, down 0.3%. The euro's at 116.13, and the 10-year Treasury yield's down 2 basis points this morning at 4.67%.
7: Now to our top stories. JP Morgan CEO Jamie Dimon has warned Britain's new Chancellor, John Healey, higher bank taxes in a private call. Sources tell us that as part of an introductory call last week about his firm's UK operations, Dimon emphasised the need for governments to better support economies, including through tax policy. According to the Financial Times, which first reported details of the call, Dimon also pointed to a decline in finance jobs in New York, which he blamed in part on the city's tax burden. Laura Noonan is our senior finance reporter.
8: To be honest, I think we would very much expect that as soon as Jamie Dimon had an audience with the Chancellor, he would in fact make those points. He has been very public on it, so it's entirely consistent that he would share his public views privately with the Chancellor. As to whether it will actually change anything, I mean, we all have long known that, you know, Jamie Dimon and other bank CEOs are not fans of bank tax, and that's essentially what Jamie told the new Chancellor during their call last week. So in that sense, we would not expect bankers to be fond of bank tax, and we would expect them to warn that if the UK implements bank taxes, there will be a negative impact, not just on banking, but on the economy as a whole.
7: Laura Noonan says the call comes as bumper bank profits fuel speculation that Andy Burnham's government could increase levies on lenders.
2: U.S. President Donald Trump has told the Pentagon to substantially reduce joint military exercises with longtime ally South Korea. In a social media post, Trump hinted the shift was driven by frustration that the country hadn't given more support to his war with Iran, saying Seoul had recently declined to join him in the denuclearization of Iran. Trump's announcement came as the U.S. Naval Institute said the single American aircraft carrier stationed in the Asia Pacific was being diverted to the Middle East.
7: And Lebanon has seen its deadliest day of fighting in months, adding to tensions as the U.S. and Iran struggle to make diplomatic progress. 11 people were killed in Israeli strikes, including a senior Hezbollah commander. The escalation could further complicate already deadlocked negotiations between Washington and Tehran. Bloomberg's Dan Williams is our Israel correspondent.
2: With those talks stalled, Washington is prepared to step up economic pressure on Tehran, with President Trump saying last week he didn't care if the conflict ended before the U.S. midterm election.

0: in November. Coming up next on Bloomberg Daybreak Europe, we're going to bring you more on the stories moving markets. We'll be joined by State Street's head of macro strategy, Michael Metcalf. Stay with us. This is Bloomberg.
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2: It's 9:40 in London. Good morning, I'm Stephen Carroll. So on the markets, we have had the latest Chinese economic data out this morning. Disappointing for the start of the second half. The July numbers showing that industrial output, consumption and investment all fared worse than forecast. Looking at the market session, we are seeing the Bloomberg Dollar Spot Index 0.3% weaker this morning. So that's giving some relief to the Japanese yen, although that's moved back past the 159 handle this morning. So trading still with a lot of the weakness that we have seen prevailing over the past number of weeks. On Treasury markets, yields are down about 2 basis points on the 10-year and 2-year this morning. So the 2-year yields at 4.15%. We're going to be looking ahead to the FOMC minutes in the coming days as well. On equity markets, in Europe today, the Stock 600 is up by 0.2%. Not much movement across the main indices, but looking towards Wall Street, technology shares back in focus again. Nasdaq futures up by 0.5%. We had those revenue figures being reported as Anthropic has been providing some numbers to investors ahead of their IPO. So that is one of the factors that's giving a bit of a tailwind to the tech sector this morning. S&P E-mini futures up by 0.1% as well. Energy prices still a focus for investors. Brent crude's up by 0.3%, $88.81 this morning. And that is your Bloomberg Radio Business Flash. With more on what's going on around the world, here is Tiwa Adebayo.
3: Thank you, Stephen. US President Donald Trump has told the Pentagon to substantially reduce joint military exercises with longtime ally South Korea. In a social media post, Trump hinted the shift was driven by frustration that Seoul hadn't given more support to his war with Iran. Lebanon has seen its deadliest day of fighting in months, with Israeli strikes killing 11 people, including a senior Hezbollah commander. The renewed fighting threatens a US-brokered ceasefire as separate US-Iran negotiations remain deadlocked ahead of their ceasefire, which expires today. And Ukraine launched hundreds of drones across Russia yesterday, killing at least 6 people in one of Kyiv's largest aerial attacks of the war. Russia says it destroyed 822 Ukrainian drones, including about 600 that were detected heading towards Moscow. Those are some of our global news headlines.
2: Tiwa, thank you very much. Well, let's get back to the markets. And this week we will get the meetings, the minutes of the last FOMC meeting, as we're thinking about traders pulling back on their bets for a rate hike at the Federal Reserve at the September meeting, now pricing in just a 30% chance of a hike following last week's data. So we had the CPI number, but also the weaker retail sales on Friday. And that's part of the story that's feeding into markets today. Plenty to discuss then with Michael Metcalf, State Street's head of macro strategy, who joins us in studio this morning. Morning, Michael. Good to see you. I mentioned the Fed, but actually I want to start with China, because that's data that we had out this morning. A weaker picture for July, and perhaps not really a sign of the hoped turnaround in things like the property market. What's your kind of broader picture when you see numbers like this coming out at a time when we've been thinking a lot about optimism for things like AI in China?
4: Yeah, I think it's just a little bit of a check on the optimism that we currently have on growth. I think US data has done a similar kind of thing. Because obviously we have to remember that, as we know, Middle East tensions haven't gone away. And, you know, we spent a lot of time in March talking about stagflation risks, and, you know, maybe they're coming back a little bit. And, you know, I think the China story is going to be a big part of that, because there was an assumption that China were loosening liquidity conditions and that maybe they would become the growth engine again. And this is just a, you know, little fly in that story, I think.
3: And Michael, moving from Chinese economic data to the economic picture in the US, particularly the rate path under Kevin Warsh, we're seeing these global inflation pressures lingering. Do you think that means that the US central bank is now likely to lag a number of major peers, and could that create sustained headwinds?
4: Well, I mean, look, obviously they're already lagging the ECB, I suppose, maybe the BOJ. Maybe the BOJ is playing catch-up would be the right way to term that. I think right now, you know, policy in the United States is at the top end of where the Fed themselves see the neutral rate, so they have that at least. But it's a question of time, and core inflation remains above 3%.

0: And so, you know, I think, you know, Walsh needs to give a clear guidance of what the Fed thinks about that and what they will do to correct it, you know, other than just say that they're going to correct it.
1: Thinking about Jackson Hole and the central bank speakers that we will have there, do you really think they're going to be that much more reticent under Kevin Warsh's new communications policy, or will it be sort of as interesting, as fun as ever to see how, and unpick what we're going to be hearing from central bankers?
0: I mean, I don't know. I've seen the photos. It always looks fun, I've got to admit. I mean, it's a beautiful place. So I think it'll be fun. And I think the markets will absolutely pay attention to it, because, you know, the next move from the Fed is open for debate. And, you know, it wasn't that long ago that markets were prepped for rate cuts. You know, now they're on balance prepped for rate hikes. And so they're going to pay a lot of attention, I think, to what comes out. And, you know, the fact that communication is going to be rationed means that when Fed speakers do communicate, there'll probably be even more focus on it and maybe even a bit more volatility.
2: And also in the spotlight, talking about scrutiny as treasuries, we saw last week the US government sold 30-year bonds at the highest interest rate in a quarter century. At what point does this become a major problem? And at what point does it concern you, those fiscal problems in the US?
0: I mean, I think the, you know, the question of fiscal outlooks is a big issue everywhere. It's an issue here in the UK, but it's also a big issue in the US and in France. And in Japan even. So, you know, I think it is a global theme, and that we're going to spend a lot of time talking about fiscal sustainability until actually politicians come up with a plan to tackle the long-term debt issue. And so I think it's going to be a, you know, it's going to be episodic, but it's going to be a market narrative, I think, for quite some time, and one that isn't good for long-term yields.
1: I mean, AI is not going to fix the fiscal problems that governments are facing. Although,
0: hang on. Well, if you buy into the productivity and the, you know, so you know, if AI really does, you know, is this kind of productivity miracle that some people think it might be, then it kind of solves for inflation and growth potentially.
1: Yeah. So we might just wait a bit for that.
0: It's a question of patience. Does that happen before yields get to a point where they disturb growth?
1: In the short term, have we gotten over the volatile July and the huge moves that we were seeing in some of those chip stocks in particular? Has kind of faith been restored, do you think, in the AI trade now, given that there's at least a bit of the froth that's come out of the market from that point of view?
0: Yes. I mean, I think if you look at the behavior that we see in our own flows, so this is the flows of large global asset managers, you know, demand for U.S. tech was at a five-year high in the past month, in which, you know, okay, the position is not quite as crowded as it was, but it's still a pretty big overweight. And so usually when you see such strong flows into, you know, a sector that investors already hold, that's very much a sign of conviction.
2: And Michael, I hope you don't mind. I've been wanting to ask you this because I saw that recently you've said that the tech trade appears, at least for now, bulletproof. What would it take for that armor to be dented, in your view?
0: You know, I knew as soon as I said that it was probably an error. But look, it when I say bulletproof, tech has been the biggest overweight for about 3 years. And you have these episodic periods where you get little unwinds, but then investors come straight back in. And I think that it's simply because it's been increasingly seen as a structural, not a cyclical story. And so I think you need a narrative that challenges that structural idea that earnings can't keep improving the way that they are. And so far, we simply haven't seen it. And at the same time, because on the rebalancing side, in terms of what would you hold other than tech, as I said right at the start, the cyclical kind of outlook right now still looks really muddy. So on the one side, you've got this kind of the persistence of this structural idea that tech will do really well, it'll deliver all the productivity gains that are promised, and the tech earnings have continued to surprise on the upside. That's why it's something that changes that. That's what creates the dent.
1: Okay, good, great answer. I think you've dug your well indeed. I was about to say you've created the context with that commentary as well, Michael. Great to talk to you. Thank you very much for your time on the program this morning, Michael Metcalf. There, State Street's head of macro strategy, as we're thinking about the picture for those tech shares in today's trading session, with Nasdaq futures 0.5% higher. Certainly, those revenue numbers out of Anthropic really seems to have given a bit of a lift to that whole sector in trading this morning. We do have the South Korean markets closed today, so not quite getting the read across from those big chip names that have been so central to that story. But even as we were reporting earlier, some lift to the leveraged ETFs that are traded in Hong Kong as well. So a reflection of that.

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1: Coming up on Daybreak Europe, we'll take a look at the stocks moving markets in the second hour of European trading with our breaking news editor, Louise Moon.
0: Stay with us for that. 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
8: Legislator Week is here. Let's talk about it. Hey, it's Haldane. Join me on the show Monday morning, 7:35. Will Green from LABI is going to hop on board to get you ready for what's coming later in the week as we now have an expanded legislator conference in Lake Charles. Also on the show Monday morning, Attorney Franz Borghardt is going to be in for a, not a bonus legally served, but an adjusted legally served. We'll have Moral Dilemma Monday. We'll have Medical Monday. We'll cover everything under the sun with Moon and visit with the Breck Room as well. Join me 6 till 9.
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0: 9:53 in London. Good morning. I'm Stephen Carroll on the markets. The Stock 600 up 0.1%. So too is the FTSE 100. The French and German markets slightly lower in trading today, but we're keeping an eye on technology shares as we're counting down towards the cash open in the US with tech shares on the Nasdaq rather. Nasdaq futures up by 0.5%. S&P E-minis are up by 0.1% as well. Some renewed optimism in the AI trade coming from those latest revenue figures from Anthropic in documents they provided to investors and seen by Bloomberg. Elsewhere, we're continuing to keep an eye on the dollar after Friday's weaker U.S. retail sales data, down 0.2% on the Bloomberg Dollar Spot Index. The euro trading at 1.16. Treasury yields are slightly lower as well, down a basis point on the 10-year at 4.68%, whereas things pretty flat elsewhere in the European bond markets. The 10-year gilt yield in the U.K. is down by 2 basis points, though, at 5.02%. Energy prices higher by 0.5% for Brent crude this morning, $88.93. And we are keeping an eye as well on the natural gas prices in Europe this morning too. 1.6% higher on the Dutch TTF benchmark today. Gold and silver prices both a little higher too. Gold's up by 0.4 at $4,393 a troy ounce. That is your Bloomberg Radio Business Flash.
1: Thank you, Stephen. Well, let's take a look at some of the stocks on the move today in Europe. I'm Tiwa Adebayo alongside Stephen Carroll, and we're joined by Bloomberg's breaking news editor, Louise Moon. Louise, good morning. Let's start with a look at British mining companies, and there's a boost for Fresnillo. Tell us why.
11: Yes, Fresnillo, and really across the boards, we've got Glencore, Anglo American, Antofagasta, all among the biggest gainers on the FTSE 100 this morning. So miners across the board rising. Twofold, copper is rising towards record highs. There's a lot of competition for supply. Essentially, there's been a massive inflow into the US in anticipation of a tariff decision from Trump, so that's leaving less supply elsewhere.

0: back, essentially, the CEO, Pascal Soriot, has been turning AstraZeneca into a bit of a cancer powerhouse. This one had already been described by Jefferies as a bit of a long shot. So a slight setback there. Also a bit more pressure following negative reactions from potential tie-up talks with Bristol Myers Squibb. Earlier this month, shares obviously fell on that news and then rose when it was said that it wasn't going to be, or the talks were no longer happening. So slightly a bit more pressure there for the CEO. But as I say, not all bad news. They had two other sets of trials published today. So positive late stage studies for an already approved drug to do also with lung cancer. So shares actually rising.
1: And we're sticking with the broader healthcare biotech space. We are looking at the Belgian Dutch company Argenx, which is surging. Can you tell us more about that?
0: Yes, shares up as much as 10%. So it reported its latest large and successful trial for its blockbuster drug. So this helps patients with an immune system disease. So at the moment, patients have largely relied on steroids, which can have big side effects, and other immunosuppressants. So this is quite a big step forward in the space. Bloomberg Intelligence saying that these results this morning could be the basis for approval of this drug in the US. So shares rising on the back of that.
2: Okay, and shares in Argenx are up by 8% in Brussels this morning. Louise, thank you very much for joining us. Our breaking news editor, Louise Moon, there with a look at the stocks that are on the move. And for more conversations like this, you can subscribe to our Stock Movers podcast for the biggest winners and losers in the stock market. It's updated throughout the day. You'll find Stock Movers on Apple Podcasts, Spotify, or anywhere that you listen.
1: Well, Stephen, just time to check in on some of the most read stories on the terminal. And it seems that there are some motor enthusiasts amongst you because you've been reading about Ferrari's Luce, the new car which has set a $40 million record as the priciest new car. It's their first ever all-electric vehicle, which was criticized quite a lot at the time of launch. But it's defied those critics to sell for $40 million, the most expensive car ever sold at auction. And that was at a Sotheby's charity auction of the tailor-made Luce car at Monterey Car Week. So a very interesting story about a very fast car.
2: Well, indeed. Look, I mean, Ferrari is expected to sell out of its initial run of several hundred units, which has been buoyed by this marketing approach, relying on scarcity as well and rewarding repeat buyers for access to the models as well. But there has been a lot of questions, of course, about how this is going to perform, given that it is the first all-electric supercar from Ferrari, and perhaps that people might want to have had the effect of a petrol vehicle when picking, you know, in this particular end, small in terms of numbers, but big in terms of price, of course, for this market as well. So really interesting to see the demand being manifest in that particular auction for Ferrari's Luce. So one of the most read stories on the terminal this hour, on a day where we are going into a quieter week in terms of earnings. Just a couple of big names left to report here in Europe, but we do have the Federal Reserve meeting minutes to look forward to later in the week, plus some CPI readings and the latest PMIs for Europe as well. Today we've got stock futures in the US, 0.1% higher for S&P E-minis and 0.5% higher for NASDAQ futures.
1: Well, that's it from myself and Stephen Carroll here in London. 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
2: From ABC News, I'm Brian Clark. A TV and movie star's sudden death hitting Hollywood. We'll have more on the death Sunday of Hayden Panettiere in a moment. But first, strong and deadly storms from the Midwest to Hawaii. ABC's Sophie Flay has the latest.
3: In hard-hit Indiana, at least 7 people were killed, including a 4-year-old. Across the state, raging floodwaters washing out roads, submerging cars, and reaching the roofs of homes.
4: I've never seen it flood so much as it has here lately.
3: The powerful storms also brought winds reaching 100 miles per hour, downing trees and power lines. It comes as another round of severe weather slams the region, stretching from Missouri to Virginia.
2: Lala's weakened, but it was a hurricane when it just skirted past Hawaii's Big Island. ABC's Melissa Adan is there.
5: We are near the Big Island southern point where Lala unleashed its fiercest winds and rain. There is widespread damage across Hawaii. Trees completely downed. It has now buckled this main roadway here, making each way impassable. And now cleanup and recovery efforts are underway.
2: Now to the death of actress Hayden Panettiere.
6: Save the cheerleader, save the world.
2: She was that cheerleader in the show Heroes. She later played a country star in Nashville and was open about the battle she fought, including with addiction and postpartum depression. She told ABC's The View.
7: I came out the other side sober, but still with this horrible anxiety and depression. And here I am with this beautiful, you know, baby girl.
2: Her father confirming to ABC News that Hayden Panettiere died Sunday. No cause of death given. She was 36 years old. President Trump's ordered the Pentagon to scale back joint military exercises with South Korea. He pointed to the expense and says they are, quote, totally inappropriate and hostile to a country he calls respectful, North Korea. 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
8: Monday, August 17th, 2026. I'm Grinnell Scott. We're into the final 3 months before the nation casts its final midterm votes. The majorities of the U.S. House and perhaps the U.S. Senate could be determined by which way those votes sway. What does each side have to do to get what they want on November 4th, the day after Election Day?
9: The House is much more a likely outcome that Democrats pick up. Senate, a much tougher slog.
10: I'm Dave Anthony. The U.S. military has hit its recruiting goals early, just like last year. And this might be a factor more people are enlisting.
11: They're terrified of AI. A lot of white-collar, entry-level jobs for folks right out of college in their early 20s have gone away due to AI. So, well, what's a good fallback plan? The United States military.
12: And I'm Carol Roth. I've got the final word on the Fox News Rundown.
8: We are making a mad dash toward the midterm election on November 3rd. There is a lot at stake for both parties. For Republicans, there is the quest to hold on to the House and Senate majorities. President Trump, at a campaign stop in Nassau County, New York last week, said, sure, gas prices are up, but it's due to an essential mission in Iran.
13: I had it down to below $2 in many states, but in California you can't include because they keep taxing. You lower the oil price and they end up taxing you more than what you lower it. But you just have to remember that what we're doing is a great service for the world, not only for ourselves, for the world. And we're really doing a great job.
8: But the Democratic National Committee Chair Ken Martin spoke confidently last week, saying he feels change is coming to Capitol Hill.
14: Democrats are going to win back power in 3 short months. And we're going to do something radical with that power. We're going to use it. We're going to use it to improve people's lives.
8: It's hard to know right now which way the wind will blow, but each side has its problems it must address before the nation votes.
9: The biggest headwind that the Republicans face is President Trump's low job approval.
8: Josh Krauschar is a Fox News political analyst and editor-in-chief of Jewish Insider.
9: A lot of concerns about the state of the economy, and relatedly, the war in Iran not ending

0: in a satisfactory manner anytime soon, and continuing to put an upward strain on gasoline prices. So, you know, you look at the macro political indicators, the president's job approval, state of the economy, majority of Americans think the country's headed on the wrong track. And you would think this is going to be a very good election year for the Democratic Party. There are a lot of other factors, though, in play, which we'll, I'm sure we'll talk about. But the macro political indicators, in addition to the historical indicators, where if you're the party in power, as Republicans are, they hold the presidency, the Congress, the conservative majority on the Supreme Court, there's an almost guaranteed pushback in the first midterm election of that presidency, of that term.
1: The Democrats, what's their biggest cross to bear?
0: Yeah, the biggest challenge for the Democrats is that the candidates they've put up in some of these key races are well out of the mainstream. These are socialist candidates in the case of a lot of the House candidates that have emerged in recent weeks. You have Abdul El Sayed, who at the very least is adjacent to the Democratic Socialists of America and a lot of the more radical voices within the Democratic Party. And then you have candidates that are just, you know, decidedly more progressive and more to the left in the states that they're running in, like a Troy Jackson in the state of Maine, for instance, or a Tallarico in the state of Texas. So the big picture, too, is that the Democratic Party has accommodated a socialist faction of the party that just takes extreme positions on a whole range of issues, from everything from prisons to policing to the views on the Middle East, on Israel, tolerance in some cases of anti-Semitism. And this is an extremist faction that we've never seen in the Democratic Party win so many nominations before. And you, in Michigan, I think, is going to be the biggest test of that, given that you have a very unpopular Democratic nominee who is underperforming badly because of his ties to far-left individuals and surrogates like Hassan Piker, the podcaster.
1: And one of your colleagues from the Jewish Insider talked about the fact that Mike Rogers in Michigan is openly courting Jewish Democrats in his corner to support him in this race, likely because of El Sayed's positions.
0: Right. Abdul El Sayed is one of the most anti-Israel candidates that we've seen for a Senate race in my lifetime, at least. He is also someone who has palled around with Hassan Piker, who is a anti-American, anti-Western, anti-Semitic podcaster, social media influencer, and he has not apologized for those associations during the primary. And he also, you know, even beyond Israel and Middle East policy, after one of the worst, you know, an attempted terrorist or a terrorist attack at one of the biggest synagogues in Michigan this year, when everyone was aghast at the perpetrator's terrorist connections. And what did Abdul El Sayed say in the days after the attack? He said, "Hurt people, hurt people," seemingly justifying the motives of the terrorists who tried to murder preschoolers and Jews praying at a synagogue. So that is how extreme and how problematic El Sayed is to, I think, the overall swing voting community, but certainly the Jewish community has a real challenge. The Democrats in the Jewish community are certainly not able to support El Sayed, at least in large numbers. The leading Jewish Democratic group that endorses most Democratic candidates will not endorse El Sayed because of that record.
1: I want to focus on another Senate race that the primary is this coming Tuesday. And it's so far out there that a lot of people in the lower 48 aren't paying attention to it. And that's Alaska. And that's a sort of a pretty important Senate race because you have Mary Peltola, the Democrat, and Dan Sullivan, the incumbent Republican senator. Now, two reasons this is interesting. It's a top four primary for one. The top four who finish in this primary where everybody's listed on the same ballot go to the general election. And then you've had the reporting on various outlets this week that Mary Peltola has pushed back on an endorsement from Kamala Harris for her Senate seat. How do you see this playing out?
0: Alaska is one of the states that has a very unique election system. So they essentially the results with this month's primary is going to be something akin to a preseason game where you get a certain early taste of where Alaska voters are in the run up to the November election, with, as you said, the top four candidates moving on to the November ballot. And it's a ranked choice ballot in November. So we'll get a good sense of just exactly where the Alaska voting electorate is at this early stage of the campaign. Peltola is a former congresswoman, statewide elected

0: official and is someone who is more moderate, seemingly, than a lot of her other Democratic colleagues. But that is where the Kamala Harris issue is such a sensitive one, because for Peltola to win in a red state like Alaska, she's got to distance herself and actually reject a lot of these national Democratic figures. She has to run an Alaska-centric campaign and not adopt the views of the National Democratic Party. So the fact that Kamala Harris, apparently at her encouragement, that we're learning that this was not something that Kamala Harris freelanced, she was actually asked to do a fundraising appeal for the Peltola campaign, but apparently they've gotten smarter and wiser and realized that that's not a good thing for their campaign. So the second that fundraising appeal came out, she wanted to distance herself from Kamala Harris.
1: I want to ask you for a quick take on this. And we talked about crosses to bear for both parties. For the Republicans, how big a black eye has the Max Miller situation in Ohio been?
0: Oh, it's a huge black eye, and it's frankly embarrassing that you have a lot of Republicans, especially in the Ohio Republican leadership, that don't want to condemn him and call on him to resign. You look at the Cook Political Report ratings, you look at just the obvious common sense that when you have someone who's accused of abuse, as Max Miller is, that's usually toxic, a career ending for anyone in politics. So that's a pretty Republican district, but based on the reporting I've heard from folks on the ground there and looking at some of the polling that's come out in the last couple weeks, Max Miller looks like an underdog. It looks like Republicans are at risk of losing that seat because Max Miller did not want to leave and he's going to be on the ballot in November. So that is I'm not sure if it has a beyond Ohio, at least. I don't know if it has a whole lot of resonance beyond the specific district and maybe the statewide races that take place in Ohio, but it's a black eye on the Republican Party.
1: I want to play a soundbite for you right now. The Vice President of the United States, J.D. Vance, was on the Will Cain Show on Fox News Channel just last week, and he talked about democratic socialism, the rise of it, how it's affecting races and things like that. And he told Will Cain that Republicans have to be careful about how they respond to it. I'm going to play that soundbite and let you hear it, and then we'll talk about it on the other side. Here's the Vice President.
2: We want people to be able to afford the good things about this wonderful country that we all live in. And my warning to my fellow Republicans, Will, would be if we don't get this right, don't blame young people for being sympathetic to socialism. We've got to blame ourselves.
1: Now, that's the Vice President talking to Will Cain about democratic socialism. Now, is he really being sounding an alarm bell for Republicans? Is he a guy signaling a run for president in 2 years saying, hey, this is what we have to fix? What do you get out of what he said about that?
0: It sounds like a vice president that's a little bit off message from where the president is. Whatever you think the better strategy is, a vice president sounds like he's thinking to himself, we need to acknowledge the economic pain that a lot of Americans are feeling. We can't just say, you know, you should accept the higher gas prices or it's not as bad as you think it is. And that's the message that you hear occasionally from the president. It sounds like he wants to go in a different direction from that sound clip, whereas the president wants to say everything's either great or that, you look, to deal with national security issues like Iran, you've got to tolerate a few extra, you know, quarters to pay per gallon for your gasoline. So there's a mixed messages clearly coming from the White House. But I think politically, usually like the socialist attack, when you combine it with specific policies that Democrats are aligned with, and it's not just the Democratic Party, it's these individual candidates in some of these races, as we've discussed, that actually does carry a bit of potency when you look at the candidates who support defunding the police or candidates who, won't condemn terrorist groups like Hamas. I mean, that's a very potent attack when you actually have a candidate you're running against having that record. So the fact that J.D. Vance seems to be dismissing the potency of such criticisms and the potency of the Democratic Party going to the left, I don't think that helps Republicans either. At the very least, being on the same page rhetorically as the president of the United States, at least, as your boss, is smart politics. But it also seems like they have very different views about the state of the economy and what Republicans need to do to win the midterm elections.
1: I'll wrap it up with this. When November 4th hits, the day after Election Day, do the Democrats have control of the House? Do the Democrats still have a chance at the Senate? What's your feeling?
0: big picture, you look at the House map and the margins that Republicans have in the national environment, and it's really hard to see

0: how Republicans are going to be able to keep that House majority, just given how few seats Democrats are going to need. And with redistricting, they've got a little bit more of a cushion, but Republicans still could easily lose the House, even if there's a little bit of a gust, a little bit of a breeze in the Democrats' direction. It doesn't take much for that majority to flip to the Democrats. The Senate map is a lot different, though, because Republicans are going to need to lose at least a couple of pretty red states, Ohio, Iowa, Alaska, even Texas. Two of those states will likely have to flip, if not more. And in this environment where the Democrats are moving further to the left, even with the bad indicators with Trump and the economy, it's hard to see enough of those Republican voters going to the Democratic Party in these very solidly red states to get Democrats the four seats they need. So, you know, I think it's a possibility. I would put it more like 20-25% that Republicans lose the Senate, but the House is much more a likely outcome that Democrats pick up. Senate, a much tougher slog.
1: Josh Krauschauer is the editor-in-chief of Jewish Insider and a Fox News political analyst. He knows a lot about this stuff. Josh, thank you so much for your insight. Thanks for joining us on The Rundown.
0: Thanks for having me.
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12: I'm Maria Bartiromo, and this is the Fox Business Report.
13: The Dow ending lower last week, while the NASDAQ and S&P 500 notch weekly gains. Stocks getting a lift last week from new bets that the Fed will hold interest rates steady in September. Many investors and analysts believe that the bull market has further room to run due to earnings results that have defied expectations. Jim LeCamp, executive director at Morgan Stanley, remains optimistic about the market.
14: The expectations for the Federal Reserve Board have ameliorated. So now we're a little bit less fearful of rising interest rates, although that is one of the risks of the market. The market overall looks very healthy.
13: Shares of Reddit surged over 12% on Friday following news that the social media platform will be

0: added to the S&P 500 index before Tuesday's opening bell. Retail earnings are in the spotlight this week with Walmart, Target, and Home Depot heading the lineup. That's your Fox Business Report. I'm Hillary Barsky, invested in you.
1: This is the Fox News Rundown.
2: I want you. That famous Army recruiting poster featuring the Uncle Sam character dates back to World War I. And more than a century later, a lot of younger Americans want to join. U.S. military recruiting goals have been met early again this year for all the branches. At the end of the 2025 fiscal year last September, President Trump said,
3: "For the Marines, morale is so strong that the Marine Corps will meet its 2026 retention targets before the end of October, which never happens. And that's the earliest it's ever happened in the history of our country."
2: He was addressing a gathering of American military commanders who came in from all around the world to Quantico, Virginia, to hear from the commander-in-chief and War Secretary Pete Hegseth.
4: "This administration has done a great deal from day one to remove the social justice, politically correct, and toxic ideological garbage that had infected our department, to rip out the politics. No more identity months, DEI offices, dudes in dresses."
2: For the second year in a row, hitting recruiting goals early comes after a low point in 2022 when the Army missed its target by 25%.
5: The number one source of recruitment for the United States military for a couple generations has been veterans.
2: Matthew Wiz Buckley is a retired Navy fighter pilot, a Top Gun graduate, who's also the founder of organizations helping veterans, the No Heroes Foundation and Sacred Warrior Fellowship.
5: And I'll be brutally honest, I have two older sons. From 2020 to 2024, I steered both of them away from serving this once great nation, I thought at the time, just because it was an absolute disgrace what was going on in the United States military with, transsexuals or even the recruitment videos. You know, not that there's anything wrong with alternative lifestyles, but when you have recruitment videos of, you know, Dave has two daddies or whatever it is, just every veteran I know was steering their child away from serving in the military, which is just awful, because I wanted my sons to serve, and my oldest son didn't listen to me. Good on him. He still ended up going in the United States Air Force. But this was a tough time in the military under Joe Biden. It was a disgrace. A two-decade war in Afghanistan came to an end essentially at night.
2: Yeah, so that's 2021 when President Biden took office and we got out of Afghanistan and ended that conflict and that controversy.
5: Correct.
2: As to how that withdrawal happened has gone on for quite a long time, and Republicans have investigated that. We also had COVID, of course, and there was the vaccine mandate, and then some members of the military kicked out for refusing to get the vaccine. Do you think that was a factor in people not joining as well?
5: Absolutely. Absolutely. The last time I checked, some of the most healthy men on this planet are Navy SEALs or Special Forces, Delta Rangers. They were forcing this untested at the time gene juice on the healthiest men on the planet. And they're still bearing some of this data about the arrhythmia and how sick it made those young men. It was an absolute disgrace. And not only were they doing that, but they were also not allowing religious exemptions to that on the grounds of, hey, we don't care about your religion. And last time I checked, this country was founded on religious freedom. So you nailed it. People like me were furious. And if that's your number one source of recruitment, that's not a group you want to upset.
2: I want to say, though, so in 2024, to be fair, while President Biden was still in office and for a lot of the year he was running for re-election, military recruitment did go up. There was a rebound. The Army and the Navy hit their goals. Was it that changed that allowed for that? I mean, if things were, as you talk about, veterans weren't so excited about that, what is it that did turn it around then?

0: before even President Trump returned?
1: Well, I'm going to channel my inner either James Carville or Bill Clinton. It's the economy, stupid. So when the economy is getting a little hammered, of course, folks are also going to go in the military as well, because it's a guaranteed paycheck and some guaranteed health care. So that's part of it.
0: Okay.
1: And you can see some of those people who got in for those reasons who are bailing out right now. Right. So it's part of economic, too.
0: All right. Now, something else that the military has done in the last couple of years is they've implemented different coursework, preparatory courses to get more recruits through, like the Navy's future soldier and the Army's future, or rather the Army's future soldier, the Navy's future sailor preparatory courses. Are these aimed at getting recruits who weren't quite there over the finish line to get into the military?
1: It's such a great idea, man. They have pre-BUDS, right? Basic underwater demolition, like pre-SEAL training. So we don't waste your time and the government's time and money if you're going to wash out. You know, when I was, man, back with the Wright brothers, you know, I got some civilian flight time. You know, I got my private pilot's license, and that just put me years ahead of my peers when I went to flight school in the Navy. Now they have a pre, you know, kind of flight school program where you do go fly Cessnas, because we don't want to find out when you're flying a Navy airplane for real that you get airsick or that you can't pull a little bit of G's. So these pre-programs are definitely helping also to get us the best recruits instead of folks who are going to wash out, who got in for the wrong reason. So I think these programs are great.
0: And I'm looking at this Army story about recruiting goals. The typical recruit, 23 years old, which surprised me because I'm thinking about, I was in high school, I was recruited.
1: Yeah, 18.
0: Yeah, they want you know, instead of going to college, you went to the U.S. military. But that's not necessarily the case. What is it about this age group, 23, thinking about the military, getting into the military?
1: Well, guess what, man? Well, let's go back to the economy and also business, AI. I'm telling you, it's AI. Our middle son, Jack's going to be a senior at Boulder, University of Colorado, and in the School of Business, and they're terrified of AI. A lot of white-collar, entry-level jobs for folks right out of college in their early 20s have gone away due to AI. So well, what's a good fallback plan? The United States military. So that's what you're seeing as well. A lot of these early 20s, instead of having to go work at Starbucks or wait tables or be a bartender, they're like, you know what, maybe I'll just go in the military for 4 or 5 years and see what that'll do. It's a guaranteed job, guaranteed income. So I definitely think AI is having something to do with the recruitment numbers as well.
0: And it's not just when you sign up in the military, you're suddenly on the front lines fighting a war. There are some 200 different operational and technical specialties in the military: cybersecurity, engineering, intelligence, healthcare. So there's a lot that they're offering to recruits. Hey, you're not just going to go to war here.
1: That's exactly right. And let's be clear: less than 1% of Americans raise their right hand to serve, and only a fraction of that percent are going to see either actual combat or be on the front lines, right? You know, my quote combat missions over Iraq were some of the most boring flying I've ever done.
0: Come on, you know, really?
1: Oh my God, yeah. I mean, it was a known quantity, you know, but the most dangerous part of my missions over Iraq were landing back aboard the boat at night in bad weather and low on fuel. You know, the toughest flying I did in the Navy, believe it or not, was up at Top Gun. I mean, think about it. If we go anywhere in the world and we're outgunned or we're surprised, our training sucked, right? So Top Gun, you know, we have to be as hard on ourselves as any enemy ever could be. So, yeah, that's, you know, I tell people I'm not a combat veteran because I never got shot out in anger, even though I flew over people who wanted to shoot at me and kill me.
0: You know, speaking of Top Gun, and then there was Top Gun Maverick, the sequel, which a lot of people liked. Do those help? Do you think that there's been a spike in kind of, and people, you know, young Americans like, whoa, I want to do that.
1: That cuts both ways. And I'm going to be honest with you, because like, you know, Lone Survivor or American Sniper or Maverick, there's a reason the Navy and the

0: Department of War have supported those movies, and you just nailed it. It's recruiting.
1: Yeah.
0: I was so sad. Now I'm really going to age myself. I was a junior in high school. I knew before junior year in high school I wanted to fly jets for the Navy. Since I was a kid. And then in 1986, junior in high school, Top Gun comes out.
1: Yep.
0: And then everybody and their mother wanted to fly yeah. fighters. I'm like, yeah. are you kidding me? Now I had to study harder. And, in 1985, it's so funny. They were advertising in the New York Times in the classified section. Do you want to fly jets for the Navy? Please, call this number. And then a year later, they're turning people away. So that's good for the Navy. But guess what? The truth is a little harsher than reality sometimes. I mean, I had a ton of trauma, man. In 15 years of flying fighters, I lost 16 buddies. And not one of them was a combat loss.
1: Wow.
0: And then along the way, I've lost 4 F-18 brothers to suicide, including a groomsman in my wedding, one of my best friends. It's one of the reasons I started the No Fallen Heroes Foundation. So, I was the original Top Gun 86, with the wave, the masses of people who wanted to come in. But they get their pound of flesh. And I hope the military is doing a better job than just, putting all this rah-rah on a recruiting poster. I hope we are telling the truth of the downsides and being there when these folks leave active duty and turn into veterans, right? Because the Secretary of War, and they do a great job turning us into people that can do some awful things to another human. But when they're done with us, they're not doing such a hot job of turning us back to being into a human. And that's what we focus on at No Fallen Heroes.
1: Back to the recruiting, as again we finish this fiscal year and even look ahead to the next one, you still think that we're on the right path and the trajectory where the military can continue to beat the goals to bring in new recruits?
0: When you see somebody like Pete Hegseth annoying a lot of people in this country, he's annoying the right people. He has brought back the warrior ethos. I liked General Mattis for a little bit when he was the Secretary of Defense, because his mantra was simple. If it doesn't have to do with killing the enemy, drop it, like all the DEI training and all that type of stuff. So it's, I think it's good for recruitment when you have a leader who's out there doing the push-ups, who's out there, who had skin in the game, who fought in combat. And because a lot of people give him grief, like, oh, well, he didn't make, he got out. He didn't want to be a colonel or go be a general. So I take the exact opposite tact. I think that's good for recruiting, not less.
1: Matthew Wiz Buckley, retired Navy fighter pilot, Top Gun graduate, also founder of No Fallen Heroes and the Sacred Warrior Fellowship. Great to have you back on. Thanks for joining us.
0: Thanks, my brother.
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11: News. I'm Deborah Valentine. As of today, the memorandum of agreement between the U.S. and Iran is expired.
12: The deadline comes as Iran continues to attack ships in the Strait of Hormuz. Tehran is also working on a separate deal with Oman on managing the key waterway.
11: Fox's Marianne Rafferty. The U.S. is ramping up economic pressure on Tehran instead of continued military strikes. Lala's been downgraded from a Cat 1 hurricane to a tropical storm after skirting Hawaii's Big Island. Hawaii's Governor Josh Green praising rescue personnel.
13: They saved lives. They were able to pull an elderly woman out of a tree when her house washed away.
11: Lala blamed for at least one traffic-related fatality. Roughly 100 homes were damaged or lost thousands without power. Hayden Panettiere, star of popular TV series including Heroes and Nashville, has died. She was 36 years old. America's listening.

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1: We'll begin with sad news from the baseball world. Tommy John, whose major league career was extended after he became the first player to undergo the elbow surgery that now carries his name, he passed away at the age of 83. The left-handed pitcher spent 26 seasons in the majors. He won 288 games. Golf. Scottie Scheffler wins the first PGA Tour playoff event. He captures the St. Jude Championship from Memphis by 8 shots. It's the 21st victory of his career. Bad news for the Commanders as we now discuss NFL football. Marcus Mariota suffered a sprained MCL. It'll cost him the remainder of the preseason. That's sports on the Fox News Rundown. Jay Berman, Fox News.
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3: You know, there was a time at Indiana basketball, we only had kids from Ohio, Illinois, and Indiana. That's it, right there. And they really cared about that school. Illinois has Illinois players, Chicago, the suburbs, Michigan, a lot of Michigan players, a lot of Northern Ohio kids, kids that are close. Michigan State, not necessarily so much. And I think that's one of the reasons, I would argue, and, you know, that's one of the reasons Florida State, and Miami were good for so long, was because it was personal to them to play at those schools. I don't think that's

0: the case anymore in the SEC. I still think it is the case in the Big Ten. I think when you grew up in Ohio and you watched the Buckeyes every Saturday, it didn't matter whether the Buckeyes are out of the playoffs, which they never are, but whatever, you want to play for that school. I would have played for Indiana. I don't give a damn if we played in the NIT, if we'd have played in the CBA, if we'd have played in the NAACP. I don't care. I was putting that Indiana jersey on. I was from
1: for
0: Indiana.
1: For Outkicks, don't at me. I'm Dan Dockage, and this is Fox News Rundown.
2: Legislator Week is here. Let's talk about it. Hey, it's Haldane. Join me on the show Monday morning, 7:35. Will Green from LABI is going to hop on board to get you ready for what's coming later in the week as we now have an expanded legislator conference in Lake Charles. Also on the show Monday morning, Attorney Franz Borghardt is going to be in for a, not a bonus legally served, but an adjusted legally served. We'll have Moral Dilemma Monday. We'll have Medical Monday. We'll cover everything under the sun with Moon and visit with the Breck Room as well. Join me, 6 till 9.

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2: I love old school tipping. That is, letting a service provider know you appreciated their outstanding service, whatever the realm may be, with a generous gratuity. It's a great way for individuals to reward service providers who work hard and to signal your personal appreciation of the effort they've put into your interaction. However, tipping has morphed from a signal of good work to something that resembles a socialist experiment or the dreaded school group project. Everyone expects the same outcome, regardless of their effort or the service they deliver. When you order a cup of coffee at a counter today, they often present a screen asking you to include a tip. If tipping were acting as a price signal, as it should, then we would not know what to tip at the time of ordering. The tip would be given to a specific individual at the end of the experience, after you received your coffee, so that you could properly evaluate the experience and service to see if a tip is warranted, and if so, how much you'd want to give. Putting tipping as an obligation up front takes away the agency and valuable price signaling of tipping. While it makes sense to tip your bellman who helps you with your bags to your room in a hotel, it does not make sense to tip on your e-commerce purchase, something I've seen popping up online from various retailers. Additionally, many service businesses are abusing tipping, as well as other, quote, service fees and charges, to obfuscate pricing. Instead of raising their prices, some businesses are adding dressed-up fees to their bills. Adding fees to the end of the bill doesn't create loyalty. It feels like a business is pulling a fast one on you. Now, of course, I do have sympathy for businesses and service workers. There are certainly some customers who do not tip appropriately.

0: Tipping is a time-honored tradition, and we should hold it as such. 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
13: From ABC News, I'm Brian Clark. The 60-day window the U.S. and Iran agreed to in their memorandum of understanding expires today with no sign of a deal to end the war. Additionally, Iran's foreign ministry says that time frame's irrelevant because the nuclear talks never began. President Trump said Sunday that South Korea declined to join the U.S. war against Iran in his post that announced the U.S. is scaling down its participation in joint military exercises in South Korea. His main reason cited his very good relationship, as he put it, with North Korea's Kim Jong-un.
14: The two leaders held three summits in Trump's first term, but they produced no nuclear deal. And the North has only expanded its arsenal since. But today's North Korea is far more entangled abroad. It has long supplied missile technology to Iran and has sent troops to fight for Russia in Ukraine.
13: To ABC's Karen Hwan, Washington, Hollywood's mourning the death of actress Hayden Panettiere. The former child star died in South Carolina Sunday, 5 days before her 37th birthday.
15: Beginning as a child star with a long career in both TV on shows like Heroes in Nashville and in movies like Remember the Titans, Hayden Panettiere had long struggled with addiction. She said she was first introduced to drugs at 16, and in a recent memoir, she talked candidly about her struggles with postpartum depression, telling the women of The View,
16: I could not get myself out of the mud. I was just so stuck.
15: Hayden Panettiere leaves behind a daughter born in 2014 with her ex-fiance, Ukrainian boxer Vladimir Klitschko. She would have been 37.

0: 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Sherry Preston, ABC News.
1: Record flooding in Indiana is blamed for 7 deaths since Tuesday. The rains were easing, but there's still extensive damage, including at Frank Gounder's furniture workshop.
2: The worst part is everything that I have finished ready is ruined, you know? So all that stuff's going to be trash, and it was a waste of my time and supplies. And
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12: This is America in the Morning from Westwood One. Good morning, I'm John Trout. It's Monday, August 17th, 2026. Here's what's coming up on America in the Morning.
13: The head of CENTCOM visits the USS Abraham Lincoln in the Middle East as the ceasefire deadline between the U.S. and Iran is set to expire. I'm John Stolness in Washington.
14: More than two dozen people shot, 11 killed in a weekend filled with gun violence across the U.S.
15: It's just been chaos.
14: I'm Jim Roop.
16: Lala, weakened from a hurricane to now a tropical storm, continues to pound Hawaii's Big Island.
17: The heavy rainfall continues.
16: I'm Donna Water.
18: Deadly flooding and evacuations in Indiana.
19: There are electrical lines that may become re-energized that are still in water.
18: I'm Clayton Neville.
20: Tommy John passes on at 83. I'm Robert Workman.
21: The World War II Memorial on the National Mall has been vandalized with the words, "Clean hands, dirty." Marcela Sanchez, Washington.
12: All ahead on America in the Morning. It's 7 after. Amidst reports of poor living and work conditions on board the USS Abraham Lincoln that have been surfacing over the last few weeks, one of the nation's top military leaders visited sailors during his trip to the Middle East. John Stolness has more from Washington.
13: U.S. CENTCOM Commander Admiral Brad Cooper praised the crew of the Lincoln and called his time there awe-inspiring. The roughly 5,000 sailors on board have been deployed for a record 200.

0: 40 straight days without a break, and family members of some of them have vocalized poor living and work conditions on board. Defense Secretary Pete Hegseth says concerns about conditions are overblown. Former chairman of the Joint Chiefs of Staff, Admiral Mike Mullen, tells ABC's This Week,
1: "The truth probably lies somewhere in the middle. Some of these problems, I was connected with Admiral Cooper last night, who was on the ship yesterday, and he told me he had a really good visit. He said many of these problems were early in the deployment and they were solved. But these are morale issues on a ship, which you really have to focus on, and they have been pressed in combat."
0: Mullen says morale is up significantly on board the Lincoln. The USS George Washington is steaming from the Pacific to the Middle East to relieve the Lincoln in the next few days. On ABC's This Week, Democratic Senator Ruben Gallego lays the blame at the feet of the president.
2: "This administration did not plan for this war. Did not plan how to get out of this war. Did not really understand how this war was going to escalate. They were basically trying and hoping that this war would end up just like the war in Venezuela, and our men and women are now suffering the consequences of that."
0: Meanwhile, the 60-day deadline for the U.S.-Iran Memorandum of Understanding signed back in June expires today. Fox News reports the Trump administration reportedly opened a back channel to the Iranian Islamic Revolutionary Guard to try and bring an end to the conflict. In remarks on Long Island, New York Friday, President Trump claimed the U.S. would one day take over complete ownership of the Strait of Hormuz.
3: "And after we finish defeating Iran, which is being very badly defeated, pretty soon I'll be declaring the Hormuz Strait a territory of the United States."
0: Iranian officials called that claim a delusion. John Stolness, Washington.
4: A college campus, a Michigan neighborhood in Philadelphia, Chicago, Baltimore, in a bar, and even at a gun violence reduction event in Kentucky, there were shootings across America over the weekend that left more than 11 dead. Jim Roop has a recap.
5: Friday, a mass shooting in Missaukee County, Michigan, results in six dead, including a 16-year-old boy and a 13-year-old girl left in critical condition. Michigan State Police Lieutenant Ashley Miller says it started with officers responding to a call at a home in Lake Township, leading to a search for a suspect, 39-year-old Chad Hickman, and that led to more victims across three crime scenes.
6: "This type of situation, I mean, doesn't happen too often, and when it happens in a small town, it's scary."
5: The suspect, Hickman, among the dead. All victims died of gunshot wounds. It's unclear if the suspect shot himself. Saturday, a 19-year-old is arrested on suspicion of opening fire on the campus of Virginia State University. Five people wounded in that shooting, with one in critical condition. Also Saturday, a 16-year-old boy is killed and four wounded in a shooting at what was reportedly a gun violence reduction program event in Lexington, Kentucky. While the investigation is ongoing, Police Chief Lawrence Weather suggests this violence seems to have sprung from an angry confrontation.
7: "If you know something, you know some people that are kind of like angry at each other or arguing back and forth, please let us know. Let somebody know."
5: The suspect or suspects are still believed to be on the loose. In Baltimore, a 29-year-old off-duty police officer was killed in a violent confrontation at an after-hours speakeasy. Police Commissioner Kevin Bethel says that investigation's ongoing.
8: "As to one, you know, what this site was, why the officer was there."
5: And early Sunday in Hartford, Connecticut, one person killed, four wounded in a shooting at a local bar there. Hartford Police Lieutenant Aaron Boysford says it feels like his short-staffed department is playing whack-a-mole when it comes to bar violence.
9: "We police the bars the best we can. You know, we'll be at one, there'll be a disturbance in the next one, we'll move to that one, and then we play this game every weekend."
5: According to the Gun Violence Archive data, there have been more than 280 mass shootings so far this year in the U.S. I'm Jim Roop.
4: 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It's 12 after. When we return on America in the Morning, an update on Western wildfires and Midwest flooding. Back after these messages.

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0: We're back on America in the Morning, just ahead of an update on wildfires in the West. Here's AccuWeather.com meteorologist LaTroy Thornton.
1: A cold front gradually making its way toward the East Coast today looks to be the focus for much of the wet weather across the eastern third to half of the nation, but very humid conditions over portions of the southeast in particular are likely to help fuel some more widespread downpours from around the Richmond, Virginia area, south and west through the majority of North Carolina, northern South Carolina, and points westward toward the Knoxville, Tennessee, and Huntsville, Alabama areas. This broad zone faces the risk for numerous flooding downpours this afternoon and evening, with the potential for slow travel to result. Some of the thunderstorms may even turn severe at times with gusty winds. However, the nation's highest chance for widespread severe weather later today sets up ahead of a separate cold front, with areas from southeastern South Dakota and southwestern Minnesota through portions of northwest Iowa and much of eastern Nebraska in line for some thunderstorms that may bring gusty winds of 60 to 70 miles per hour, as well as some hail. Thunderstorms to the north and west of there this afternoon from western Nebraska through the Dakotas into northeastern Montana are less likely to be severe, with much of the interior west facing the risk for spotty afternoon thundershowers, including places from western Montana and basically all of Idaho, southward through the Four Corners region, as well as Wyoming, Nevada, and parts of eastern Oregon. Look for comfortably lower humidity to settle into much of the Great Lakes region today, with dry conditions continuing along the West Coast. Showers look to be rather likely across much of the Northeast, but portions of southern New England may end up with periods of steadier rain and drizzle for much of the day, with showers and some thunderstorm through the Appalachians. In Portland, Maine, watch for a shower or two today under cloudy and humid conditions, the high just 70. For Portland, Oregon, today brings sun and clouds instead, high 85. That's the nation's weather. I'm AccuWeather.com meteorologist LaTroy Thornton.
0: 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The power is out for thousands. At least 100 homes have been damaged or destroyed, and there have been landslides and flooding from the torrential rains brought into Hawaii from Tropical Storm Lala. Correspondent Donna Warder has details of the destruction as the rain continues to lash the 50th state.
2: Lala, weakened from a hurricane to now a tropical storm, continues to pound Hawaii's Big Island without making landfall. With hurricane-force gusts and relentless rain, nearly 3 feet in some places.
3: As much as 20 inches of rain in some parts of the Big Island, which means that there's going to be flooding. And we have to be very, very careful about that.
2: Authorities say there's a search and rescue mission near the Big Island's southern tip, where flash floods swept away several homes. Hurricane specialist Larry Kelly of the National Hurricane Center says there's no break just yet.
4: So heavy rainfall can continue through the overnight tonight, early morning today, and then through early parts of the day tomorrow. While that continues to move westward away from the islands.
2: Across the island chain, there are reports of dozens of downed trees blown.

0: own roofs, some down power lines. Utility tracker PowerOutage.us says more than 200,000 homes and businesses are still without power across Hawaii's three largest islands. I'm Donna Warder.
1: A different storm has battered the Midwest. At least 7 people are dead after days of bad weather triggered record flooding in Indiana. Correspondent Clayton Neville reports.
2: The White River experiencing its highest levels on record.
3: It went to 24.6 feet. The previous record in 1913 was 23.8 feet. So we increased that by nearly a foot.
2: The executive director of Hamilton County Emergency Operations is Chad Connect. He says conditions on the ground are still dangerous.
3: Because people start progressing into areas that they can now get to, but there are hazards that have washed into areas that they shouldn't be. There are electrical lines that may become re-energized that are still in water.
2: Heavy rain over a string of several days led to massive flooding in central Indiana. At least 7 people have been killed, others still missing. Hundreds of people evacuated in parts of the state and dozens forced out of their homes near Indianapolis. The Trump administration now approving an emergency declaration for Indiana as the recovery process is just beginning. Flooding in parts of the state still a concern this week. I'm Clayton Neville.
1: USA wildfire update. 99 new fires have been reported nationwide, including 8 new large fires. Firefighters currently working to contain 87 uncontained, with 30,000 personnel assigned to incidents nationwide. This year, over 4 million acres have been burned. It's 19 after. The price of oil expected to be impacted again today as the U.S.-Iranian Memorandum of Understanding is set to expire. Business news is next when America in the Morning continues after these messages.
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1: It's 21 after. America in the Morning continues. There'll be a lot to keep your focus on Wall Street this week, which will get financial updates from some of the nation's biggest retailers. Results from Home Depot and Lowe's could provide more insight into the housing market and whether people are spending more or less on home improvements. The results and forecasts from retail giants Target and Walmart could provide insight into how households are budgeting and spending. And of course, there's the Middle East, where the price of oil could be impacted after the U.S. and Iran and Memorandum of Understanding is set to expire today. Damian Troisi has more from Wall Street.
12: I'm Damian Troisi, and this is the week ahead on Wall Street. Several big retailers will release their latest financial results this week. Home Depot reports its results on Tuesday, followed by Target and Lowe's.

0: on Wednesday and then Walmart on Thursday. The results will help give investors a more detailed picture of how businesses and consumers handled stubbornly high inflation during the second quarter. Profit reports and forecasts from Home Depot and Lowe's could provide more insight into the home renovation market. Updates from retail giants Target and Walmart could provide insight into how households are budgeting and spending. The Federal Reserve on Wednesday will release minutes from its policy meeting in July. The central bank has been holding its key benchmark interest rate steady amid worries about inflation stifling the economy. Wall Street expects at least one rate hike from the Fed by the end of the year. Damian Troisi, New York.
1: Rebel Creamery has filed for Chapter 11 bankruptcy protection in Utah, reporting approximately $13 million in assets and $23 million in liabilities as it appeals a $23 million judgment awarded to rival Van Leeuwen Ice Cream in a trade dress dispute. According to Fox News, Van Leeuwen is listed among Rebel's unsecured creditors with a $23 million claim stemming from a federal judgment. Rebel listed the claim as disputed, but noted the judgment is under appeal. It's 24 after. Woman in custody accused of vandalism at the World War II Memorial in Washington. That and more when America in the Morning continues after these messages.
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0: It's 26 past. Welcome back. You're with America in the Morning. A Major League Baseball pitcher who became famous for the type of elbow surgery he had that resurrected his career has passed away at the age of 83. Robert Workman looks back at Tommy John, who's become famous for having what's now known as Tommy John surgery, a procedure that's helped hundreds of baseball players to continue their careers.
1: To date, more than 1,200 Major League Baseball players have had ulnar collateral ligament reconstruction surgery. But in 1974, it did not exist. And when Tommy John came off the Dodger Stadium mound in the third inning of a July game with a sore left elbow, he had no idea of his future in the game. Team physician Dr. Frank Jobe proposed the novel procedure, and the 12-year veteran pitcher said essentially, let's do it. A year and a half later, John returned to the Dodgers, and the following season won 20 games for the NL champions, then went to the Yankees and won 21 and 22 games in his first two seasons in New York. In all, John pitched 14 years after the surgery, amassing 164 of his 288 career victories. I'm Robert Workman.
0: Authorities are investigating an act of vandalism.

0: vandalism at a memorial on the National Mall. And the woman taken into custody was easy to find. Marcela Sanchez reports that woman appears to have live-streamed her actions defacing the World War II memorial.
1: The World War II memorial on the National Mall has been vandalized with bubbles filling a fountain and the words "clean hands, dirty," followed by a dollar sign written in red paint. President Trump called the people responsible animals in a post on Truth Social, saying there can be no greater insult to those American heroes who died in World War II. The U.S. Park Police are now investigating Thursday's vandalism. The incident comes after a botched repair job earlier this year left the nearby Lincoln Memorial reflecting pool with peeling blue sealant and green algae. Trump blamed the issues on vandalism without providing evidence. Marcela Sanchez, Washington.
0: America in the Morning for Monday, August 17th, 2026 is produced by Jeff McKay. I'm John Trout. 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
8: This is America in the Morning from Westwood One. Coming up this half hour,
9: the chair of the Senate Health Committee critical of President Trump's executive orders surrounding vaccines. I'm Clayton Neville.
10: Ukraine has launched hundreds of drones across Russia in one of Kyiv's largest aerial attacks of the war. I'm Karen Shamas.
11: Jason Arday was found dead inside a home in Battersea, South London on Friday. I'm Jennifer King.
12: Amazon reinstates forced arbitration. I'm the new old tech guy, Chuck Palm.
13: It was no surprise what movie topped the box office again. I'm Kevin Carr.
8: Scaled back maneuvers for the U.S. and South Korea, and a Hollywood actress passes at the age of 36. Back after these messages.
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2: 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AccuWeather.com meteorologist LaTroy Thornton is tracking the possibility of severe weather this Monday.
3: An approaching cold front meeting up with an increasingly moist air mass over portions of the plains and Midwest provides a classic setup for at least some severe weather later today. And AccuWeather severe weather experts say that a zone from central Nebraska north and east through northwestern Iowa, southeastern South Dakota, and southwestern Minnesota faces the risk for thunderstorms this afternoon and tonight that may bring localized damaging wind gusts of at least 60 to 70 miles per hour, as well as hail and some flooding downpours in the area. However, there could be at least a spotty afternoon thunderstorm from the Dakotas into western Nebraska, with a stray thunder shower around anywhere from Arizona and New Mexico, northward into Montana, and as far to the west as parts of Nevada and northeastern Oregon. The West Coast has a dry Monday in store instead, with much of Texas and the Great Lakes region also looking dry. Very spotty thunderstorm activity is likely around the Kansas-Oklahoma border and eastward through southern portions of Missouri, Illinois, and Indiana, with a typical round of pop-up afternoon thunderstorms from eastern Louisiana and Mississippi through Georgia and the Atlantic coast of Florida. The risk for some of those thunderstorms to turn gusty with a locally intense downpour looks to be higher from the Carolinas into southern portions of Virginia, as well as eastern Tennessee, and there could even be a couple of severe thunderstorms in the zone. Otherwise, more numerous showers and thunderstorms extend from central Kentucky to western Virginia and north and east through recently hard-hit portions of West Virginia and southern Ohio, with steady rain and drizzle at times for southeastern New England, but no shortage of showers today across much of the rest of New England and into portions of the Northeast. That's the weather across America. I'm AccuWeather.com meteorologist LaTroy Thornton.
2: 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The chair of the Senate Health Committee is criticizing President Trump's executive order surrounding vaccines. Correspondent Clayton Neville on the president's approach to the measles vaccine.
4: President Trump's executive order calls for fewer childhood vaccines and splitting up shots into separate medical visits.
5: We have the MMR. We want it in three separate vaccinations, given at separate times. Together, there could be a possibility they're quite lethal, and separately, it looks like they are not at all lethal, but just very effective. So the MMR, we want to have separate visits, separate times. The vaccine being broken into three separate single doses.
4: There's criticism to that approach.
6: It's stupid policy.
4: Republican Senator Bill Cassidy says the move would increase costs and inconvenience parents without any additional health benefits. He was on ABC's This Week.
6: Instead of the child getting, you missing work to take your child to the doctor two times, you're doing it six times. And instead of the insurance company paying for two visits, it's now paying for six visits. Now, this is going to drive up the cost of your life, inconvenience you tremendously.
4: Cassidy responding to the executive order as a politician and a physician.
6: As a physician, but as a parent, as a human, I know that all that is wrong for the family. And I'll point out that Dr. Jay Bhattacharya, the NIH head, representing the administration, said on TV, well, you know, there's no evidence that vaccines causes autism, which I think is where this is supposed to come from.
4: Currently, doctors recommend that children get the combined MMR shot twice, first at 12 to 15 months and then again at 4 to 6 years old. The combined version has been available since the early 1970s. Cassidy told ABC that decisions like the president's executive order are why the president's poll numbers are down. Cassidy said the president has lost sight on affordability for parents. I'm Clayton Neville.
2: Luigi Mangione pleaded guilty to federal murder charges in a New York City court Friday, but state charges are still on the table, charges that Mangione's lawyer now want dropped.

0: Correspondent Michael Cisak reports on Mangione's decision to plead guilty to murdering the UnitedHealthcare CEO and what lawyers for the prosecution and defense are saying.
1: Luigi Mangione has pleaded guilty to federal stalking charges in the killing of UnitedHealthcare CEO Brian Thompson. In the courtroom behind me, Mangione spoke about how he came to New York City, targeted Thompson, and then ultimately shot and killed him outside a Midtown Manhattan hotel.
2: We have consistently pursued the maximum penalties under the law as necessary and just punishment for these crimes. The result achieved today now allows our office to seek the maximum penalty allowed, life imprisonment, which, as I've conveyed to Mr. Thompson's family, is what we intend to seek.
1: Mangione said that after years of back pain and navigating the complicated healthcare system in the United States, he decided to take action. He saw online that UnitedHealthcare was holding its annual investor conference in New York City. He said he posed as an investor, emailed the company, and asked for information about where that conference was being held. Now, Mangione still faces a separate state murder case that is scheduled to go to trial in September. However, now after his guilty plea in federal court, his lawyers could go to that judge in state court and say that case should be thrown out on double jeopardy grounds.
3: New York law does not permit a person to be prosecuted and punished twice for the exact same crime under a statute that governs successive prosecutions. It's also known as the double jeopardy law. Today's guilty plea triggers this statute, and we just filed our motion in state court explaining why the state charges must be dismissed under New York's double jeopardy protections.
1: He also admitted to printing part of a gun using a 3D printer. He admitted to stalking and killing Thompson.
0: There's Michael Cisak reporting. The war between Russia and Ukraine intensified over the weekend with Russia attacking a steel plant in Ukraine and hundreds of Ukrainian drones sent into Kremlin territory and hit a warehouse just 15 miles from Moscow. Correspondent Karen Shamas reports the launches by Ukraine were one of its largest aerial attacks of the war, killing at least six people in Russia.
4: Ukraine has launched hundreds of drones across Russia, killing at least six people in one of Kyiv's largest aerial attacks of the war. Ukraine has increased its attacks on Russia this year, targeting military industries and energy facilities. Russia's Ministry of Defense said it destroyed 822 Ukrainian drones overnight. Ukraine has carried out a large-scale attack on industrial infrastructure in southwestern Russia. The head of the targeted Samara region said that Russian air defense forces repelled a massive missile attack that caused localized damage to industrial sites. Medical assistance was provided to those injured. Ukraine's President Volodymyr Zelensky said Kyiv's forces targeted Samara's Progress Center using domestically produced Flamingo missiles. Russia's Ministry of Defense reported shooting down 598 Ukrainian drones over 19 regions. Meanwhile, Russian attacks killed two in Kryvyi Rih and also sparked fires throughout the Ukrainian capital, Kyiv, wounding six people. Firefighters worked to put out a blaze that took hold at one of the city's largest book markets, tearing through kiosks huddled close to Pochina metro station. In Romania, a NATO jet shot down a drone that entered Romanian airspace. I'm Karen Shamas.
0: 16 till. U.S. reduction in joint military exercises with South Korea when America in the Morning continues after these messages.
5: $5,000. 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
4: It's 14 till. Welcome back. This is America in the Morning. Democrats have stripped the traditional leadoff states of New Hampshire and Iowa of the first primaries of the presidential election cycle. The Democrat National Committee announced that South Carolina will be the first state in the nation to hold a 2028 Democrat presidential primary, followed by Nevada, New Hampshire, New Mexico, Michigan, then Virginia. The order in which states vote typically plays a significant role in shaping the presidential primary, influencing both what the issues are to be discussed and who ultimately emerges. Since 1992, anytime a Democrat has won the White House, South Carolina primary voters have picked the winning candidate, and many potential presidential candidates are already making pilgrimages to the state, even though the primary won't happen until January 22nd, 2028. In the UK, a professor at Cambridge who stepped down amid claims of plagiarism is found dead in London. Jennifer King reports an investigation into how he died is underway.
5: Jason Arday was found dead inside a home in Battersea, South London on Friday, according to British media outlets. The 41-year-old sociologist, who became the youngest black professor at the University of Cambridge in 2023, recently resigned and was facing intense scrutiny following allegations of plagiarism in his academic work and questions about his other claimed accomplishments. Metropolitan Police, without naming Arday, said the death was being treated as unexpected but not suspicious. In a statement issued by his publisher, Arday's family said they were in shock and said Jason was a gentleman subjected to a campaign of sustained abuse. Cambridge Vice Chancellor Deborah Prentice, who had earlier announced the university would investigate questions about Arday's employment, says she was desperately saddened by the news. I'm Jennifer King.
4: The emergency halt of avocado imports from Mexico has been lifted, but not without a cost, correspondent Donna Warder reports.
6: Avocado pickers in Mexico's Michoacán state are back on the job after the U.S. lifted an eight-day security alert that had halted operations.
7: Es una afectación general.
6: Orchard supervisor Jesus Mendez says the halt in production had an economic impact on both producers and workers. Michoacán is Mexico's main avocado-producing state and also a region where four cartels designated by the Trump administration as terrorist organizations operate. U.S. authorities fully lifted the restrictions after more Mexican troops were deployed in the region. Avocado producer Luis Manuel Soto says more troops bring more peace of mind because he says his life has repeatedly been threatened. He says, I think we can work more comfortably, do our jobs better, and hopefully they will continue providing security so that everyone in Michoacán can move forward. I'm Donna Warder.
4: In a surprise move, President Trump orders the Pentagon to substantially reduce the annual joint military exercises with South Korea, saying America's ally declined to help with the war against Iran, but also citing his good relationship with North Korea's Kim Jong-un. President Trump said in a social media post that the exercises are not only costly, but send a signal that is totally inappropriate and hostile to North Korea, which he said has been unthreatened threatening and respectful during his time in the White House. The scaling back of the military exercise involving the U.S. and South Korea comes just days after North Korea conducted a ballistic missile test, and their first since June, and the redeployment of the USS Abraham Lincoln to the Middle East, leaving the U.S. without a Pacific aircraft carrier. Shifting gears, Amazon reinstates forced arbitration for U.S. shoppers on Friday, and critics say customers agreed to it just by continuing to shop. The new old tech guy, Chuck Palm, has the story.
7: You may not know this, but if you got an email from Amazon on Friday, you just agreed to a new legal contract. And you probably lost out on some money as well. Amazon has quietly brought back forced arbitration. That means you can no longer join a class action lawsuit against Amazon. Legal disputes will go to arbitration, one customer at a time, and it's all behind closed doors. That took effect immediately August 14th. There's no 30-day window or no button to click. Amazon emailed all their customers and said their continued use means that you, by default, agree to those terms. Any Prime member who doesn't like it, their answer is you can cancel it. Amazon dropped the same clause 5 years ago, and it's a repeat of the same terms. Back in 2021, roughly 75,000 Alexa owners filed individual arbitration claims, saying that their Echo had recorded them. Filing fees alone cost Amazon tens of millions of dollars, so Amazon scrapped the clause and let people sue them in open court. Forced arbitration is back now with rules built for that exact problem. 25 or more similar claims inside the last 6 months get bundled into batches, one arbitrator, and one set of fees. Now, before you can file anything, you owe Amazon a notice of dispute and 60 days of negotiating. Follow the new old tech guy on X, at Chuck Palm.
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8: Baseball Sunday, the Orioles scored seven times in the sixth and routed the Rays 10-2. Baltimore's third straight win at Tropicana Field moved the Birds into the third AL wildcard slot with 6 weeks to play. The Phillies got three in the eighth to trip the Twins 7-5, while the Padres blanked the Guardians 5-0. Casey Mize and company with a three-hitter. Matt Olson's three-run shot boosted the Braves over the Diamondbacks 5-3, so Philadelphia and San Diego are now tied for the last two NL wildcards with Arizona on the outside looking in. Brewers bopped the Dodgers in a battle of division leaders. White Sox rally past the Tigers for the weekend sweep. Ben Rice went deep in the 10th to lift the Yankees over the Blue Jays.
9: No adjustment, really. I mean, just going up there with a plan and sticking to it and was able to execute.
8: Noah Cameron tossed a one-hit beauty as the Royals shut out the Angels. Mariners nipped the Astros. Cardinals clobbered the Cubs. Alec Burleson and Jordan Walker each with a tater and four ribs. Wins for the Mets, Pirates, A's, Marlins, and Rockies. Golf, welcome back Scotty Scheffler after 10 top five finishes over the last 6 months, but zero wins. The world's number one player romped to an 8-stroke victory at the St. Jude Classic in Memphis to open up golf's FedEx Cup playoffs. And safe home to Tommy John, the left-hander who pitched in the majors for 26 years, more than half of those after undergoing the pioneering elbow surgery that will forever bear his name. The winner of 288 games, who along with his surgeon, Dr. Frank Jobe, absolutely belongs in the Baseball Hall of Fame, was 83 years old. That's Monday Sports.
4: Thank you, Robert. It's 7 till. Heist thwarted, priceless artwork returned. That and more when America in the Morning continues after these messages.
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0: It's 5 till America in the Morning continues. News from Hollywood, where actress Hayden Panettiere has died. Panettiere got her acting start as a child on the soap opera One Life to Live and Guiding Light, and also appeared in films including Remember the Titans and Ice Princess. She also had roles on the small screen on the TV shows Ally McBeal, Heroes, and Nashville. Her publicist did not release details on how she passed away. Hayden Panettiere was 36. There were more repeats at the box office this weekend, and more records were broken in the process. A recap from the weekend with entertainment reporter Kevin Carr.
1: The Amazing Spider-Man continued his marvelous run at the box office, clinching first place for the third week in a row.
2: What is happening to me?
1: The Web Slinger grossed $70 million to easily keep the top spot.
3: I am totally out of control.
1: With a running domestic total shy of $800 million, Spider-Man Brand New Day made history again for being the second fastest film to crack $2 billion worldwide, just behind his own team in Avengers Endgame 7 years ago.
4: Then I defied the gods.
1: In a distant but still remarkable second was The Odyssey. Christopher Nolan's sword and sandal epic slayed $23 million in its fifth weekend and shows little signs of slowing down. The rest of the top five were populated by new releases.
5: I'm the past, Tommy.
1: The J.J. Abrams-produced creature feature, The End of Oak Street, was third with $21 million. That's a tad soft for the $80 million budgeted film.
6: What about the people who are out there getting eaten?
1: This suburban

0: so quickly.
1: Rounding out the top five was Cat's Eye Wild Hearts, a profile of the international girls group, bringing in just under $4 million. I'm Kevin Carr.
2: Artwork that was stolen, worth millions of dollars, was recovered by Italian authorities. Correspondent Charles de Ledesma reports the stolen paintings included work from Renoir and Matisse.
3: A statement from the Italian Carabinieri's Art Recovery Squad explains the paintings were discovered during searches ordered by prosecutors, but no further details were given. They disappeared earlier this year from a private museum near the northern city of Parma, police say. The three recovered paintings are Fish by Auguste Renoir, Still Life with Cherries by Paul Cézanne, and Odalisque on the Terrace by Henri Matisse. The Cézanne's valued at $7 million, the Renoir $3.5 million, and the Matisse at $23,000. Local media reports that the thieves took the paintings in less than 3 minutes and escaped across the museum gardens. The crime follows a series of high-profile heists at major European museums. I'm Charles de Ledesma.
2: America in the Morning for Monday, August 17th, 2026 is produced by Jeff McKay. I'm John Trout. This is Westwood One.
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7: From ABC News, I'm Brian Clark. President Trump is scaling back U.S. military exercises with South Korea. His reason? His very good relationship, as he put it, with North Korea's Kim Jong-un.
8: In a Truth Social post, Trump says the drills are costly and send a signal that is totally inappropriate and hostile to a country he calls unthreatening and respectful. He also noted South Korea declined to join the U.S. war effort against Iran, writing, "They said no thanks."
7: It's ABC's Karen Hua in Washington. North Korea has shared technology with Iran. Today marks the end of the 60-day window for the U.S. and Iran to reach an agreement to end the war, but there's no sign a deal's in sight. Lala brushed past Hawaii's Big Island as a hurricane, and Governor Josh Green said
9: 100 houses or more are damaged and lost. Thank God it appears that no one died.
7: One person was killed in a car accident. There are over 114,000 power outages in Hawaii, over 112,000 in Indiana, where days of catastrophic flooding had a deadly toll, says ABC's Leslie Lopez.
10: Seven people dead, including a four-year-old child, after a week of relentless rain and flash flooding in Indiana. Across the state, rising water is washing out roads, cutting off homes. North of Indianapolis in hard-hit Noblesville, cars and buildings submerged by fast-moving floodwaters. In some places, getting almost a foot of rain in 2 days. The White River cresting at nearly 25 feet, a record level surpassing the Great Flood of 1913.
7: Actress Hayden Panettiere has died in South Carolina. She first found stardom as a child in Remember the Titans. She acted in TV shows like Heroes and Nashville, says ABC's Sherry Preston.
11: But when the cameras were off, Panettiere was just as troubled as her character on that show. She said she was introduced to drugs at 16 and had a long, complicated struggle with drug and alcohol addiction. She suffered from severe postpartum depression after the birth of her daughter 12 years ago.
7: She was 36. You're listening to AB.
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12: Most schools have been back in session for a while now, but the big kids go back today. First day of the fall semester at Southern University, LSU, is still a week away, so expect a lot of additional traffic around campus. No big accidents. Some breakdowns on the board currently. You're moving nicely into and out of the Baton Rouge area. Remember, if you see traffic problems, dial pound 250, keyword Baton Rouge traffic. I'm Ray Romero.

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Another very hot day across the capital region, and extreme heat warnings are back in place. Expect sunshine early with clouds mixing in during the afternoon. Highs around 97 with heat index values climbing over 108. A stray storm is possible, but most areas will stay dry overnight. Fair skies with lows near 80. Another round of heat Tuesday with just the slightest chance for a thunderstorm. Expect highs in the upper 90s again with heat index values over 108. Heat alerts are likely again for Tuesday. I'm meteorologist Dave Baker with your Storm Station forecast, WBRZ Channel 2.

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0: 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Mornings with Brian Haldane, off and running. Brian here with you. Bree Lynn producing, getting ready to knock out a Monday show for you. A little bit of all over the place today. We got Franz in for Legally Served coming up about 20 minutes from right now. We got Medical Monday talking opioid awareness. We were previewing Legislator. We'll, of course, cover everything under the sun with Moon and a whole lot more as the show wears on. We are starting off at 79 degrees in downtown Baton Rouge as we're broadcasting live from the 180 Pros studio. 180 Pros, is it time for your IT to do a 180? Visit 180pros.com. Let's go ahead and get started with top stories and trending.
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1: 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Number 5.
0: At the end of next month, crews will begin overlaying Lee Drive between Perkins Road and Highland Road. The overlay work is expected to take a few weeks to complete. Now, this overlay will provide much-needed relief for drivers, but it is separate from the larger Lee Drive Move EBR project, which will bring some significant improvements in widening of the corridor. Just that one is going to happen later.
1: Number 4.
0: An 18-year-old girl died following a shooting near East Myrtle Avenue in Baker around 11:45 Friday night. Investigators said no motive has been established yet at this time.
1: Number 3.
0: Funeral services for LSU baseball legend Skip Bertman will be held August 25th at the Maravich Assembly Center. Doors are going to open at 6 for a public service that begins at 7. Now, if you rewind the clock by a couple of hours, there will be private gatherings and services for friends, family, and former players that begins at 4:30.
1: Number 2.
0: Zachary closed down their hot air balloon festival to investigate reports of shots fired on Saturday. However, police secured the scene, interviewed witnesses, conducted their investigation, and it turns out there were no shots fired.
1: Number 1.
0: We've once again got a clean board in the tropics, y'all. Last week, we were toying around with 3 different disturbances out in the Atlantic. None of them were really going to be a threat to Louisiana at all. We did see Tropical Storm Cristobal form. Then there were 2 other disturbances that could have joined forces to make Dolly the next named storm. However, both of those dissipated over the weekend.
1: There's a look at today's top stories. Now let's find out what's trending.
3: Well, in a twist on Friday, Luigi Maggion pleaded guilty to federal stalking charges and admitted to shooting and killing United Healthcare CEO Brian Thompson.
0: Yeah, that's not surprising. Okay. Not surprising. Yeah. They said it was a twist. He wears it as a badge of honor.
3: Yeah.
4: There's some legal posturing there. Long story made short,

0: There's a belief that I can't be prosecuted in two different courts for the same crime, which is called double jeopardy.
1: Yeah.
0: So the idea was, it was a tactical maneuver. So, hey, I'm going to plead over here to this lesser crime, so, and then file a motion to quash for double jeopardy in the state court so that I can't be prosecuted. Two different sovereignties, however. You can, in fact, be prosecuted by the federal government and the state government. It's a very legally served point, yeah. but I'm just letting
2: That's
0: you know.
2: I like it.
0: Yeah. I'm letting you all know that was the reason behind that maneuvering.
3: Okay, but what kind of attorney is that big of a dip to not know the difference?
0: The idea is that New York, the idea is the thought is, the belief is that New York has stricter double jeopardy laws, and so it's a risky maneuver. It ain't, look, guys, this ain't a whodunit.
3: No, right? I know.
2: Like, we know who did.
0: Like, so if it works, if the legal maneuver works, his attorney is a genius. If it doesn't work, well, I mean, yeah.
2: Interesting.
3: Handicap it for
2: right.
3: me. Likelihood that it works. 2%?
0: 0%? 1 in a million.
3: So you're saying there's a chance.
2: Well, the FBI, the 2025 crime numbers are out. At least the nationwide ones are, and violent crime is down across the country by more than 10%.
3: Yeah.
2: Really? Yeah.
3: We'll get state by state real soon.
2: That's what I want to say.
3: I've got a couple of, in fact, I've got an interview request out for as soon as this morning to talk about this, if we can. The numbers are like super interesting because we're seeing it's a trend nationwide. That everything's down, whether you're talking about, forgot to print that.
2: See, and I don't feel that way. I don't feel crime's down because of where we live, Louisiana. We know every time we have a story, Baton Rouge, it's just, yeah, I just.
3: Okay, but it's not about what you feel. It's about what's actually the numbers.
2: Yes, factual, yes.
3: We talked about this while you were out. I think it was, Wilton was in where we were talking about. It was on Friday. Patty G was in. And that video of the fight outside the bar in downtown Baton Rouge, and people, quote unquote, don't feel safe. Downtown Baton Rouge is the safest place in the city. Like, statistically speaking, downtown Baton Rouge is the safest place in the city. Yes, absolutely. But whether or not you feel safe, why are you giving me a sideways look? It's numerical. It's empirical. It's not a matter of opinion.
0: I've seen the videos.
3: That's okay. What videos have you seen?
0: I mean, it is like Fight Club down there, man.
3: Once or twice, and... You're going to tell me it's not Fight Club outside of Bogey's?
0: It is absolutely Fight Club outside of Tigerland's. Like
3: Fred's?
0: Tigerland's what I believe when I see that scene in Fight Club where it's like...
3: I'm Lou. Yeah.
0: That's Tigerland to me.
3: I left the line, I left the word on that line, but by the...
2: Yeah. Oh, Lord.
3: By the way, it's a bar fight. Why do you...
0: Wheels are flying.
3: What? No, but that's what I'm saying. Like, why are you worried about a bar fight? Cross the street. But like Bree Lynn's making a good point in that we can have all the numbers in front of us if we want to, but we're still not going to feel safe because of how it's perceived.
2: Yep.
3: It's the same thing. Like, I live in Sherwood Forest, okay? One of the safest subdivisions in the city. However, not long ago, Chris Nakamoto did an investigative report saying we had like 2,000 crimes a year. Not true. Not even close to true. But you can map out a grid to where you cross Flannery, you cross Florida, you cross Old Hammond. All of a sudden, numbers start to look pretty rough. Makes it look like we're Beirut.
2: Very true. Very true. On to some devastating news. And I had to look twice this morning, Brian. I said, what? 36-year-old actress Hayden Panettiere passed away. Details surrounding her death are not immediately available.
3: Can't imagine it will be either. It's going to be a minute before we know about that. 36 years old. So sad. Heroes and Nashville were her big ones.
2: I loved Nashville.
3: Yeah,
2: I loved it. She struggled, Brian. She publicly opened up. She even has a book out. I believe it came out last year, talking about her severe postpartum depression, alcoholism, substance abuse.
3: Yeah.
2: She gave up custody of her daughter many years ago so she can get her life together. 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
3: Okay.
2: I hate to hear.
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3: 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Saints got their first preseason game in. More important than the final score was the potential quarterback battle for QB2. Going to talk about that in just a little bit. Before we take our break, though, do want to remind you, show's going to be on the road a lot.

0: this week. We're here today. We're here tomorrow. Franz is here today because we're on the road Wednesday. We're on the road Thursday. We're on the road Friday. That Thursday installment is going to be live from the Department of Insurance's annual conference. I can't wait for this, y'all. We're seeing rate reductions in auto. We're seeing rate reductions in homeowners insurance. We're seeing the movement in the right direction finally affecting our bottom line, finally affecting our checking account and in the premiums we pay. And it's an amazing thing. How do we keep our foot on that gas? And how do we see more? Maybe get, you know, fleet vehicles in the mix here. And we're going to talk about all those things when we broadcast live from the Department of Insurance's annual conference on Thursday. Quick break. We're back right after this.
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3: I-10 and I-12 are both continuing to move along very nicely this morning. We have no big accidents or breakdowns, no heavy interstate backups on the board. Obviously, there's a bit more volume as we move along, and a little I-12 backup is beginning now, but still pretty minor with no big problem spots on the board. And if you see traffic trouble, dial #250, keyword Baton Rouge Traffic. I'm Ray Romero.
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0: If you bet on preseason NFL football and your team is ahead in the third quarter, cash out the bet. Second note to self, don't bet on preseason football. Saints drop one, 24-20 over the weekend to the Jacksonville Jaguars. They lose their preseason opener. However, within that game, there were a whole lot of bright spots. Zach Wilson came out and made himself a case that he should be the backup quarterback behind Tyler Shuck. The former number two pick, who is entering his sixth season and has played 38 games overall, threw for 145 yards and a touchdown in his time on the field. Cut 19, please.
1: Use my time in the league to my advantage. Like, I'm still young, but I feel like I've been able to play in a lot of games and see a lot of different things. And so I feel like it's been able to slow down a little bit for me and be able to use that to my advantage and just see how good I can be. And then, you know, at the end of the day, whatever happens, happens.
0: By the way, shout out to our news partners at Louisiana Radio Network for rounding up sound on that one. Meanwhile, Shuck's primary backup, Spencer Rattler, it's more of the same with him. It's like he's almost there. He's almost always there. He only threw for 42 yards. He was sacked twice. He did lose a fumble. It's just not going to be. By the way, flipping around to the defensive side of the football, how about Michael Heldman? The former Central Michigan standout had six tackles on the day, three of them for a loss. He had two sacks as well. Says he was excited for Saturday's game after struggling in a joint practice on Thursday against the Jags.
2: Kept hunting. Whenever my opportunity was to get out on the field, just go hunt. And then I got there, you know what I'm saying? So it's just like, it's cool to have those like first moments in the league. Like in the moment, you're just in a football game. And then when you're on the sidelines, you're like, wow, I'm in the NFL. Like it's super cool.

0: That is super cool, especially when you can put on a performance that's going to keep you in the NFL for a little bit longer. Saints head out west. They're leaving for California. Going to have a joint practice with the Cowboys in Oxnard, if I'm not mistaken. Then another joint practice with the Rams on Thursday. They'll finish the week by playing the Rams on Saturday. Of course, as always, that game will be on our sister station, Eagle 98.1, as the preseason wears on. Oh, and don't forget, we're going to have a slew of football right here on Talk 107.3 FM as the season gets here. Your home for Monday night and Thursday night football is going to be right here on Talk 107.3 FM all season long. In the meanwhile, over at LSU, it is all systems go for training camp on that front. Of course, we got to get all the way through the NFL preseason before the college football season kicks off as well. That's not until September 5th. All right, we've got just a minute before we hit the Fox Business Report. While we're walking up to the Fox Business Report, allow me to remind you about the folks over at Landmark Bank. 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Since 1897, they've been doing it this way at Landmark Bank. Now, they've grown into a few new communities over that time, but they've always remained true to that community spirit, remained true to being a difference maker within a community. 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
2: Cooler inflation readings this week are reducing pressure on the Federal Reserve to raise interest rates. The S&P 500 rose to a record yesterday. Social media company Reddit is joining the S&P 500 effective next Tuesday. The stock is rallying. Reddit will replace real estate investment trust Avalon Bay, which is merging with Equity Residential. The summer heat and wildfires in Europe are pushing back travel to Europe this fall. Air Canada expects September and October to break records for travel. Delta and United Airlines are also reporting shifting travel patterns, especially for Europe. Reuters says China's car industry is seeing strong sales overseas, but not at home. Car sales in China fell by a fifth in July compared with a year ago. That's your Fox Business Report. I'm Ginny Cosolda, invested in you.
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0: I'm going to start you off here. This is starting off on the unfortunate end. We are going to see delays start to back up pretty heavy real quick. We just had it reported And we're already starting to see it. We got an accident in the

roadway, I-12 westbound, in between the Amy River and O'Neill Lane exit. If I'm looking at the map right now, it is stacking up quickly around the Amy River, so I'm guessing the exit's closer to the river than it is to O'Neill. But coming in on 12 westbound, wow, it's stacking up by Range Avenue and then all the way up to the Amy River. Now, once you get past the accident, you're pretty clear right there for the rest of the drive in on 12. But if you're in Denham Springs, yep, I mean, it's going to build up quick because this is about the time of morning that it does build up quick. So if you're in Denham Springs, either expect some more delays or maybe take Florida up to O'Neill to scooch around it, Florida up to Millerville to scooch around it before you head the rest of the way back downtown. I-10 westbound coming in from Ascension Parish looks great, as does 10 eastbound coming in from West Baton Rouge Parish. Now, oh, never mind. Forget my whole Florida Boulevard at Old Hammond. Okay, forget that. There's a brand new crash on Florida Boulevard at Old Hammond. So if you were thinking about scooching around, that's just entered the mix. That would jam you up if you were to try to avoid that. There is now a second accident posted up on 12 as well, in between O'Neill and Sherwood. So y'all just decided to start this week playing bumper cars coming in from Livingston Parish. Do better. No, I'm just kidding, y'all. Be safe on the roads out there. That's your look at traffic from the Talk 107.3 Traffic Center.

0: 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I keep remembering back to when we had Jay Darden in. 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
2: It's time for Legally Served with attorney Franz Borghardt.
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2: An open and honest discussion about how the law applies to the headlines.
6: You not only insult me, but you insult the integrity of this court.
7: The defendant is not guilty.
8: The defense is wrong.
7: But somebody in this courtroom is.
9: I'm being charged with a crime. A
10: trial by court martial.
9: Is that what this is? I'm being charged with a crime?
2: Legally Served with attorney Franz Borghardt.
11: Don't tell me what I know and don't know. I know the law.
0: Morning, Franz.
12: The pleasure is all mine.
0: I appreciate your
12: Monday, Legally Served.
0: Yep. I appreciate your flexibility, man.
12: I hope that the people, the listeners, the viewers, I hope that they appreciate what's happening here.
0: Well, we haven't gotten anything in the content yet.
12: I know.
0: It's going to get sideways fast.
12: I just got done doing a 27-day-long jury trial in Iberville. Shout out to the folks in Iberville.
0: How is that?
12: So I'm going to preface what I'm about to say with, I'm biased and I believe my client is innocent. That said, she got acquitted.
0: Why is last check not cleared yet?
12: Sorry, you knew that was coming. Tell the story. She got convicted of second-degree murder along with two other co-defendants, and she was acquitted. This was billed as a murder-for-hire racketeering case.
0: Wait, what?
12: She actually got acquitted
0: of
12: the racketeering. So there was a not guilty. Bigger picture, second-degree murder carries life. Uh-huh. So the racketeering not guilty, while personal internally is like, hey, I'll take that three-pointer.
0: Sure.
12: Doesn't win the day. So we're gonna be filing some appeal and making some motions and challenging stuff. But I'm exhausted.
0: Yeah.
12: I slept about. I missed. Look, I was supposed to go to the ball this weekend. To the Capitol
0: Gala. Yeah, I saw pictures of that. I don't know what that is.
12: Best dress ball.
0: Oh,
12: whatever.
0: Best dress.
12: Used to be best dress ball. I couldn't even muster the energy to put a tuxedo on. That's how exhausted. And you know how fancy and extra I like to be.
0: Yeah.

0: So I'm here once again for you, for the people. What are we talking about today?
1: I wanted to talk about your trial a little bit, as much as we could. We can't talk about the trial itself, but...
0: And Tupac?
1: Oh, yeah, we want to talk about Tupac. Yes.
0: All eyes on me.
1: Well, we got 2 minutes till break. Can we just put a button on the whole trial experience? 27 days. Is that long?
0: That is highly irregular, and in fact, in 20 years of practicing law, I've never had a trial last more than 2 weeks.
1: Okay.
0: This one lasted four. Multiple co-defendants. So there were three different people being charged with a crime. We started off with 500 potential jurors that had been subpoenaed. And we ended up, from the first day, we lost about 300 of them due to challenges for cause and hardship.
1: Okay.
0: There are a lot of hardship issues that go, man. By the way, if you've served jury duty, if you're out there and you've served, God bless you. I appreciate you. Thank you for your service. One of the hardest things for me is the people that are clearly trying to get out of service, their duty, their obligation.
1: Yeah.
0: And I want to tell those people what I think about them, but of course I can't do that because it's you know, you're trying to pick other jurors and you don't want people to think that you're a bad dude or anything. But if there's one part about the jury process that I hate, it's the people. Look, I get that you don't want to serve, but like intentionally getting out of it is just, to me, like, think about what you would feel like if you were accused of a crime,
1: right?
0: Whether you did it or not. And basically, wouldn't you want people that are willing to serve, that do their duty, versus the people that will find any excuse under the sun to not serve?
1: Yeah.
0: Like, be a man, serve your duty.
1: Yeah, no, I'm 100% with you. I think it's an underrated opportunity, especially because I've been dismissed.
0: You know, people used to be different.
1: Oh.
0: Men, women used to be different.
1: Well, That's our.
0: I know.
1: That's,
0: I'm just
1: coming up.
0: I'm just I'm feathering it.
1: Yeah, we're gonna have our Moral Dilemma Monday coming up. Get your nose job ready. Coming up in about 20 minutes from right now. Right now, though, we got a break for we got news, traffic, and weather. Okay, so we got 20 seconds left. I wanted to get into more of the experience, but
0: sure.
1: we'll push pause on that for right now because you got appeals coming and whatnot. We'll push pause on that for right now. When we come back, we've got a sentence to talk about and a trial to talk about that's 30 years in the making. 30 years in the making. 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
3: Right. Whoa, that's a big deal.
4: Brian Clark, the two-month window that was supposed to allow for negotiations to end the war between the U.S. and Iran expires today, and there's no agreement. President Trump now saying he may soon declare the Strait of Hormuz American territory. Ukraine over the weekend launched one of its biggest attacks on Russia, says ABC's Lama Hassan.
5: This was a massive attack, the Russian defense ministry saying it destroyed more than 800 Ukrainian drones overnight. Moscow's mayor adding that some 600 drones were detected heading toward the Russian capital, shooting down a third of them, but still at least seven people across Russia were killed.
4: Actress Hayden Panettiere has died. Her father confirming she passed away Sunday in South Carolina. The star of Heroes in Nashville was 36. No cause has been announced. Now, Tropical Storm Lala brushing past Hawaii. It's blamed for at least one death, while the death toll in record flooding in Indiana is now up to at least seven people. This is ABC News.
6: I'm Jeff Palermo, the Talk 107.3 Baton Rouge Newsroom. Remembrances continue to pour in for legendary LSU baseball coach Skip Bertman, who passed away Friday morning at the age of 88.
7: This community wouldn't be where it is without Skip Bertman.
8: Ryan Terrio, who won a national title with Skip Bertman in 2000, says Bertman had a tremendous influence on him and his teammates both on and off the field.
7: The byproduct of it was championships, but that wasn't what he was trying to do. He was growing humans.
8: Dan Canavari's association with Bertman dates all the way back to when he played for Bertman when he was the pitching coach at Miami.
9: I had lunch with him last week, and he was at peace with everything.
8: Canavari served on Bertman's coaching staff at LSU. He says Bertman was so brilliant, he could have been anything in the world at the top 1% of the population. I'm Andrew Greenstein.
6: Funeral services for Bertman will be held on Tuesday, August 25th at the Pete Maravich Assembly Center. The public is invited to the service that begins at 7 p.m. Doors will open to the PMAC at 6 p.m. A private memorial gathering for family and former players will take place at 4:30. The State Department of Transportation has announced that work will soon begin to retrofit the I-12 median barriers in East Baton Rouge and Livingston Parish. It's to allow water to flow over the interstate. The median contributed to the flooding in Livingston during the Great Flood of 2016. DOTD spokesperson Brooke Goodrich says the work will

0: not be done during daytime hours.
1: Anytime we do work on the interstates, we have very strict rules about when we can close lanes. And so most of this work will more than likely be done at night and on the weekends. Similar, it's like the I-10 widening right now. We don't close lanes in the middle of the day.
0: A 17-year-old from Belchase died over the weekend after falling while walking down the stairs inside the abandoned Plaza Tower in downtown New Orleans. New Orleans police say a group of teens that were intoxicated gained entry into the long abandoned and falling apart Plaza Tower, and one of them fell to their death. Talk 107.3 Baton Rouge.
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3: We are starting to see some heavier backups on I-12 now. We're clocking it at about 20 minutes from Juban to the 10-12 split. I-10, Prairieville to Highland, a five-minute drive there, then 12 minutes ahead, Highland to the bridge. The good news is no real problem spots on the board, just a bit more volume now as we move along for this Monday morning drive. I'm Ray Romero.
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14: Another very hot day across the capital region, and extreme heat warnings are back in place. Expect sunshine early with clouds mixing in during the afternoon. Highs around 97 with heat index values climbing over 108. A stray storm is possible, but most areas will stay dry overnight. Fair skies with lows near 80. Another round of heat Tuesday with just the slightest chance for a thunderstorm. Expect highs in the upper 90s again with heat index values over 108. Heat alerts are likely again for Tuesday. I'm meteorologist Dave Baker with your Storm Station forecast, WBRZ Channel 2.
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0: I haven't opened it yet. By the way, if you're not following us on Facebook Live, you're missing a big piece of the show, especially when Franz is in. That took a turn. Mm-hmm. We got a lot of ground to cover on this morning's Legally Served. Do you want to go with Tupac next, or are you going with Stanka?
1: Whatever you want to go with.
0: I kind of want to go with Stanka real quick. Right,
1: go for
0: because,
1: it. Set it up.
0: About 3 years ago, this poor guy from Georgia, a Georgia businessman, Nathan Millard is his name. He went missing in Baton Rouge and then turned up a little bit later on, like rolled up in a carpet or a rug or something after an overdose and a night of just absolute debauchery. Part of that night was including his own personal concierge, Derek Perkins, who's known as Stanka. Stanka was sentenced to 18 years in prison for connection with multiple charges, including the disposal, the taquitoing of
1: taquitoing? I mean, I hear you.
0: Okay, so

0: So do you feel like it was the taquitoing, or do you feel like it was the being the personal concierge, or
1: so? And I'm not. I realize I'm making light of this at all, but this is to me a different story than I perceive this story differently than a lot of folks. Okay,
0: tell me.
1: So this guy obviously had a lot going on in his mind. Maybe to the point of, you know,
0: could we say
1: may have been dealing with a lot of other things.
0: Could we say with a straight face this guy found what he was looking for?
1: Yes, that's exactly where I'm going with this. Is he had a night where he wanted to get blasted. Mm-hmm. And I mean blasted to the point mm-hmm. of oblivion.
0: Yeah.
1: And there's a very, very fine line between the point of oblivion and death. And somewhere along the way, he meets Stanka and says, I want a whole lot of blow and white hookers. And Stanka provided. Now that went...
0: It was a contractual agreement between the parties.
1: I'm sure verbal.
0: Immoral, but yeah.
1: I'm sure verbal, but there...
0: So that...
1: He gets sentenced to 18 years in prison.
0: Yeah.
1: Okay.
0: Yeah.
1: Now... There were, like I said, a stack of charges along the way. But comparatively speaking, does that match up? Is that the right call?
0: Is he the worst of the worst guy?
1: That's
0: Do
1: what
0: we
1: I'm
0: need
1: asking.
0: To be putting him now, away for close to 20 years?
1: If you back up, probably.
0: Probably.
1: Probably. Because, I mean, it's look, you ain't...
0: I ain't hating on Stanka. I'm just saying, Perkins, look, to me, this is an example of... Yes, he committed a crime.
1: Mm-hmm.
0: Yes, drug overdosing, disposal of bodies, all that stuff, serious crime.
1: Yes.
0: However, that kind of crime is distinctly different from I'm going to get out of my car with a gun and shoot somebody out on College Drive.
1: Right. But odds are, he has provided the service for more than just Nathan Millar.
0: I think if your position is this is a bad drug dealer that needs to be put away so that this doesn't happen to anybody else, there are other Stankas in this world.
1: Right.
0: And there are where there's a will, there's a way.
1: Yeah.
0: And it's to me, I don't know that 18. Look, if it's under the old law, depending on the guy's record, he's not doing 18 flat years.
1: Okay.
0: But it's still that feels like a weird 18's a weird number. It's not it's an even number, but it's not like 20 years or 10 years. It's
1: right.
0: Or 15 years. It's a weird, weird, distinct number. That said, is that where we want to be? Is that the person we want to be filling up the jail with? Is that the person that we want to be wasting what little financial resources we have?
1: Well, that's where I will come back around and say probably.
0: Yeah. I mean,
1: the guy's running drugs and women.
0: The state has an obligation to prosecute. I'm not saying that they were inappropriate for prosecuting this dude. This guy broke the law. However,
1: he broke a number of laws.
0: Correct.
1: So, but like, if this had been, and there are,
0: do you think it,
1: way too many times where the sentence is way too light? This
0: say,
1: is probably appropriate, but comparatively speaking,
0: give me a hypo.
1: Yeah,
0: I'm gonna give you a hypo. Perkins calls the police after the overdose and says, "Yo, I was being a provider and concierge to this dude.
1: Yeah.
0: Stuff went south. He's dead."
1: Yeah.
0: Doesn't hide the body.
1: Yeah. He makes the Bradley Cooper phone call in The Hangover.
0: Okay. What happens to him at that point? He still gets some time.
1: Probably.
0: But
1: probably
0: maybe not 18.
1: Well, and I guess the most egregious part of this, and I he rode around with the dude wrapped up in a rug for a couple of days.
0: I feel like that was him getting punished right there for that.
1: Well, it's might be where the nickname Stanka comes from, because that couldn't have smelled good. But, like, he rode around with a couple of days before disposing of the body.
0: Obstruction of justice.
1: That's...
0: Right?
1: Yeah. I just...
0: It's not what we normally think of as murder, right? It is...
1: Because that's just it. He didn't murder the guy.
0: If you look at me, if Brian Haldane looks at me, folks, and says, "Hey, Franz, I want to get my lips wet. I want to do a little PCP." And I provide Brian some PCP, maybe some angel dust in there, and Brian overdoses.
1: Are these still drugs, or is this like Miami Vice type stuff?
0: Training day.
1: Okay.
0: So, and Brian overdoses, I can absolutely be charged with murder.
1: Oh, yeah.
0: For that overdose.
1: Yeah.
0: Let's say Brian's like, "You know, I've never done fentanyl before. I want to ride the fentanyl."
1: A couple legislative sessions ago, Representative John Stefanski passed a bill, and AG Liz Merle has used it to the hilt to make sure that if you're selling fentanyl, you know you're selling poison. You're selling it as a murder weapon.
0: Right. So my point is, I don't have a problem with this dude getting prosecuted. Here's the thing. We know right now there is a lawsuit with the district.

0: attorney's office and the parish because there's not enough gas in the fuel tank.
1: Right.
0: The DA's office, our DA's office, which is tasked with prosecuting those charged with crimes in our parish, is grossly underfunded.
1: Completely. Right. Yes.
0: Right. So if you're doing triage prosecution, is this the one? I mean, yes and no.
1: I'm in a weird spot because I'm on the side of yes, but at the same time, though, comparatively speaking, I don't feel others stack up to this level of verdict. I'm just saying, can we use Stanka as the model to put other people away?
0: I think that it's different if he's forcing a child to use these drugs. A grown man, grown human being who's looking for what he found, and I don't mean to any of his family, loved ones, or friends. I'm sorry. I don't mean that as bad as it sounds, but I've used that phrase.
1: Oh, no, there but for the grace of God. I mean, everybody walks a line.
0: Yeah, I use that phrase, he found what he was looking for, because if it wasn't Perkins who sold him those drugs, he's going to find those drugs, guys.
1: Well, yeah.
0: He was looking for an experience. He was looking for an oblivion. Maybe not death, but he was looking for something. And he found it.
1: Yeah. So, and I mean, and again, not judging him at all, because like life can throw a lot at you. You can carry the weight of the world with
0: stuff
1: you.
0: Stuff gets repugnant sometimes, dude.
1: Oh, I'm hearing you. So, all right, we got 2 minutes till break. So,
0: 18 years.
1: Yeah, 18 years.
0: It's like a Kanye's lyric. So, under the old law, depending on what his record is, he'll do about half of that.
1: Okay.
0: So, nine, maybe, maybe less. And look, we do need to be tough on drug dealers, but that is something that we
1: 1,000%
0: need. Hey, we do.
1: In these last 2 minutes, can we do, because we got to do World Dilemma Monday on the back end.
0: Let's do it. Let's do it.
1: Starting today in Las Vegas, there will be a trial. 63-year-old Dwayne Keffie D. Davis will be tried for Tupac's killing. How do you start to unpack all this with everything that's been? There's been documentaries on documentaries about different people who aren't this guy.
0: So from what I understand, the best part about this is they're not using eyewitness, like, evidence. Mm-hmm. They're using, like, behind the scenes, like, wasn't there some jail calls or some statements or something?
1: Yep.
0: Like, but who's to stop me from saying, yo, I killed Pac? If I said, yo, I killed Pac, Berlin's not going to sit there and move the needle of, okay, we need to be investigating Franz, right? So there needs to be more evidence than simply this dude telling or writing a book about killing Pac. By the way, if you kill a celebrity like Tupac Shakur, maybe don't.
1: I wouldn't recommend writing a book about it.
0: Don't write the book.
1: All right, the basic question here, and is like literally 60 seconds ago, the basic question here is, this is where I wanted to go with, does time make it a more difficult prosecution?
0: I think in some respects that it makes it an easier prosecution because the notoriety of Tupac, while still a very famous performer, artist, actor, I think it gives the victim's family and the state prosecuting a little bit more of a fair shot because I think you're going to have less of a clouded issue of people who know him. Now, the hard part about this is the culture in the world at the time of that murder.
1: Yeah.
0: Like, do people think, well, man, that's just the world they were living in and this, that, and the other.
1: That's on the Las Vegas Strip, though, boss.
0: Yeah.
1: That very quickly can run afoul.
0: That's like downtown Baton Rouge. It's the safest downtown Baton Rouge.
1: No, that's, I don't know why you would do that.
0: See what I did there?
1: Yeah, it was erroneous at best.
0: College Drive?
1: All right. No. We're going to break, come back. Moral Dilemma Monday is next.
2: You know, very important to win the cycle.
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11: Well, we're now seeing a 25-minute drive on I-12 from Juban to the 10-12 split. We do have the remnants of our crash just past O'Neill. It remains on the left shoulder of the road. No lanes of traffic blocked there. Westbound I-10, traveling from Highland to the new bridge, expect 12 minutes along the way there. And if you see traffic problems, dial #250, keyword Baton Rouge Traffic. I'm Ray Romero.
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16: Billionaire Peter Thiel's hedge fund had acquired a stake in the Argentine company. An SEC filing says that Thiel Macro LLC owns almost 1.2 million shares of Vista Energy, worth about $76 million, and that's as of the second quarter ending June 30th. Oil prices are up this morning as no progress has been made regarding a peace deal between the U.S. and Iran, threatening energy supplies. West Texas Intermediate up to $82 a barrel, Brent at $89. Alibaba Group is expected to reap more than $2 billion from the sale of its game developer unit, Lingxi Games, to private equity firm TrustStar Capital. Reuters reports that Alibaba and TrustStar have reached a formal agreement after several rounds of talks. Under the agreement, Alibaba will transfer all its Lingxi stake to TrustStar. Futures are mixed after the index posts a three-week winning streak. NASDAQ futures up by more than 100 points. That's your money now.
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0: That just his hands aren't going to get dirty, though. 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Mornings with Brian Haldane, rolling right along. All right, we do it about this time every Monday. It is time for Moral Dilemma Monday.
2: Some questions in life have a clear-cut answer. Other times, not so much. That's why every week, Brian and Bree Lynn bring the conversation to you. No right answers, no wrong answers, just your answers. It's Moral Dilemma Monday on Talk 107.3.
0: Oh, we have a question of vanity today. We have a question of what makes a man

0: today. Walk-in anesthetics practice. Grabbing this one from a website called New Beauty. I found you. Walk-in anesthetic practice right now, and one thing is clear. Men are not just showing up. They're asking smarter questions and thinking long-term about how they look. The numbers back it up. According to the International Society of Aesthetic Plastic Surgery, surgical procedures in men are up 95% globally since 2018, with non-surgical treatments rising even faster. But what matters more than growth is how the category is evolving. Men still want dramatic change, but the trend is shifting towards refinement and looking like themselves on their best day. Throwing this question out there, Franz Breland, do we need to start looking at men's plastic surgery the same way we look at women's plastic surgery? Breland, go.
1: Oh, gosh, this is a messy sub. No.
0: No?
1: No.
0: Why not?
1: Men don't need plastic surgery.
0: Why not?
1: Because you're a man. Be a man.
2: So on the one hand, if your car needs maintenance, do some body work. On the other hand, when did men become such little female dogs?
0: Yeah, so the B word is going to be thrown around a little
2: bit. It's a high noon generation of men, right?
0: Well, be careful there. We have some high noon drinkers that listen.
2: I will say this. Can I be vulnerable? Permission to be honest and vulnerable.
0: When have you ever not?
2: I have walked down the Botox road before. I was a social media guy, one of the team members of doing promotion for a company.
0: Yeah.
2: And I was getting some tox done.
0: Okay.
2: I have lots of wrinkles in my forehead. That was what I didn't like it. Mm-hmm. It was like, eh. But also, to be fair, men age more gracefully.
1: Yes,
2: no disrespect to women. We age more gracefully, so.
0: See, I think that tide is turning as well.
2: Ugh.
0: Oh, all right. No, totally.
2: Mm. I'm a snack. I'm like a chocolate bar over here. But look, 47. But my point is more 47 year old.
0: Nothing chocolate about him.
2: No, there's nothing. It's all vanilla. 47 year old Franz is 150 pounds lighter than 37 and 27 year old Franz.
0: Yeah.
2: So I am the exception of the rule. Would I get a nose job? I'd be hard pressed at this point to do that.
0: Okay, so let's. That's a perfect place to go with this. Okay, here's a great example: is the nose job. Why can't a man get a nose job?
2: Why is the man getting a nose? Are we talking about a deviated septum nose job, or
0: we're talking about like just to look better?
1: Yeah, cosmetically.
2: Do you know how much ridicule I would get if I got a little rhinoplasty done? Do you realize the amount of... It would be a tantamount to me walking into this room with a full head of hair. You'd all look at me like...
0: You also don't have a honker, though. Like, okay, any list of the 100 sexiest men, I'm going to assume is going to include both Adam Driver and Adrian Brody.
1: Mm-hmm.
0: Both of those dudes could use a nose job.
2: Cosmetic surgery. Mm-hmm. Hair plugs. If I walked in with hair plugs, I would never live it down, would I?
0: No.
2: No matter how majestic my lion-like mane would look, if I walked in here with hair plugs...
0: Your new nickname would be booty hair.
2: Right.
1: I would have less respect for a man who has cosmetic surgery. Less respect for a man.
0: Okay.
1: Seriously.
0: And is that because, like, it's not what makes a man?
1: Because, right.
0: No, over the years, we've seen there's a difference between... There's a difference of evolution of what makes a man. I mean, like, if you rewind the clock back to a great example, Johnny Fontaine goes to see his godfather, Don Corleone, and he's crying. And he says, I don't know what to do, godfather. And Don Corleone responds with,
3: what? I don't know what to do. I don't know what to do. You can act like a man. What?
0: I mean,
2: what if I identify, it's 2026, what if I identify as, this is your soundbite, what if I, Franz Borchardt, identify as an effeminate man? I've got soft hands.
0: But it's not, that's not.
2: It's not that.
0: It is. But crying over something, the ability to cry is not emasculate.
2: I think part of the.
0: Falling apart over the littlest thing is.
2: I think, one, we have to qualify what cosmetic surgery is. If I were to get a cataract removed from my eye, and I don't have to wear glasses anymore. I used to wear glasses.
0: Yeah.
2: Is that cosmetic surgery? We would probably say.
1: I would say no.
2: No, right? Like, he has a cataract. He needs to be able to see. If I were to put glasses on that I don't need with clear lenses.
0: That's vain.
2: Vain. So I.
0: But is vain the same as effeminate? No.
2: So I think where you're going to see men have plastic surgery is neck.
0: Oh, I could go for that.
2: Neck, little neck.

0: You?
1: Yeah.
0: I just said earlier, I've lost 150 pounds.
2: Yeah. Tummy tuck.
0: I got a little bit of skin.
1: Yeah.
2: Yep.
0: If I were to tell you, hey, dude, I'm getting some skin removed, would you consider that inappropriate plastic surgery? Or would you say, I understand that. You're a pant size extra because you got all this loose skin.
1: Yeah.
0: I don't have that much loose skin, but people who lose that much weight would. Would that run afoul to your sensibilities?
3: Doesn't your skin catch back up, though?
0: No.
2: No. No, because really? No, I had skin removed, too.
0: Yeah, it doesn't. And it's not. As much as you look magnificent with the weight loss with wearing clothes.
1: Yeah.
2: I've had a thigh lift and a tummy tuck because I lost 100 something pounds.
1: Yeah.
2: No, the skin doesn't come back.
1: Okay. All right.
0: It's a skin allergy.
3: Hang on, though. That is the best part of the discussion because that is A, not medically necessary, okay. But B, you're having the surgery to keep up with the work that you've done, provided you did the work. And it wasn't, the weight loss wasn't the result of,
0: why are you hating on injections?
3: I'm not hating on injections. If you need it, you need it. That's
0: so fine. I think the problem is, guys, yes, we live in a world, we're living in a material world, and I'm a material girl. But my point is, I think you have to draw some lines, right? If I had a facelift as a man, you're entitled to make fun of me for that.
2: Yes.
0: Right. If I had a mole removed,
3: right,
0: on the other end of the spectrum that may be benign or malignant, you might say, okay, well, that's okay.
3: Yeah. But the perception remains. It's not for men. All right. We're back after news, traffic, and weather.
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6: News. I'm Brian Clark. The 60-day window for the U.S. and Iran to reach a permanent agreement on Iran's nuclear program expires today, and there's no end to the war in sight, as ABC's chief Washington correspondent Jonathan Carl explains.
7: The war has already claimed the lives of 18 Americans and wounded hundreds of others. Now Iran's military chief is making a new threat, offering a $30,000 bounty for every U.S. service member killed or captured, according to Iranian state media. Democrats are demanding answers and a way out.
6: President Trump told Fox that he has no time schedule and is not in a hurry to end the war. He also said Sunday that it's too late to pull out of joint military exercises with South Korea, but that he instructed the Pentagon to scale down U.S. cooperation, in part because of his good relationship with North Korea's Kim Jong-un. ABC's Britt Clennett has more from the foreign desk.
8: Trump saying the exercises are expensive and send a hostile message to Pyongyang. The president also mentioned Seoul's refusal to take action against Iran. Now, the drills they did kick off today as planned, they're really aimed at making sure American and South Korean forces are ready if North Korea were to attack.
6: Actress Hayden Panettiere has died 5 days before her 37th birthday. Police in Greenville, South Carolina say there were no signs of foul play. There's no word yet on a cause of death. The star of TV shows like Heroes and Nashville was open about her past struggles with addiction. She told Tamron Hall in May about the time someone she trusted gave her a pill for the first time when she was 16.
9: And it was just like, this is a happy pill. It'll give you energy and it'll make you feel great.
10: Yeah.
9: And I didn't even think twice.
6: Record flooding in Indiana is now blamed for 7 deaths, over 100,000 power outages. There are also 100,000 outages in Hawaii. The cleanup's underway from Hurricane Lala. 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
3: The drive in on I-12 is now up to 30 minutes. Jubin to the 10-12 split. Looks like

0: The remnants of our previous crash past O'Neill still there. It's been on the shoulder of the road, though. No lanes blocked. And if you're coming in on westbound I-10 from Highland to the new bridge, expect a 15-minute drive along the way there. No major problems for the moment into and out of the Baton Rouge area. I'm Ray Romero.
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6: Another very hot day across the capital region, and extreme heat warnings are back in place. Expect sunshine early with clouds mixing in during the afternoon. Highs around 97 with heat index values climbing over 108. A stray storm is possible, but most areas will stay dry overnight. Fair skies with lows near 80. Another round of heat Tuesday with just the slightest chance for a thunderstorm. Expect highs in the upper 90s again with heat index values over 108. Heat alerts are likely again for Tuesday. I'm meteorologist Dave Baker with your Storm Station forecast, WBRZ Channel 2.

0: 97.3 FM, WBRP. Mornings with Brian Haldane. Rolling right along. Hour two coming your way right now. Brian here with you. Bree Lynn producing. We've ticked up to 80 degrees in downtown Baton Rouge as we start hour number two, from the 7 o'clock hour, from the 180 Pros studio. 180 Pros, not your IT provider, your IT partner. Coming up this hour, we've got Medical Monday with Our Lady of the Lake, going to be talking about opioid awareness. We've got Will Green from LABI talking about Legisgator, which is coming up later on this week. In fact, we'll have the show on the road Thursday evening, Friday morning from Legisgator. Looking forward to this, y'all. So for those that don't know what it is, Legisgator started off as an awards banquet for legislators who could help support Southwest Louisiana. Like, hey, you did great in this last legislative session. Let's give you a little lunch. And it doesn't sound right when I say it that way, but it's just that it started off basically as a way to celebrate Southwest Louisiana and keep it on the map. Well, this year, the folks from Leaders for a Better Louisiana and the folks from LABI got together to say, let's make this an event where there's a whole lot going on over the course of 3 days. So Lobby is going to have Wednesday, Leaders for a Better Louisiana is going to have Thursday, and then the Legislator Awards is going to be on Friday. Now, you're going to get from this a number of keynote speeches, breakout sessions about how do we take the momentum that we've got in Louisiana and just turn it into overdrive. I'm looking forward to it because in my view, this is going to be like a local version from a content perspective, a local version of Washington Mardi Gras. You're going to have the whole state convene in one quick spot and be able to do the most with it in a very, very short period of time, getting people together, making sure there's, you know, collaboration, growth, imagination, everything that is building the state right now, we can catapult into the future because of it. So that's coming up later on this week. Right now, we do top stories and trending.
1: Want to know what everyone's talking about?
2: I'm talking truth.
1: Here's a quick peek with top stories and trending.
2: Yeah, sounds good.
1: Presented by Baton Rouge Metro Airport on Talk 107.3. Number 5.
0: At the end of next month, crews will begin overlaying Lee Drive between Perkins and Highland. The overlay work is expected to take a few weeks to complete. Now, this overlay is going to provide so much needed relief for drivers. Potholes, cover after cover, you know, just patchwork along the way. But this is separate from the larger Lee Drive Move EBR project, which will bring significant improvements and widen the whole corridor. That project separately will start at a later date.
1: Number 4.
0: Like a much later date. This is just a patch to get us through. Number 4, an 18-year-old girl died following a shooting near East Myrtle Avenue in Baker around 11:45 Friday night. Investigators said there has been no motive established at this time. Obviously no suspects yet at this time, but the investigation continues.
1: Number 3.

0: Funeral services for Skip Bertman are held or slated for August 25th at the PMAC. Doors are going to open at 6 for a public service that begins at 7. Now, there will be a private service earlier. Doors will open at 4:30 for friends, family, and former players.
1: Number 2.
0: Zachary closed down their hot air balloon festival on Saturday to investigate reports of shots fired. Police secured the scene, interviewed witnesses, conducted their investigation, and as it turns out, there actually were no shots fired.
1: Number 1.
0: Whoop, I hit refresh and I shouldn't have done that. Dadgummit. My apologies, my apologies. Ba-ba-ba-ba. Police have arrested... Police arrested a man accused of killing a 65-year-old in Morgan City over the weekend. Morgan City police said officers were dispatched to the area around Pine and Maple Streets on Sunday for a welfare check. Once they arrived, they found a person dead inside a home. It was quickly determined foul play was involved. The investigation led police to arresting 49-year-old Whitney Billiott IV on first-degree murder charges. He was booked into the St. Mary Parish Jail early this morning.
1: Here's a look at today's top stories. Now let's find out what's trending.
0: What you got, Breland?
2: Well, in a twist on Friday, Luigi Maggiano pleaded guilty to federal stalking charges and admitted to shooting and killing UnitedHealthcare CEO Brian Thompson.
0: Yeah. You heard Franz talk about that last hour. Got a little bonus legally served on that one. You're playing that to say you want to avoid double jeopardy.
2: Yeah.
0: I mean, I would just say he's also playing it to wear it as a badge of honor. Like, yeah, I did it. Your insurance company killed my mom, so I killed your insurance company.
2: See, that's what I'm thinking he did. Yeah, he was like, yeah, I did it. I'm angry.
0: Yeah.
2: All right, the FBI's 2025 crime numbers are out, at least the nationwide ones are.
0: Yeah, we don't have state by state yet.
2: Right. Violent crime is down across the country by more than 10%.
0: Mm-hmm. Property crime's down, too.
2: Really?
0: Yeah. It's amazing that the there's a number of different factors that contribute to this, but I would imagine, and this is just pure speculation, but surveillance is one of them. The more prevalent the Ring doorbells, the more prevalent the Flock cameras.
2: Okay.
0: Go in your group chat on your neighborhood and complain about the Flock cameras all day long. They're doing good.
2: Yeah.
0: Crime prevention districts do good. I mean, it's just, you know, the things we complain about on a day-to-day basis are helping.
2: See, and going back to feelings, Brian, it's just I feel like, and I know it's not about feelings, but I feel like we're angrier as a whole, as a people, as a society. So I would almost think those numbers would be what you have with
0: we're
2: crime.
0: We're angrier?
2: Well, I just, yes, because...
0: What does that have to do with...
2: You know, you just, like, get me kind of culture, out to get me... Get me. And you just feel, I don't know, I just feel as a society, we're just angrier.
0: Okay.
2: And crime.
0: Like Luigi Mangione.
2: Yes.
0: Like,
2: yes.
0: You know, more people are just going to snap.
2: Yep. Snappier. Yeah. Unfortunate news. 36-year-old actress Hayden Panettiere passed away. Details surrounding her death are not immediately available.
0: Yeah, Hayden Panettiere, just, you were talking to last hour
2: horrible.
0: About the drug problem. And in fact, they just had a soundbite in ABC News that was pulled from her from like years ago where she was 16 years old and someone gave her her first, I guess, opioid.
2: Yes. And she has struggled her whole life. Postpartum depression right after having her baby girl, Kaya. And then she struggled with alcoholism. She struggled with substance abuse. She willingly gave away custody of her daughter so she can get her life back in order.
0: That's
2: She's
0: crazy.
2: She's just always struggled. Yeah. And I hate that.
0: Yeah.
2: She was an incredible actress. And every interview you would watch from her, resilient. And, openly honest about her issues. It's just heartbreaking.
0: We're at 712 at Talk 107.3 FM, WBRP. We're going to check traffic on the back end of the break before we have Medical Monday coming your way. I can tell you before we check traffic, man, we were worried it was going to stack up on I-12 westbound coming in from Denham, and yeah, it has. More on that in just a little bit. Before we take you to our break, though, I want to remind you about Industry Makes. IndustryMakes.org is the website. Louisiana's manufacturing sector and the businesses that support them can no longer stand aside and let others tell their story. Industry Makes is a co-branding toolkit that all businesses and associations can use and complement with their own advocacy and branding efforts to show a united front and a shared benefit from industry's presence in the community. They employ our neighbors. 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A lot of products we don't even realize that it comes from industry up and down the river. 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
5: Accident spotted plank at Old Hooper that's been working for a while. Well, we don't seem to have any big interstate problems. That said, I-12 delays are pretty long and slow with the start of the line about Jubin. No real let-up until you're across the Amite River Bridge up towards O'Neill. I-10 moving with a few areas of moderate slowing, but no major problems along the way. I'm Ray Romero.
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0: 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Beautiful. 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Awesome. 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
0: Yes, it is time for Medical Monday. In this installment, we're exploring a difficult topic that has hit close to home for way too many families, the rise in opioid use disorder. Joining us today, we got Dr. Jason Green, a pulmonary critical care physician for FMOL Health, Our Lady of the Lake Regional Medical Center. Dr. Green brings both a medical perspective and a deeply personal experience about the kind of care we need in our health systems and in our community if we're going to make a difference. Let's dive right in. Good morning, Dr. Green. How are you?
2: Hey, good morning. Doing well.
0: So let's start a little bit about yourself, your career, and what you do at Our Lady of the Lake.
2: Sure. My name is Jason Green. I am an assistant professor of medicine at Our Lady of the Lake. I help teach residents and medical students in the ICUs and on the pulmonary consultation service. So I deal with lung disease and critical illness. I married a girl that I went to high school with in Walker, Louisiana. We moved away for 15 years for all of my medical training. And now we're back living in Baton Rouge. And I have a 5- and 6-year-old boy who are absolutely wild.
0: All 5- and 6-year-old boys are. Yes, that is to be sure. That's awesome stuff. All right. So you're on with us today during National Opioid Awareness Month because you have a personal connection that drives your passion for improving how healthcare responds to patients with substance abuse disorders. So tell us a little bit about your own story, the OUD work happening at the lake, and tell us a little bit about your perspective as a physician, how it's changed through your life experience.
2: Sure. So August 31st is International Overdose Awareness Day. And in the United States, as well as Louisiana more specifically, fentanyl is the most common drug leading to overdose death. In Louisiana, greater than 1,000, typically less than 2,500 deaths per year from this disease. And unfortunately, my personal story is not uncommon. It's not rare. I had an older brother. His name was Michael. He was 2 years my senior, and he struggled with addiction. It started with a curiosity, I would say. He was definitely an adventurous spirit. He was the kind of guy who would put your name in without you knowing at a karaoke place, and next thing you know, you're singing Violent Femmes. So, you know, just a very spirited person and a curious individual, and that curiosity unfortunately led to addiction and substance use disorder. And it manifested when I was in undergraduate. And while I was away during medical training, it seems to have grown substantially. Now, my brother never really admitted that he had much of a problem until November 2025. That was the first time that he recognized that there was an issue. And he notified the family, and we immediately went to the lake. And we brought him to the emergency room there. We met a very kind and thoughtful emergency room physician who offered treatment, inpatient and outpatient options, as well as medications to help relieve some of the withdrawals that can go along with opiate use disorder. My brother, he was a father. He owned a small business, and he thought that inpatient rehabilitation services would not allow him to continue to support his family, so he decided to seek outpatient option.
0: Sure.
2: At his outpatient visit, they deemed that he was too addicted to receive outpatient therapy, so inpatient was his only option. He checked himself into a rehab, stayed for about a week, checked himself out. About a week later, he decided to try again and checked himself back in and again checked himself out about 7 days after that. And within a week after that, he had overdosed and died. And, you know, I look back and I reflect at what could have been done differently. And I see so much opportunity in the approach that the medical system has and the education that the general public should have in recognizing and treating this disease. So that's the goal during this month. And it's a FMOL health systems initiative to push forward and do better with recognizing and treating this disease.
0: We're talking with Dr. Jason Green for Medical Monday. And when I got the prep work on this, I had no idea how recent it was. So first, before we move any further along, thank you for opening up about this. That cannot be an easy story to tell, especially while it's so recent. So, I mean, just it's not an uncommon thing. This happens far too many people in far too many places and on far too many spots along the spectrum for all demographics out there.
2: Opioid. Right, that's such an important point.
0: Yes.
2: That this disease is not siloed to a preconceived notion of what someone with substance use disorder, opiate use disorder is. You can't reduce it down to just that. It is, I through medical training, worked with fellow physicians through my pulmonary and critical care fellowship in Pittsburgh. And one of those physicians was instrumental in my understanding of this disease because he himself went through the trials of addiction and he sought help and he has reached sobriety and he is now a practicing physician who specializes in that disease. And you know, they are fathers and mothers and brothers and sisters. They're members of our community.
0: Yeah.
2: And I think it's important from the healthcare system and the family perspective to try not to be reductionist and to approach these people, these members of our communities in a loving way and meet them, you know, where they want to be met.
0: You mentioned there's room for understanding and treatment. Well, where can the medical field head on both of those fronts?
2: Yes. Couple different approaches. So the overall goal of treatment is to improve the health and function of the individual. And that's treatment across any disease. So with this, a big portion is establishing a degree of education about this as a disease and not something that someone just has to quit.
0: Right.
2: So there's education, there's overdose prevention, and then establishing continuity of care because the road to recovery from this is not straight. It's often beset with relapse and understanding how to work on mitigation and treatment from those relapses. And then from the medical side of things, there's a social and then there's an action side of it. So the social side, from our medical perspective, if we want this disease to change, we have to change the way that we're treating these people. And these judgments and preconceived notions and patients not feeling safe saying what's going on in their life is a problem. So we have to be the community healthcare center that they understand is here to help. And then once they feel comfortable enough to give us that opportunity, immediately fill them with the resources that the Lake system has. And it starts with kind of a two-pronged approach. Pharmacological therapy, this has been proven to reinforce abstinence, improve treatment retention, and mortality reduction. So pharmacotherapy, and then psychosocial intervention. And this is more tailored to the individual. So is it counseling? Is it family support, peer support, housing, case management? These two pronged interventions, along with establishing a degree of education and continuity of care, are critical in preventing this, the unfortunate outcome that is all too common with this disease.
0: Dr. Jason Green, our guest on Medical Monday, presented by FMOL Health, Our Lady of the Lake. The pharmacological end of this, I mean, it's a problem that started on a chemical end. So how effective is the chemical return?
2: The question is, how effective is the medication that we give?
0: Yeah, because, I mean, what we're talking about with opioids these days is it is so addictive so fast that there's no way that can be undone in an easy manner.
2: It is not. It is certainly not. And if this were an easy disease to treat, I think the understanding and the notions that surround it would not be there. But it is a difficult disease to treat because it involves a social aspect as well. From the pharmacotherapy side of things, it's you can think of it like trying to quit smoking. You don't expect perfect first attempts.
0: Right.
2: But you can give medications that can ease cravings and ease withdrawals. So it doesn't, the medication side of this is not, here's 1 month of treatment. It is, here is the perspective initially should be, here is indefinite treatment until we can wean, until you have reached stable, established sobriety, and you have built that support system around to be ready for relapse. So the medication side of this, the perspective shouldn't be, here's a month of treatment. It should be, here's 2 years of treatment, and we expect to see you back in clinic, and we're going to talk about this more. We're going to go ahead and schedule follow-ups.
0: And then from the psychological side, is this more along the lines of, we need to do a better job of a reward system, showing wins as opposed to the constant mountain in front of you?
2: This is the tailored aspect. There are positive reinforcement therapies that are beneficial.
0: Mm-hmm.
2: There are cognitive behavioral therapies that are beneficial. Depending on, and this is diving more into the individual, the situation surrounding the use. So if it is, there is underlying psychological disease that needs to be treated, and then understanding what can trigger a relapse is important.
0: Yeah.
2: So it may be indeed positive reinforcement mechanisms or understanding what triggered use to prevent misuse.
0: Just unbelievable stuff. Dr. Jason Green with us. He's a pulmonary critical care physician over at Our Lady of the Lake. We're talking about opioid use disorder in this National Opioid Awareness Month. Continue on that path, though, Doc. Talking about the positive reward, but like you said, there's going to be missteps along the way. While this is a marathon, not a sprint, there are times where, you get off the beaten path a little bit. How do you make that to where getting off the beaten path a little bit just stays a little bit?
2: Yeah, that's a tough one. I ask myself this with my brother as well. And a portion of my understanding came from a colleague of mine who personally dealt with addiction. And he told me that the overwhelming majority of time that an individual is using, it is easier during their brief moments of clarity to go back to use because there's so much shame that is surrounding it.
0: Mm-hmm.
2: And that very rarely will they have a moment of recognition. He kind of phrased it like a window of opportunity. And he may reveal, or the individual, he or she may reveal, that they have a problem and they need treatment. So at that first window of opportunity, just surrounding them with resources is critical. And with those resources will come inevitably a safety net that is built. And this can be through, if alcohol use disorder is an issue, there are social safety nets within that organization to help understand when a relapse is occurring and bring them back onto the path. And from the opiate use perspective, the medication-assisted therapy, as well as continuity of care, so follow-up in clinic, hopefully curbs those things. And within the Lake system, if you were to come into the emergency room with opiate use disorder, having that contact and that follow-up already established so that clinics and care officers can call and check in and see how you're doing. It's accountability on the healthcare system as well.
0: Absolutely, it is. This flew by way too fast. Before we get you out of here, do you have any parting words or advice for listeners who might be struggling or know someone who is struggling with opioid use disorder?
2: So for families, I have been a family member of someone who struggled with opioid use disorder, and I can't force my way through it, but you can ask if you can help. And this can be a first step in being kind of an open communication to take action when that hopeful moment of clarity, that window of opportunity comes. And for those struggling with addiction, help is out there. You are not alone in this. And the goal of FMLA Health is to walk through this with you. We know that there needs to be a change in the approach and treatment of this disease, and we are hoping to be a part of that change.
0: Yeah, here in Baton Rouge, we saw actually a drop in fentanyl deaths last year, but it's kind of like hurricane season. It only takes one in your backyard to make it actually hit home. Dr. Jason Green, thank you so much for a couple minutes this morning.
2: Thank you. Thank you. I appreciate your time.
0: Hit news.
3: I'm Jeff Palermo, the Talk 107.3 Baton Rouge Newsroom. Entergy Vice President of Business Operations Laura Beauchamp says Meta's Richland Parish investment will be felt across the Bayou State.
4: Beauchamp says local businesses, residents, and universities are already seeing the economic impacts for Meta's $50 billion data center.
5: It's Meta spending the money where they're supposed to be spending it. It's Entergy making sure we're hiring local contractors, and it's our businesses growing.
4: ULM has seen a 37% increase in construction management enrollment. To ensure Louisianians won't foot the bill for Meta's energy needs, the company is paying for 10 new power plants, 6 near the facility and 4 in Pointe Coupee and St. Charles parishes.
5: This is far more than a Richland Parish investment.
4: She says the project will actually save customers approximately $2.6 billion over the next 2 decades. I'm Case Kieschnick.
3: The Louisiana Department of Health says 11 people have now died as a result of heat-related illnesses. That's up from the 8 thefts they reported last week. LSU is planning to hold a celebration of life ceremony for Skip Burtman a week from Tuesday at 7 p.m. at the Pete Maravich Assembly Center. The public is invited to attend. The former LSU head baseball coach and athletic director passed away Friday at the age of 88. Ryan Terrio, who won a College World Series title while playing for Burtman in 2000, says the hard work that Burtman did in building the LSU baseball program rubbed off on the entire Baton Rouge community.
6: There's business leaders in this community that have learned from that. There's politicians. I mean, the list goes on. And so this is far deeper and far bigger than baseball for us.
3: The Louisiana Department of Transportation will soon begin work to retrofit the media barriers on I-12 in East Baton Rouge and Livingston Parishes. DOTD spokesperson Brooke Goodrich says the barriers will be modified to allow water to flow through them, which was an issue in the Great Flood of 2016.
7: It's a total of 13 miles, but we've separated up into 7 separate sections. So the entire stretch will not be retrofitted with these barriers, just certain sections of those.
3: Talk 107.3 Baton Rouge.
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8: We have several accident spots that have hit the board. The most recent at Greenwell Springs and Wax Road, also Old Hammond and O'Neill, as well as Hooper and Duval Road, all working currently. No big interstate problems, although it is pretty heavy on the I-12 approach in particular. That backup has hit Jubin, does run tight across the Amite River Bridge. A little more moderate slowing is developing on the I-10 side as well. I'm Ray Romero.
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19: Another very hot day across the capital region and extreme heat warnings are back in place. Expect sunshine early with clouds mixing in during the afternoon. Highs around 97 with heat index values climbing over 108. A stray storm is possible, but most areas will stay dry overnight. Fair skies with lows near 80. Another round of heat Tuesday with just the slightest chance for a thunderstorm. Expect highs in the upper 90s again with heat index values over 108. Heat alerts are likely again for Tuesday. I'm meteorologist Dave Baker with your Storm Station forecast, WBRZ Channel 2.
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WBRP. 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

0: 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Will Green from LABI is on the hotline with us. How are you, sir?
1: Ron, I'm doing great, man. How are you?
0: I am fantastic. I'm fired up for this week. From my end, there's going to be a lot of travel this week, but where I'm going to land on Thursday and Friday, I could not be happier about. You're going to be there, I believe, on Wednesday, Thursday, Friday, correct?
1: Correct. Yeah, yeah. So it is an exciting week, and we're excited to partner with the Southwest Louisiana Economic Development Alliance and Leaders for Better Louisiana to really expand on what's already an incredible event, and that is Legiscator over in Lake Charles at the Low Bears Casino. And so, yeah, Brian, it is. It's exciting.
0: So Legiscator, if we could rewind the clock, it started off as a luncheon. And really just an excuse to for state legislators around the state to not forget about Southwest Louisiana. It started off as a luncheon and then grew into, a couple of networking sessions before that. Well, y'all and leaders teamed up to make this thing a 3-day event that I think is going to be probably the biggest policy conference on the calendar.
1: Yeah, so it certainly could be, and we hope eventually it will be. And as you said, look, it started out years ago as a luncheon to sort of celebrate all of the economic impact and wins of Southwest Louisiana. The congressional delegation would come in town, the governor would come in, and then they'd give out what was called their Legiscator Award.
0: Right.
1: And what started out as a luncheon sort of evolved into a breakfast and a evening event. And really, I give a lot of credit to Scott over at the Southwest Chamber. He saw it when he came in. You know, he's been over there a few years now, and he realized that, you know, it is great event as it is. It had the potential to be so much more. And so he talked to Adam and I over at Better Louisiana and asked us if we wanted to sort of come along and share that vision with him and turn what was a lunch and a breakfast into a 3-day really policy summit where Lobby will lead off Wednesday afternoon with our policy summit where we'll talk about insurance and energy and workforce. And then we'll have a reception that evening. And, you know, if you've ever been to Washington Mardi Gras, you know, there's suites lined up where folks have cocktails and conversations, and we'll have those Wednesday night and Thursday night. Thursday, Better Louisiana has their Future Louisiana Conference where they've got several tracks talking about, different opportunities in around Louisiana and not only Louisiana, but across the country to sort of see where we can model successes of around the country and take those back and sort of see a vision for the future in Louisiana. And then again, there'll be evening receptions, evening events. And then those are all roll into kind of the traditional Legiscator that everybody's used to. There'll be some breakfast meetings that morning, Friday morning, and then we'll roll into the traditional luncheon. And so, again, we're really excited to expand on what's been an incredible event and really turn it into what we think will probably be the largest event outside of Washington Mardi Gras that'll draw legislators, business leaders, stakeholders, policy leads from not only Louisiana, but across the South.
0: So, and I'm glad you brought up Washington Mardi Gras, because like when I look at the calendar up until this year, when I look at the calendar, Legiscator was like the first chance that everybody got to come back together to just kind of reminisce isn't the word, get together to talk about what didn't get done in the last legislative session. And that was like the inkling for ideas. And then we'd all see each other again at Washington Mardi Gras, and you start to get the idea for, you know, for what legislation is going to come around the next session. And then when y'all's, when lobby's annual meeting comes around, those ideas are a little bit more refined. And then by the time the legislative session kicks off, we had a good idea of what direction we were going in that set. We meaning the state, a good idea of direction we're going. I feel like expanding Legislature gives us so much more of a head start. And when I say we, I mean all Louisianans, a head start on finding a path, asking where we're going, and being able to refine ideas and get good ideas, better serving ideas, this much earlier in the calendar year, or, you know, pre-legislative session, than just waiting around until it's like last minute before pencils down.
1: Absolutely. Look, a lot of bills go into effect in August. And so this is an important time of year to sort of look back and see, okay, what did we do this past session? Yep. What's going into effect in August? This is an important time of the year for Lobby as an organization, because this is when we go out as a team. We meet with our councils. We start meeting with our councils in, you know, roughly August, September, October. We meet with our coalitions. We meet with our members. Our board comes together, and we start perfecting our program of work, which is our playbook for how we are going to prioritize 2027, the next year. And then, as you said, our annual meeting is usually around February, early March every year. And that's sort of, we've perfected our program of work. We know what our priorities are. We bring, you know, leaders from across the state and legislators together again down in Baton Rouge, and we start kind of putting pen to paper
0: right
1: on what legislation will look like throughout the year. And that's sort of how, you know, our legislative and our policy playbook comes together. And so this is another shot in the arm to that. This is another opportunity to gather, get out ahead, and really information and inform ourselves on the kind of things that we need to be looking at going into next year.
0: We're talking with Will Green from the Louisiana Association of Business and Industry. Looking at what y'all have planned on that Wednesday, you're hitting three topics that are, you know, play the hits, man. You're hitting three topics that Ryan Seacrest is going to have in the top five on his countdown every single week, for sure. Let's start off with, what are we looking at on the legal reform and insurance side?
1: Yeah, so look, as you said, Brian, I mean, these are three topics that we prioritized coming into this session. They're topics that, look, I've been to Lafayette, I've been to Morgan City, I've been to Ruston, and I've had some small business roundtables. There's still three topics that everywhere I go are still top of mind in the business community, and it's legal reform, it's workforce development, and it's energy. And so those are the three things that we wanted to discuss at our policy summit. And we've brought together, we think, some of the smartest minds to talk about that. And so kicking it off will be restoring balance in legal reform. And we're going to talk about really promoting fairness and predictability, and how do we create an environment where businesses can grow and invest with confidence, especially when it comes to our legal system, our civil justice system. And so we've invited Tim Temple, our commissioner of insurance, Alan Seaball, an attorney and legislator, senator from North Louisiana, Representative Kelly Dickerson, Representative Dennis Bamberg, and then Jeannie Walker, who is vice president and special counsel of the U.S. Chamber of Commerce's Institute of Legal Reform. Our own Shelby Dunbar, who's our policy lead on civil justice, is going to moderate that panel. And so we're really excited to keep that discussion going, talk about the successes we've had, and then discuss where we need to go from here.
0: Also, keeping it playing the hits, man, Patrick Robinson's going to lead the way for expanding energy dominance. Tell me about this panel.
1: Yeah, so again, look, we were able to really defend our place as a state on energy dominance. And then we're going to talk about, look, that all-above energy approach, what that means with Secretary Dustin Davison of the Department of Conservation and Energy, Chairman Brett Guyman, John Paul Cousin, District 2's Public Service Commissioner, David Cresson, the CEO of the Chemistry Association. And then we brought on Larry Hand, who's the Vice President of Regulatory and Public Affairs for Entergy, to talk about all the exciting stuff they have going on around Meta and data centers, and answer a lot of questions, I think, that are out there right now surrounding, you know, energy and rate paying and a lot of these data centers.
0: I could listen to Entergy on a loop right now. I don't think they can get their message out enough at this point, to be sure. And then, of course, the third round here, Mary Beth is going to be running the session for from classroom to career.
1: Yeah. So look, as we look at over $100 billion in economic investment coming to Louisiana, how do we feel that kind of economic excitement with the talent that we need? How do we upskill? How do we reskill? And then how do we replace the jobs that are going to be needed for this new investment with the current needs that we have already in Louisiana? And talking about that is going to be Mary Beth Derrickson. She's going to lead that panel with Secretary Susan Shallon from Louisiana Works, Richard Nelson, who is the president of the Louisiana Community and Technical College System, Representative Ken Brass, Representative Stephanie Baralt, and then Missy Hobson, who is a chief workforce officer at Ochsner. You know, one of the big needs that really sometimes goes unnoticed is in our healthcare industry.
0: Yeah.
1: And so Ochsner is doing a lot of cool stuff on upskilling and reskilling in the healthcare sector. And so Missy Hobson is going to come and talk about the cool stuff they're doing in healthcare to upskill and reskill.
0: He is Will Green. We'll see you in Lake Charles, man. And we, by the way, got plenty of room on this show to fill up some of that content as well. So I'll see you over in Southwest Louisiana.
1: Thanks, Brian. I'll see you there.
0: Thank you. Absolutely. Here's your money now.
2: Has revised its plans to support a proposed OpenAI data center project in Ohio and is now expected to initially guarantee less than $120 billion. That's down from the $250 billion previously discussed. And that's according to the Wall Street Journal. NVIDIA and OpenAI are reportedly nearing an agreement. Spider-Man Brand New Day continued to soar in its third weekend at the box office.
3: I am totally out of control. I gotta fix whatever this is right now.
2: The film raked in another $70 million at the domestic box office. The movie is now only the eighth film in history to gross $2 billion worldwide. Selena Gomez is responding to a fraud lawsuit filed in connection with Wondermind Global, her mental health startup, saying that the suit has no merit. Company officials previously accused Gomez, her mother Mandy Teefy, and their former business partner Daniela Pearson of fraud and breach of contract. Futures are still mixed as tensions in the Middle East intensify. That's your money now.
4: That'll be $84.52.
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0: 36 minutes from Jubin to the 10-12 split. We are seeing some additional backup on the I-10 side as well now. Drive time from Highland to the bridge is 19 minutes. And on LA-1, that's 10 minutes from Addis to the I-10 on-ramp. We do have a couple of other accidents working, including Hooper and Duval and Wax Road and Greenwell Springs. I'm Ray Romero.
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0: 7:54, Talk 107.3 FM, WBRP, Mornings with Brian Haldane, rolling right along. We are 10 days away. We're talking about the show being on the road. We're going to be on the road a lot in August, y'all. We're 10 days away from the largest gathering of businesses, organizations, and community leaders in Ascension Parish. August 27th at the Lamar Dixon Rev Center will be the Ascension Business Expo. The showcase is going to be free, making it easy to explore much more than 100 exhibitors. It's going to be over 100 exhibitors. You could build new business connections, discover local products and services, and support businesses throughout the community. This is going to be a fantastic day out in Ascension Parish. It's going to start with a breakfast buffet and networking. You're going to have a keynote breakfast. You're going to have the Partners in Education recognition. Then the big exhibit with the expo. Breakout sessions to follow. Everything will culminate with the Taste of Ascension Happy Hour. Going to be going on August 27th at the Lamar Dixon Rev Center. Now, registration is required, so hit up the Ascension Parish Chamber's website to find out more about that. You heard Will Green from LABI talking about the workforce challenges that are out there, making sure that our talent stays home and our talent grows on that front. Well, our news partners over at the Louisiana Radio Network caught up with Richard Nelson, who heads up the Louisiana Community and Technical College system. Nelson has laid out a plan designed to meet the growing workforce needs. Nelson says one of the initiatives is to provide more transparency to prospective students on the types of jobs that they can get with an associate's degree just by visiting their website. Cut 8, please.
1: Hey, look, this is what the salary is if you complete this program. This is how long it's going to take. This is, you know, the job, some of the companies that these people that graduate with this, you know, these credentials, where they go to work, you know, how much they make an hour.
0: And once again, shout out to Louisiana Radio Network for gathering the audio on this one. There are about 125,000 students attending 12 schools. Nelson has identified several ways that they can boost enrollment, and that's by providing students with strong advising, childcare, and transportation, and ways to reduce student debt as well. Cut 9.
1: These are barriers that have existed in the state for a long time. And if we, you know, if we want to meet these workforce needs, we really have to think outside the box and really, you know, design it differently in order to close all these gaps.
0: I mean, think about that for just a second. Thinking outside the box. How important are these needs? Because it's not the traditional method of, you know, the traditional path towards education, towards going towards your career. This is a little bit non-traditional. So, yeah, child care is going to take precedence for a lot of folks. Making sure you're not taking on more debt is going to take precedence for a lot of folks. But there is no part of the equation that's not important to the equation. Because this is all about making sure that as Susan Bourgeois is out there big game hunting around the world to bring things home to Louisiana, we have the workforce to back it up when she gets here or when they get here. By the way, in the last academic year, the Louisiana Community and Technical College System awarded nearly 53,000 credentials to 41,000 completers of their 41,000 completions, 20,000 graduates entering high-demand occupations over the last year. Nelson, who had been on the job for less than a year, says one of his priorities is to align programs with the workforce needs. Cut 10.
1: And that includes partnering with employers and with corporate partners to make sure that the training that we're giving is the training that they need, so that when folks show up on the job, they have the skills that they need.
0: And we're already seeing this, by the way. Go right back to Ascension Parish, as I was talking about on the way in from break. Go right back to Ascension Parish. River Parish's Community College is already out in front on this when it comes to making

0: LACCS.com, about LACCS.com. If you have questions about where they're headed on that front, and some of that is going to involve, you know, new types of training for new types of employment. Absolutely. But how are they staying in front of the curve? They've built up the website, about LACCS.com. So everywhere we're seeing it pop up, we're seeing job announcement and then reaction. Job announcement or project announcement and then reaction. And now it's all about keeping the momentum going. This is my favorite part, y'all. I hate politics so much, but I love governance. But you have to have one to get to the other. One's a necessary evil to get to the other. And to see Louisiana finally on a pace where we have jobs promised, good-paying jobs.
1: Protect your retirement. The Presley Group, time, 8 o'clock.
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3: From ABC News, I'm Brian Clark. President Trump said he's in no rush to reach a deal with Iran, even as the 60-day window for the two countries to come to an agreement expires today. He also threatened to use force against Oman, a longtime ally, when asked by Fox News about Oman's role in talks with Iran over the Strait of Hormuz. On Sunday, the president said the U.S. will reduce its role in military exercises with another longtime ally, South Korea. ABC's Karen Hua has more.
4: In a Truth Social post, Trump says the drills are costly and send a signal that is totally inappropriate and hostile to a country he calls unthreatening and respectful. He also noted South Korea declined to join the U.S. war effort against Iran, writing, "They said no thanks."
3: Today in Las Vegas, opening statements in the trial of Dwayne Keith Davis. He's known as Keefe D, and he's charged with planning the 1996 murder of rapper Tupac Shakur in the city.
5: Davis spoke exclusively to ABC News from inside jail.
6: They don't have no evidence against me.
5: For years, Davis has bragged about his role in the killing, even publishing a book admitting to being in the shooter's Cadillac.
6: A guy wrote that book, Elijah's Game, Details of My Life.
5: But now he says those were all lies to sell books.
3: That's ABC's Alex Stone. Authorities in Virginia are looking for other people who fired shots at Virginia State University. Five people were hurt, one of them critically in an early Saturday shooting. There is a 19-year-old in custody, but ABC's Aaron Katursky said gun violence over the weekend was pervasive.
7: There was more gunfire in Hartford, Connecticut, where police said one person was killed and four wounded. In Kansas City, Missouri, police said four people were shot, including a boy under five. The Gun Violence Archive says there have been more than 300 mass shootings in the country so far this year.
3: Cleanups underway in Indiana after storms and flooding were blamed for seven deaths. Also in Hawaii after Hurricane Lala. You're listening to ABC News.
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14: 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The company makes StickerBox, which is a machine that uses artificial intelligence to generate images based on spoken ideas. It then prints them as stickers, which kids can color and collect. StickerBox was launched last year. Financial terms of the deal were not disclosed. Checking on the market, stocks managed to notch a third straight week of gains on Friday. This morning, S&P futures are holding steady with tech shares seeing gains. And Serve Robotics is working with more delivery partners as it winds down its tie-up with Uber. The robot maker is expanding its collaboration with DoorDash to two more cities, Washington, D.C. and San Jose. Serve also announced a partnership with Grubhub in Los Angeles, Chicago, and Alexandria, Virginia. Serve says the new business will put 2,000 2,000 delivery robots to work. Courtney Donahoe, Bloomberg Radio.
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0: Alexandria, Virginia. Serve says the new business will put 2,000 delivery robots to work. Courtney Donahoe, Bloomberg Radio.
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2: All right, 12 drive time, a long and slow 35 minutes from Juban to the 10-12 split. I-10, Prairieville to Highland, 7 minutes there, and 20 minutes ahead from Highland, continuing and up to the bridge. We're also still seeing a little backup on Old Hammond as you approach O'Neill due to an accident there. And it's the first day of the new semester at Southern University, so expect additional traffic on and around campus as the day goes along. I'm Ray Romero.
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5: Another very hot day across the capital region, and extreme heat warnings are back in place. Expect sunshine early with clouds mixing in during the afternoon. Highs around 97 with heat index values climbing over 108. A stray storm is possible, but most areas will stay dry overnight. Fair skies with lows near 80. Another round of heat Tuesday with just the slightest chance for a thunderstorm. Expect highs in the upper 90s again with heat index values over 108. Heat alerts are likely again for Tuesday. I'm meteorologist Dave Baker with your Storm Station forecast, WBRZ Channel 2.

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0: 107.3 FM, WBRP, Mornings with Brian Haldane, rolling right along. Hour 3 coming your way right now. Brian here with you, Breland producing. Starting off the 8 o'clock hour at 82 degrees in downtown Baton Rouge. 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We got a busy hour this hour. There's actually something still pending for this hour. So I'm not going to spoil what's coming there, but I can tell you that next segment, we're going to talk about everything under the sun with Moon, as we try to just about every Monday, except for last Monday, where we had to get the governor in because he had a lot to talk about. In fact, let me go ahead and tee this up right now. Not this coming Friday, but next Friday, governor's going to be back on with us in the 8:30 segment. I don't usually book guests out that far out, so I got to be thinking something big's coming. So we're looking forward to that already. And I'll just leave myself and everyone guessing as to what that big could be. So before we get to anything else this hour, I do want to remind you about One Bath and Closets. OneBathAndClosets.com is the website. If you look around your bathroom and it just gives you, as the kids say, the ick, it's just gross. It's dingy. It's old. You have a green toilet. Like, whatever the case might be. Yes, I've lived in a house with a green toilet. 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
2: Okay.
0: Back in the year 1831, long before modern tracking, a massive hurricane tore through the Gulf, wiping out a fishing village in Grand Isle, devastating sugarcane crops across the region. It was known as the Great Barbados Hurricane.
2: Yep,
0: on this day in history.
2: Are you leading up to a precursor for another hurricane story?
0: I am.
2: Okay.
0: I am. Actually, let's jump ahead, then we'll go back. So okay. In 1969, it was the night of the Gulf Coast faced one of the most powerful storms in history. Hurricane Camille made landfall near the mouth of the Mississippi River as a huge old Category 5, leaving behind a path of destruction that still haunts the coast.
2: At the time, it was the strongest hurricane from named times.
0: Yes.
2: From the time we started naming hurricanes, Camille was the strongest.
0: Yep. Now, skipping back in 1939, following its red carpet Hollywood premiere 2 days earlier, The Wizard of Oz officially opened at the famous Capitol Theater in New York City. This solidified Judy Garland's place in cinematic history.
2: Cool.
0: Yep, cool deal. All I got, just one more for you, and it's scandalous. In 1998, it was a day that stopped the nation when President Bill Clinton went on national television to admit he had an improper physical relationship with intern Monica Lewinsky, and it dominated the news cycle for months on after.
2: There you go.
0: And years after.
2: Yeah, which kind of moved on. You know.
0: Yeah, moved on.
2: And to me, it's not about the improper relationship. It's about the lying.
0: Right.
2: It's about the, I did not have a sexual relationship with that woman. And then he was adamant about it.
0: Right. Adamant that he did not with the woman. And he was like, oh, yeah, I kind of did. No big deal.
2: You go through it with your kids all the time, right? Don't, if you did wrong, tell me you did wrong.
0: Right. Oh,
2: don't
0: now
2: lie.
0: To it.
2: The lie makes it worse.
0: Right.
2: 1,000 times worse.
0: Right. That's all I have. Do you have anything that I'm missing?
2: No.
0: Okay, birthdays.
2: I got a birthday you're missing. I guarantee you I've got a birthday you're missing.
0: I have Robert De Niro.
2: Okay, yep.
0: Davy Crockett.
2: Davy Crockett?
0: Yeah.
2: I didn't have Davy Crockett.
0: Let me see. Donnie Wahlberg.
2: Danny Reagan was born today?
0: I think he was.
2: Danny, the famous line from Blue Bloods, you shut up when you're talking to me.
0: What birthday do I have that you don't have?
2: No, what birthday do I have that you don't have?
0: Yeah, true. I have Belinda Carlisle.
2: Did you have Sean Penn?
0: No.
2: Okay. Born on this day in 1878. Oh, God, I wish my wife was listening right now. One Oliver St. John Gogarty. Zero people in the audience know who that is.
0: I have no idea
2: who
0: that is.
2: Actually, one person in the audience might know who that is. Two, if my wife were still listening. Oliver St. John Gogarty was an Irish writer and raconteur. But if you've ever been to Dublin, Ireland, in the Temple Bar section. In the Temple Bar section, there is a bar and restaurant, by the way, it's a restaurant downstairs. Oliver St. John Gogarty's is in the Temple Bar area. If you've ever been to Oliver St. John Gogarty's, then you know today is his birthday.
0: Really?
2: So we went to Ireland on our honeymoon, Christy and I. We were supposed to go on a
0: comedy. I want to go so bad.
2: I gotta go back. So Christy, when she was younger, did a lot of Irish dancing.
0: Wow.
2: So we were on a pub crawl one night in Dublin, Ireland, and she got to go Irish dancing in an Irish pub with some, you know, with I'm standing on the side just smashing Guinness. I don't know Irish dancing from anything.
0: You're
2: but I'm
0: just
2: like,
0: watching Christy. Go
2: knock
0: ahead.
2: Yourself out. Have a great time. Have fun. And it was. It was the best night ever, and the midway stop along that way was Oliver St. John Gogarty's.
0: Oh, my God. That's so interesting. Did you ever learn how to Irish dance? Even a little? No.
2: Oh, God, no. Not for me.
0: Oh, my gosh. Okay.
2: It's a lot of up and down. The part I don't understand about Irish dancing is there's a lot of bounce to it, okay? But in order
0: like
2: to get all...
0: Like hip-hop bounce?
2: No. Just a lot of... You've seen River Dance.
0: Yes.
2: You've seen Lord of the Dance.
0: Yes.
2: So there's a lot of bounce to that. But in order to get all lubed up to go Irish dancing, you're going to have a lot of... You know, Guinness and a tummy.
0: Yeah.
2: I don't, like, to me, that's
0: we
2: just...
0: We not...
2: Yeah.
0: A lot throwing up.
2: Yeah. I wouldn't gonna go that far, but, like, there's a lot of, like, I gotta sit down.
0: Right. Oh, Lord.
2: Yeah.
0: Notable deaths? I don't really have any. I mean, hold on. No, I don't have any that's notable. No. I had to double check. Yep. Okay.
2: Nobody that I've heard of.
0: Right.
2: To be sure.
0: National Day today. There's plenty. I mean, let's go with why not? Black Cat Appreciation Day.
2: Absolutely not. It's National Thrift Shop

0: Day.
1: Okay, there we go.
0: National Thrift Shop Day. So
1: I'm going to pop some tags.
0: You're looking for Macklemore is the name you're looking for, yes. So today is National Thrift Shop Day. All right, we are due up for a break. Before we take that break, though, I do want to remind you about the folks over at Mathern's. Love telling you about the Mathern's. Oh, I went by Mathern's on Friday. Oh, I had way too many wings. I also had a Ubix pie, but that's neither here nor there. But every Friday over at Mathern's, they'll put the wing bar out there, right? 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But they get the wing bar on Friday. 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
9: It is now an 8-minute backup on southbound I-110 as you approach Capital Access. Left lane still blocked by an accident there. Rest of the area, though, does seem to be winding down pretty well. If you're coming in on I-12, more of a moderate slowdown now. Still starting near Jubin and tight across the Amede River Bridge. Continuing on up towards O'Neill on westbound I-10. A little slow left around the 1012 on up towards the Perkins area. I'm Ray Romero.
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0: Talk 107.3 FM and WBRP. Mornings with Brian Haldane rolling right along. Oh, I got to remind you. I completely forgot about this. If you go to... I got to get the website. Shoot. So I fired up the grill last night and thawed out the sheep's head and the drum that we caught when we were down in Grand Island, down in Fouchon. And I hit it up with the Raging Cajun y'all-purpose seasoning and, you know, some good garlic butter as well. 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Unbelievable when you're grilling fish. All right. Moon Griffon joins us every single Monday. We talk about everything under the sun with Moon. How are you, brother?
1: Man, I'm doing great. How you been?
0: Been awesome on this. And got a busy week in store that's going to culminate with Legis Gator at the end of the week. But we got a lot of week before we get to it. So,
1: By the way, Brian, just in case you know, I like fresh fish on Sunday evening, too. I mean, if I'd have got the call, I'd have came, I promise you.
0: I'm dealing with, I don't have a full-size.

0: grill right now, and it's annoying the heck out of me. My old grill, God bless it, it made it through some tough times, but eventually, like, just the bottom was done, you know, rusted out. I'm due to re-up, and I've got this little portable grill, that, like, a little tabletop. So I feel like such a weenie, just like cooking for. I can't do with it what I want to do because I don't have the surface area. So otherwise, I'd be throwing invites out left and right.
1: Yeah, but that, I'm telling you what, when you got fresh fish, I know y'all had a good time eating that fish fresh like that off the grill. Man, you can go to any restaurant in the world. It's not going to be as good as doing it right there in your backyard.
0: Yep. Absolutely. And add to it, I mean, if you recall from the story, this is my son's first time fishing. So he ate what he caught.
1: Like, he loved that.
0: Down to the exact fillet, he ate the sheep's head that he caught. And
1: well, question to you is, when you take a kid fishing and they have success, how many times have you asked your dad, when we going back?
0: So far, he's asked, what, two or three times. He knows football season's a busy season for me with work, but... You know, he's got the fever, to be sure.
1: Oh no, but you know what, Brian? That's the fever you want him to have, something like that, something wholesome, something outdoor.
0: Yeah,
1: that to me is, you know, all my kids pretty much raised. But that when they did that, I made sure we did what they wanted to do. And anytime you could, I mean, some of that stuff takes time and money and all that. But when you could do it, man, take that cat out there. Like I said, I need to get you all over here if you don't mind fishing for a bass.
0: No, it's nothing wrong with that for sure. I mean, it's, you know, we you know, whether you're get hit a bass or I've got to get him out in Lake Pontchartrain because that's where I grew up, man. You know, catching specks in Lake Pontchartrain all day long.
1: I love the saltwater fishing too when I get a chance. It's nothing like it. It's a blessing to be out there.
0: So we got I don't know where to start today, Moon. How close are we to the SpaceX deal and how big of an impact is it going to have?
1: Well, you know, Brian, I've been watching, quote, economic development for years, and I will say, under Jeff and them, this is the most I've seen ever happen.
0: Yeah.
1: And I want to believe that all that's going to happen. I know if you go down in that area, because I know people in the area, they said, look, there's some movement. There's definitely something getting ready to happen down here. And I hope not only for the people down in the area, for the state, something like that happens, but I'm just going to take a guess. This is a 4 or 5 year deal. I know Jeff's supposed to come on the 26th. I think there's an announcement coming up. So we haven't had an official announcement from anybody yet. I've been keeping an eye on Musk every time he's made an announcement that they do, you know, every quarter they got to announce earnings and all that stuff. Excuse me. I haven't seen Louisiana mentioning any of that.
0: Same.
1: I'm not saying they're not mentioning it. I haven't seen anything, but I've seen Texas mentioned. And things of that nature. So I'm going, man, I just hope this is, I don't think they can miss on this, right? I mean, you can't get excited about something this big and then all of a sudden it goes away. I just don't think that's going to happen. I think there's some truth coming.
0: That brings up a whole other question, though, is like, this is why economic development people keep such a tight lip on everything. Because all of these decisions, none of these decisions are in a vacuum. They're all in existence in global, you know, global environments and whatnot. So it's, you know, the yes or the no depends on so many factors that we can't determine here in Louisiana. Susan Bourgeois can only, you know, she can do what she can do, but there are extenuating circumstances to everything. So, I mean, is it, you know, if this is, we feel like we have a lot of inside information on this one. We feel like a lot has gotten to the press that, you know, should or should not have. But at the same time, though, if they come up just short on this as a populist, can we really be disappointed? I mean, because it feels like that would be a swing and a miss. But at the same time, though, it's only a swing and a miss because of what we already know.
1: Yeah, you're correct. And a lot of things that we know, they never come true.
0: Right.
1: I'm hoping this is something that will happen. You know, you can go down in that part of the state where I live closer to it than you do. Mm-hmm. McCallan Island and all that. They got a lot of the hunters and fishermen, all that stuff. They don't want no part of it. But the business people and the business side of the community, and that's the ones that are going to make a difference, probably want it to happen. So I'm like you. I'm almost tired of reading about it.
0: Same.
1: I would like for them to announce it's coming, and then let's start building it. Kind of like what they did with Meta. Mm-hmm. They had a lot of talk about Meta in Richland Parish until somebody started taking the ground and smoothing it out and building infrastructure, you didn't think it would happen. But once you started seeing that, it happened. Betsy Bryan, if it starts, it sounds like a 3-4-5 year project.
2: Yeah.
1: Before you have the real jobs, not the construction jobs, but the real jobs that are supposed to be permanent. That takes time. That's a long time.
0: Well, and the jobs are a big part of it, to be sure, Moon. But man, you don't want to undercut the economic investment as well. Yes, we all want the jobs, absolutely. But man, ask the teachers in Richland Parish right now, like, what's the most important thing to them? That's the sales taxes that have already been raised because of this. You know, it's just the residual jobs that come from the economic investment, that come from the sales taxes, that come from the dollars spent within the area. It's those peripheral jobs, those tangential jobs that I think ought to be, because that's where it's really up to us to invest in ourselves at that point. Those are the jobs that I don't think we ever really count.
1: Yeah, the thing that worries me, once again, so I lived there for so long, and I could give you names of people. The thing that concern is all this construction work is building it up, but it's not as many jobs once it gets set. So you used to get these sales collections and taxes and all this stuff working up, then all of a sudden some of that goes away, maybe a lot of it. That's the part I don't know yet. Is this thing, once it gets built and everything settles down and is whatever the jobs are, whatever the investment is, how does that produce more sales tax revenue and things of that nature for teachers? I don't know that yet.
0: Yeah.
1: I don't think anybody knows that, and that's the part that kind of worries me a little bit, because you gear up, you got all this money coming in, you give some people $50,000 bonuses, but what if that's a 2 or 3 year run, and then after that it all goes away?
0: Well,
1: that's the part that worries me.
0: Yeah, exactly. And by the way, no matter how many jobs it is, the sales tax revenue is going to see a spike. I mean, there's going to be windfall when you're under construction, because construction costs a ton of money.
1: Absolutely.
0: I mean, it's look at your own budget. You're going to spend more in Christmas season than you are the rest of the year, right? I mean, you get your regular budget for the other 11 months, and then December, you got to beef that spending budget out because you're buying everybody presents. The construction part is the presents when it comes to the sales tax.
1: No doubt about it. You're right on the money. But, that was the concern for some people up there. They love what's happening right now. Like my wife said, you know, we go to Monroe. We still got family and friends. I'm headed up there this weekend for a night for a get-together. And you can't hardly get a hotel room.
0: Right.
1: In Monroe, Louisiana, you can't hardly get a hotel room. And they're not as cheap as they used to be.
0: Also correct.
1: That's caused all that to go up because there's the demand for it.
0: So, interestingly enough, so I was up there a week before last, and I had to stay in an Airbnb. There's nothing wrong with an Airbnb. Love an Airbnb. But given the preference, I'm going to take a hotel all day long. But I stayed in Airbnb because all the hotels were full when they had the Louisiana Municipal Association was in town for their annual conference. So, and as I understand it, well, it's going to be tapered off now because school's back in. But all summer long, up in Sterlington, they've got these great youth sports facilities. So they're booking travel baseball all summer long. That was maxed out as well in the hotels. I want to say it's two hotels under construction and three that are permitted right now. That they're looking to really, really increase the number of hotel rooms up there. I don't think the hotels would make that investment if they didn't think the investment were worth it long term. You know, you're talking about a lot of companies that are investing as well. There's got to be long term residuals, because you're not, you know, telling the folks from Hilton and Marriott, hey, you could build this out and be sold out for a year. I don't think they're buying in on that. But if you tell them you're going to have steady volume for years to come, that's when they're going to build.
1: Well, I lived in, that's why I used to live in the Sterlington area. And I saw, you know, left 12 years ago. There was growth there, but it wasn't really growth from outside the area. It was people out of Monroe moving to Sterlington, branching out.
0: Mm-hmm.
1: But that's a little different now. And I understand the ballpark, and all I know the guy that runs it. So, yeah, they've been trying to build something up there, and that's a growing area. So, you're right. They're not going to invest in a hotel hoping they get 2 years out of it. They invest, they want to get forever out of it.
0: Yeah, absolutely. Hey, you know Matt Talbert?
1: Yep, I know of him.
0: He's the mayor up there. Now, he came on the show while I was up there. So, I got a little taste of what Sterlington's all about. They're doing a lot of things right.
1: It's just a little country area. It's a great area. The people there are super, man.
0: Yeah.
1: Really. Oh, we loved it there. We moved with my daughter and all that stuff. But, we really enjoyed it when we were out there.
0: Well, because of the youth sports facilities, I kind of compared Sterlington. Sterlington is to Monroe what Youngsville is to Lafayette.
1: Yeah, I would say that's pretty safe. But it's definitely the growing area. It's growing out. Matter of fact, Sterlington and Monroe are going to run into each other. They're building everything up 165. So it's going to look like one area before you know it.
0: So let me ask you this, Moon. If SpaceX

0: comes through, how important does finishing I-49 become? To go from Lafayette to New Orleans through Thibodaux and whatnot, how important does that I-49 corridor become? I mean, to me, if it, as badly as I want a new bridge in Baton Rouge, if the SpaceX announcement comes through, I-49 is going to be priority number one for the entire state. Like, all systems go.
1: Yeah, but, you know, Brian, it's and I agree. I think that's a great point, by the way. But it's something that should have been done so long ago. And I just wonder where they're going to get the money from. Because when you start talking about interstates, we're talking about the federal government, and we're $40 trillion in debt. That's the part that bothers me.
0: Okay. So that brings up the next part of the discussion is, should Elon be on the hook for some of that? If you're building out a huge facility in South Louisiana, should part of the deal be you have to kick back a little for infrastructure?
1: Well, I won't argue with you. I think that's a great idea. But when you're building something that big, what normally happens is you don't have to kick in much because you're doing everything else, and that means the state and federal government kicks it in. Mm-hmm. I agree with you. Maybe they should, but I don't think that's what's going to happen.
0: So you said you got the governor on the 26th, huh?
1: Yeah, they called to be on here, and Joe Cunningham, who you know, said, man, it got to be something happening with SpaceX between now and then. I said, man, I don't know. They didn't tell me what for. I'm going to find out as we get closer. Heck, that's next week.
0: I have him on the 28th.
1: But you got to, that's what I'm saying. And Joe got him on an evening program, too. So
0: interesting.
1: There's something going on around there. They wouldn't be making these, booking these stuff.
0: I mean, yeah, because we're talking a good 2 weeks out. And you know how it is. I mean, the governor's busy. So booking the governor is a lot more fly by the seat of your pants, and that's in a good way, right? It's like, can we squeeze him in here? Can we squeeze him in there? Okay.
1: Yeah, I think there's a big announcement coming around because they're booking around me and around you and everybody else.
0: All right, looking forward to that. In the meanwhile, what else you got on the show today?
1: We got the Public Service Commission dealing with Meta. We've got, you know, it's amazing. The media keeps bringing up New Orleans. And Jeff Landry, and I think that thing is kind of settling down. They ought to let it go. Stephanie Grace wrote a piece. I don't understand why he's keeping that going.
0: Me neither. I had the governor on about a week or so ago, and he was like, you know, it's right now it's not his place to talk because this is about the investigation. This is about Liz Merle's investigation. Like, it's not his place to say anything right now, but it's like from day one, the governor has emotionally invested and physically invested in New Orleans. You know what? Tough love is still love. So,
1: by the way, I think it's been a lot of good investment.
0: Yeah. Oh,
1: not
0: no, same.
1: Tough love. This thing is between him and the, and this is between him and the government of New Orleans, not the people.
0: Yeah.
1: Not the people. I don't think it's nothing to do with the people.
0: Same, same. In fact, we might have to revisit that when we come back. You got a show to get to. Always appreciate the time, brother. We'll see you soon.
1: Always a pleasure. Thank you, brother.
0: Thanks. I, my bad. I was not looking at the clock. We ran long right there. Let's check our local news, traffic, weather. We'll continue next on Talk 107.3.
2: I'm Jeff Palermo, the Talk 107.3 Baton Rouge Newsroom. Funeral services have been announced for legendary LSU baseball coach and athletic director Skip Bertman. There will be a celebration of life ceremony on August 25th at 7 p.m. at the PMAC that will be open to the public. Dan Canavari, who served on Bertman's coaching staff at LSU, says Bertman was an incredible influence on so many people.
3: He could have been anything in the world besides a baseball coach at the top 1% of the population because he was immense. The most brilliant mind I've ever known.
2: There are concerns Meta's AI data center will cause electricity bills to rise. To power the data center, Entergy is building 10 new power plants funded by Meta, including one in Pointe Coupee Parish. But Entergy Vice President of Business Operations Laura Beauchamp says the project could actually save customers billions of dollars over the next 20 years.
4: Just by the sheer fact that they are becoming a customer, they pay the rates that all customers pay today. And over this 20 years, that's $2.6 billion that will be saved for all customers. So rates will not go up because of Meta.
2: Louisiana Community and Technical College System President Richard Nelson has laid out a plan designed to meet Louisiana's growing workforce needs. Nelson says one of the initiatives is to provide more transparency to prospective students on the types of jobs they can get with an associate's degree by visiting their website.
5: Hey, look, this is what the salary is if you complete this program. This is how long it's going to take. This is, you know, the jobs, some of the companies that these people that graduate with this, you know, these credentials, where they go to work, you know, how much they make an hour.
2: The Saints lost their preseason opener to Jacksonville on Saturday, 24-20, but 27-year-old Zach Wilson made a case that he should be the backup quarterback. The former number two overall pick, who is entering his sixth season, threw for 145 yards and a touchdown, while Spencer Rattler struggled. Talk 107.3 Baton Rouge.
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7: We have a new problem at a bad location. Eastbound I-10, downslope of the bridge, right before the 110 split. Accident that is blocking the left lane. Back up quickly building to the Port Allen side. Left lane still blocked on southbound 110 near Capitol Access due to an accident there. That delay approaching Chippewa. And a little moderate slowdown on westbound I-10 with a crash at College, but that one's on the shoulder. I'm Ray Romero.
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836 Talk 107.3 FM, WBRP, Mornings with Brian Haldane, rolling right along. Man, appreciate Moon coming on. I always do. It's a great conversation, kind of teeing up his show. But he teed up something in there when we were talking about the ongoing spat between the governor and New Orleans. I had the governor on the show a week ago. It was 1 week ago. Had him on. In fact, we bumped Moon to have him on. But we talked about that, and it's a good 5 minutes worth of conversation that I don't mind playing back for you the entirety of it, because number one, context is important. And number two, I don't want to like chop him up into pieces because it's better played if you play it the whole way through. 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So I'm redirecting where we're going this segment, but Moon teed it up right there when we were talking about that back and forth between Governor Landry and New Orleans. And to give the backstory on this, it started when Attorney General Liz Merle sent a very innocuous email to a number of folks in New Orleans saying, if you're not going to follow what the legislature passed during the session, you're going to be out of step with law. If you're out of step with law, sometimes there's legal repercussions. Well, they put together a multi-count indictment that said that she was intimidating them. And then it all just grew from there. And then once it all grew and it got out of hand, then New Orleans backed off and said, oh, no, we're dropping the charges. Why are y'all making such a big deal out of this? Don't be so aggressive, blah, blah, blah. It's like they started it and then ran away from it and then blamed the governor and the attorney general when they kept their foot on the gas. And to her credit, Attorney General Liz Merle is keeping her foot on the gas to find out if there was anything improper done on the back end to spark the grand jury to, you know, that which came around to the indictment. So somewhere along the way, New Orleans's mayor, Helena Moreno, decided, oh, I'm done with the whole thing. I'm moving on. Well, as soon as she did that, former mayor of New Orleans, Mitch Landrieu, chimes in and says something on social media back to the governor. And by the way, the governor's original comments about this before it all got out of hand were, New Orleans thinks they still have the weight that they

0: used to and they don't. And somehow that got misinterpreted as to being New Orleans is worthless, which it's not, and no one ever said it was. But a 650,000-person city and a 320,000-person city are not the same. You're not punching in the same weight class. So what you were in 1964 and what you are in 2026, you're still valuable, and we still love you, and you still have all the potential in the world. But you're not what you used to be, and it's going to take a lot of work to get you back where you were. So somehow all that turned into the governor versus New Orleans. So I asked him, and this was a week ago, so it was about the time that Helena Moreno stepped aside and Mitch Landrieu stepped in. In fact, no more setup. Let me just, because I think it starts with me and a question about New Orleans. Give it time. It's about 5 minutes worth of a 15-minute conversation. So here you go. For New Orleans, because this has been, I believe this is another media-driven battle as well, but you and the mayor of New Orleans have had some back and forth online. You and a former mayor of New Orleans have had some back and forth online. What's the latest on that front? And can you give us a more, you know, rather than just the social media version, your take on what's been going on between the two?
1: Well, let me try to color between the lines here, right? Here's what I think the top line is. Here's what I think the highlighted issue is with New Orleans. The state of Louisiana has always recognized that it has an obligation to New Orleans because it's kind of like it was at one time the largest city in the state. It's unique. It was an economic engine at one time. It kind of drove things for the state. The sad part is that the city seems to forget that it has an obligation to the state as well, right? In other words, this is a reciprocal relationship. It's a partnership. It requires cooperation on both sides. And many people, as I travel around the state, believe that for a long time, that the relationship has been one-sided. It's been the state gives and New Orleans just takes. And I think that has come to a breaking point. I think that the indictment, I think that the shenanigans that have gone on in New Orleans, I think that the patronage system that has basically continued on for over 100-something years. People in Louisiana say, listen, we broke our patronage system everywhere else in Louisiana except the city of New Orleans. We want the city of New Orleans to function like the rest of the state, efficient, transparent, and to be a true partner. And so that's where we are. So when New Orleans recognizes that, hey, it is an obligation to the state as well, then I think we'll have a much better relationship.
0: How is the relationship, though? I mean, have you spoke with Mayor Moreno since all the back and forth?
1: I have not spoken to any of the city leadership. Since the indictment, I don't think it's prudent that I do. There are investigations underway. I want to get to the bottom of it.
0: Mm-hmm.
1: I think that once we know exactly what happened, you got to remember something. Everybody seems to gloss over the fact that a group of people in New Orleans weaponized Louisiana's criminal justice system. I mean, they weaponized it.
0: Yeah.
1: And I wouldn't want them to do that to Brian Haldane or to anybody listening out there. You know what I mean? And so they did it to a sitting attorney general,
0: right,
1: who was basically giving that city advice. I know a little bit something about giving municipalities advice as the attorney general. I sat in the same seat that Liz sits in. She did nothing out of the ordinary. And for that, she was indicted. They wanted to send her to prison for 80 years. They had a bond. Bond under the attorney general was greater than the bond that many people who commit heinous crimes, very violent crimes in New Orleans have. Like, think about that. That's the distortion in the criminal justice system in New Orleans versus the rest of the state. That doesn't happen anywhere else. And so we want to get to the bottom of it. If that city leadership had nothing to do with it, great. That would make me feel so much better. Okay, and we can move on. Right. If they did, we got a problem.
0: All that being said, and I'm going to keep you for one more question. All that being said, New Orleans still has the potential to be an amazing worldwide city. It is still a worldwide city, but to be an amazing economic driver, it still has

0: all that potential in the world. What are your next steps to help, you know, rebuild fences, or is this completely in their court?
1: What more can the people of the state of Louisiana do? I mean, the president of the United States has leaned in. I mean, I've done more as a governor for the city of New Orleans than any other governor in the past. And we went back and looked. I mean, crime is at an all-time low. You think that was because of that? You think that was because of the council?
0: No.
1: No.
0: Troop NOLA.
1: I mean, that was work that we did. We're right. Not giving up on that. We're not giving up on the corona. In fact, all of the issues that are being presented right now in the city of New Orleans are done to improve the criminal justice system and to make New Orleans safer.
0: That was Governor Jeff Landry a week ago on this show. And he, there's a lot of what he talked about there that I think holds up. You could debate all day long about whether or not, you know, patronage is still a thing throughout the state. I don't know of any government out there that doesn't have some level of, I don't want to say patronage, but perceived patronage. Because, like, take the governor's office, for example. As long as the governor is able to appoint people to positions, there's going to be a perception of a quid pro quo. Maybe not necessarily something unethical or illegal, but there's going to be a perception of quote-unquote patronage in the you know, purest form of the definition. You know, support begets support. Okay. I mean, like, no matter where you go, you can't escape that. As long as you have the power of appointment to something, that's going to follow you around. Now, what he's talking about runs a little bit deeper within New Orleans, for sure. But that in and of itself, it's inescapable. That's never going to go away. Now, as far as my follow-up question about what are you doing to mend fences, I still believe that he should. Once the investigation is over with, you put it all to bed. You put the whole thing to bed and move forward from there. Because, like it or not, New Orleans is the catalyst, or can be, should be, the catalyst for Louisiana to be on a global scale. Now, we're seeing, you know, economic development announcements around the state and whatnot, and they're all great. They are. But having a driver like a world-renowned city be even bigger than that, it gives us the potential to be bigger than that. We can go a lot further when we have them on board than when we don't. So it's just, it's also worth rewinding the clock to remember that Helena Moreno didn't start this that we know of. This was started by numerous others who received that letter from Liz Merle. So it just, she's in there trying to clean up a lot, and there's a lot being added on while she's cleaning up. So I would go so far as to say, let's give her a little grace when it comes time to mend fences, because this is a long-standing, like, and again, it's perception as well, but it's a long-standing back and forth of New Orleans versus the state when it shouldn't be New Orleans versus the state. You talk about how New Orleans is, you know, oh, we have all the tourism in the world. Yeah, you do. A lot of that's convention business that goes into the Morrell Convention Center that was built by the state. A lot of that is people coming to see the Saints play, or any opportunity to go to the Dome for the Super Bowl, for the Sugar Bowl, college football playoff, whatever. The Superdome was built by the state. 8 to 10 people a game go to see the Pelicans. The Smoothie King Center was built by the state. So it's just, we're a lot stronger together, and we need to be. I want to remind you one more time about the Baton Rouge Metro Airport. 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We've got to check your money now. After we check your money now, we're going to come back, close it out. Obviously, we're not getting out of here without talking about Skip Bertman. That'll be next.
2: I'm Nicole Murray with Your Money Now. Stocks are mixed to start the trading day, and this is due to traders weighing AI optimism and tensions with Iran. The Dow was down by more than 100 points. The Nasdaq up by more than 100 points. New Zealand's A2 milk forecast weak annual earnings after missing market expectations for fiscal 2026. This is due to supply chain disruption in its China label business, which sent its shares plunging more than 10%. Oma's Pride, a Connecticut-based pet food company, is voluntarily recalling one lot of its dog food due to potential salmonella contamination. The FDA reports that the recall affects one lot of Woof's Complete Canine Chicken Recipe frozen raw dog food. Anthropic's revenue surged more than 14-fold in the second quarter from a year earlier. Bloomberg News reports that the AI company reported preliminary revenue of more than $11.5 billion for its latest completed quarter. That's up from $787 million in the same period last year. That's Your Money Now.
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9: We are getting some better news from one of our problem spots, southbound I-110 at Capital Access. Left lane is back open. The backup did hit Chippewa for a few minutes, but that's rapidly improving. Shouldn't be a problem for too much longer. Meantime, eastbound I-10, right before the 110 split, accident still blocking the left lane there. You're slowing back at the top of the bridge. I'm Ray Romero.
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0: 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Let me remind you one more time about 180 Pros. 180pros.com is the website if you want to check them out. 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And it just, there's a lot of depth and meaning to that quick little tagline. A lot of it has to do with their level of investment in your business to keep things running and to eliminate, not eliminate, but because you can never fully eliminate, but minimize as much as you can, minimize downtime. 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You call them, they have same day response time, to be sure. 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Man, you heard the story from Louisiana Radio Network and what a bang-up job they did talking about former LSU coach Skip Bertman, just kind of grabbing audio from a number of different places to talk about his legacy and whatnot. I want to lean on them a little bit if we could right here. 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On After Further Review. Terrio, who, you know, won a College World Series title in 2000 under Skip Bertman. He says that the work that Bertman did in building the LSU baseball program basically from nothing rubbed off on the entire Baton Rouge community. Cut four.
1: There's business leaders in this community that have learned from that. There's politicians. I mean, the list goes on and on. And so this is far deeper and far bigger than baseball for us.
0: Oh, absolutely. I mean, you talk about it in terms of just the whole hold the rope philosophy. It runs deep. And yeah, when you have a leader like that in a community, it's not just the people that played for him. It's just by being around him, you were able to absorb a little more. Terrio says Bertman's influence on him was far beyond the baseball field, including his 8-year major league career that included 2 World Series titles on the big league level.
1: Trust in your family members, trust in a greater power is one thing that I've taken away from him for sure. Not making everything about yourself, making it about the team and or your family or your business or whatever it is that you're running.
0: Moving over to Dan Canterbury, who used to be on Bertman's staff, talk about the influence that Bertman was on so many people, whether they were players or not. Cut six, please.
2: He could have been anything in the world besides a baseball coach at the top 1% of the population because he was immense. He's the most brilliant mind I've ever known.
0: Yeah, he absolutely was. And it didn't take the biggest interaction for there to be some level of influence. This is so small and so stupid and so insignificant. But when Coach Canterbury and Coach Bertman were hosting the Hold the Rope podcast, they would get, you know, when they got sponsorships for their show, they'd come in and record spots. And I would, like, fight for the opportunity to be the producer on that end, right? Like, come on, it's FaceTime with Skip Bertman. You're going to hear something. You're going to hear a nugget somewhere along the way. Well, so the first run that they did recording their spots, I did my quote-unquote magic as the producer, cleaning them up, getting them down to a 30-second spot and whatnot, making them sound beautiful, making them sound professional. Not saying they had a lot of mistakes on the back end, but it was tight. The spots were tight. So when I played back the commercials for them, Canterbury was like, oh, it's magic. And Bertman was like, oh, he's the magic man. So the next time they come back in, which was like 2-3 months later, he's like, oh, got the magic man on the board again. So it's little things like that. You know, you remember him because he remembered you, that sort of thing. That kind of guy on every level. Oh, by the way, back to Canterbury one more time. Coach Canterbury played for Bertman over at Miami when he was their pitching coach. Coach Cano says Bertman was much more than just a coach. He was a full-on mentor. Cut seven.
2: He tried to learn every player what made him tick, figure out what buttons to push, and then influence his life and make him a better human being, a better son, a better father, a better brother, a better worker.
0: And that's what it's all about. I mean, from start to finish. The play on the field is great. And as Tiger fans, we love our national championships, and we love going to Omaha and buying Jello shots. And we like success on the field at any level, any sport, really. But when you carry that over to the rest of your life, when you carry that over to the lessons you learn on the field, carry over for the rest of your life, that's where you're making an impact. That's where you're making a difference. That's where you're changing not just lives, but generations. I mean, you go back to Terrio. You think of the number of things that Ryan Terrio is teaching his kids because Skip Bertman taught him. And just that level of influence, that peak at greatness, P-E-E-K, by the way, not P-E-A-K, that sneak peak at greatness. And just

0: any supply of that explosion. We'll dive into that tomorrow. We'll have Congressman Troy Carter bringing it all your way tomorrow from 6 till 9.
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3: From ABC News, I'm Brian Clark. President Trump told Fox News he's in no hurry to make a deal with Iran, even as the 60-day period for the U.S. and Iran to reach an agreement expires. Mick Mulroy is a former Defense Department official and ABC News contributor.
4: It doesn't look like we're close at all. In fact, the situation now is almost entirely focused on the Strait of Hormuz, which, of course, wasn't an issue before the war started. But now it has become not only the main focal point, but basically the primary discussion at large.
3: President Trump's business dealings are facing new scrutiny after his own Treasury Department approved a bank charter for a crypto company that has ties to the Trump family. ABC's Jay O'Brien explains.
5: It's a move that could be lucrative, opening the door for potentially higher profits that go directly to the Trump family's expanding cryptocurrency empire. The decision coming from the Treasury's Office of the Comptroller of the Currency, run by a Trump appointee.
3: A World Liberty Financial spokesman said the institution's embracing regulation, not running from it. The Supreme Court this morning rebuffed President Trump's push to throw out a $5 million finding that he sexually abused writer E. Jean Carroll at a department store in the 1990s and then later defamed her. Lawyers for the president had asked the court to reconsider its initial refusal to hear the appeal. Cleanups underway in Indiana as record flooding took a deadly toll. ABC's Alex Perez is in Carmel.
6: At least seven people have been killed, including a four-year-old boy, after several days of torrential rain and flash flooding inundated the state. Emergency crews conducting dozens of water rescues. At one point, at least 150,000 without power. Streets turned to rivers, roads washed away.
3: Actress Hayden Panettiere died in South Carolina Sunday at 36. She had been open about her struggles with addiction and postpartum depression. You're listening.
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0: all, welcome back. 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Always, always a pleasure to be with you to Friday. I appreciate Carol Ross sitting in. Miss Carol Ross is dynamite. She's a, I'm going to tell you what, if y'all knew that 30-year-old woman, she's been around. What are you laughing? Joe, look, I'm going to tell, wait till I tell Carol when I called her 30 years old, you laughed. Why you laughed? I got you now, Joe. I got this on tape. You laughed at a 30-year-old woman.
1: You ain't got a thing on. You ain't got a thing on tape. I didn't start the recorder yet.
0: Oh, God. I figured you'd do that to me. I wanted to have it on tape. That was a setup for you, Joe. That was a setup. All righty, 844-766-6607, Matthew James Tax Pro. I hope to have John Blanchard on this week. Excuse me. So I know we're speaking in Baton Rouge Tuesday evening. I got to get all that. I'll pull it out and tell y'all where we're going to be. Hope you have a chance to come out. We'll have a chance to visit and have some fun. You know, I got to tell y'all, and I'm probably pointing fingers back at myself too, Joe. But, you know, this thing with in the media with Stephanie Grace and some of these liberal leftist Looney Tunes about Jeff Landry in New Orleans, Jeff Landry in New Orleans. And Joe, they write letters to the editors every day. Jeff Landry don't like New Orleans. And I'm going to defend the governor here. Stephanie Grace and them keep this going for the same reason they're accusing Landry. Landry trash in New Orleans must be election time. Maybe you're trashing Landry because it's election time. You ever thought about that? Why would Stephanie Grace keep bringing something up when I know for a fact, let's just be blunt here. We talked about New Orleans a lot on this program through the years. We talked about some of the problems they have. I know some of the best people in the world out of New Orleans, New Orleans area, Jefferson Parish, man, super people. Okay? We've always been disappointed in the government and things they did. When Governor Landry and them came in, they ran and they sent the troops and everything else to, and Liz Merle, too, Attorney General, went down there and tried to help New Orleans. They weren't trying to hurt New Orleans. They were trying to help New Orleans so the people that made a living in New Orleans and the people that wanted to go visit New Orleans, it would be safe, a great place to go. Everybody knows New Orleans has always been the big dog. We all know that. But they cannot let it go that Landry's beating up New Orleans. And then here comes a legendary great man, Mitch Landry. Lord have mercy. That was horrible. Coming in here picking a fight. And it's still picking a fight. And they're all defending Marino, the mayor who was on the city council for 20 years, voting for every bad thing you could imagine. And yet, the media won't let it go. And I don't understand John Georges, who I think lives down there with his, the devil's advocate. The devil's advocate just won't quit being the devil's advocate. So look, you can hate Landry, you can love Landry. It's not the point. It's never intended to be a pushback and fight with the people in New Orleans or the New Orleans area. It never has. But yet, she got to keep it going. Landry trash in New Orleans must be election. Why are you writing about it, Stephanie? I'll tell you why you're writing about it, Stephanie. You're writing about it because it's an election year coming up. And you got to keep putting this garbage out, this filth out, because it is an election year. Watch the left, folks. One thing about the left is Looney Tune progressive side. Anything they're accusing you of, you can bet your butt is what they do. And that's exactly what Stephanie Grace is doing with these headlines. And look, I have people say, Moon,

I wouldn't even mention her. Nobody reads her crap. I get it. You don't want giving her publicity. I get it. I want her to get the publicity. She's looking for it. We thought we'd give it to her. She's a Looney Tune. Stephanie, in the beginning, Jeff Landry's quest to become governor of Louisiana, that was New Orleans. Featured prominently in his tough on crime ads and mocking rhetoric that played well among the base, but terribly in the city that was built, but that was the butt of his attacks. Let me, I'm trying to understand this. I know y'all remember New Year's Eve, New Year's morning, early in the morning, the deaths and the tragedy. They sent state troopers down there, National Guard. Liz Murrow has reached out to the district attorney, trying to help them with prosecution and moving stuff along so the city could be better, not worse. See, you got people that got so much pride. We the king. We sitting on top of the hill, and they got all this pride going on with the government officials. And maybe some of the big players, you ain't gonna mess with New Orleans. And the bottom line is there's no, they try everything that Liz and them have tried to do is help them. They broke. Jeff, they cut some judges out and some other positions out. They had 19 clerk of courts. Huh? Is that right? Well, it wasn't 19, but it was, you know, I'm saying they had way more than they ever needed. Every other parish got one. It's not that their parish so big they needed four, and they upset about some of that because we cut out some government jobs. And they're so mad at that. Why mad at that? They're trying to help you get your books in order. You borrowed $150 million. You need another $120 million. You can't pay your bills. You eliminate some of this. It may help you pay your bills somewhat. But no. We get upset that we want to leave New Orleans just as it is. I don't want to leave New Orleans just as it is. I want New Orleans to continue to be a big blessing on the state. But you got this lady right here in the media keep writing this stuff because it's political. It's politics. And they accusing Jeff of the politics. So why does the governor now look back to trash in the city? Must be time for the next election. Sound like Mitch Landrieu, who ran the city into the ground. If the media, Stephanie Grace and these other people, can't recognize that you got a problem that you need to fix, or you cannot be the shining city on the hill for Louisiana. Wouldn't you want to, most people, I don't know, call me crazy, and you can call me whatever you want to. I would think if somebody wants to get better, then you take what you're weak at and let somebody come help you so you can be better. This is all about the government. It's about nothing else. But yet they're trying to make it, what they're doing is, because let me tell y'all, and I've watched this for a long time. It's pride getting in the way of getting better because you don't want to change anything because you don't want to see people what you've been, you don't want to let people see what you've been doing that caused the problems. That's all this is. I don't see it's a fight. I don't see Landrieu doing press conferences every day. And it was your city and some of your city people that went after Liz Murrow, and Stephanie Grace, even in the article, said that was wrong. Oh, by the way, then she said it was Liz's fault. Oh, that's in the same article, Joe. That's what I mean. She has no barometers of what's the truth. At least me, and people get on me, I don't mind challenging Republicans and Democrats. You ever see Stephanie Grace challenge any Democrat? No, because they don't care about the truth. Here it is right here. Let me quote this. Same for Landry's recent rhetoric. Miss Landrieu had no rhetoric. Marino had no rhetoric. The indictment of his ally, Attorney General Liz Murrow, which should have never happened and was quickly squashed, but which never would have happened, Joe, had Murrow not threatened to remove the mayor, district attorney, and city council majority. See what you did? I'm glad they got rid of it. It's been squashed. But it wouldn't have happened, but it was Liz's fault. You try to help people. Some people don't want to be helped, folks. Y'all know people like that every day. We all do. They don't want to be helped. Rather than cool things down, Landrieu Lynn went ballistic, painting Mayor Helena Marino and the city's other newly elected leaders with the managerial sins of their predecessors, when in fact they're working responsible to dig themselves out of a hole. What have they done?
besides borrowing money from the state of Louisiana.

Joe, tell me what they've done. See, just bail out, keep doing the same thing. And then they quoted, she quotes, the legendary raging Cajun embarrassment of the state, James Caldwell, who quoted with an article with Tyler Bridges, lawyers have been saying, if you have the law, pound the law. If you have the facts, if you have neither pound the table. If your approval rating is stuck in the 40s, pound New Orleans. That's James Caldwell. Nobody's pounded New Orleans. It's what the government's done. Trying to make something better. Man, tough love. How many people like tough love? I don't. You know, Joe, when I look back, my dad, my mom, coaches, teachers, employers, I look back, the best times when I look back that I grew the most, that I became better as a person, as an individual, was when I had that tough love. You look back when it was easy, that's not when you grew. New Orleans needed some tough love. You got the people in there to help you get better so New Orleans can be better, which is better for Louisiana, and now it's considered pounding New Orleans, pounding the people of New Orleans, letters to the editors every day. And I'm just sitting here laughing because the media keeps it going, and Stephanie Grace is one that keeps it going. You're not trashing New Orleans if you're talking about something specific. Joe, I can say, let's just take quarterback Derek Carr at the Saints. Okay, we're pulling for the Saints, the team, right? I didn't like Derek Carr. Joe, is that throwing the Saints under the car because I don't like their quarterback? I'm not throwing the whole Saints out of it. I just didn't like their quarterback. I didn't throw all the New Orleans Saints under the bus. See, when New Orleans, you talk about New Orleans, you talk about the government, you're being specific, and yet this is what we got to go through. We got to see these articles every day. And what Stephanie Grace is doing is political. What Stephanie Grace is doing through the John George's devil's advocate is politics to the worst degree. Keep it going, keep it going, keep it going. When nobody's talking about anything beautiful about New Orleans, they got problems just like everywhere else. Jeff and Liz have tried to help, and the government keeps getting in the way. All right, we got to take a break. I just saw that today, and I just said, oh, my God, here we go again. We'll take a break. We'll be back. You're listening to the Moon Graffon Show.

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0: 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Ooh, man, they got some good groceries, folks.
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0: 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Hi, hello, welcome back. It is the Moon Griffon Show. I'm Moon Griffon. Great to have you with us. 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Last thing on this. I'm just had a front seat watching this. People are in the rest of the state. Nobody hates New Orleans. People still go to New Orleans. People still like going to New Orleans. That's a great place. Go have fun. There's some dangerous stuff that people are concerned about through the years. We've seen some things going to happen left and right that, you know, people don't like. But everybody got problems. The state as a whole, it is who we are. The people that live here, it is who we are. It's kind of a... And I hate to tell you, it sounds like gumbo started right here, and we kind of like a gumbo. You know, New Orleans area is a different area. Baton Rouge is a different area. Lafayette is a different area. North Louisiana, Shreveport, Ellicott, and Monroe, we're different areas. Lake Charles is a little bit different area from Lafayette, and we all in Cajun land down here. But it's always what made it so good is that we got our differences, but we got a lot of things that we have in common. New Orleans, I know people still love to go to New Orleans, and that's great. It's not a fight between us and them. It's not a fight between the governor and the people that live in New Orleans and the New Orleans area. It never has been. But y'all have a lot of problems. And you're actually the governor and the attorney general. And like I said, this is not, you can like or hate them. I don't care. I'm just telling you. They only came in trying to help New Orleans. And now trying to help something turns into all this. A federal indictment of an attorney general. You better have the dang to go do that. You better have the facts. You better have the information. You better be well ready to roll going to indict an attorney general. I mean, they indicted her. She had to post bond. I mean, and then all of a sudden you drop it. And see, that's what New Orleans, and that's what Mitch Landrieu and that type of politician, Stephanie Grayson, it's all politics. Okay, that's what they're doing. They're playing politics. Yeah, people try to help them, and they're playing politics, so the whole thing turns into be politics. And that's ridiculous. You indict an attorney general, and all of a sudden,

and you drop it when they want to find out some information, how you indicted, where'd you get the information from? You tried to put the attorney general in jail for 80 years on 16 counts and a $400,000 bond when the average bond for somebody shot somebody ain't $200,000, $400,000? You mean to tell me you think that was sweet and nice? And all of a sudden you dropped it. And then they said, well, we dropped it because they wanted Liz to walk away from it. They want Liz and these people like Mitch Landrieu and Stephanie Grace and these people in the political side, they want to make it look like it's Liz's fault. Just what Stephanie Grace said. I just read it to you. There's a good thing they dropped, but Liz should have never. She should have never threatened. She didn't threaten. Matter of fact, after when it was all said and done, Joe, they said it was not a threat. So Stephanie Grace, once again, she writes, I mean, she might get a third of a story right. Maybe on a good day. On a good day, she might get a third right. This is not about New Orleans against Louisiana, Louisiana against New Orleans. It's not. I don't care what anybody says. Got some very good friends down there. We all do. And I got very good friends outside New Orleans. New Orleans is always the big dog because of that natural flow with the Mississippi River and the Gulf and everything it has to offer and business and things down in the nature, but it's not what it used to be. And I've had people that lived there all their lives, like Conrad Appel, Senator Conrad Appel, talk about how it's not. And if you look at the businesses that have left the area, it's because of all the things we talked about, crime and everything else. So you got people that come in with experience in law enforcement and they want to help you, and they have helped. I got a friend, I can't say his name, I wish I could, that told me he goes to New Orleans all the time. He said, man, he feels more safe now. He said, what Jeff and him have done down there have been tremendous. But he talked about it in a positive. He lives in Baton Rouge. I can't mention the guy's name because he didn't give me approval. He said, man, they've really done some nice things down there. We're going down there more now. But if you pick up the newspaper, the Devil's Advocate, you read, boy, Land, you don't like New Orleans. And this is not to defend Jeff. Jeff don't have to be defending on this. Neither is Liz, but don't defend the council and what they've been doing. Like they've changed, they got a new lease on life, and all they want to do is borrow money. And then what they did was they did the political thing. What Stephanie Grace is doing is rally everybody against Landry and Liz and these Republicans. Rally against them by saying they hate New Orleans and keep writing about it because that's what they'll read and they'll believe it. They'll believe it every single day. And that's all we're watching right here. The politics are being played by the Stephanie Grace and the Mitch Landrews and the Marinos and all these people. I thought this is kind of dying down, Joe, to be honest with you. I think if I was Liz, I'd pursue to the end. But see, there you go, Griffon. You want her to pursue? Absolutely. We want to know what they indicted on. Why? If you don't, they're going to do it again. All right. Don't go nowhere. When we get back, folks, they got a poll they ran. And you know, Ledlow's only 4 points up. Joe, you can laugh. I'm going to laugh with you when we get back.

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2: 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On this Monday, I'm thinking about media manipulation. It's shocking. I thought the left-wing outlets, Disney, those people, would step back after the communist movement began in earnest. I understand the establishment media loathes Donald Trump. They made a living off doing that for more than a decade. But even these folks must understand how dangerous the radicals are. Sadly, it comes down to this. President Trump is the devil. They will never criticize Mamdani or AOC or Bernie Sanders or Kamala Harris. Here's reality. It is over for the corporate media in America. You are not going to get any fair presentation of the news on television or in most print publications. The game now is to exclude stories the establishment media doesn't like, to continue focusing on Donald Trump. So we here are rededicating ourselves to report stories we know are not going to get covered by the networks or newspapers. That will be our mission going into the midterms. Stay here for the truth. 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
0: 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Matthew James, Tax Pro Hotline on a beautiful mid-August day. Joe, we are, what, less than 2 weeks for college football? Well, it's going to be week zero, but 3 weeks, a little less than 3 weeks. I think it's 19 days. And I'm actually going to do something I ain't done, Joe, in a while. I've been to LSU games, but I got a good deal. I'm going with Chris Reed. I'm going to get to go on the field for the game, and we're going to spend the whole day there. And I know they're going to have, I guess, game day's going to be there. So I wonder if they're going to ask me to come up there and do an interview. Probably not. But I'm going to spend the whole day, man. I don't do that much. People love to do that. I don't do that a whole lot. But I'm looking forward to it. I think it's going to be that's going to be the best game of the week. The best game on opening weekend by far. And I'll get a chance to be there all day. So I'm going to get around and see as many people as I can. It's always a lot of fun when you do go. And so we're going to take advantage of that and have a lot of fun with that. 844-766-6607 is the number if you'd like to be part of the program. So poll came out, public policy poll. Scott McKay got a great article on this.

0: For now, the first inevitable propaganda poll of the Louisiana Senate race, he called it what it was. It's inevitable that you're going to see this bandit about probably next week with all the storylines about how Judy Letlow is in trouble and the Democrats have a real chance to flip Bill Cassidy's seat. Executive Director of the Louisiana Democrat Party, in case you didn't know, got to stick with that. Money can't beat organized. Louisiana, we only have a 4 percentage point behind, meaning we are well within the margin of error to flip Louisiana blue. This is what the No More Silence Tour was all about. Radical Republicans like Julia are afraid. Trump's endorsement only shown that she's a rubber stamp candidate. We have 83 days to convince 20% of our state while the former's the best candidate. Let's roll. 41-37, Joe. Public policy. Joe, I think that's a 20-point race, if not 25. I get a kick out of this. So are they going to drop? How much money you think? Joe, you know the Democrat Party, they don't have a bunch of money. I know some of the outliners do, but they don't have money. You think they're going to drop money here? They're going to drop it in Michigan.
1: They got to save Michigan.
0: You think they're going to drop any money in Louisiana to talk about?
1: Also, if your margin of error in a poll is 4 points, that's not good.
0: They got him, public policy polling, which is not a good poster, by the way. I don't think it's that good, not accurate. Joe, they got the only Democrat in the race at 37%. I think at the most they'll get is 37%. How did it grow the base?
1: That 20.
0: I mean, how are you going to grow the base? Let's say we agree with the poll, which I don't, but let's say we agree. You think you can grow
1: the base? I agree that he's at 37%. Absolutely.
0: I don't agree with you. He's at 41.
1: I
0: can't even start advertising.
1: That 22% is people that they went after who were Fleming supporters, who have said pretty vocally online that they're not sure yet. But come the end of the day, they're not going to vote for a Democrat. If you were a John Fleming supporter, you really think a conservative supporting John Fleming is going to vote for a Democrat?
0: No, I think at the end of the day, you go, you know what? I'm going to vote for Ms. Letlow. And I'm not sending a Democrat to go vote with Chuckie Schumer. You can't. I still think the Tirico thing, they're talking about flipping Texas. I don't see it. I'm sorry. I don't care what people think like about Paxton. I do not see them flipping Texas. I don't think Texas has lost their minds. I don't. I think Texas is one of the ones that normally step up when it counts. If they feel like something's going to go wrong there, they're going to vote for Paxton. I don't care if you like him or not. I mean, look, they had a process. They had an election. And people decided to go with Paxton over Cornyn. Would Cornyn been an easier winner because he was an incumbent? Maybe. Joe, but here's the thing how this works, though. So if Cornyn would have been in a runoff, do you think Republicans would have said, I'm not going to vote for him? This is what I understand about voters. You get mad, okay? And I was for Fleming. I'm going with Letlow. But I was with Fleming. I didn't go, okay, that's it, I'm not voting. I don't, where do you win by not voting? How do we win? Now, I'm going to get some emails, I'm going to rip my head off, and that's fine, rip it. But I don't see how we win not going to vote. When do we win not going to vote? Makes sense. I thought voting was important. I thought it was your right to go vote. How does not voting win? Somebody's going to have to show me how not voting is a win for America, a win for Louisiana, and a win for America. And when you can explain that, it's not that you can't explain it to me, but I don't think you can understand it for me. Not voting allowed, let's see. So you got two candidates. You got one you're mad at, and you got one that you know better not be elected. You're going to take the one that better not be elected because you're mad at the other one and let that person win. My mind doesn't grip. I can't put my arms around, okay, this person is going to devastate your life, devastate the country, but I'd rather have them because I'm mad at this one over here. I don't understand the mindset of that, you know? And I'll be honest with you, and I'll say this out loud. If Bill Cassidy had won the primary and Bill Cassidy was running against this Democrat, Joe, what do you think I'd do? I'd pull Cassidy's lever. I'd have to. I would have had no choice. I'm just telling you, I wouldn't have had no choice. I would have pulled Bill Cassidy's lever.

Yeah, I don't have to make that choice. But I would pull his labor, absolutely. I wouldn't have been on air bragging about him every day. But I had to pull his labor because I know what I got. And I know he don't like Trump, and I know he's going to smash the hell out of Trump. But this cat over here, the so-called former, I haven't heard him say one thing against the Democrat Socialists of America. Not one thing. I wonder why. Matter of fact, Jeffries, the head of the Democrat Party, who would be the Speaker of the House, says we welcome the Democrat Socialists of America. We welcome communists. We welcome Marxism. He said that on the news this weekend, that they welcome the Democrats. Let's see. I'm trying to find it, folks, just so I can share it. Come on. What did I do? You know, Joe, when you need a story, it's never at the top. When you want to just grab a story and share it, it's never at the top. It never is. I got it in the pile, Joe, but I can't find the dang thing. Here it is. Sorry. Already. Got it already, Joe. See how quick I am? Jeffries, Democratic Socialism of America would be part of our broad caucus. In other words, we're taking this country down the way Barack Obama always intended. We're going to change, fundamentally transfer America. Democrat Socialism of America can fundamentally change America. Sunday on NBC Meet the Depress, Hakeem Jeffries, who will be the House Speaker. Listen, if Democrats win, that's your House Speaker. You don't even got to worry about it. He becomes the Speaker of the House for the United States of America, who welcomes the Democrat Socialists. Said if elected, some Democrat Socialists of America members would be part of the Democrats' broad caucus. Do Democrat Socialists belong in the Democrat Party? Hell yeah, they belong in the Democrat Party. So does the Marxists, the communists, and everybody else. Well, what I can say is that I know support defunding the police is that I do not support defunding the police. I do not support open borders. When did Jeffries ever stand up against open borders? Can somebody tell me the speech that Jeffries made that he was against open borders? Can anybody tell me that? There was never one. Can you tell me how he was always for not defunding the police? What speech did he make? What did he get in front of those nutted up groups and say, oh no, not on my watch? We focus on actually solving problems that hardworking American taxpayers want us to solve, which is the lower the high cost of living in a situation where life is far too explosive in the country. You going to get rid of Obamacare? All right, they're going to get rid of Obamacare. No, that's not what they're going to do. They're looking for Democrat socialist idea of single payer. They couldn't lower the cost for the American people, no matter what people think. This is what they all do. They promise something they can't deliver because they want to spend more money than we spent last year, 10 years ago, and 20 years ago. You can't do it, but that's what they tell people. This is Jeffries. That's the Democratic agenda. That's what House Democrats are fighting to achieve. Really? How's that working in New York under Mandani? Things are going down? How are you going to get things to go down, Jeffries? I bet you the first thing comes out of his mouth is, well, we're going to single-payer healthcare system. We're going to have to spend more federal money to make everything go down. In other words, we got to run up more debt, print more money to make things go down. Democrats, socialists alike all over the world promised the same results, and we got totally different results every time. So this guy right here running has never, ever said one thing negative about Democrats, socialists. Not one thing. All right, Joe, we got to take a break. 844-766-6607. 37%. Maybe he can get to that. Maybe. All right, we got to take a break. Be right back.

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0: 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Welcome back. 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Great to have you back with us. 844-766-6607. This is Matthew James, Tax Pro Hotline, as always. Yeah, so I know I'm going to get ripped. And it's fine. Some people say, I ain't voting in the Senate race. Remember, there's, and I understand why people get mad at it. I just don't think we ought to give up. And don't give up the right to vote. You know, I left the party. That was a nothing burger. That doesn't affect nothing I do in my life. But I never gave up my right to vote. You know, when we start thinking that we can't win, everything's set up and fixed, and we get out the system, and then once we're out the system, we can't change it. I try to stay hopefully optimistic about everything in my life, even when things ain't going well. I mean, we got to stay in the fight, man. You can't just give up and give it to the left. The left never quits. The devil, Satan, never quits. These people think they're doing yeoman's work. Everywhere it's been tried. Everywhere it's been tried where big government is the answer. The countries have failed. I was telling y'all that about with Medicare and Social Security. I don't scare anybody, but you know, Social Security, they tell us 6 years going broke. We're out of time. And I know Senator Cassidy and some of the Democrats are trying to work on a plan. It's amazing they want to use the stock market to beef it up when we should have never left that anyway. I told y'all that the other day, 50 years ago, the stock market, the Dow Jones was at 1,004, and now it's at 54,500. Increase of 5,420%. 50 years ago, 65, I'd put all my money in that and step invested in doing stuff like that. I have so much money now, I wouldn't know what to do with. But yeah, we got Social Security. They're going to tell you how much they're going to pay because the government took it over. I mean, there were people not having money when they retired. I get it. You know, they're always trying to find up a good solution for people. Everybody wouldn't invest it. I get that too. But in America, you have a right to. We choose things. I don't always choose the best path. Matter of fact, I trip and fall a lot. But even if you, back in 2000, 2002, when President Bush said we need to do something about Social Security, we ought to let younger people, like 40, 45 and younger, to invest. Well, they couldn't do it. The thing was set up the way we had to

We had to pay for people that were already in Social Security. And by the way, I don't want to scare you because I think we need to, you know, if it's set up for you and you paid into Social Security, you ought to get yours. I mean, they can go down to 40 years old and say, okay, now we're going to let you invest. If they want to require you to invest, that's fine. But, you know, to do what we did in Social Security, I've seen Dave Ramsey and other people say it was a scheme, and it's you'd have made more money. I mean, the stock market, if you'd have just invested 24 years ago in 2002, they'd have made a deal. I was 41 years old, and they said, hey, Moon, what do you want to do, invest Social Security? Or do you want to take that same amount of money and put it in an investment deal? And I would have said back then, let me put what I'm going to pay in Social Security from the time I was 41 to today. If I want to invest in Social Security, invested in a market with the lady that I'm using, said, here's my money, here's the percentage of what I got to put in. Man, it's up 642%. That ain't a better investment than I got than being in Social Security. It's so much better, but they couldn't do it because once it doesn't work properly, if you don't have everybody paying into it, but it doesn't work properly anyway because that's the scheme part about it. People get mad at me for saying that, but it's a fact. I ain't took a penny from Social Security yet, not a penny. But I just know people that get it. I don't want them not to have their money because this is what they were promised. So if they were promised this, you know, I saw a headline today, Mark Ballard, other than Bill Cassidy, other than Congress, running out of time to reform Social Security. Well, Bill's been there since 2009. It ain't Bill's fault. Bill wasn't there when it started. But one of the ways they want to fix it is let people invest their money. Exactly what we called for way back then. You know? So they're trying to come up with ways to figure out how to give people more money in Social Security and make sure it doesn't go out. Last time they even did anything with it was in 1981. Took 2 years. Who was the president? Ronald Reagan. Every time Republicans try to fix it, Democrats get upset and use it as a political tool. See, with Cassidy's problem now trying to do it, not to mention he's going to be gone, is since an election year. So when you start talking about Social Security, Democrats freak out. And they do the same thing Stephanie Grace and Mitch Landrieu and them are doing in New Orleans, make everything political about Landrieu, and they hate to do the same thing with Social Security. Republicans are trying to take away your Social Security. No, they're not. They're trying to fix it. Same thing Jeff and Liz were doing in New Orleans, trying to fix it, trying to help you. They would have helped me and millions like me if they would have got out of my way. So how does the government going to help everybody? They can't. Impossible. And the governments that have tried to help their people, quote, in their words, help them, have destroyed them. We're going to take care of your health care. We're going to give you free this. We're going to give you free that. Never works, never has worked, never will work. This is the fundamental change that Barack and St. Obama was talking about. And everybody knows Biden's term was a Barack Obama term because he had all his people in place. They won't admit it, but that's a fact. By the way, the worst idea, I read some of the ideas they want to come up with. Let me give you the worst idea I saw so far on fixing Social Security. Ready? They would create a commission to recommend solutions. Yes, the old commission. The old commission that nobody ever follows every time. I don't care if it's in Louisiana, Alabama, Mississippi, or that sucker is in Texas or Washington. The old commission. Got a commission put together. Commissions don't do nothing. Nothing at all. Waste of time to have a commission to tell you how to fix something. It's probably not fixable in the way they want to fix it. That's all. It's not being ugly. Being honest. So what are they going to do to fix it? The market would have fixed it already if we'd have just done something about that instead of making people pay into it. One of the Democrats said, each time the Republican get the handle on Social Security, it seems cuts get made and life gets worse for seniors. Really? Tell me what Republicans done on Social Security that's ever passed that hurt people.

once again, becomes political. We just make it up as we go. I'll give you another example. I'll get to it in a second. I've read so many articles on Medicare. You know, once again, I'm at that age. Another program that the government's in charge had some problems because it was set up. It was set up for the government to oversee health care for older people. Once again, set up for the government to do it. And you wonder, why is it going broke too? Well, the government's in charge of it. Why is Social Security broke? The federal government's in charge of it. Okay? It's just a fact. So how do you think they're going to take over health care and Social Security? They've taken it over. Anyway, when we get back to that story, your calls are welcome. 844-766-6607 is the number if you'd like to be part of the program. It's the Matthew James Tax Pro Hotline. Take a break. Be right back.

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0: This 60-day window was meant to be the period where the two countries were going to get at that nuclear issue. They never even got to that stage. The memo of understanding fell apart. The president declared it dead. And they are still haggling over control and reopening the critical waterway of the Strait of Hormuz.
1: On Sunday, the president said the U.S. would scale down its participation in joint military exercises with South Korea, citing his very good relationship with North Korea's Kim Jong-un. The Supreme Court rebuffed the president's effort to throw out a jury penalty in a writer's claim that the president sexually assaulted her in the 1990s.
2: This is where the $5 million judgment against President Trump in the case brought against him by writer E. Jean Carroll comes to an end. The money has already been paid, but the president will get no further appeals as the justices declined to rehear the case they'd already denied to hear once. The president's petition in the first E. Jean Carroll suit, however, the one worth $83 million, alleging defamation, is still pending. In that appeal, Trump is alleging he is immune from prosecution from the comments he made about Carroll because they were made in an official capacity. And as president, he cannot be held liable for them. Sherry Preston, ABC News.
1: Worries about the economy today may be sapping Americans' ability to save for tomorrow, says ABC's Jim Ryan.
3: Even the term retirement has taken on new meaning, with nearly half of workers saying they'll probably have to keep doing something to earn money in their golden years. Why? The Ipsos poll found that 64% of non-retirees are more focused on their current situation than on setting aside money for a future without work.
1: In Indiana, there are over 105,000 power outages as cleanup continues from deadly storms and flooding.
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It is the Moon Griffon Show, 844-766-6607, Matthew James Tax Pro Hotline. Had a, I'm going to tell you all this without getting into detail. We had a little episode Friday night with one of our family members, and we ended up in an emergency room. Everything's good. I can keep telling y'all this, but what I'm telling y'all is true. FMOL Health. The Lady at Lord's facility in Scott. I can't tell y'all how first class these people are at doing what they do. I don't think anybody can touch them. FMOL Health is what you need to, I'm telling you folks, if you got an FMOL Health, and I know they do in Baton Rouge, and I know in Lafayette and Monroe, and then maybe some other outlets, but those people know what they do. Man, they're first class, they communicate, they handle everything. We even had a doctor, it was funny, we had a doctor that helped us. That was from the Monroe's Northeast area, and we had some correlations. We knew each other, so it was a cool thing. And he got in there and did his job on the emergency situation we had, and the nurses, the doctors, the people that come in and do the work, they talk to you like real people. I mean, they talk to you like you their next door neighbor, their family member. And folks, I'm gonna tell you what. Been around hospitals a long time because my bride's been a nurse, and they've been around some very good hospitals and very good people. But I have never been around nobody any better than these people. FMOL Health. I'm just telling y'all, Lady of the Lake in Baton Rouge, St. Francis and Hospital in the Monroe area, and Lady of Lords here, I've been to every one of them. I was born in one, and we've been in emergencies and everything else in the other two. And I'm just telling y'all, if you really want first class when it comes to treating you like a patient, but more like a friend, first class for the professionalism, first class for communication, and you run into some other hospital, which may be good, not cutting anybody else, but FMOL, it's just no comparison for me. It's just no comparison. I mean, I just commend the work from FMOL Health System. It just... phenomenal. Another situation, I was telling you, not going into detail with that. We good, we back on, we rolling. But it's just good to know when you go to walk in a place like that, you're going to know if something's wrong, they're going to get you taken care of. And I can't be any more sincere and honest than what I just told you. FMOL Health. Wow. What a company. Thank God for those people. I can tell you they've helped us out many, many times. This was the other story that I had. A government being in charge of Medicare. Insurance are dropping Medicare Advantage plans covering hundreds of thousands of seniors as the money Medicare pays them falls below about 20% from 2023. Two of the biggest names in Medicare Advantage are pulling out of plans that together cover hundreds and thousands of older Americans, and the reason is money. Now, I cannot say this enough about this national debt. I cannot. We

paying money for illegals. We're paying money for illegals to live and eat and survive in the 30 and 40 million range. And we got our own people. We're not going to be able to take care of them. And you live, when the Democrats say they're for Medicare for all, every voter ought to look at them and say, you stupid? Are you nuts? Because go read what's going on with Medicare. And we got all these older people that are on Medicare, people that have spent their time and spent their money on it. Somebody older will be pushed so far in the back of the line. And let me tell you something. If you do what the Democrats want, everybody become legal and everybody's on Medicare. Who's going to get left out? I can tell you it's going to be our older citizens, our senior citizens, people that put their time in. And you're going to vote for a Democrat. AARP is going to vote for Democrats every time. You're going to go vote with this? This is what you're going to vote for. And it's a money problem already. How you think the government's going to take over the whole healthcare system for you and me, and we all going to be better for it? You believe that? Do you believe that? And make everybody illegal? Hey, illegals can get the same thing. They ain't paid in a damn thing, but they get the same thing that an elderly citizen get that's been there all their lives and paid into the system. Now, don't listen to me, folks. I'm just a dummy on the radio. Don't worry about it. It's just money, Moon. We can run up. Hey, what do y'all want to get there? $80 trillion worth of debt? Humana and United Healthcare are each paring back coverage for the 2027 plan year, telling regulators that the reimbursement they receive from the federal government no longer keeps pace with the cost of benefits they promised. Federal government took it over. Federal government got it. Federal government's $40 trillion in debt. You know, I got in an argument with somebody when I sat in for the Vince show, which is the old Mongino show, Vince, out of Washington, D.C. a couple of weeks ago. I sat in. They had these so-called liberal Democrats who were pounding on me, which is kind of fun, really, out of Illinois and some other part of New York, whatever they were at. They were on 250 stations. And I loved it because they got into the argument how great Barack Obama was. And I said he ran up more debt from George Washington to George Bush. Obama doubled it. Spent all the money he wanted to, creating these programs like Obamacare. The Democrats went along, and they're the ones causing the problems with Medicare, Medicaid, causing the problems with the system that we got, the market system, that we're going to pay for. All of it's going broke. All of it caused everything to skyrocket. We got rid of doctors that were doing private. They had to go get out of the hospital so they can make a living. That man with the rest of his cronies on the Socialist Democrats caused this. You remember, he was going to fundamentally change America, and he did. And I can't believe you got a system where we got a system for older people to make sure they're covered. And we got the Democrats wanting to put everybody, and when I say everybody, illegals and everybody. You're going to go to the doctor, some older people, and they're going to say, well, sir, we can't help you. We're maxed out. It's called rationed care. They'd sit there telling people, telling regulators that reimbursement they receive from the federal government no longer keeps pace with the cost of benefit. For the seniors, card knows X's the change. It's not abstract. Their plan disappears at year's end, and they must find new coverage during the narrow enrollment in the fall, this fall. Reporting on a retreat puts the scale in stark terms. Humana expects to 2027 plan exits to directly affect roughly 600,000 members, about 8% of its 7.2% Medicare Advantage enrollees. They're going to steer about 240,000 more profitable plans. United Health engineering a comparable retreat touches about 600,000 policyholders nationwide. Laying on top of the early reductions, the disruptions add up to 1 million of Medicare Advantage members nudged out of the current coverage across the market in a single cycle. Folks, we made a system, Obamacare, that was made and designed to destroy everything and make it broke. That's what it looks like to me. Because anybody that wrote a plan like this has got to be nuts, because it's not helping anybody. And they knew this was coming. Dental, vision, hearing, gym, grocery perks that drew seniors into Medicare Advantage in the first place. All that's being trimmed. Market sits where? American retirement. Wow, what do you do? What do? You get retired, you go, oh, I got to have mine. And then we go vote for the person that's going to promise to deliver it, the Democrats. Oh, we're going to deliver for you. What are they going to deliver you, all right?

folks, the liars. They're just such liars. And they're not going to change that. But they put you in a position to depend on them. Social Security, think about this, is depending on the government to do what's right. Good luck with that. It depends on the government being able to be in charge of your money. The government in charge of it. The government's in charge of your health care. Ain't that cool? Man, the government can run my money. The government can run my health care. All I got to do is live, go out to eat, have fun. Doesn't work that way, folks. American retirement, more than half of the roughly 68 million people on Medicare enrolled in private Medicare Advantage plan rather than original Medicare. So pullback measure, hundreds of thousands of members per insurer ripples through. By the way, folks, you want to know why I still have a private plan that I'm paying out the wazoo for? It's what I got to have. And it's all about money. Because the thing was set up on a false premise. It's all good when it works, but what happens when you run out of other people's money? Medicare Advantage plans have fallen roughly 20% from its 23 level as tighter benchmark payments changes to how government adjusts payments for patient health. And as rising medical costs compounded year after year. Cumulative decline is a driver insurers point to when they explain why plans that were viable 3 years ago no longer pencil out. Goes on and on, folks. So let me ask y'all a question. Do you think, what do you think? I'm asking older people. Young people probably don't even care about this. I'm asking older people. So you really think adding everybody on this plan is going to work? Can somebody explain it to me? How come when the Democrats go run around with Medicare all all AOC, Bernie Sanders, some of these other ones, a single-payer system, Obama-style, all of it's the same thing. We're just calling it something different. Obamacare, affordable health care, is the most unaffordable thing we ever created, but they called it affordable health care because it sounds great, don't it? Man, you get to get on it, affordable health care. Sounds like, but it's totally opposite. Social Security. Supposed to be Social Security. How come they talking about it going broke in 6 years? If it's security, what's the security part in it? Can anybody tell me what the security part of Social Security? Where does that come from? The government. The government, really? Okay. That's really good. Do you mean the same government that's causing prices to skyrocket because they won't quit spending? And they keep printing up money and borrowing it from ourselves? That's the government that's supposed to guarantee all this stuff? Man, it makes me feel better. I know I'm going to sleep better tonight knowing our government's going to make sure I got everything I need. Cuba promised their people too. So did Venezuela and Spain. So did Russia and China. They all promised. I'm sure in Iran and Iraq, I bet there's some fine, fine plans over there. God mercy. Obamacare, what a destructive thing that they passed. Take a break. We'll be back. By the way, Elon Musk said we're not even going to need doctors one day. I'm not making this up. We'll play it when we get back. You're listening to the Moon Griffon Show.

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1: Morning. 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
4: 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Welcome back. Moon Griffon Show. Great to have you back with us. Matthew James, Tax Pro Hotline. MatthewJames.com. John Blanchard, my good friend, says give him a holler. He will roll. So I want to play something. So this is Elon Musk talking to somebody about doctors and how hard it is to get doctors and how hard it is to be trained and the money it costs. And he's got an interest. This is a different cat, okay? We got to understand we're dealing with Elon Musk is a different cat. He don't march to the same drum as everybody else. But listen to what he says about health care in the future. I think he even puts by 2036. There probably won't be many doctors, and people will be able to go get health care pretty cheap. Listen to this.
5: Right now, there's a shortage of doctors and great surgeons. You're a doctor yourself. Yes. You know how that there. It takes a long time for a human to become...
6: It's ridiculously expensive.
5: Ridiculously, super long time to learn to be a good doctor. And even then, the knowledge is constantly evolving. It's hard to keep up with everything. Doctors have limited time. They make mistakes. You say, like, how many great surgeons are there? Not that many great surgeons.
6: When do you think Optimus will be a better surgeon than the best surgeons? How long for that?
5: 3 years.
6: 3 years. And by the way, that's
5: three years at scale. There'll probably be more Optimus robots that are great surgeons than there are all surgeons on
6: Earth. I think your point was medicine is going to be effectively free. The best medicine in the world.
5: Everyone will have access to medical care that is better than what the president receives right now.
6: Don't go into medical school.
5: Yeah. Pointless. Unless you, I would say that applies to any form of education. It's not like some. I do it for social reasons. If you want to hang out with like-minded people, right now.
4: He said he'd go to medical school for social reasons. The guy at SpaceX seems to be out in front of everybody. He's worth a little bit of money. It's like they can see what's happening in the future. They watch the trends and they say, well, this is where we're going at. And let's go back to the system we have now where it's all of it's becoming broke. People can't hardly afford it. Man, I don't know how much longer. I gotta buy private insurance at least. Oh, it's less than 2 years now, a year and a half, maybe a little bit longer. And Paul, I don't pay but $3,700 a month. So in case you're interested. Supposed to go to $4,100 in January. But with Walker probably coming off, because Walker has a really good job he's enjoying. I can pull him off so it'll stay about the same. So all the costs driven up by Obamacare, driven up by the single-payer system that they want to head to, ration care. Can you imagine putting everybody, forget what he said about robots. Okay, I don't want to play it one more time. Okay, forget what he said. So we got less people becoming doctors, less doctors, and you go put 30 million illegals, if not more, on the system. Everybody's on the system. What about people that are uninsured? What about people that don't even care about medical? It could really, where are you going to get all the doctors from? Who's going to pay for all of it? Who's going to pay for all this?

0: It's a question I ask. Here we go. Elon Musk basically with this other doctor saying, hey, you don't need no doctors. Everything will be free. Listen.
1: Doctors and great surgeons, you're a doctor yourself, yes. You know how that they're... It takes a long time for a human to become...
2: Ridiculously expensive.
1: Super long time to learn to be a good doctor. And even then, the knowledge is constantly evolving. It's hard to keep up with everything. Doctors have limited time. They make mistakes. You say, like, how many great surgeons are there? Not that many great surgeons.
2: When do you think Optimus would be a better surgeon than the best surgeons? How long for that?
1: 3 years.
2: 3 years.
0: Robot.
2: And by the way, that's robot.
1: Three years at scale. There'll probably be more Optimus robots that are great surgeons than there are all surgeons on.
2: I think your point was medicine is going to be effectively free. The best medicine in the world.
1: Everyone will have access to medical care that is better than what the president receives right now.
2: Don't go into medical school.
1: Yeah. Pointless. Unless you, I would say that applies to any form of education. It's not like some. I do it for social reasons. If you want to, hang out with like-minded people,
0: Go to medical. That's it. Go to medical school for social reasons. I mean, he's sitting there laughing. He thinks this is, and I'm not laughing because he might be 100% right. I tell you what, I'd rather take his system than the system Barack Obama and him set up for us, which is devastation. These people are talking about all this money. They don't have it anymore. They can't pay it out and all this. And we're sitting here just running up debt. And I'm trying to figure out for what? Climate change? Carbon capture? CCS? By the way, Trump put a kibosh. Let's take a break. Put a kibosh on windmills in the Gulf. Anyway, we'll be right back.

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2: I'm Jeff Palermo in the Talk 107.3 Baton Rouge Newsroom. LSU is planning to hold a celebration of life ceremony for Skip Bertman a week from Tuesday at 7 p.m. at the Pete Maravich Assembly Center. The public is invited to attend. The former LSU head baseball coach and athletic director passed away Friday at the age of 88. Ryan Terrio, who won a College World Series title while playing for Bertman in 2000, says the hard work that Bertman did in building the LSU baseball program rubbed off on the entire Baton Rouge community.
3: There's business leaders in this community that have learned from that. There's politicians. I mean, the list goes on. And so this is far deeper and far bigger than baseball for us.
2: The Louisiana Department of

0: Valve says 11 people have now died as a result of heat-related illnesses. That's up from 8 deaths they reported last week. Another hot week is in the forecast this week, with the entire state under a heat advisory, Southeast Louisiana under an extreme heat warning. Talk 107.3 Baton Rouge.
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6: 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Matthew James, Tax Pro Hotline, as always, 844-766-6607 is the number. If you'd like to be part of the program, by the way, just a quick announcement. Tomorrow night, I will be at Rudy's. It is a seafood restaurant and steakhouse. Liberty Bell's Republican Women Club are putting on an event. Brad Cascio will be there. He's speaking. He's running for district attorney. Larry Davis will be there. I know Larry's been on the program several times. And if I read this thing right, I'm the keynote speaker. So if you want to come out and have some fun, Liberty Bells are putting on an event. It'll be at Rudy's. Doors open at 6 o'clock. I guess you can pay when you get to the door. So if you want to come out, we'd love to visit with you. Love to say hi. Hope we'll make you laugh if we don't do nothing else. I hope you get to laugh either at me or with me. I can handle it both ways. Not like other people. I can have it. So I was following, by the way, on the Social Security and Medicare stuff. Some people say, man, you're trying to scare me. Look, I'm in the same boat as a lot of other people. I'm not trying to scare anybody. What I'm trying to do is tell you that, you know, when you start a system that's designed to fail because it's government-based, government comes up with these programs. They think all these programs is great, and they don't think through the process. Social Security would have been better had we been able to invest the money in the stock market. Medicare would probably be better if you had another way to get it paid for. But what's happened now is that the system, when they set up a bad system, it ends bad. That's why Marxism, communism, socialism is a bad system. Every single time they've been tried, they fall. And they're going to fall here. If it's pushed here and it eventually gets... Everything's socialistic here. This will never be the America, the great America. And then you're going to wonder why people fought what they died for. I thought wars were all about freedom. People going to be the best they can be, not about the government coming in and taking over. You know, we fought countries that were socialist, Democrats, and communists. I don't want to fight that again. And why do we want to fight within our country? But this is what happens when everybody believes that if they can get a check from the federal government, and the federal government's going to take care of them. And the mentality is the federal government's going to take care of them. And so what happens is once you become dependent on anything the federal government's doing, I don't care if it's health care, money, whatever, then you're going to vote that way. You're going to believe, hey, I'm still getting mine. That's all that matters. And, you know, in all fairness, that's how people think. All of us do. You know, I got this is my little bit of life, and this is what I'm trying to get out of it. I get it. There's nothing wrong with that. But, you know, there was a time when we had, somebody just pointed out this, I mean, there was a time in Social Security. We had so much money in Social Security. There was, when it started out, it was 16 or 15 to 1 people paying in for people taking out. I don't even know if it's 1 to 1 anymore. It was all that money in the government. It's not our government. So I didn't want to set up the system. So, you know, we got this, all this money over here. Why can't we spend that? Hey, I go back to the legendary Jesse Jackson, as Rush used to say. Jesse Jackson wanted to go take money that was meant for when he was running for president. Jesse Jackson wanted to take $500 billion and invest from the pension funds of our federal workers. $500 billion. Just go invest it. And he would have got his hands on some of it, I'm sure. They come up with these schemes. I told y'all this before. It's one of the reasons I like to have Mr. Rusty Clucci on. He's a former banker. And when I was talking to Rusty through many, many years, I've been knowing Rusty, 28 years. Because he was one of the first guests I had out of Lafayette on my program. I didn't even know who he was. And I always talk to these bankers. He's not the only one. The disrespect of money, just the total disrespect of the use of money that the American people have basically just accepted. And he has said that over and over again. You know? That's exactly what he meant by it, and that's what he's been teaching me. And I've watched it myself. Yeah, I've watched it happen over and over again, and I'm thinking, you're going, man, where's the grown-ups in the room? You go to talk to anybody in politics. You can be a Republican or a Democrat. Ask them about the debt. And then tell them to give you a response of how you fix it. You know, these universities, a lot of these universities, that's no problem. So people don't think there's a problem. You go ask them how to fix Social Security. You ask them how to fix Medicare, which needs to be fixed. You ask them the health care, the border. I saw a story again the other day of a young girl being raped by somebody that came over here illegal that we've thrown out the country 2 or 3 times. They keep coming back, and they raped a 15-year-old girl. And I thought, you know, an elected official, especially the Democrats, and I'm using the Democrats on this because they're all about open borders. See, they don't know the little girl that got raped. Then they don't care. I mean, that's awful to say somebody don't care. Right? Well, you let illegals in, some of them, not all. These people are going nuts and doing this, killing, raping people, and you don't do anything about it. Oh, okay, yeah. That's I guess. Just let him sit there. So, I'm just telling you that's a problem. Ask them how to fix that, and they won't fix it. Ask any of them. You can ask any of them how to fix something, and when you tell you how to fix something, I want to know what the answer is. That's all I want you to do. I just want you to tell them to give you the answer. How to fix a problem in Washington. And they're going to say, well, you know, we got Republicans and Democrats. Yeah, but that's the political side. How do you actually fix something? We don't demand. Let's say you're a Democrat, listen to this program, I'm a Republican. Let's just say, well, I don't agree with nothing you say. Can we agree on this? Can we take an issue like Social Security? It's how we fix it. Why can't we get together and agree on it? What the Democrat does, say the Republicans want to, I just read that to you, they want to get rid of Social Security. They want to take away your benefits. Every time they touch it, it goes to hell in a handbasket. Once they touch it, we're in the hell in a handbasket.

You know? Here's another story. What rise in Treasury yields are telling us. Yield on a benchmark U.S. 30-year bond. U.S. government bonds, known as Treasuries, continue to climb thanks to groaning federal deficits, bonkers corporate borrowing, and uncertainty about monetary policies under the Federal Reserve. All the borrowing costs for mortgages, business loans, auto financing are based on part of a bond yield produced. That means it's going to keep going up. When the U.S. government has to pay highest interest rates, the borrowing yields are effectively those interest rates. It raises the floor for most everyone else to increase in borrowing costs across the economy. Rising rates discourage economic activity, boosts unemployment, and can even lead to recession. So we're watching all this, ask a politician how to fix it. That's all I want you to do. Ask an elected official how to fix it. That's it. Ask them how to fix it, but they can't answer it. They're not even trying. All right, let me take a break. 844-766-6607. 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
3: Hi, all. Welcome back. It is the Moon Griffon Show. Great to have you with us. 844-766-6607 is the Matthew James Tax Pro Hotline. Hal McMillan joins us. He is the mayor of Westlake, Louisiana. He's retiring after 30 years in politics. Hal, how you doing?
5: Good, Moon. Good to hear from you, man. I'm a big fan of yours, and it's just an honor to be on your show.
3: How's Westlake going? Y'all still rocking and rolling?
5: Man, Westlake is the diamond of southwest Louisiana. Of course, I'm a little prejudiced. I've lived here all my life, never moved away from Westlake. We're going to get us a new I-10 bridge, a Westlake overpass. We're going to exit 97 in Scott. We're fixing to take that same thing and apply it right here at Westlake at exit 27 and get all our businesses down through here. I was listening to your commercials. A couple of guys I love is the best stop at J&J. Use those guys and eat at those places.
3: Yeah, I'm actually going real quick. This is the jump gears. I'm going to get back on the subject you called for, but talk about the bridge. Have they started the bridge? Tell us what's going on.
5: Oh, man. Bridge is going wide open. I'm been involved in that since I was a Westlake City Councilman trying to get us a grade separation over to trains. But, yeah, you'll see cranes in the air. The timeline is really good, Boone. It's going to be built a lot faster than what people think because it is a public-private partnership. We're going to be right at $2.5 to $3 billion job, and they don't start collecting until they get the bridge completely built and the other bridge turned down. The timeline on the overpass and a new bridge that we'll be driving on it is February of 2030. And in 2031, after they tear the old bridge down, that's when they'll apply the toll at the base of the I-10 bridge on the east side. So it's going to be great for southwest Louisiana.
3: You still have the loop if you don't want to pay the toll, right?
5: That's right. You go 210 if you don't want to. And the overpass, getting over the trains at Westlake, which that's going to help the people in all that north, Moss Bluff, Ragley, whatever, that come through Westlake heading to where the industries are south end or, going westbound to head to Texas. There's no toll on the overpass.
3: But that's what I was going to ask you. Eastbound.
5: Eastbound, bottom of the I-10 bridge on west.
3: Yeah, can I ask you why? Why eastbound, not westbound and eastbound?
5: Oh, it's going to be at the base of the bridge on the eastbound and westbound side of the I-10 bridge.
3: Okay.
5: That's where the toll will be on the Lake Charles side, not the Westlake side. So you can come up over the overpass, go 210. It's free. If you head east, it'll catch you at the bottom. If you're coming down I-10 going west, it'll catch you at the base of the I-10 bridge.
3: Is this going to be one of the ones, like I know when you go to Florida, to some of Texas, you go and they just send you a ticket in the mail. Not a ticket, but a charge fee. Are you going to stop and actually pay before you go across?
5: No. It's going to be all modern technology, fast pass, get you right in there.
3: Sure.
5: They'll all be electronic. And the locals, I'm hoping that either the parish or the state or whatever will help buy down the tolls for the locals. So we really get the interstate traffic on the tolls and the locals that use it every day. It's going to be great for us. I'll tell you, the bridge, and look, I've crossed it all my life. I'm not afraid of it. But there's no emergency lanes. It's steep. Mm-hmm. This new bridge is just going to be a masterpiece. It's going to be beautiful, and it'll last for the next 100 years.
3: So it's the process of building it is rolling.
5: Oh, yeah. It's okay.
3: I haven't been there in a while. I hadn't been across Westlake in a while. That's why I'm asking. I haven't had a chance to see it yet.
5: Well, you're missing out. Westlake's got a lot of stuff happening right here. I mean, we're one of the few

0: communities that have our own golf course, our own water park. We're golf cart friendly. Got A-plus schools, good churches, good police protection, fire protection. The only thing that stymies Westlake right now is waiting on trains.
1: Yeah.
0: But when that overpass is done, it's going to be wide open. I'm telling you, if investors are listening out there, now's the time to come buy property in Westlake.
2: Well,
0: Westlake is going to really, really bloom.
2: You didn't say the magical words. They got a lot of fishing over there too, right?
0: Oh, yeah. Yeah, it's good. a lot of good things happening. It's, you know, and look, we're right in the heartland of sportsman's paradise. I know you and I are both big hunters. I mean, we got saltwater, freshwater fishing, ducks, geese, doves, rabbits, squirrels. I can't wait to retire. I'm going to be retired at the end of my term coming up here. I had open heart surgery back in 2025. The good Lord kind of shook me. I give him all the grace that I'm still alive, and I'm going to live life. I always have lived life to the fullest, but I'm going to do it while being retired.
2: Okay. Well, let's go on with it. You got an event coming up you wanted to mention. That's why you wanted to call in, so let's move to that now.
0: Yeah, we of course, the legislator is coming to Southwest Louisiana the 21st, but I'm on the Republican PEC board here in Southwest Louisiana. Steve Jordan, who's one of our main guys.
2: A great guy.
0: He's with Central Coon, L.A. Tank. Oh, Steve and Jimbo guys, always great active guy in politics. We're going to have Clay Higgins at 7:30. He's going to be at the Golden Nugget. We have a breakfast. I think we've got about 28 tickets left. If anybody's interested, you can call me on my cell phone. I'm one of those elected officials. If you want to talk to somebody, you talk to me. Very easy cell phone, Moon. It's 337-488-4848. I'm not afraid to take a call. And you call me if you need a ticket to see Clay Higgins. Will be talking at our breakfast, and it'll be a Golden Nugget. Of course, you got the event that's going to be a legislator. And I'm also, Moon, I'm a 20-year auctioneer. Mm-hmm. And good Lord bless me. I'm a fast-talking politician. Steve has donated some sweet tickets to the McNeese Stephen F. Austin game. We're going to auction him off over there, raise a little money for the PEC, and it's just going to be a big event. It's always good. And all the major elected officials, I heard you talking about asking those questions.
2: Yeah.
0: Why Washington's kind of stymied like that. Well, we'll have them here in person to ask them eyeball to eyeball.
2: Yeah, that's good. No, I was going to tell people, too, Mayor McMillan, when I was standing in there, gave me his special bait that he claims, if I throw it, I'm going to get bit. That's what he told me.
0: That's right.
2: You know, you're just like everybody else, though. You gave me the bait. You never told me how to work it or nothing like that. I'm worried about you a little
0: bit. Well, you were heading up to a fishing tournament. I was just trying to get you the winning bait, but we got to come down here and make a fishing trip is what you got to do. But a black fluke in the marshes of Southwest Louisiana and a white chatterbait, they're going to bite on one or the other if you get the presentation right. Put it up next to the bank and kind of come around. And
2: but you catch it saltwater or bass?
0: Bass. Okay. Bass. That's okay. Bass on a black fluke. Lacassine, you know, all the marshes here. Of course, if you get a chance to go to Sweet Lake Land at all, Fish Miller's Lake, that's one of the best lakes in Southwest Louisiana.
2: Well, I'm just waiting for the invitation. I can show up. Have boat, we'll travel, and if you got boat, I'll come anyway.
0: I hear you. Now, the other thing that I love a little bit more than fishing is duck hunting. I've been a hunting guide since I was 17, so don't threaten me with a good time on a duck leash. If anybody wants to bring the mayor teal hunting or duck hunting, 488-4848.
2: Yeah. You, last thing, give out the event one more time. I'll let you get out of here.
0: All right. So it'll be Clay Higgins at the Golden Nugget, 7:30. If you still need tickets, it's our Republican PEC board. Of course, Clay always will enjoy hearing him visit. He's very candid. He'll let you know how to cow eats the cabbage. So you can listen to Clay. That'll be at 7:30 at Golden Nugget. Of course, the event. The legislator is going to be big here in Southwest Louisiana. That's at LaBerge. And we're going to be auctioning off some tickets. Stephen F. Austin and McNeese. McNeese is going to be good this year. Coach Viator is doing a good job with him. And Steve Jordan's got them front row tickets and a suite for us.
2: All right. Nothing wrong with that. All right, Mayor. Appreciate it. God bless. Have a good one.
0: Thank you. Thank you, man. Appreciate you.
2: All right, folks. All right. When we get back, hour number three, some of you folks leaving us. We'll be joined by Jason Snead.

executive director of Honest Election Project, which is a really good project. All these people talking about no illegals of voting. We'll get his take on that. And at 11:32, my man Steve Malloy will join us. And we get a chance to visit with Steve, and he's always a great guest. He's a very smart guy, and he's going to talk about global climate change movement is dead in the water. He just, in recent segment on CNN, he's got some information to pass on. So that'll take place in the next hour of the program. You folks leaving us, hey, y'all have an awesome day. Really have an awesome day. We got another hour to go here. 844-766-6607. Matthew James. All right, we got to be taking a break. Be right back.

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4: From ABC News, I'm Chuck Severson. The Supreme Court again rebuffs President Trump.
5: After being found liable for sexual abuse and defamation, Donald Trump was ordered to pay E. Jean Carroll $5 million. His legal team appealed that decision numerous times. He ended up paying her the money, and now the Supreme Court has refused for a final time to review its denial. However, there was an earlier case focusing solely on defamation, for which a jury ordered Donald Trump to pay $83 million. He claims he made the remarks in his official capacity as president.

0: holds of the Strait of Hormuz. The deal that President Trump signed at Versailles in June set an ambitious 60-day deadline for ending the war with Iran and reaching an accord on its nuclear program. The deadline was today. ABC News contributor, former defense official Mick Mulroy.
1: It doesn't look like we're close at all. In fact, the situation now is almost entirely focused on the Strait of Hormuz, which of course wasn't an issue before the war started, but now it has become not only the main focal point, but basically the primary discussion at large.
0: President Trump's ordered the Pentagon to scale back annual joint military exercises with South Korea, saying the ally declined to help with the war against Iran, citing his good relationship with North Korea's leader. ABC's Britt Clendon in Hong Kong.
2: South Korea says they've taken note of Trump's message and will continue close coordination with the U.S. But look, the decision to pare back these drills, they come just as the U.S. pulls out its last aircraft carrier from Asia. And it will be a big concern to South Korea, which is still technically at war with Pyongyang.
0: ABC's Britt Clement. 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
2: Hi, y'all. Welcome back. Hour number three of the Moon Griffon Show. Always, always, always a pleasure to be with you. 844-766-6607 is the number if you'd like to be part of the program. The opportunity to be a voice right here on the Moon Griffon Show. Let's welcome our special guest. It's an honor to have him on. His name is Jason Sneed, Executive Director of the Honest Election Project. Jason, how you doing?
3: I'm doing great. Good to be with you again.
2: Oh, man, it's super. It's been a while. You know, Jason, I know conservatives and people that worry. I'm more worried about probably the election process than anything else, because if the most important thing we have in our country is honest elections. If we don't have honest elections, we're in trouble. Most people say, oh, we got honest elections, all honest. But illegals voting is a problem. Everybody says it's not, but you guys are coming up with things all the time proving that there are people illegally registered to vote and illegally voting.
3: Well, that's right. You know, you can never take election security for granted, and that's why it is so crucial for our state lawmakers and our secretaries, and really anybody who is in elected office, to do what they can to secure our elections. And it's not a difficult thing, right? We know what works. It's all very common sense. It's things like voter identification requirements and having to prove that you're a citizen to register to vote and keeping clean rolls. And here's an interesting one, actually investigating and prosecuting people when they violate those laws. And what we've actually just seen come out of Michigan is yet again this weird juxtaposition where you've got a Democratic Secretary of State, Jocelyn Benson, who's now running for governor up there, who consistently insists that there is no election fraud in her state. And yet you've also got the attorney general once again filing charges against non-citizens who were able to illegally register and vote in the 2024 election. So this just proves that you can never take this for granted. And we need more than a talking point or a political punch. We actually need good laws, and we need those laws to be enforced.
2: Yeah, you know, one of the things that kind of concerns me that's lackadaisical in my book, especially with the left, is it's like, oh, we got some people that are registered to vote illegally, but they're not voting. I think the problem starts with the registration of illegals able to register to vote all over this country in all 50 states. Don't you think that's where the problem really starts?
3: Well, yes. In fact, you know, we've seen this now so many times, where states are not taking seriously the need to actually vet you at the front end of the process. And because of a combination of, you know, bad laws at the federal level, we've got the National Voter Registration Act, and that's been twisted by the courts over the years to forbid states from requiring proof of citizenship for every voter. And then at the state side, you've got too many officials, particularly in blue states, that just sort of say, well, if you show up and register, we just want to get you on the rolls. And they claim that they've got processes to prevent non-citizens or illegal aliens from getting on, but they don't actually have the processes in place that they need to prevent that. So once again, you know, we're seeing Michigan filing charges against people that were able to register and vote. You've got New Jersey, where they acknowledged that their own system was able to put 6,600 non-citizens on the rolls, and about 400 of them voted. In Oregon, you had the same thing, another failure of automatic voter registration that allowed hundreds of non-citizens onto the rolls. And it was only discovered because an outside group made a phone call that they thought was going to be a friendly phone call to state election officials asking them how the automatic verification or voter registration system was going. And when they actually looked under the hood, they found out it wasn't going very well. So there is definitely a lackadaisical nature to all of this. And if you just had good laws and common sense safeguards and you took it seriously, we'd be in a lot better position.
2: Yeah, but Jason, I think you'd agree with me that this is set up that way because it makes it easy. If you do want to cheat it, you want

0: move the numbers and needle somewhere, you can do it. I think that's why it's set up like that. It's set up to not have any ramifications, or it's set up the way you can go do what you basically want to do or whatever you have to do.
1: Well, I think that the left has this idea that a ballot is sort of like a widget, right, in a widget factory. And the way that you win elections is by getting the most ballots turned in, right? And they don't really care at the end of the day whether those ballots are legally cast or whether they're cast by citizens or whether they're the result of fraud or they're cast by non-citizens. All they really care about is whether their get-out-the-vote operation is creating enough widgets, right, sure, getting enough ballots turned in order to guarantee that candidates on the left will win elections. And, you know, that's why we always see these problems in California, where they are the veritable model for how not to run an election, right? They have no safeguards in place at the front end, no voter identification, no proof of citizenship. They have fully legal and unregulated vote harvesting, and they take weeks to count ballots. And everybody asks, why aren't they fixing this? Because it failed every time. It's just getting worse. And they can't understand why they aren't fixing it. And I always point out, because it's working as intended. It's getting Democrats elected in California. And that's why they don't fix it. That's why they push these bad policies. Even when everybody warns them that these are going to result in non-citizens casting illegal votes or other types of fraud, they say that's not true, it's not widespread. And then lo and behold, a few years later, those policies lead to exactly the outcome they were warned about.
0: Yeah, that's why they set up. They don't want anybody to challenge them. Jason Snead, my special guest, executive director of Honest Election Project. You know, sometimes when you're reading things, and I shake my head, like, I want to say in New York or parts of California, but it might be somewhere else, where you say, well, people, they let illegals vote, but they can only vote in local elections. Is that going on? That's why I think I've read this in several places. Well, they vote, but they're not voting in the national election.
1: That's right. That's the claim. And to a certain extent, at least on its face, it's true. There are a number of cities where the left has convinced them to enfranchise non-citizens.
0: Why would you?
1: Illegal aliens.
0: I'm going to cut you off. Why wouldn't the heck would you let people vote? I don't care if it's in a local election. If they're not really citizens of in the United States of America, they're not even citizens of your local community. How can you let anybody vote that way and call that normal or sanity at all?
1: Yeah, I mean, I don't. But the argument that they always make is, well, you know, they're here, they are paying taxes in many cases, and they always start small. This is the way the left always goes, right? They say, well, shouldn't they be allowed to weigh in on, you know, a school board election or a town council race? And then eventually they start talking seriously about doing things like letting them vote in state races or federal races. There are cities that have done this, but the reality is that just like what we were talking about a second ago, when the left is pushing for things like non-citizen voting or lowering the voting age, that's another one they love to talk about, giving 16-year-olds the right to vote or letting felons vote from their prison cells. It's always about rigging the rules for their own side. And it's so bad in the case of letting illegal aliens vote that when the Washington, D.C., our nation's capital, when their city council was considering this law, even the Washington Post, which is not exactly a bastion of conservatism, came out against it, because they said that the progressives on the city council were actively trying to change the electorate in order to push politics in the city even further to the left. And that's exactly why we see this. There's no real good reason for it. Citizenship means something. And that's why when you look at polls, it's, you know, a 90-10 issue that only American citizens should be voting in our elections. But the left wants to let non-citizens vote because they think it'll help them win. And they're willing to devalue citizenship and the integrity of our elections in order to do that.
0: Now, Jason, I don't know where you stand on the SAVE Act, but I thought it was amazing that when Michigan, this representative out of Michigan, is speaking at a Democrat Party function, what I'm sure a lot of their Democrat socialist friends, and makes the comment that if the SAVE Act passes, Democrats may never win again. Now, I don't know about you, but that kind of caught my attention. I'm going, what? You mean to tell me if we're honest more about our elections, you can't win again? Help a brother out right here, man. Help a brother out.
1: That was one of the things where I thought for sure that had to be AI or maybe somebody.

0: is just, you know, having a good time on the internet. I couldn't believe that that was actually something that had been said out loud. And I think it really gets to the point here, right? The left loves when our elections are sloppy, when they are messy, when they are prone to litigation, when you have ballots coming in for days or weeks after the election is over and you're watching, you know, winners become losers. That's where they live. That's how they help to guarantee that they can win races in a lot of these places. And when you start talking about safeguards, they get afraid because they have built these entire, you know, statewide election systems to fit hand in glove with their GOTV, their get out the vote operations, right? So that's why they want you to automatically get registered to vote. That's why they want you to automatically get a mail ballot. That's why they want you to be able to give that ballot to a partisan operative who knocks on your front door because they know exactly when your ballot arrived in your mailbox, and they can come into your house and they can help you vote the right way, and then they can take that ballot off your hand. All of that leads to fraud. All of that leads to cheating. All of that leads to a loss of confidence in the election system. And so when you talk about safeguards that prevent things like fraud, you get rid of vote harvesting. Well, now you're getting rid of a machine that they have built to guarantee that they win. So they definitely get nervous. And I don't think that they're wrong to be nervous about something like the SAVE Act. We don't want that law because of the partisan impact. I want that law because I want to make sure that only citizens are voting in our election and that you are proving who you say you are before you can cast a ballot. Yeah. And that's where about 90% of the public.
1: But here's the problem. Democrats, none of them believe in the SAVE Act. None of them want honest elections. They won't pass it. And we got Republicans who could do it. And they got to go through some strings to do it. But we got Republicans that don't want to pass it. We got Republicans that don't want to do what's right. And we're talking about our election system, which is the most important thing we have.
0: Yeah, this is one of those issues. It's a generational issue. It really is, you know, because it's like what Ronald Reagan said, right? Freedom is only one generation away from extinction.
1: Well, where's our Republican help? Where's our Republican help? We never got enough. They had enough to pass Obamacare, which is devastating to everybody. But we don't have enough to pass things that matter to us.
0: Well, this is partly why, you know, what we're doing in my organization and a lot of places is focusing on the states, right? Because we can put a lot of points on the board working in state legislatures, using initiatives in blue states. Look at the voter ID measure that they've got in California, or the proof of citizenship and voter ID measure that they're likely to get on the ballot in Michigan, right? Which is essentially a blue state at this point.
1: Yeah. Hey, hold your thought.
0: On the board.
1: Jason, hold your thought, because I got to take this break. Jason, say we'll come back and wrap you up. One more segment to go. All right, folks, you're listening to the Moon Graffani Show. We'll take a break. Be right back. Don't go nowhere.

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0: Southern Industrial Hydraulics, serving all of Louisiana, where they do the right thing for the right reason. The first

0: righty. How y'all all? Welcome back. It is the Moon Graffon Show. What a day. Great day to be with you as always. 844-766-6607. Glad to have, honored to have Jason Snead, Executive Director of the Honest Election Project. Which Jason, how long y'all been around?
1: Well, we got started in early 2020, right as COVID was coming in and the world was shutting down and the fight over elections really ramped up. So we've been working hard at the federal level and in the states to advance the ball for election integrity for the last 6 years.
0: All right. Give me a website people can find out more about you.
1: We're at honestelections.org, and you can check out what we're posting up on X by following at Honest Elections, or me personally at Jason W. Snead for all the latest about our organization.
0: Let me ask you a question. You've been following what's going on in Minnesota, James O'Keefe, where you can vouch for 8 people and don't even have to register to vote the same day of an election. Have you been following any of that? Have you been following all that when they dressed up and proved that you could dress up as somebody else and still get things done? I mean, that's kind of scary, isn't it?
1: That is very scary. And it's a long-running problem in Minnesota.
0: But tell people, explain it to them, Jason. Explain exactly what's going on to the people that may not know.
1: Yeah, they've got these absolutely insane laws on the books in Minnesota, which increasingly is par for the course with the left. But the idea here is that you've got really two policies. You've got same-day voter registration, which means that you can just walk into a polling place and you can register and vote. And they've also got a law that says that you can vouch for up to 8 people if you don't have identity, if you don't have an ID. So I can walk into a polling place and say, this is my friend Bob, and that's my friend Susie, and that's my friend, you know, Tom, and they have to get registered, they have to get ballots, and they vote a regular ballot, and it goes right into the stream.

0: even if you find out later on that somebody was lying, right? God forbid somebody would lie. It's too late to do anything about it because they haven't cast a provisional vote that you could pull out and prevent from being counted. They've cast a regular ballot. It's one of the worst ideas in the election integrity space that you could possibly do. And Minnesota, which also happens to be the home of widespread fraud, we've seen how much fraud is endemic in that state thanks to the governor there and left-wing failures. They've also got this horrible system in the election space that they refuse to fix.
1: You know, and that tells you everything you need to know, but nobody can go in and fix it, right? Because I know the federal government, I know through the DOJ, they're trying to get the blue states, everybody let you know who's on their voter roll. And we've been fighting this now since Trump been back, and it looks like to me no progress is made in the blue states. They don't want anybody coming in there and showing them what to do.
0: That's true. The blue states are fighting enormously hard to keep their voter rolls secret. And this is actually something that my group's been filing briefs to back up DOJ
1: sure,
0: in a few
1: sure.
0: states. They've got these arguments essentially that the Justice Department under Donald Trump has no right to see these lists, even though I think they've made a pretty compelling legal argument that they do. And the thing that I always want to point out is that when you're talking about Michigan, when you're talking about California, when you're talking about Minnesota, these left-wing officials are putting far more time into fighting to keep their voter rolls hidden and their election practices secret than they ever put into investigating or prosecuting potential fraud in the elections or trying to secure those elections.
1: Why don't
0: they really show you what they're all about?
1: You know, if the Democrats were honest, and they're never going to be again, not that they ever were, but I know they're not now. It seems like to me they ought to step up and say, come on, come see what we got. Come see what we got. We're not going to touch anything. Come see what we got, but we'll prove to you we're not cheating. But the problem is they keep changing laws all the time to make it look what used to be cheating ain't cheating anymore because they changed the law. That's what happened in 2020 with COVID. I mean, all these states, including some red states, changed the laws. They thought they were doing a justice. And what they really did was an injustice. And that's really what happened in 2020. It was just a total injustice.
0: That's right. That's right. And you're 100% on point with what the left loves to do. They want to do things that in a sane election system would be considered cheating. So they just rewrite the rules
1: yep.
0: so that it's not cheating anymore. What they ultimately always want to do is guarantee the outcome of an election before the first ballot is even cast. And that's what they're always pushing. That's why they're always trying to change voting rules. They're really trying to rig that process for themselves
1: yep.
0: by making cheating legal and by taking election security for granted so that they can get that GOTV operation going
1: and
0: have laws that fit hand in glove with it.
1: Jason Snead. Jason, I got to run. Thank you, sir. Always a pleasure. We'll do it again a little sooner, okay?
0: That sounds good. Looking forward to it.
1: All right, Jason Snead, of course, with our friends and executive director, Honest Election Project. All right, folks, we got to take this break. We'll be back. My man, Steve Malloy, when we get back. I'm Moon Griffon. 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
1: I'm Jeff Palermo in the Talk 107.3 Baton Rouge Newsroom. Funeral services have been announced for legendary LSU baseball coach and athletic director Skip Bertman. There will be a celebration of life ceremony on August 25th at 7 p.m. at the PMAC that will be open to the public. Dan Canavari, who served on Bertman's coaching staff at LSU, says Bertman was an incredible influence on so many people.
2: He could have been anything in the world besides a baseball coach at the top 1% of the population because he was immense. The most brilliant mind I've ever known.
1: Louisiana Community and Technical College System President Richard Nelson has laid out a plan designed to meet Louisiana's growing workforce needs. Nelson says one of the initiatives is to provide more transparency to prospective students on the types of jobs they can get with an associate's degree by visiting their website.
3: Hey, look, this is what the salary is if you complete this program. 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
0: 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Welcome back. This is the Moon Graffon Show. What a day. What a great day to be with you as we rock and roll. Let's turn to my good friend, Mr. Steve Malloy, Senior Fellow in Energy, Environmental Legal Institute, former Trump EPA transition team member, and a great guy. Steve, how you doing, bud? Hold up. Steve, how you doing? Now I got you.
9: I'm doing great. You got me?
0: Yeah, I got you. That's my phone.
9: All right.
0: I had to press a button to my left, and I'm not good at going to my left at all, politically speaking. So that's why I kind of messed that up. My bad. I don't do well on the left, Steve. How about you?
9: That's natural.
0: It's amazing. I'm watching this so-called movement that we've been talking about for years, and now that President Trump came in, this movement is dying, but you got some information to kind of back it up on this green new crazy movement they call climate change.
9: Yeah, so last week I was watching CNN.

0: Don't tell anybody.
1: And, damn, see, we got to talk. We got to have a long talk. I'm going to treat you like Jethro Bodine. We got to have a, one day we got to have a long talk, boy.
0: Well, I got to know what the other side is doing.
1: I understand. I get it.
0: So that's why we're talking today, because I was watching this. And I saw Harry Enten, who is CNN's pollster, and he did a little thing on climate showing that only 3% of voters prioritize climate. Or are prioritizing climate.
1: Wow.
0: And he was just really, like, shocked at that. And you know, of course, I'm not. I saw in 2022, ahead of the last midterms, a New York Times poll had only 1% of likely voters interested in or prioritizing climate. So, yeah, I mean, look, voters have real interests, real issues, and climate is not one of them. Climate is really not something you can vote on. You know, the weather's going to happen no matter how you vote. So,
1: but you know,
0: no
1: Steve,
0: voting on basic climate,
1: 1% is probably about right, because nobody cares about this except the ones making a ton of money in it. And number two is it was an issue because of the issue, and it wasn't much of an issue. That is the one issue that has been forced down our throat. With nobody able to debate it. Now, let me back up when I said it. You've been debating this for a long time. Nobody debates Steve Malloy on national TV. When Barack Obama said, it's science, 97% of the science is true, we never had a debate. We never had a public debate on it. None of it. Because they don't debate anybody. They just deemed it what it is and what they think it is. And that's it. No debate. That's not America.
0: Yeah.
1: That's not America.
0: Yeah, no. I dialed into this early when, you know, Al Gore was doing his slideshow traveling the country. I was at one of those shows, and, you know, I got up afterwards and talked with him and said, listen, why don't we debate this? And he's like, well, maybe that's an interesting idea. Of course, then his staff shuffled him off, and later they got back to me. They couldn't run away from the idea fast enough because these guys can't stand, you know, debating in open public. I mean, they'll just melt down.
1: But they did when you're the president of the United States, like Biden and Obama, you declare it so that this is real, and then all your policies and money goes with it to say this is where we're going with no scientific research behind it. You know, just none, zero, zero. It's not, it's like wearing a mask for a virus. There's no scientific research behind it. 6 foot distance, no scientific research behind it.
0: Yeah, and then they're so corrupt. Like with COVID, you know, they shut everybody down. You know, with climate, you know, we have been repeatedly threatened with being arrested and jailed for
1: I know
0: for begging to differ.
1: But look at the number of people that have. Oil and gas and things like that have been fired fined and paid tons of money and time based on what?
0: Yeah. Yeah, no. And, you know, of course, we have destroyed our power grid. You know, we're so reliant now on the global price of oil and the Strait of Hormuz because, you know, for decades, we sacrificed oil production, hoping that, you know, wind and solar and nuclear power would come through. Of course, none of that was true.
1: Wow.
0: We can't, our society can't survive without oil and gas. That is just the bottom line.
1: You can't. A good point. Steve, what do you do? I was Steve Malloy, my special guest. I was reading the deal down here where Trump has shut down windmills in the Gulf and things like that. Now, I'm glad he did it, but they had some people, they interviewed down here, and they said, well, you know, we get Trump, when Trump's gone, the policy may come back, and we can go put windmills in the Gulf. And then this is what I hear from some of the oil and gas people. And by the way, I love the oil and gas people. They know I do. But some of them will go, and when I quote this, it'll be pretty close. Our view on energy is all the above. I don't agree with that. I don't agree. Without fossil fuels, you have nothing. So how can it be all of the above, you know, like hydrogen, whatever? How can you say all of the above?
0: Yeah, well, that's what PR folks tell the oil and gas industry to say. Oil and gas industry people, you know, it's a good thing that, you know, oil is so profitable and that we need it so much, because otherwise the people that run the oil and gas industry, I think, would be unemployed because they're really not very smart a lot of times. And that's an example right there when they start talking about all of the above. All of the above, you can't do anything without oil and gas, nothing. You can't build a nuclear power plant. You can't do a windmill. You can't do a solar panel. You can't do anything without fossil fuels.
1: Can you do?
0: So why are we for all of the above?
1: Yeah, can you do?

0: CCS, which is very popular with people. They're making money. And out of all of it, I think the one that has makes no sense the most is CCS. Yeah. Now, you may disagree, yeah. but well, I...
1: No, but, you know, unless you're, I mean, oil companies do use enhanced oil recovery to produce more oil. You know, they'll inject.
0: Oh, we're not talking about that.
1: Yeah, we're not talking about that. But just storing carbon dioxide for the sake of storing carbon dioxide because you think it's, you know, it's going to improve the weather is crazy. I mean, it's fraud. And, you know, unfortunately, the oil industry, or at least some in the oil industry, have decided that's how they want to, you know, rip off taxpayers. And, you know, I think that's a problem.
0: I don't think it's anything to do with save the planet. I think it's to enhance the budget and profits of a company. That's what it looks like to me.
1: Yeah, no, absolutely. But they're doing it under the guise of saving the planet. So it's all part of the lie.
0: You know, let me ask a question. You you follow this pretty close, and you also watch it around the world. Are other countries still jumping up and down about climate change and we need to save the planet? It looks like to me, Steve, because I've been told sitting down with these people that Europe's demanding this, and I'm going, no, Europe's government might be demanding it. But this is not being demanded by people around the world for their prices to skyrocket where you can't even buy your food. I don't think anybody's demanding, but I think government's demanding it, not the people.
1: Yeah. So, you know, in Europe, climate is a leftist strategy. I call it climate communism. You know, it's the way to control the economy. So all the, you know, and they have nothing but big government socialists in Europe. They all want to control the economy. So climate is the perfect way to do that. And then you have the communist Chinese, okay, who are using climate as a weapon. You know, they're making our energy grid and the Europeans and, you know, energy and in Africa, all making us dependent on China for wind turbines, solar panels, battery technology, EVs. You know, they're getting us hooked on China so that, you know, in the end, China has the world checkmated when it wants to take Taiwan or, you know, do whatever it needs to do to become the world's lone global superpower. So climate is, you know, for evil people, climate is a great way to achieve their evil ends.
0: Let me ask you a question. When the term net carbon by 2050, okay, and you may not know the answer to this, but I'm going to ask it anyway, because if anybody does, you do. When you do net, like we had a liberal leftist lunatic governor, Edwards, and he signed off on this net carbon by 2050.
1: Yeah.
0: But when our new governor came in, I'm good friends with him, I know him. He's a Republican. They've bought into some of this stuff, too. And I'm wondering if the reason he didn't get rid of it is what I'm saying. It was an executive order signed in, and you can get rid of it, but we didn't. So does having a goal in 2050 of net carbon zero, whatever you call it, zero net carbon in 2050, do you have to have that to get the federal tax credits, or you can't get them anymore? Because I kind of wonder, does that go hand in hand, or do you know?
1: No, net zero by 2050, and the oil industry is still for this, by the way.
0: I know, but is it because they would take away the tax credits if they weren't for it, like a state?
1: No. It's not because it's got nothing to do with the tax credits. They say it because it's part of their lame PR strategy. You know, they want people to think that there's some sort of transition going on to take the pressure off them. You know, management doesn't like being accused of destroying the planet.
0: Okay.
1: As far as the tax credits, all you got to do is, you know, build the pipelines, bury the CO2. And collect your money.
0: Let me take a quick break. Can you do that for me?
1: Collect my money.
0: Yeah, I know. Yeah, I'm about to say, collect. Hey, let me put it back better term. Collect our money.
1: Yeah.
0: Hold on. Steve Malloy is his name. We're gonna come back and wrap up with Steve. You're listening to the Moon Griffon Show, folks. Hang tight. 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
13: Yeah. Hi, y'all. Welcome back. It is the Moon Griffon Show. Always a pleasure to be with you on a beautiful Monday. Best day of the work week. Don't ever forget that, folks. Got the whole week to get it right. And, of course, one of our best guests, Steve Malloy. We love having Steve on here. He really understands everything going on. Steve, what are the other things that I'm hearing here? It's a lot to do with CCS, but you can throw all this stuff together. Is that they, of all the countries I'd want to dictate us to do anything, the last one would be Europe. Yet, yeah. They're saying, well, and I read it again today, Europe is demanding us. Europe is saying we got to do this.
14: Yeah.
13: And I'm going, Europe is lucky they don't starve to death in the winter. And they're going to depend on Russia. Couldn't we tell them we're not doing anything with CCS? We're not wasting it, not one more carbon capture project.
14: Yeah.
13: But we say Europe is dictating this. And then they say stuff like I told you earlier, it's the world demanding this. It's no demand by the world.
14: No, there's not. What's going on, and this is really an old problem, Europeans, you know, they don't want competition from America. And, you know, the whole climate thing was really to cripple America's competitiveness.

0: And what they, one of the things they've been trying to do is to export European, crazy European regulation to America. And how do they do that? Well, they do it by forcing U.S. companies operating in Europe to adopt regulations. And then, you know, those countries are burdened by those regulations. And then they want to, you know, they want to burden their competitors in the United States with the same regulations. So they try to import them. And, you know, it's all because Europe makes them do it.
1: No, you know, that is amazing. I just caught up on something you said. So the way I'm going to say it might not be right, but you laugh if nothing else. So we're going to screw ourselves up first, and then we got to get everybody else to screw their countries up so we can be competitive. It's like, let's bring us down, and since we're down, America's kicking our butt. Let's make sure they got to lower their standards as well.
0: Yeah, I mean, for, you know, for these large companies that can afford the expense of European regulations, you know, importing those regulations into the United States is just sort of, you know, for them, as far as they're concerned, it's leveling the you know, competitive field. Of course, it's just burdening small companies in the U.S. with European nonsense. So, look, you know, I love Big Oil. They produce a lot of product that the world needs, but you know their public policy is
1: well. Let me ask this question:
0: is a problem?
1: Okay, let me ask this question.
0: Strategy is a problem.
1: I'm all for Big Oil and gas. I'm everything. I believe is the greatest invention we ever had. It's the greatest thing that ever happened to the world in the United States. When oil and gas, we could do all the things we can do and all the things we can make. And me and you, you know all about that. I don't have to. Everybody where I live, they know about it too. Me, but out all against you have nothing. You're zero. You don't win world wars. You lose everything. Okay. It's also a company to print money because you have to have it. Okay. So they print, or they like this print money. So they have all the money they want. Why do they have to have this? You come on. Why do you have to have this when you already got everything going your way when people need your service and product every single day? Why? Yeah.
0: Well, that's a great question, Moon. I'd love to talk about that with someone in the oil industry, have them explain it to me. You know, they don't like the pressure. They don't like being painted as villains. So, you know, they want to have it both ways. They want to sell oil, but they also want to make it sound like they're being green too. And so, you know, they don't want their they don't want their wives protested at the garden club.
1: No, but you touch them all. When Barack Obama came on and Biden came on, and the media always beat up oil and gas when prices get high, the first thing they do is start reporting the profits from Exxon and all these companies. Yeah. They don't ever do that about what government does. Government makes free money every day from taking money from citizens, and they make more money on oil and gas than the oil and gas companies do.
0: Moon, just the other week, Trump attacked the oil and gas companies for making too much money. I mean, these guys literally print money, and thank God they do, because I'm an investor and I love it. Mm-hmm. And you know, they're always and for some reason, it's not enough for those guys to make money hand over fist. They've got to appear to be politically correct. You know, if I ran the oil companies, I would be out there every day. You need us. Fossil fuels make our world work. There is nothing that happens on this planet in a modern society without fossil fuels.
1: By the way, they've been wrongly attacked. The difference is 20, 30 years ago, they fought back all the time. I think they got tired of fighting and said, look, we're going to give up some of this, but you're going to help us on the flip side with a little CCS and whatever else the hell they're doing.
0: Well, the Greens don't really like CCS because they found out that it's just, you know, it helps the oil industry keep pumping more and more oil, so they don't like it. So this is just the oil industry out there, you know, trying to have an excuse or defend themselves, you know, for the sake of politicians, I guess.
1: I love the oil guy. Matter of fact, I got advertisers, I got friends, I just love them to death. I think they're the greatest thing in the world.
0: So I got into what I am doing now, defending, you know, businesses on science, because back then, 30 years ago, 35 years ago, industry was interested in defending itself on science. They were proud of the progress they made. But since then, there has been a whole change in generation. All this, you know, lunch meat corporate management doesn't want to do anything. They don't want to be accused of anything.

0: things. So they've hired PR firms to polish their image. And of course, the PR firms only know how to be soft and be green. And it's just, it's not working out for them. It's been a disaster. You know, in the 2000s, I told Exxon, I advised Exxon, I went to a shareholder meeting. You know, I got huge applause. I said, listen, you got to stop the shareholder proposal business. Okay, this is destroying your company. And sure enough, within 10 years, they came within a couple of votes of losing control of their company because of shareholder proposals. And so now, finally, after that happened, Exxon pushes back against shareholder proposals, which is fantastic. But, of course, you could see this coming when it first started, but they wouldn't listen. And that was about the time that Exxon management changed from, you know, the Lee Raymond sort of oil is the greatest thing, you know, it's a gift from God, to Rex Tillerson, Darren Woods, you know, just sort of, I don't even know how to describe it, just lunch meat, you know, corporate management.
1: Yeah, but it's a shame because the it's kind of like gender. We got God on our side. No, listen, we got God on our side 100%, and we got science on our side 100%, so let's give in. We got the two main things on our side, so let's give in. That's what it looks like to me.
0: Because, you know, they don't want to have to defend themselves. You know, just last week, the SEC, I'm going to be writing about this soon, the SEC has made it easier for companies to dodge shareholder proposals, which in some way is good, except for the fact that, you know, the left has already captured all these corporations, so they're making it more difficult for people like me to express my views to management. And so what the SEC has done is locked in the left in control of corporate management, including in oil companies.
1: Wow. What a frustration. Well, like I said, I'm going to always be to all companies. I don't agree with some of it, and I've had conversations for a while now, so I know the feeling. All righty, Jason. You know, as always, sir, it is a blessing, and you are, and I appreciate your time, man.
0: Okay, I'm Steve, but Jason,
1: I'm sorry, Steve Malloy, man. I'm sorry. You know what? I was going to ask you a Jason Isaac question, and I forgot to ask it, so I thought about Jason. Steve Malloy. All right, Steve. God bless.
0: Bye-bye.
1: All right, man. That's going to wrap it up, folks, and we'll see you again.

0: I'm not one to say I told you so, but I switched to Pure Talk over a year ago, and ever since, I've been telling people there's no better wireless company out there. 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
3: From ABC News, I'm Chuck Sievertson. A hearing's taking place related to Nick Reiner, accused of stabbing his parents, Rob and Michelle Reiner, to death last December. ABC's Trevor Ault.
4: He has pleaded not guilty. He's been appointed a public defender, but he wants access to more than $500,000 of that trust fund that he says he's owed because he wants to use that money for his legal defense. But a financial steward for the trust fund argues there is a piece of California law known as the Slayer Statute that prevents a person from receiving trust fund money from a person they intentionally and feloniously killed.
3: The Supreme Court has refused for a final time to review its denial of a President Trump appeal. It upholds the $5 million judgment that Trump ended up paying E. Jean Carroll after being found liable for sexual abuse and defamation. ABC's Sherry

0: Shakur, and he said he just wants to know what justice is in this case, and he wants to see what the evidence they've got against Davis is.
1: The deal that President Trump signed at Versailles in June set a 60-day deadline for ending the war with Iran and reaching an accord on its nuke program. The deadline was today. The stalemate continues. Iran says it has reached a deal with Oman over a plan for ships to transit the Strait of Hormuz. 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
2: This is a Bloomberg Money Minute. With sky-high home prices and mortgage rates back near 7%, the home buying market has been in a world of hurt. And this month, home builder sentiment barely improved at all because of elevated construction costs, higher borrowing costs, which are being passed along to would-be buyers. Meantime, regulatory filings out this weekend show Warren Buffett's Berkshire Hathaway holding company increased its stake not only in Google's parent company Alphabet, but also in U.S. home builders. Shares of all the biggies like Lennar, KB, Pulte, and D.R. Horton all a little bit lower this hour, while elsewhere on Wall Street, it's been a pretty lackluster start to the new week for stocks. Right now, the Dow is down 0.25%, the NASDAQ up a tiny fraction, the S&P down a small fraction, and oil edging a little bit higher, closer to $83 a barrel. And ahead of its planned initial public stock offering, Anthropic, the maker of the Claude chatbot, told investors it made 14 times more last quarter than it did a year ago. Tom Busby, Bloomberg Radio.
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13: 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Brian Kilmeade.
11: Thanks so much, everybody, for being there. It's the Brian Kilmeade Show. I know your weekend was fantastic. We're back in action now. The number one issue in America is energy. And Dan-

0: Daniel Turner, founder of the Energy Advocacy Group and Power the Future, is going to be with us. The nuts and bolts of where oil, where gas, where diesel is as it relates to our national security. Standing by is Mark Dubowitz, CEO and founder, CEO of the Foundation for Defense of Democracies, one of the leading think tanks when it comes to America's security, especially in the Middle East. And one of the guys, you one-stop shopping when it turns out, what if you want to talk about our options with Iran. And we have a lot. So before we get to Mark, let's get to the big three.
1: Number three.
2: President Trump ran on making America safe again, and he did just that. The largest, most prolific reduction in crime in modern American history, including a 20% reduction in the murder rate and a reduction by 20% of drug overdose deaths, just to name a few.
0: That is Kash Patel. Trump, too, has a few good stories to tell. Border Patrol, sealed. Historically low crime, fact. Cratering prescription drug costs, going in the right direction, first time in my lifetime. Now it's time to sell those issues. Attention, GOP. The president is going to need some help.
1: Number two.
3: We know if they do make a deal, well, they will not comply with it. How do we know that? Because that's what they already did. And secondly, then it makes no sense to give them the finances that a deal would demand, which would enable them to recover.
0: That is General Jack Keane with Mark Levin. 60 days and the MOU is through. Where do we go next? With Iran? The next bomb will be dropped by Treasury. My hope is American bombs will follow up afterwards.
1: Number one.
4: Folks, from today going forward, I want to hear any more DFL, DSA, moderate, blah, blah. I want to hear the word Democrat. That's who you are, and that's what you are fighting for.
0: Terry McAuliffe, Dems have a public philosophical brawl going on for all to see as the DSA and a handful of so-called moderates wrestle with the party's future. I don't see how they coexist, despite what Terry McAuliffe says. What should the GOP do? Just give up the floor and let them fight it out? I think they're going to need a strategy. Just a quick reminder, if you ever missed the show or you want to get some highlights, go to youtube.com/@TheBrianKilmeade Show. We got our own channel. Mark Dubowitz comes in now. So, Mark, the president says earlier, I want Iran to wave the white flag. You think that's going to happen?
5: Well, I think the Iranians are under severe economic pressure thanks to the president's blockade, Brian. And so I think the president understands right now that he's got the upper hand. Hormuz is becoming a shrinking asset in the arms of the Iranians. I think they played that Hormuz card at their weakest point, and the president has really crushed them militarily, severely degraded their nuclear program. But these are dedicated jihadists. I don't think they're going to wave the white flag, but they're certainly taking a beating.
0: When you talk about what the Treasury can do, there looks like they're looking, leaning towards third party, where anybody dealing even in illicit energy sales with oil and gas with Iran, they're going to get sanctioned. And that's what the president basically said. China is the main culprit. If China has to make a choice, do you want to deal with the U.S.? You want to deal with us? Now, president in a couple of months is going to have the Chinese president here. Do you think he would risk that relationship to start sanctioning them and risk that visit?
5: Well, Brian, it's interesting. I mean, even President Obama, who was very weak on Iran, very weak on China, actually imposed secondary sanctions against Chinese banks that were processing Iranian oil transactions. There is legislation that has been passed by a bipartisan Congress that gives President Trump the authority to go after these Chinese banks. And they have to be put to a choice. You want to trade in the U.S. dollar? You want to be part of the global financial system? Or do you want to help the leading state sponsor of terrorism fund its jihadist war machine? I think President Xi needs to be put to that choice. And Chinese banks, I believe, if put to that choice, will choose the Western financial system over fundamentalist jihadists.
0: Yeah, they also say they're going to look to get Chinese refiners and fine them, banks and give them sanctions, and aviation restrictions. That could some of what we think is going to be announced this week. But when the president, you know, I'm looking to Tehran Times, and of course they're a propaganda organ of Iran. They seem to think that they're in the driver's seat and that the U.S. does not want to go back to war. What do you think about that?
5: Yeah, that's certainly the perception in Tehran, and you hear that from multiple Iranian sources. They think they're winning. And listen, if they follow mainstream media in the United States, mainstream media, much of it anti-Trump, believes that Iran is winning, America and Israel are losing. So they're certainly getting caught up in their own narrative. I think they've drunk their own Kool-Aid. But that is definitely the perception in Iran. Is President Trump going to be willing to return to major military operations? Brian, I don't know. he certainly is going to try economic warfare first.

0: Economic Fury. Is he going to return to Operation Epic Fury? Again, that is a big question. But the thing that he's missing, Brian, in his strategy is Operation People's Fury, which is tens of millions of Iranians who despise this regime, who've been on the streets repeatedly for years, including in January when 1 in 7 Iranians were actually on the streets. Where's our strategy for Operation People's Fury? We need to provide those Iranians, tens of millions of them, with the support to take down this regime, or at the very least cripple it in ways that even American bombs can't do.
1: Why haven't we?
0: It's a great question, and multiple U.S. presidents haven't. I mean, I don't know what it's going to take for a president to finally realize, like, millions of brave Iranians keep returning to the streets, yelling death to the dictator. 40,000 of them were mowed down in January, and yet we can't even provide them with communication devices, labor strike funds, financing, never mind arming them. I mean, never mind getting weapons in there. Let's get armed drones in there. The Iranians' security services, can you imagine if hundreds of thousands of armed drones were descending on besieged checkpoints? I mean, these are things we can do, and the president needs to issue an intelligence finding instructing his intelligence community to build him a plan. He may not decide to implement the plan, but at least have a plan.
1: You said he gave some arms to the Kurds and they kept it.
0: Yeah, again, I don't know if they kept it, that those Kurds have been well-armed and well-trained and have a lot of arms. I think at the end of the day, the Kurdish option was scuttled by the head of Turkey, Recep Erdogan, who called the president, told the president not to allow 70,000 armed Kurds to descend from the hills into Tehran. If that had gone ahead, I can't tell you would have succeeded or not, but the plan was never implemented because the president decided to block that strategy. And Erdogan is no friend of ours, Brian. I mean, he is a Sunni Muslim Brotherhood fundamentalist. He is as bad as the Islamic Republic, but on the other side of the fundamentalist divide. And I don't think we should be taking orders from President Erdogan.
1: Why does President Trump not agree with you on that?
0: Look, I think President Trump rightly understands Turkey's a NATO member. It's a serious military power, second largest military power in the Middle East. I think President Trump always does try to get along with people and get along with leaders. And I think he's giving Erdogan an opportunity to try and get along with the United States, to stop inciting against Israel, to stop killing the Kurds. And he's giving him an opportunity. President Trump is a patient man, but he's also somebody who, if you tried to undermine him or run circles around him or do anything that is not in America's interest, the president will lose patience. I think President Trump might lose patience with Erdogan if he continues this behavior.
1: So here is Chris Wright, the Secretary of Energy, who's going on the offensive, talking about how much more energy we're actually producing, but also we're getting much more through the strait than you would think. Cut 36.
2: For the commercial satellite players, these are great businesses, but this is a conflict zone right now. And to see exactly what's happening as we're seeing in the data, that's difficult. We're talking and coordinating with every ship. We know every day exactly how many ships transit the Strait of Hormuz in and out. We know if they're going the southern route, the U.S. route through Omani waters, we know exactly what they're carrying. And so every day I get a report of transits in the north and the south and the exact product count and details of what goes through in the south. So, yeah, I sent those tweets out and have been speaking out a little bit because the public understanding of what's happening is just too far away from the reality.
1: What's the reality that Mark Dubowitz sees as the CEO of Foundation for Defense of Democracies?
0: Well, the reality we've been seeing is that Admiral Bradley Cooper is the head of Central Command, has been doing a fabulous job. The men and women of the U.S. military have been doing an extraordinary job of actually moving those tankers through throughout the past few months. And we're getting 15, 16 million barrels a day out of the Hormuz area, either through tankers or through pipelines, Saudi pipelines, Emirati pipelines. I also see that the Saudis and the Emiratis are building new pipelines and that everybody is waking up to the reality that you cannot let Islamic Republic of Iran, a theocratic jihadist regime, control Hormuz. And again, as I said earlier, Brian, it's a shrinking asset, a shrinking point of leverage for the Iranians because they played that card at their weakest point after they had lost a significant percentage of their war-making capability and their nuclear capabilities. Instead of playing that card when they were strong under the Obama deal or in a no-attack scenario when they would have had nuclear weapons, ICBMs, tens of thousands of ballistic missiles, hundreds of thousands of drones, and an economy that was able to be immunized

0: against the very sanctions that Secretary Bessent says are on the way. So I think Iran is in a much weaker position. I think Secretary Wright is exactly right. A lot of these outside service providers that are tracking this thing depend on GPS tracking of tankers. But what's happening is the GPS is being switched off, and Admiral Cooper is escorting those tankers quietly and covertly through the strait into international markets.
1: So here is General Keane on what he thinks is going to happen in the fall. Cut 27.
2: The Iranians believe, now this is, we got to understand, this is in their head. In their head, they believe time is on their side and they can ride this out despite the economic suffering of their people. And that is the position they have taken. So the economic path is one thing, and no one knows if that's true or not. Even the Iranians don't know it. It's not knowable at this time whether economic collapse will actually take place, and they'd be willing to make a deal they're not willing to make now.
1: And he believes that in the fall, when the midterms get closer, they're going to get more and more aggressive because they want Trump's party to lose. They hate Trump. They think it's in their best interest to get the party that's cheering for them, the Democrats, we're literally cheering for them to be successful and saying they're winning, to be successful at the midterms. That's probably the strategy they're going to implement.
0: Yeah, 100%, Brian. I think it's going to be an October surprise. Right before the midterms, the Iranians are going to do everything they can to massively escalate, drive up that price of oil, drive up the price of gasoline, drive up inflation, and create a situation where Trump loses the House and the Senate. That is exactly what they want. They want to hobble the president politically. Now, I think they're miscalculating, because I think whether or not president holds the House or Senate, he's going to have 2 years left. And presidents typically lose Congress in their last 2 years. And what do they do, Brian, when they lose Congress? Because now their domestic agenda is stymied. They always turn to foreign policy. And when they turn to foreign policy, they want to create a legacy for themselves. President Trump's legacy is inextricably tied to Iran. He knows that. The historians know that. And he is going to spend 2 years making sure that at the end of his tenure, the Islamic Republic has lost and America has won. And so the Iranians are going to play their games in the short term, but I think President Trump understands over the next 2.5 years, he needs to defeat the Islamic Republic and ensure that whoever wins the next election is not inheriting the kind of problem that he inherited from Joe Biden.
1: Mark, I think that I would love to see him really finish up this job, at least the 20% of targets and more before Labor Day, and just let the Iranians know what we're capable of, because we actually have more assets in the region we had than before Epic Fury started. Even though we'd like to have more interceptors, I've been assured that we have munitions. You know, like to have more Tomahawks, we have different things that we could use. So I'd love to see that happen before. In the couple of minutes we have left, I want to talk about Hamas. It looks like Jared Kushner and Hamas are meeting face-to-face. We rarely do that with Khalil al-Hayy over in Cairo. It happened yesterday, and it's going to be happening again today to implement the next step in the 15-point roadmap. It looks like there's some indications that Hamas has done things we didn't expect. They admit they have to give up leadership, and there is a plan in place to give up their arms and put it into so-called storage of all types, and then have that international force come in before the Israelis move out. Where do you see this?
0: Look, I think Hamas is going to play the same game that their patron, the Islamic Republic of Iran, is playing. They want to wait out Trump. So they'll agree to things, they'll say things. At the end of the day, they are never going to give up their weapons. They're never going to give up their holy jihad against Israel and the West. They would not be Hamas if they did not surrender the ambitions to destroy the West. That is who they are. That is in their DNA. So I think it's all a delusion. I think it's all a waiting game. And I think I wish Jared Kushner incredible luck and incredible fortitude to try to push this through. But the problem we have is not 2026, 2027, 2028. The problem is January 20th, 2029, when I am very, very worried that there will be a president in the White House who doesn't have President Trump's fortitude. And in that case, Hamas, Hezbollah, the Islamic Republic of Iran, China, Russia, you name it, whatever enemy of America, has waited out Trump and now is a new president who doesn't have the same commitment to using American power, economic, financial, diplomatic, and military power against our enemies.
1: Well, you know, there's no doubt about it, because I don't think J.D. Vance has any interest at all in the Middle East, and he's the likely nominee on the right. And if you listen to any Democratic nominee, potential nominee, they're living off not liking Israel and

0: making sure they're not getting arms. And if you ask Netanyahu, he says we plan on being our own arms manufacturer because we can't count on America. So, Mark Dubowitz, I think you're 100% correct in that. So hopefully that's why the president wants to solve all these problems before he leaves. Thanks so much, Mark. I appreciate you joining us.
1: Thanks so much, Brian.
0: You got it. Back in a moment.
2: Don't go anywhere. Brian Kilmeade will be right back.
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1: The California Democratic Party and the California labor movement just stood with Bernie Sanders and me in supporting a 5% wealth tax on 250 California billionaires. Passing this ballot initiative will ensure that millions of working class and middle class Californians don't lose their health care. Look, the Sacramento establishment and lobbyists are just blatantly out of touch. What this shows is that California voters want a Democratic Party that will stand up for the working class over the billionaire class.
2: So that is Ro Khanna, who represents most of Silicon Valley. Mark Cuban writes back, and it's lengthy. I'll try to get through some of it. It's on X. He goes, Ro, I like you. You know that. But you need to read the state of the state. The number of DECA unicorns in California is growing by the day as investors chase amazing startups. A unique feature of the $10 billion startups that is, even if they raise a billion, if any of that money goes to the, none of that money goes to the founders, who are now worth billions of dollars overnight. They are the definition of cash poor, stock rich. How are you going to tax them? Make them borrow money against their shares if they can? They just raise money to grow their company, and a bank will come along and loan them the money. Can I just stop there? You insert my money? When you get $1 billion to have a startup, you have to hire people. That should help people. A company that is now back to Mark Cuban. A company that has been in business maybe less than a year, laugh out loud, will take their stock if they can't? Do you really think each of the multiple founders who started an amazing company in California is now a billionaire can just pull out $250 million per billion of net worth from their raise? You know that they can't. If this passes and it doesn't directly impact me at all, I won't be a California resident. But you can bet if I'm investing in a multi-billion dollar startup, I'm asking them to move out of California for the first moment. And if this passes, only idiot startup founders stay in California. So good luck. You tell everybody billionaires are the problem, but your solution to the problem is not practical, feasible, plausible. And Mark Cuban just called you out. Not a Republican.
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4: I'm Jeff Palermo in the Talk 107.3 Baton Rouge Newsroom. LSU is planning to hold a celebration of life ceremony for Skip Bertman a week from Tuesday at 7 p.m. at the Pete Maravich Assembly Center. The public is invited to attend. The former LSU head baseball coach and athletic director passed away Friday at the age of 88. Ryan Terrio, who won a College World Series title while playing for Bertman in 2000, says the hard work that Bertman did in building the LSU baseball program rubbed off on the entire Baton Rouge community.
5: There's business leaders in this community that have learned from that. There's politicians. I mean, the list goes on. And so this is far deeper and far bigger than baseball for us.
4: The Louisiana Department of Health says 11 people have now died as a result of heat-related illnesses. That's up from 8 deaths they reported last week. Another hot week is in the forecast this week, with the entire state under a heat advisory. Southeast Louisiana under an extreme heat warning. Talk 107.3 Baton Rouge.
6: There's a lot going on in the world of insurance. 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
1: It's 8 or 9 million barrels a day on a running average are going through the strait. Plus, you've got to add the 6 million barrels a day that are being diverted via pipelines. And those pipelines are being expanded as well. But so in round numbers today, 14, 15 million barrels a day are leaving the Arabian Gulf region versus the 20 million barrels a day pre-conflict. So we're short 5 or 6 million barrels a day from this region, but it's much smaller hole than people think it is.
2: So that is the Energy Secretary saying that, look, we're shutting off the transponders. We're getting ships, merchant ships, through the strait. Many more than have been labeled. Evidently, none came through on Sunday. Maybe two or three came through on Saturday. But between Oman and Iran, they're making sure that people make it say it's too much of a risk. Insurers aren't going to insure. So therefore, we're not going to get much oil through. And what the Secretary of Energy is saying is we're getting more through than you know. Daniel Turner joins us now, founder of Energy Advocacy Group, Power the Future. Daniel, always great to talk to you.
3: Thank you.
2: Your thoughts about what the Secretary of Energy saying, hey, listen, we're getting a lot through. We can't talk about it.
3: Yeah. First off, a shout out.
2: Is that true, though?
3: 100%. And it's a shout out to President Trump for choosing Chris Wright to begin with, something that we don't rarely talk about because it's been, you know, almost 2 years now. But to have someone who's from the industry, who understands the mechanics of the industry, the markets of the industry, and doesn't really care about the politics. Like, he's not a politician. He's never wanted to run for office. He wants to produce as much energy because he believes that a robust energy industry brings prosperity and peace, etc. So just to have him in this role is great. But what he's saying makes total sense, and there's a lot of confidence in that. There is oil getting through. Markets are reflecting that. The problem is that if we were at this stage for the last 4 months, all of inflation would have slowly started to come down. As we saw in early this year, January, February, when oil was in the 60s, inflation numbers started to come down. Price of goods and services started to come down because of that. It takes a little while for low energy prices to trickle into the market. But then they spiked again, and then they're up and down, and the fluctuations are so intense over these last 6 months that inflation doesn't know what the heck it wants to do. So that's the biggest problem we're in for the economy.
2: So Dan Brouillette was on with Larry Kudlow, and he feels differently. Cut 38.
4: It's hard to know how many barrels we're actually moving through. I don't want to, you know, disagree with Chris, but I think it's debatable as to whether or not we're up to 15. There'd be few in the industry who I think would actually support that number at the moment. And that's not a criticism. I mean, he has information, obviously, that perhaps I don't have. But look, I think what's important to understand is that the strait will open. And as we've seen in the marketplace over the course of the last 30, 40, 50, 60 days, when the strait does open, oil prices will come down. And when oil prices come down, and they will come down fairly dramatically, retail products, I should say refined products, will come down as well.
2: So he's not sure.
3: Yeah.
2: He hopes. So you needed 65 a barrel, you told me, right? And what's it now?
3: 82, our index is.
2: And it's
3: at
2: 404 average price per gallon.
3: Yeah.
2: So that would definitely, if it stays this high, what does that compare to the last year with Joe Biden?
3: Biden averaged 95 a barrel for 4 years, and we got accustomed to it. But it also led to a certain stagnation of the economy. One of the things what I think Dan Brouillette said, which is most important, is that Chris Wright has information we don't. And that's pretty darn true as the Secretary of Energy. I think there's evidence to show Chris Wright is the one who is correct here because of just the actual market itself. No matter how powerful the president is, oil markets are not going to lie. They can't. It's just the invisible hand theory, right? So when you had bankers like J.P. Morgan saying, we're going to hit $300 a barrel in oil, well, that never happened. And the reason why is because markets knew oil was getting through. Markets were convinced because otherwise we would have been at that price point. So there's market evidence, there's economic evidence that Chris Wright is the one who has the facts.
2: So why have the strategic oil reserve, why has it gone down?
3: Bad. Yeah. Well, we drained more than half of them during the Biden administration, and we haven't been able to replenish. I believe that we still have a slow release to try to steady oil prices, but it's not an ideal situation because we should have been replenishing. Remember, in the height of COVID, when oil was at negative dollars, oil prices were plummeting. President Trump wanted to replenish the entire reserves, and Congress blocked him. Right, so this is a
2: which
3: bailout.
2: Makes no sense.
3: Of course, yeah, of course, this is a bailout to the oil industry, and oil industry has such hatred amongst the left. And they hate a lot of things, don't they? But anytime anything is oil-related, it's their rallying point to say, oil, big oil, we hate oil. And so they'll never propose or support anything that helps the overall energy industry.
2: But Daniel Turner, do you think the green fever is broken on the left?
3: I think so, but I don't think it has in the members of the Democrat Party, because their donors are still crazy radical leftists. And they put, you know, climate change isn't as popular as it was, but the same climate movement, the best example is Greta Thunberg, right? She moved from climate change to I hate Israel like that. Why? It's because it's all the same leftists. It's all the same. So whether it's BLM or I hate Israel or climate change, or doesn't matter. It's the same mentality. Climate change isn't popular right now, but leftistism is. And we see that in the surge of the DSA. It's the same leftists.
2: Well, why don't we build more refineries?
3: We have to. We've expanded refineries. And so people have said, yeah, we haven't built a new one from scratch, but the refineries that we have online have expanded by 30-40% over the last decades, and that's good enough. It could be.

0: But I do think more refineries are absolutely essential and strategically located, right? Obviously, we build a lot of our refineries in the Gulf because of just the laws of thermodynamics. If you have to heat something in a hot room, it will heat faster than if you heat it in Alaska, right? So there's a reason why the refineries, and yes, they're closer to ports, et cetera, but there's an environmental reason why we build refineries for the most part in warmer climates. But we do have refineries not far from here in Jersey. We have refineries in Michigan, and we need refineries in more strategic locations because that will just ease the tensions of oil production.
1: See, I always thought if it's a good business, people are going to build it.
0: Yeah.
1: And the oil companies are making a lot of money right now.
0: Yep.
1: And I don't want them to give it back because there are going to be times when they're not making money. That's part of the business. So I would think this might be a good time to invest some of that money.
0: There is. And I would think if I were President Trump and we have these executive orders on energy emergency, those are the protocols. There are national security emergencies right now. We are in global conflict, right, in one location clearly, but we could also talk about what's happening in Ukraine. We need reliable, abundant oil across the country. And so there are a lot of reasons to say, hey, look, we're going to have to build this refinery here. And yeah, the environmentalists are going to protest and they're going to bus in all of their activists and bang drums. But, you know, this is big boy conversations and we need these things to survive.
1: Just back them up and we'll show them. Now, when the Ukrainians are blowing up Russian refineries, I'm thrilled. What does that do to the oil market?
0: It hurts oil, especially the Europeans, because they still buy a lot of oil from Russia, a lot of gas from Russia. They buy it through intermediaries, right? They buy it through third-party proxies. There is this global ban on Russian oil and gas, but a number of countries have ignored it. Turkey's ignored it, and they're a member of NATO. I believe South Korea has ignored it. India's ignored it. So if you're France and you're saying, I'm not going to buy Russian oil, but I'll buy Indian oil, well, it is Russian oil, just vis-a-vis India, and you're paying more for it.
1: Yeah, which is incredible. But when we look at the oil, you just told me something that I never didn't realize because I just thought it's one price. You said it's not one price. You said in right down the Middle East, it's 97 a barrel. Here, it's 82 a barrel.
0: Yeah.
1: So I thought it was a world commodity. Can you explain that to me?
0: It is a world commodity, but there are different indices. There are different oil markets, right? The big one that we use here in America, which is called WTI, West Texas Intermediary, it's the American platform for oil. There's another one, which is in the North Sea, which is called the Brent, right? That was the big oil exploration there, BP, the Scandinavians, the Russians who were excavating, producing in the North Sea. And the other big one, there are big three, but there are, I think, 120 of these indices, smaller ones. The big three and the third is Murban crude, which is the Middle East. Normally, they're all around the same price point, just like if you were going to buy gold for X ounces of gold in America or you bought it in Tokyo. It'd be roughly the same price. Tokyo could be a little cheaper for whatever reason, but it's roughly the same global price. But right now we're seeing huge deltas in these markets. And that goes to show American producers aren't nervous, but Murban crude is petrified.
1: I was talking to one oil company executive, and they say, we're running out of shock absorbers.
0: Yeah.
1: That, you know, the longer this goes on and we play this waiting game, we're running out of ways to make sure the people don't feel it the way they potentially could.
0: Yeah.
1: So we'd have very few more cards to play. Everyone immediately tapped into their oil reserves, right?
0: Yep.
1: So we're kind of running out of that.
0: We are. And this is an industry that is petrified by uncertainties. I mean, if you get an announcement tomorrow that a hurricane is manifesting off the Gulf Coast, oil prices will go through the roof. Nothing has changed, but this industry hates the unknown. And we have been in 6 months now. When did we start? We've been in 6 months of unknown. And the industry is petrified. We've stabilized a little. $82 a barrel in oil is good. It's not $65 a barrel in oil, but we need $65 a barrel oil for months and months and months and months to then trickle into the price of manufactured goods, the price of blue jeans, the price of cars, the gas prices, right? And we haven't had that. So to bring down the inflation number, to give calm to the overall economy, we need geopolitical stability.
1: Right.
0: And we haven't had it.
1: So did you like this message from J.D. Vance when he was with Will Cain last week, Cut 35?
2: Goal number one, keep oil and gas cheap for Americans all over our country. And then obviously goal number two is ensure that Iran never gets a nuclear weapon. I feel confident we're accomplishing both of those goals.
1: Your thoughts?
0: I agree with him that these are two absolutely essential goals. Oil prices are cheaper than the Biden years, but they're not necessarily cheap yet. Again,

0: $82 a barrel oil is way better than the average of 95 for the Biden years, right? Biden hit 125 for sustained periods. But we're not exactly at cheap oil yet. And yeah, producers are doing well, and they are putting that back into investment. We see American companies that are making profits, and they're going to Venezuela with it to increase production. Their production is up 20% month over month, which is great for the world. It's great for the Venezuelan people. It's great for American industries. So they are reinvesting, but we're not exactly there yet of cheap oil.
1: Where is Venezuela's rebuild at?
0: They went from, I believe they were around 200,000 barrels a day right before we entered, to last I saw it was around 280,000 barrels a day, with projections to get up to 400 in the next 6 months. Huge delta from where they should be, right? They have 17% of the world's oil reserves.
1: What should they be at?
0: They should be at 4 or 5 million barrels a day, quite literally.
1: And they're at how many?
0: Around 280,000 barrels. Yeah. So they are far, far from where they should be. And where they were, I think they got up to like 2 or 3 million right before Chavez started.
1: But that's going to take rebuilding of everything,
0: yep.
1: Right?
0: Yeah, it's going to take huge rebuilding.
1: Have they told you, or do you know, is it safe for executives to go there?
0: So far, that everyone I have spoken to said, you know, there are security details, but no one has postponed their trip from the oil people I have talked to because of safety concerns. So they're taking all the necessary precautions, right. But nothing has happened, which is a great sign for stability for the Venezuelan people too.
1: Daniel Turner, thanks so much. We'll see what happens in the next few weeks. Maybe we finally get this thing over with before Labor Day. That's what I hope. Daniel Turner, thank you.
0: Thanks, Brian.
1: Back in a moment.
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9: 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Jill Kidder for Visit Baton Rouge is going to recap everything that was announced on Monday. Also on the show Tuesday morning, we will have a little DC Current presented by LABI. We'll take a look at national crime numbers with the R Street Institute, and we're coming up on the 1 year anniversary of the Smitty's Supply explosion. 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

0: talk show that's getting you talking. You're with Brian Kilmeade.
1: Her brother spent $20 million in his primary in June just so that he would not get put into a runoff, because he knew that the South Carolina primary runoff voters are not Lindsey Graham voters. They are more bright red. Now you have a late August special election primary runoff where she started with 33%. It's not clear that she can win unless Trump really goes there and really lays down the law and says, you got to vote for her.
2: Well, I mean, we're going to have to see, because yeah, Congressman Norman, who is second in the runoff, but he seems to have more traditional Republicans, more conservative Republicans in South Carolina. That was Paul Kane. He's a reporter, political know-it-all, and just says, look, it looks good for Darlene Graham until you understand that Senator Lindsey Graham was respected by in North Carolina, but in South Carolina, but they didn't love the fact that he was spending so much time overseas. And they also didn't love the fact that at times he was a critic of President Trump, but they got along and they went back and forth, but they didn't love that. So when Trump said, I want to make sure everybody knows the fact that we disagree does not matter, I still endorse him. I still get mad at him, but I still endorse him. So we'll see what happens, because Darlene is not going to really have much chance to show herself as somebody that can do the job, but she seems extremely competent, well-read. But you know, you have Congressman Norman, who's been there forever. So we'll see what happens in that runoff. Whoever wins that runoff will get the Senate seat. There's no doubt about it. Now, over in Alaska, Dan Sullivan on. He's in a flat-footed tie with Peralta in Alaska. Now, look, that is a place where he got 54% of the vote and Donald Trump won easily. But right now in Ohio, in Alaska, in Texas, and Iowa, the Republican candidate is trailing. It's still early. Here's Dan Sullivan, Cut 17.
3: I always have tough re-elections, but here's the thing. We're always ready, right? The Democrats have been throwing Schumer, the far left groups, over the past year, tens of millions of dollars against me. They started going up with negative ads over a year ago, but they can't beat me on my record. I just talked about some of my record, which is really strong for Alaska, really strong for America.
2: And we'll see. He has basically, where the Golden Dome is to cover the country, it's going to be, it's really going to be starting in Alaska. If you want the icebreakers and the pathway to the Arctic that's going to make the Strait of Hormuz old news, and you want to have that big race with China and Russia, it's going to be through Alaska. And now the Coast Guard base is being built up there. Oil and gas energy is being maximized because Biden starved it, because he thought the future was electric cars, and he wanted to make sure that Alaska, who didn't vote for him anyway, was not going to get the energy reserves that they need. Dan Sullivan's making that happen. President Trump's making that happen. He's got to be able to go out and say what's happening, which is going to be key. What I love is the fact is, come the midterms, the Democrats got to decide what they want to do, because they have DSA, Big Tent. You have other people saying DSA. I don't want their policies. It's hard on me, but I'll rip their policies while not ripping them. That's what Hakeem Jeffries is trying to do. But over the weekend, his objective was clear. Let everybody know. We might be a Big Tent, but I do not go for what they're actually selling. Cut one.
4: Do Democratic Socialists belong in the Democratic Party, Leader Jeffries?
5: Well, what I can say is that I do not.

0: support defunding the police. I do not support open borders. I do not support abolishing the Senate. We're focused on actually solving problems that hardworking American taxpayers want us to solve, which is to lower the high cost of living in a situation where life is far too expensive in this country. That's the Democratic agenda. That's what House Democrats are fighting to achieve.
1: Yeah, but he says, I'll take them all. But I have news for Hakeem Jeffries, and I'm sure he knows this. These DSA candidates who you say is part of a big tent who you don't agree with are not going to vote for you for speaker. They almost, Mayor Mamdani almost primaried Hakeem Jeffries over in Brooklyn with this radical leftist. Well, you know, the one who's the author of Woke One and maybe Woke Two. But at the last minute, they pulled back. But they did go ahead and primary a bunch of others. And I think seven primaries have flipped candidates with incumbent Democrats. So that's a little out of control. Republicans went through this, but they were with people that just wanted to spend less, be more fiscally responsible. They're not with people that wanted to become a different economic philosophy and social philosophy entirely. I mean, when I first saw the DSA objective, I thought it was a joke. It's not.
2: Hey, good morning. You're heading to the airport, right?
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10: From ABC News, I'm Chuck Severson. The deal that President Trump signed at Versailles in June set a 60-day deadline for ending the war with Iran and reaching an accord on its nuke program. The deadline was today. The stalemate continues. What the U.S. strategy is, from ABC News contributor and retired Marine Colonel Steve Ganyard.
11: All that oil money that Iran normally would be putting into its coffers is not entering its coffers. From the U.S. perspective, which is why the president said today, I'm in no hurry here, I can wait this out. The U.S. can continue the blockade, continue to watch the Iranian economy decline until Iran can't take it anymore.
10: Iran says it has reached a deal, or is close to a deal, with Oman over a plan for ships to transit the Strait of Hormuz. President Trump, in a social media post, ordered reduced U.S. participation in joint U.S.-South Korean military exercises that just started. ABC News White House correspondent Karen Travers.
12: One, he said this sends a very bad message to North Korea. He's talking about his strong relationship with the leader there, Kim Jong-un, and he said that these are inappropriate and hostile signals. Two, he also said that they're very costly, these exercises that have been happening now for half a century with these two countries.
10: Opening statements underway in Las Vegas for the murder trial of the man accused of killing hip-hop star Tupac Shakur 30 years ago. Dwayne Keffy D. Davis, who used to be a gang leader, is charged. His tell-all book stated that he planned the drive-by and provided the gun. Davis has pleaded not guilty, saying he lied.

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7: Let's pregame before the happy hour.
6: I know. We leave for a recording right after this. So we're together all afternoon, me and George.
7: I apologized already to Rachel. Don't worry.
6: All right, let's go to Kurt in Charlotte, North Carolina. Hi, Kurt. Welcome to the show.
8: Hi. Hey, thanks. How you guys doing?
6: Hi, we're doing great. How are you doing?
8: Good. I'm doing good. So I got a question. So we have some debt, and I'm not quite sure how much. I know we do have a loan for $25,000. We have a car payment. Well, we have two car payments. And my wife says she has, we have about 3 or 4 years left on the one car. But every time I bring up Dave Ramsey, my wife cringes. Her ex-husband, you know, lived by Dave Ramsey. And every time she says, I hear that name, I don't want to talk to you. I don't want to have anything to do with you because I hate that name. I want to follow what Dave says, but she doesn't want that. So I just feel like we're continuing to just pile on more debt. And I mean, she wants, you know, we want to do things, but it's like, how can we? I don't say it to her, but it's like, how can we? We don't have any money. We're just going deeper into debt.
6: Yeah. How long have you guys been married?
8: 20 years.
6: How long was she married to her ex?
8: Just a short time, I believe a year and a half.
6: Oh, okay. Okay.
7: So she is throwing the baby steps out with the bathwater here. It's unfortunate.
8: Correct. Yes.
7: It's a trigger for her. She associates with her past trauma. And so therefore, anything you talk about the baby steps and Dave, but does she actually want to get out of debt on the underneath the surface of that?
8: I don't think she does. I think she's, I don't want to say used to living like this, but
6: yeah, it's probably,
8: it might be the normal for her.
6: Yeah. And I think there's a lot of situations where people just can kind of coast. They're not in a disaster zone, but they're also not thriving. They're kind of just average. You know what I mean? It's just kind of that normal feeling.
7: You it's got one of the hardest places to be.
6: Yeah, I was going to say, and it is sometimes tough if there's not a massive motivation for change. And for some people, it's spiritual and emotional. Some people, it's circumstantial. Like, I mean, it's, you know, it looks different for everyone. I think more of the concentration would be how you guys get on the same page, right? I mean, we obviously agree on a way to handle money here at Ramsey Solutions. But what we want to see you guys is win in your marriage and win with money. So I want to talk through a little bit more of how to get you guys on the same page.
8: Okay.
6: So when you do bring it up, What's your wording? Because sometimes, Kurt, I'm not going to put you in this bucket, but some of our listeners sometimes are very enthusiastic. And it's almost this like, a level of shame. You're doing it wrong. It's all about her, you, versus less about what you're thinking and feeling and desiring. Does that make sense?
8: Yeah, that does make sense. And she doesn't, she doesn't work. And so she hasn't worked for many years. And so she says her job is to take care of the house and pay the bills. So when I try to bring up, well, how much do we owe on this? I don't like flat out say, what do we owe on this? What do we have on this? How much is the monthly payment? I just kind of nonchalantly, you know, try to get it out of her. But she just, I don't know the exact any numbers. I don't want to say any numbers, but some of the numbers.
6: You don't know a lot. Yeah. I mean, as you were listing it, you're like, I don't. Yeah. And Kurt, you know, asking how much you guys owe on something, that's not wrong. That's not shameful.
7: I don't think you're overstepping there.
6: That's not an overstep. An overstep would be like, I can't believe that you keep doing this and this is your fault. And the fact that we're here is because of your decisions, right? Like, it's more pointing at her.
8: Yeah.
6: But you asking how much you owe on a car loan.

0: Kurt. I think that's okay.
1: So I think Rachel's right. Lead with the I statements. I feel like I've been in the dark. I feel like I haven't been doing a good job leading in this area. We've been married this long, and I feel like I'm just kind of floundering here. And I want to be on the same page. I want to accomplish some amazing things with you. Are you willing to go on this journey?
0: And I want to know what's going on with our money. Like, that's okay to say. Do you feel like you tiptoe around her and other issues besides just money?
2: Money is pretty much the only issue I tiptoe around with her on. And I don't know why.
0: Okay.
1: How old are you two?
2: We're 50.
1: Okay. So what does she want at 52 or 55? Does she have any goals, dreams, desires?
2: I know her, what she talks about to me and is, we want to, when our daughter, she's 13, when she goes off to college, we want to, move here and have, an acre or two and, buy another house. And she says that, but I'm thinking that while she says that, I'm thinking in my head, how are we going to do that? We don't even have any money saved.
1: But what if you go with her on the dream and go, I love this. Now let's reverse engineer this dream. What must be true for us to have a second home and send our kid to college debt-free? Well, we need margin. What's taking up the margin? Oh, you know what? What if we got rid of the car payments? Man, that'd free up some money we could then invest. And what if we save this much over time and we could afford that second home in cash? And what if I could retire at 56 instead of working because I have to at 78? Now it's a different conversation. That has nothing to do with Dave. The byproduct might be we follow a plan that works. But right now, I think we need to do some dreaming together.
2: Yeah, and I do agree with that. It's just I'm more of a realist and think we can't do that. It's impossible.
1: There's always a how person and a wow person in the marriage. And you are the how. You're like, yeah, that's not going to work. And she's like, wow, way to be a dream killer, Kurt.
0: And it's probably what she thinks Ramsey is a bunch of dream killers that we can't do anything or
1: funny duddy.
2: It does.
0: And so, so Kurt, and I want you to, I really want you to step in, and it doesn't have to be combative, but two adults in a marriage should have equal say in what is going on. And so she has carried the weight, but also carried all of the influence. And that needs to be really evened out that, yes, she can still pay the bills. Like when my husband's the one that goes on and actually hits the buttons and does it. Thank God.
1: Sweet Winston.
0: So that's okay. But sitting down together and agreeing on what is going on with your money and knowing where it's going, that's not an out of bounds conversation. That's actually leading to a healthy marriage.
2: Yeah, I agree with that. So, and having that conversation with her, just to, be involved with her and see how she does things and see how it, and then slowly make suggestions based off what, I'm observing her doing.
1: Yes. You need to get really good at improv, Kurt. And the key to improv is yes and. So when she says it, go, yes, and what if the way to get there was this? What if we crafted a plan to get to your goal instead of, oh, we're never going to own a house because we got two car payments. Now it's a fight. Instead of a dream session. And I think that that vision and dreaming needs to come first. The why has to come first before we need to get on a budget. Your spending's out of control.
0: Yeah.
1: It's never going to go well.
0: And George, we find in money and marriage, when you have those conversations and the conflict arises and you actually learn why she's frustrated here or why she's scared here or why she is annoyed with it, like you actually start to get to know your spouse more. When you avoid the hard conversations, you never get to the depths of really what's going on within them. So it's actually such a positive because you get to know your spouse at a better level, at a deeper level. And then that's when you can really start to create solutions because you're a team working together, not just two individuals running on separate tracks.
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7: Up next, we have Wanda in Seattle, Washington. Hi, Wanda. Welcome to the show.
8: Hi.
7: Hello. How are you doing?
8: Well, I'm doing okay. Just a little stressed.
7: Oh, I'm sorry. What's going on? How can we help?
8: I'm trying to figure out how to get some money in my savings or in a savings anywhere. We make $102,000 a year.
7: Okay.
8: And I have $57,000 in debt.
7: Okay.
8: I have $175 in savings. And that's it.
7: All right. Are you working and your husband?
8: No, we're both retired. I'm 73 and he's 76.
7: Okay, but you make $102,000. Is that from pensions or?
8: He's retired military. He has disability and his pension and Social Security, and I have Social Security.
7: Okay. So is that 102 going to be for the foreseeable future?
8: Yes.
7: Okay. Well, that's...
8: Until we get our next pay raise.
7: And when...
9: Is like a cost of living adjustment? Is that what the pay raise is?
8: Yes.
9: Okay.
7: Okay.
8: Yes.
9: So it'll just slowly go up to meet inflation, basically. But it's not like you're getting a true raise where you're going to have a ton of extra margin, necessarily.
8: No.
9: Okay. So okay. What kind of debts to 57? Lay it out for us.
8: I have $14,000 in credit card debt. And I have $32,000 on a travel trailer that I really don't want. And then I got $16,000 on a personal loan.
7: Okay.
9: And that's everything.
8: Yeah, that's everything. I have a truck that I'm leasing, which if I knew how to get out of it, I'd get out of it.
7: Okay. So a lease truck. Okay. For the $32,000 trailer, have you, I'm assuming you've looked to sell it because you said you don't really want it. How much could you get for it?
8: Yeah. But I don't know if we were, if we're, underneath,
9: Underwater.
7: Oh, underwater on it. Okay.
9: But
7: underwater,
9: is it worth 30K or is it worth 10K? Because there's a big difference.
8: It's worth 30. It's only 2 years old.
9: Okay. So you might be able to get out unscathed, or maybe you put in $1,000 to get out of this. But that gets rid of over half your debt.
7: Yeah, that's amazing.
9: What's the payment on that?

0: $387 a month.
1: Okay. And what's the $14,000 in credit card debt? How did that happen?
0: Well, it showed you how smart we are. We refinanced our house, paid off all our credit cards, and in 2 months, we're back up to $7,000 each.
2: Wow. So we never actually fixed the behavior underneath?
0: No.
2: We just played a little shell game, and we're back to where we are. Well, are you guys ready to change? Because that part we have, that's the root of all this.
0: He says he wants to be debt-free. So
2: let's put the money where the mouth
1: is
2: there.
1: Well,
2: because you guys have a great income. If you called in and you were both working, making $100,000 and had $50,000 to pay off, I'd go, great, we can solve this thing within 6 months.
1: Mm-hmm.
0: Yeah.
2: Sell the trailer, live on nothing, and throw it all to debt. You guys are done. And then you have all this margin for the rest of your life to build wealth with.
1: Yeah. How old are you guys, Wanda?
0: 73 and 76.
1: Okay.
0: So there's a shorter life expectancy here. I don't think we'll make it 30 years.
2: I mean, you made it this far.
1: I mean, we're gonna go positive. You never know.
2: Life expectancy is not really, it doesn't reflect reality. Because you've got people who died super young, people who died super old. So the fact that you made it into your 70s and you guys are in decent health, sounds like?
0: Yeah.
2: Okay.
1: So Wanda, here's what we're going to have you do. George, tell me if you agree with my assessment. Number one, Wanda, we're going to cut up the credit cards. Okay?
0: Okay.
1: You have to stop.
0: As of right now, I put a stop on it.
1: Great. But cut them up.
2: Cut them up and close the account.
1: Do you have one near you right now?
0: No.
1: That's unfortunate.
0: My husband has his, and mine are in a lockbox somewhere.
1: Okay, perfect. So tonight, though, Wanda, promise me and George that you guys are going to sit down at the table. You're going to take all those out, and you're going to look, and you should be mad at them, Wanda. They've not helped you. They've not helped you.
0: No, they haven't.
1: They're horrible. It's terrible. They're terrible, and so you should want to just demolish them. And if you do it in a creative way, just DM me and George and let us know. But yeah, get rid of the credit cards. That's the first thing. Number two, I want you guys to do a written budget, and I want to figure out how much money you can get out every single month that's extra. Okay? So you guys, what you bring home every month, what can we, if we don't go out to eat, whatever we do, month to month, how much money can we get back? And it would be fun just to add to it that if you sold this trailer and you got an extra $300, right? Add that in. So it's like, could you get up to $1,000? Could you get to $1,500? What does that look like for you all? And I want you to find that margin because I want you to get this. I think you said you have $175 in savings. I want you to get that up to $1,000. And I want you to do that fast, Wanda. I want you to look around and see if there's stuff you can sell, how you can get that. And I would say, I don't know, George, what, 2 months?
2: I mean, you should be able to do this in less than 30 days based on the numbers. And that's all right. We got to add $250 a week to this thing. What can I sell this week? How can I cut our budget to create that much margin so that we can get to a little bit of safety? Because when's the last time you guys had $1,000 to your name and kept it for a while?
0: Quite a while ago when we were actually debt free.
1: So that's going to be your first step, Wanda. Okay. Is that. And then I want you to keep that momentum of that $250 a week or more, whatever you can find, to start throwing at this debt. And if you can sell the trailer, then you guys will have $30,000 of consumer debt, okay? So if you have $1,000 a month, obviously it's going to take you, you know, a little over a year. If you have...
2: if you do $1,500 a month, it'll take you 20 months.
1: So less than two years,
2: you guys could be debt-free. And if you could do more, I mean, you guys are bringing home how much every month? What ends up in your bank account?
0: $85.
2: Okay, so think about that. $8,500. Could you live off of half of that to cover just your basic bills and your minimum debt payments?
0: Most likely, we have before.
2: Okay, so now we're talking $4,200 going at this thing. If you used half for living, the other half for debt, you're done in 6 months, 7 months.
0: Okay.
2: So we're not talking sacrifice forever. We're talking about 6 months of sacrifice and then 6 months to build up an emergency fund.
1: It's good, George. I was way less aggressive. I was like
2: $1,000
1: a month, Wanda. We can do this.
2: Weak.
1: George just found you $4,000, right?
2: Because you told me you can live off half of your income if you guys got serious about this.
1: I mean, seriously, Wanda. And then you guys are in retirement making $102 a year.

0: great.
1: Yeah.
0: And if you guys wanted to do some extra savings on the side, which I think you should beyond that debt, get a fully funded emergency fund. But you just kind of keep that lifestyle going for a bit. And if you could do this in 6 months, you could get that emergency fund in 5 months.
2: Yeah. You'll get there in no time. Do you guys have a mortgage?
1: Yeah.
2: Okay. What's the mortgage every month?
1: $2,482.
2: Okay. And how much is left on that?
1: We just refinanced in last May, so $350
2: left. Okay. Well, you guys will be in good shape to keep affording that mortgage and even throw extra at it and invest once you knock out these consumer debts. So right now, let's start to really build for this future ahead of us. Let's imagine 2 years from now, you guys are completely debt-free with the emergency fund, investing for the future, paying off the house early, and no stress in the house.
0: And I'll say one to, like, the future is now for you all. You know what I mean? Like, I mean, it is like...
2: It starts today.
0: It starts today, but it's now. Yeah, it has to happen now. I mean, it really does. For you guys to not have stress about this. I mean, you know, you guys are in your 70s. It feels chaotic financially. You've made some bad mistakes, repeated those bad mistakes. But this, honestly, is the moment that you both look at each other and say, okay, we're going to have to do something different because the credit cards aren't helping us. The personal loans aren't helping us. What are we going to do?
2: We deserve a better life than this in retirement.
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5: I'm Jeff Palermo in the Talk 107.3 Baton Rouge Newsroom. Funeral services have been announced for legendary LSU baseball coach and athletic director Skip Bertman. There will be a celebration of life ceremony on August 25th at 7 p.m. at the PMAC that will be open to the public. Dan Canavari, who served on Bertman's coaching staff at LSU, says Bertman was an incredible influence on so many people.
6: He could have been anything in the world besides a baseball coach at the top 1% of the population because he was immense. The most brilliant mind I've ever known.
5: Louisiana Community and Technical College System President Richard Nelson has laid out a plan designed to meet Louisiana's growing workforce needs. Nelson says one of the initiatives is to provide more transparency to prospective students on the types of jobs they can get with an associate's degree by visiting their website.
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3: 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All right, let's go to Olivia in Miami, Florida. Hi, Olivia. Welcome to the show.
4: Let's get her on the line here.
3: Oh, my gosh.
4: The button's stuck. The button is stuck, I promise you. Rachel clicked
3: it. I did. Okay, there she is.
4: All right,
3: we got you,
4: Olivia. How you doing?
3: Hi, Olivia.
5: Can you hear me, guys?
3: Yes, we can. George fixed the button,
5: Hi,
3: so
5: Rachel,
3: now you're on.
4: IT support.
3: How can we help?
5: My husband and I have very different spending habits. He is a more of a in-the-moment kind of person. Like, he sees something, he likes something, he buys it. And then what happens is Friday comes, and I can't pay the babysitter. And he likes to spend, and I like to be more organized with money. And I respect that. It's his way of living. But let's say yesterday we had a negative in our account. We're over $100,000 in debt. And he hired guys to, like, do construction to extend our house. And, you know, I respect his way of living, but I really don't know how to stop respecting his way of living.
3: I don't. That sounds...
4: He's putting your entire family in jeopardy and in danger.
3: Very stressful.
4: Nothing about this demands respect.
3: This isn't like, oh, he likes a shirt and he's going to go buy it. This is bad. Like, you're not even able to pay for your actual needs in life of what you're needing to do.
5: So what do I do?
4: How long have you been married?
5: 5 years.
4: Okay. It sounds like you're at the end of your rope. Like, you're like, I've talked to him, I've tried everything, and nothing's worked. Is he combative? Is he defensive? What is he like when you approach him going, hey, we're $100,000 in debt and we can't pay for our bills? Are you not scared? Do you not feel a sense of urgency about this? How does he respond?
5: He's like, no, I'm going to get a deposit next week or in a month from now. We'll be fine. Everything's going to be fine. And sometimes he's right, but not always.
3: No. Well, and so what's going to have to change within him is that he may be fine, but his wife is scared to death. And his wife is stressed out. And so in order to love your wife well, you actually have to surrender some of the things that you want in order to take care of her, right? And that's where this money stuff stops being money and it starts being marriage. It's marriage issues that your husband does not listen to you and doesn't respect you, Olivia, in order to change his behavior, and what you're asking for is not crazy. Like, this is pretty basic math here that he's just completely going against.
5: Is there anything I can do without changing him to, like, I don't know, protect myself maybe, just so that I don't stress about it all the time?
3: For the short term, you can, but that's not a long-term solution, because if anything, it just continues to divide your marriage. The goal would be that you guys, as a married couple, heal and find a path forward.

0: and then the money habits and all of that follow. I don't want you to just avoid the issue by opening up your own accounts for the long term. Now, for the short term, mm-hmm. we can talk through some of that if you really do feel like
1: you need enough money in your own account to pay the bills so you don't get foreclosed on.
0: Yep. How much do you guys make a year?
2: It fluctuates, but the last 2 years it was in the high 200s.
0: Okay. Are you both working?
2: I work for him.
0: Oh, you work for him. Okay. So how much do you bring home a paycheck? Like,
2: I don't get a salary, no. I just work.
1: So you work for him for this business?
2: Yeah.
1: And then all the money just flows into y'all's checking account?
2: Correct.
1: Okay.
0: What kind of work do you do?
2: He does construction, and I do his books, ironically.
1: So okay. You tell us, what is the path forward for him to see this thing for what it is? You guys make $285,000, and you have nothing to show for it. You're going backwards every single month.
2: I don't know. I guess I need to have a conversation with him, but how do I go about that conversation?
0: Usually the most productive way is more concentrating on you, Olivia, because the sad thing is you can't change him. You can,
2: right.
0: You can tell him and express to him exactly what you're feeling, what you're thinking, what your desires are. I mean, and at this point, Olivia, I mean, what your ultimatums are, right? Like, you don't want to live like this for the rest of your life where you're scared you can't even pay your bills. And so, right. You know, an ultimatum that if he doesn't do X, Y, and Z, meaning like he doesn't spend over X amount with you without you both agreeing, he doesn't spend extra until X, Y, and Z is paid. You know, these kind of things, that's a normal way to live. And if he refuses to do that, I would be taking a salary then from the company and paying myself and having my own account until you guys can get it on the same page, right? And so there's some, and it's not like I'm going to throw this in your face in a threatening way. It's more of a, I'm scared to death and I'm stressed. Right. I'm losing sleep at night. I feel like I'm losing you as my husband. I don't feel like I'm being heard at all. I don't feel like we have equal value in this marriage. You know, this is how I'm feeling. And so, in order for us to move forward, if you don't do X, Y, and Z, then these are the steps that I'm going to need to make this work for the short term.
2: I have to protect myself.
0: Yes, for the short term, absolutely.
1: Do you guys
0: yes.
1: have kids?
2: No. We have one kid, yeah.
1: Okay, how old?
2: How old the kid is? He's one.
1: Okay. Did that change anything for you guys in the marriage?
2: Yeah, it did, because now when he spends on the kid, I can't say anything because it's for the kid.
1: For the one-year-old. What does the one-year-old need?
2: Yeah.
1: Other than formula and diapers.
2: He needed $300 worth of toys.
0: Okay, but you can say something, Olivia. This is your money, too. Just because the purchase was designated to another person, it's your money. This is your money that he's spending too. It's y'all's money. I mean, is what I'm trying to say. Like, you have as much say in what is going on with this. And so, yeah, I mean, at that point, if you lay out your heart, and again, we're being a little bit probably like hardcore, because I want you to fight for you. But you can do this with a lot of, you know, calmness and humility and all of it, but yet be stern in what you're needing, because that's survival is what you're talking about.
2: Right.
1: And this is a solvable problem, because if you're high income, you guys could be debt free in 12 to 18 months. So this is not a lifetime of sacrifice, if that's what he's thinking. It's, hey, we got to reset here. We don't have any financial foundation. We are at risk all over. We got payments up to our eyeballs while making almost $300,000. We should be doing better than we are. And if he can't see that, again, to Rachel's point, you're not going to change him. And at that point, you need to decide what you're going to do.
2: Yeah.
1: But I would not just be putting up with this going, well, he's just a stubborn guy. He has a preference to make us broke forever. It's not like he prefers Thai and you like Mexican. This is far beyond that.
0: Or he sells, you know.
2: I don't want to be the kind of wife that's like, oh, you can't do this, you can't do that, you can't send them that.
0: Olivia, you're not. But, you're not. It's not like you guys have all this cash sitting around and he wants to go buy a Ninja slushy on Amazon and you're like,

0: you can't buy that. That's stupid. Like, this is paying bills. This is keeping you guys afloat. That you're not in the negative in your checking account. So to be at a 10, that is okay, Olivia. That this it calls for a 10. That is not you nagging. That's you having money.
1: Yeah, the fact that you guys make 300 grand and you're still going into debt every month, that's a problem.
0: And Olivia, that it you guys may want to go see a marriage therapist, because the fact that that's even a thought within you, needs to be probably worked out. And I'm not saying that to shame you. I'm just saying, like, what we're hearing, the language around your marriage and how he needs to be treated. It sounds like you're tiptoeing when he needs to get it, George, you know?
1: Man up.
2: From downtown to Denham Springs, Baton Rouge talks here. 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

0: Next up, we have John in New York City. Hi, John. Welcome to the show.
1: Hello. How are you?
0: Hi, we're doing great. How can we help?
1: I'm kind of curious if I'm about to commit financial suicide. I've been following the baby steps for a while, and I am looking at changing jobs. And I've been at this company for a very long time. But it's gotten to a point where I'm super frustrated and don't want to be here anymore.
2: What's a long time? How long you been there?
1: Coming up on 20 years
2: Wow.
1: next year.
2: What do you do?
1: So 19 and a half years. I work in manufacturing.
2: Okay. And you want to jump ship to what?
1: Working on boats.
2: Like
1: completely different
2: boat mechanic?
1: Change. Yes.
2: Okay. Yep. And do you have the skills to do that, or would that require some licensing, some education?
1: So I have a job offer.
2: Wow.
1: At a company that is willing to train.
2: Great. That's what are they going to pay?
1: But it's a big pay cut for me.
0: Okay.
1: So I'm currently making about $135,000. This new job would be about $48,000.
0: Okay.
2: Are you single?
1: I have a fiance.
2: Okay. What does the fiance think about this?
1: She's kind of down for whatever I'm down for. I'm the breadwinner of the house, and I need to, you know, keep things afloat.
0: What does she make?
1: So, she doesn't make very much. She makes about $15,000 a year.
0: What does she do?
1: She's actually on disability.
0: Okay.
2: So for the foreseeable future, $15K is the ceiling?
1: Yes.
2: Okay. When are you guys getting married?
1: I'm not sure about that.
0: Okay. How old are you guys?
1: Haven't set a date. I am 44. She's 52.
0: 44 and 52. Okay.
2: And what's your financial situation? Do you have any savings? How much debt do you have?
1: Yeah. So like I said, I've been following the baby steps for a while, and now I'm kind of struggling with the other side of actually being okay with spending some money. So I managed to save up. I got about $550 in the 401. That's split between traditional and Roth. I got about $25,000 in the stock market, about $30,000 in a high yield savings account, and about $10,000 in my working checking and savings account.
2: And no debt.
1: I owe $57,000 on my house, which is worth, I had a realtor come out. She said we would list it between $350,000 and $375,000.
2: Nice. Okay. No consumer debt. So you're in really good shape on that side. Where is this job going to be? Do you have to relocate?
1: Yeah, so it's down in the Bahamas. So
0: this is like a life change.
1: Yeah, this is a complete life change.
0: Okay.
2: I'm unaware of the cost of living in the Bahamas. Is it more or less than New York?
1: So that's actually, there's a shared living arrangement with this company, and I would have the potential to stay there and not have to pay rent. Fiance is welcome as well. However, it's shared living, and I'm not really.
2: What does
1: shared,
2: that mean?
0: Yeah,
2: you're in a house with other people.
1: Yeah, so it's basically a two bedroom apartment, and there's two of the employees live within that apartment. So you have your own bedroom, your own bathroom, but you share a living room and kitchen.
0: Okay, maybe doing that while you're still engaged, but once you guys get married, probably not, right?
1: Right, that's the idea.
0: Yeah.
1: I wouldn't be comfortable with that.
0: Yeah, that's fair. That's fair. Okay, so have you figured out cost of living down there, how much it would take you to pay rent and everything a month?
1: Roughly, I'm thinking probably around $3,000 a month.
0: Okay. So what you make basically will, for the most part, be going towards living, and you may get, I don't know, a couple $100 or $1,000 extra a month?
2: Because after taxes, if you're making 48 gross, right?
0: I'm like, I don't know what the Bahamas tax, I mean.
2: Yeah. But if you're making 48 gross, you're going to be probably netting around $3,000.
1: Yeah. So they only pay an insurity bond, which is like 3.5%.
0: Okay. So it's not
1: and
0: as much.
1: I would also still be concerned about potential U.S. income tax, whatever that might be. But I believe
0: because you're not going to be a citizen there,
1: and you don't have to pay it.
0: Okay.
1: Correct.
0: Yeah. Man. Okay. Well.
1: There is also I am a disabled veteran.
0: Okay.
1: And I do have substantial income from that as well.
0: That's, okay.
1: That would be equal to $4,500 a month.
0: Oh.
2: Well, you buried the lead there. That really helps us out here with the expenses. We were scared you were running it up to the line. But if you have that kind of margin.
0: Yeah. I'd say, ahoy.
2: Sayonara. I don't know what they say in the Bahamas.
0: Captain John.

0: I mean, it sounds like a fun adventure. If your fiance is on board and it's not going to destroy your relationships, even if you did this for a couple of years.
1: I was going to say,
0: You've got some wiggle room to do this and then go, oh, that was fun.
1: I think you'd be fine. Yeah, again, long term. I don't know if that's what you want to do. But the great thing is you've set yourself up well that your investments are going to continue to grow. You're going to be able to live well within what you are making. Probably, hopefully, maybe still investing. I don't know how that works with taxes and I don't know. But kind of figuring that out. And then maybe you look up in 5 years, 6 years, and you're like, you know what? I could probably go get a job in manufacturing again for 90,000, different company, less stress, and keep moving. And then you're going to get some equity from your home when you sell it to do this move.
0: You'd walk away with maybe 300 grand right there. Yeah. You could just invest that.
1: Just leave that and let it grow. And yeah, I mean, you'll come out for sure over $1 million net worth, John, by the time this is all said and done.
2: Yeah, I'm sitting at 950 right now, and maybe that's part of the block, right, is continuing to move the goalpost and when is enough, right? That's kind of what I'm struggling with.
0: I'm just wondering, is there an alternative where you go do a different job that you enjoy and the boat stuff is still a really fun hobby? Maybe it's a side hustle versus jumping ship, pun intended.
1: I would say that, but it'd be different if he's working on the, I don't know, harbor in New York versus the Bahamas, you know?
0: Yeah, I mean, it sounds enticing.
1: It just sounds like a different life. Like, it's almost like you're just itching to get a different lifestyle, too.
0: And it doesn't sound like this is a permanent pay cut. The goal would be, how do I get back to making, you know, close to six figures or more while doing something I enjoy?
1: If you came back, though, right. But would you be okay with him on a
0: upside there? Is there room to grow there in the career?
1: But I hate to say it.
0: She's like, does it matter?
1: It doesn't matter.
0: Rachel's going to do it for free.
1: You got $1 million sitting in the bank. You live off of what you're making. Do you have kids, John?
2: No.
1: I mean,
2: she has three that are out of the house.
1: Okay.
0: I mean, it sounds like a fun adventure. To me, there's a low-fail scenario.
1: It doesn't bother me.
0: Knowing that this may not be a forever plan.
1: Why do you keep saying that?
0: I'm just wondering, is he going to be 68 working on boats in the Bahamas?
1: He might be.
0: What do you think, John?
2: The ultimate goal would be to own my own boat and sail it around the world, or at least, you know, island hop and cruise.
0: That's some vision right there.
1: That's what you can invite me and George on. We'll bring our spouses.
0: You can thank Rachel for her great advice. It'll be a super yacht.
1: Okay, so that's great. I mean, in a sense of having, there is an external goal, right? So you're not just sitting idle. Like, there's something you're still working towards, which is your point, George, that like, how can we be growing, working towards something? And the boat thing is great. And you'll have plenty of margin in your budget with what you're getting from the military and what you're making to make that a goal, to save up for the boat and do charters. And I think it's great.
0: Congratulations, John.
2: All right. Well,
0: put in your two weeks.
2: I'm about to go to HR.
1: No. See. All right. Good luck, George. That's what scares me. You know.
0: Yeah.
1: We have fun and
0: we get to say whatever we want. But John has to go meet with
1: John
0: HR.
1: Has to go and actually take the advice.
0: And then he's got to tell me. Rachel Cruz told me.
1: I do. I stand by that. I do. I stand by it.
0: But it's a good reminder. You don't have to do work that you hate just because it's good money.
1: That's right. Absolutely. And you don't have to go to the Bahamas to find a great life. To your point, he could have found a totally different manufacturing job. Yes. But it sounded like
0: this was a dream of his for a long time.
1: He's single. I wrote down, what was his age? 40?
0: 44. Fiance's 52.
1: And there's not much tying him down. So it's like, you know.
0: If not now, then when? You know, he's still got the energy to do that.
1: I think it's fun.
0: Send us some pics, John.
1: I could do
0: it. I want to see you working on this boat in the Bahamas.
1: I know. Beautiful water. Oh, enjoy it. You worked hard. You got plenty of money. You're going to be fine.

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4: From ABC News, I'm Chuck Severson. Today's the deadline under the deal that President Trump signed at Versailles in June for ending the war with Iran and reaching an accord on its nuke program. Iran says it's been talking with Oman. ABC News White House correspondent Karen Travers.
5: Iran has said today that they are getting close to a final agreement where those two countries would figure out a way to manage the Strait of Hormuz. The administration, of course, has maintained that this can be under control of no country, despite the president in recent days saying the United States controls it.
4: President Trump ordered reduced U.S. participation in joint U.S.-South Korean military exercises that just started. Trump wants to reinforce his relationship with North Korea's leader, says ABC News military and diplomatic contributor Steve Gannier.
6: Everything that the Iranians have been doing in terms of hardened underground, they learned from the North Koreans. All their missile technology. So all those missiles that are killing American troops, hitting civilian areas in the Gulf countries, in Jordan and Israel, that is North Korean technology.
4: Two U.S. officials tell ABC News that nothing has changed so far with the joint war games with South Korea. House Democrats demanding answers from the Trump administration about mineral agreements amid reports that the Trump family and cabinet members could profit from them. A Trump-appointed national bank regulator has granted a wing of the Trump family's crypto business conditional approval to establish a bank charter, leading to more questions about possible conflict of interest. ABC's Jay O'Brien.
7: It's a move that could be lucrative, opening the door for potentially higher profits that go directly to the Trump family's expanding cryptocurrency empire. The decision coming from the Treasury's Office of the Comptroller of the Currency, run by a Trump appointee.
4: The Justice Department today finalized a rule to pave the way for people who've been barred from owning firearms because of criminal convictions to apply to have their gun rights reinstated. Listening to ABC News.
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10: Welcome back to The Ramsey Show in the Fairwinds Credit Union Studio. I am Rachel Cruz, hosting this hour with George Camel. And we're taking your calls at 888-825-5225. All right, let's go to Sarah in Los Angeles. Hi, Sarah. Welcome to the show.
11: Hi, how are you guys doing?
10: We're doing great. How can we help?
11: Hi, so I recently got into some money through a settlement from work. And I wanted to see how I go about that with wanting to pay off my mom's house. She owes about $200K, and then trying to afford a house in the expensive neighborhood I live in. Like, how should I go about that?
10: Oh, wow. Okay. What happened?
11: It was basically just I'm getting almost about maybe about $1 million. I honestly can't really talk about that.
10: No, that's
11: that.
10: Fair. That's fair. Okay. So, yeah, that's fair. Sorry.
11: No,
10: are you okay? Are you good?
11: Oh, yeah.
10: Health-wise totally and everything?
11: Yeah,
10: okay, perfect.
11: Now.
10: Okay.
11: It's been a long time coming. It's been a long time. I actually started listening to your show because I knew this was coming, and I've been reading the books and listening for the past 6 months.
10: So oh, wow. Okay. Myself. Amazing. So, you're getting $1 million in
12: is
10: a settlement.
12: Is that going to be taxed, or is that all tax-free?
11: Tax-free.
12: Okay. Okay. And how much do you have in savings right now?
11: Nothing.
12: Do you have any debt?
11: I do about altogether with my car and consumer everything about 31.
12: 31 for you. And then do you rent right now?
11: I do.
12: Okay. And why do you want to pay off mom's house?
11: She's done everything for me. I just want her to be stress-free. She's just amazing. I already know her. She's not even going to want me to, but.
12: Just as a gift. So this is just like a nice thing.
11: Oh,
12: is she okay
11: absolutely.
12: Financially otherwise?
11: A little bit, kind of, not too, they use credit cards and they know they shouldn't, they've talked about that.

0: they're fine. They own a house and everything. But
1: if you pay off this house, is there any chance they would go take a second mortgage because they need help financially?
0: Not.
1: Okay.
0: Not absolutely. My mom is so about being good with money.
1: Good. That's the only, always my question.
0: My mom has instilled, she hated that I even opened up credit cards. She's instilled me not ever doing stuff like that. Like, she's even ashamed she had to open one up recently because she's against it. So, no, she wouldn't do that. Absolutely not.
1: Okay.
2: And you're single, no kids?
0: Yes.
2: Okay. So, you've got $31,000 in debt to pay off, plus we need an emergency fund. So, that's a great place to start. Let's put our own mask on first. And how old are you?
0: I am 36.
2: Okay. And you want to buy a house in the greater Los Angeles area?
0: I mean, either that or I'm thinking of moving in 3 years. I don't know if I should just invest the money in mutual funds, like, or keep renting. I guess I just don't know my next move. And also, I should say, I do want to pay off my brother, some of my brother's stuff, too, as well. Not a lot. Maybe his car. Just, you know, I can't not go without paying his, like, some of his debt off.
2: Well, see, now I'm wondering. Well, now cousin Jerry, he's wondering why you're not paying off his loans, too. And dad's going, hey, I'd like to buy a truck. And so that's my fear, is that this turns into people coming out of the woodwork knowing that you've got some, you came into some money. So I would just be cautious. I love that you want to be generous with it, but I also don't want to enable and cause relational chaos in the family.
0: Right. I'm decided I'm keeping it between my brother and my mom, and I've decided that's what's who's going to know, and that's it. I've kept it that way for years. So.
1: Yeah, and the way to kind of look at this too, Sarah, just to think about, it's almost the same mindset as like a lottery winner, right? And I hate to even say that because I know you went through a lot to get this money. I know you didn't just go buy a ticket and win this, but the idea that a lump sum is just given to you, you know, when we think about money, money is like a magnifying glass. It makes us more of what we already are, and our habits more of what our habits are. It doesn't change us. It makes us more of who we are. And so you are a generous person, which I love. I mean, your natural instinct was to like give this money, some of this money away, right? And so you are a natural generous person. So when $1 million is handed to you, that's going to be magnified, which is beautiful. But also if there are bad money habits, you got to be aware that this money's not going to fix those. And over time, this money may be gone and the habits still remain. So you do have to remember to change your behavior. You have to have some absolutes in your life. Like, I'm absolutely not going back into debt. I absolutely will always have a 3 to 6 month emergency fund. I will have some absolutes that you fall back on that are different than today. Because you don't have money saved and you do have $31,000 in consumer debt. So I don't want those attributes to be magnified with this money. I want the opposite, if that makes sense.
0: I agree. And that's what, it's funny because I've been scared of this happening so soon because I'm like, man, I want to get out of the debt on my own and start building energy fund before this happens, because like I've been doing pretty good with not using my credit cards, listening to you guys, and you know, so I agree. I do, this is something I do want to change a habit 100%.
1: Yes. Well, how much do you make a year in your job?
0: Probably around 90.
1: Okay. So
0: 90
1: yeah,
0: to 100, 90, about 90 to 100.
1: Okay. So what I don't know, my instinct right now is I think you're pretty set on helping your mom. So I would be okay. I would tell her not to talk about it because just like George said, I feel like people are gonna be coming out of the woodworks. I would do that. And then I would pay off your debt and get that fully funded emergency fund and a high yield savings. And then the remainder, which may be 700, I almost would park in a high yield savings for like a year.
0: Okay.
1: And just, I don't,
2: it sounds like you've got some life changes coming up the next 2 to 3 years from what you mentioned.
1: I wouldn't buy right now, especially if you're going to be moving in 3 years. And there's a part of me that I would still have a handle on my lifestyle of what I make per year in your job. And again, you're going to have no debt and you have a fully funded emergency fund, but learning to live off of that 90 of what you make, I think will create and instill some like very disciplined habits. So that way, if you do choose to pull some money out to buy a new car or something, there's still that constant rhythm of living within your means.
0: That makes sense. That's a good idea.

0: And if you just park that money,
1: think about it like that.
0: If you park $700,000 in a high yield savings account with the current rates, you'd probably net about $2,000 a month just doing that, just letting it sit.
1: Oh, wow.
0: So make sure it's in a high yield savings account and not a traditional brick and mortar bank. And fairwinds.org/Ramsey, you can set up a whole smart bundle including that. But I would have wise counsel around you. So if you don't already have these three, you definitely need them. You need a good real estate agent. You need a good CPA for the tax side, because even gifting money to your parents, gifting $200,000, you got to make sure that you're filling out the right forms. Otherwise, it's going to go against your estate. And so you may want to be strategic with how you give. And then you also want a good financial advisor. As soon as you're talking about making these big money moves, a lot of zeros on the end, they can help you make sure that you understand what you're doing while keeping you in the driver's seat. So you're going to have to build some muscles you don't currently have. But I feel like the fact you've been researching, I got to watch this show, it tells me that you are very cautious. You want to be
2: and
0: wise with this.
2: And go slow with this, Sarah. You know, we even say if people go through an event, like they lose a loved one and they get life insurance, we say don't make any major decisions for a year and just sit. Because there's just something emotional about seeing that many zeros in an account that you never had before, you know. And there's like, there's kind of a part of you that just wants to just settle in. And not make any big knee-jerk, you know, decisions right now. But getting some of those people in your corner are going to be smart. But it's awesome, Sarah. I'm so happy for you.
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0: Hey, George Camel here. 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
2: We wish that we could get to every call and question here on the show, but if you do have a money question and you want it answered, make sure to check out Ask Ramsey. 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And we'll put a link down below if you're listening on podcast or YouTube. All right, let's go to James in Boise. Hi, James. Welcome to the show.
3: Hey, Rachel, George. Thanks for taking my call.
2: Absolutely. How can we help?
3: So I have a job working for a hospital making $150K a year, and I have a $47,000 emergency fund and no debt except for a couple $100,000 left on a house.
2: Nice.
3: And God has provided some side hustles where I consult on the side for some hospitals and little hospitals, and most of them pay. And the one, there's always that one. So the one is about 7 months behind, and charge 1.5% late fee. Now we're up to about $1,500 a month in late fees. Would you just keep rolling with a late fee, or would you press them for the $87,000 they owe you?
4: I mean, are they going to pay you anything at this point? What's been the communication?
3: I keep sending invoices. They've been behind before, up to maybe $40,000. But, I don't know if they're just, using the money. It's maybe they get more use out of it, than 1.5% than I'm charging them. But, I think they pay on the squeaky wheel, and I'm just collecting late fees.
4: But they've paid the late fees before.
3: They have.
4: Okay.
3: Yeah.
4: So there's a precedence here that they're willing to pay the late fees, knowing full well they signed the contract with you, saying we agree to the late fee. There's nothing wrong with
3: on this.
4: Collecting the late fee.
3: They've just not quite gotten. Okay. They've just not built up quite this much debt yet.
4: Yeah. It's not fun when someone owes you that. I mean, this is a lot of money they owe you. You said $87,000?
3: Yeah.
4: Okay.
2: Is it a hospital, did you say, or an individual?
3: Hospital.
2: Okay.
4: Would you be willing to take them to like a small claims court for this?
3: Well, I mean, I don't think I would have to, but I mean, you definitely would. You wouldn't want to just blow this off, but
2: yeah.
3: So next month, I would ask for the full. We'll be collecting 60.
2: Yeah, I would go ahead and ask for it, and then I think I would be done with business with them because I think it just adds some stress and it makes your books all wonky and
4: it's taking a lot of time on your part to deal with this.
3: Well, I mean, it just tack on the one point. I mean, if I'm collecting $1,300, next month $1,500 in just late fees.
4: Well, you're only collecting it on paper until they actually pay.
3: True. And if they do pay, I'd imagine they would. So I can press them for some, and they'll probably pay. It's just, I don't know, one advantage. It's nice when it gets up there, but...
4: Yeah, but it's just a lack of integrity if they're not paying you on time, and it's been 7 months. It's not like a mom and pop. This is an actual hospital.
3: Correct.
4: That's making a lot of money.
3: Yeah.
4: So they have the money to pay you.
3: Yes.
4: Okay. I would press them for the full amount and go, hey, guys, I just need the final payment, but our relationship here is done. And if there's anything in the contract that stipulates after this many months, it goes to small claims court. I don't know what they signed and what you set up with them, but I would enforce whatever they signed.
2: And you said you feel kind of weird of like, do I just sit here and just like keep collecting late fees? I mean, I guess you could. But I would always have something in the back of my head of like, okay, they owe me. I don't know. I think I would just
4: add it to the tab.
2: Yeah, I think I would ask for the amount and be done. And then if they want to start over this whole process and you choose to engage that, then that's one thing.
4: But I'd be having them pay up.

0: front from now on.
1: Yeah, just for you to have your money. Yeah, absolutely. All right, let's go to Alex in Minneapolis. Hi, Alex. Welcome to the show.
2: Hi, Rachel. Hi, George. Thanks for taking the call.
1: Absolutely. How can we help?
2: Yeah, so my wife and I are just starting off with the baby steps. We're on step two. Right now we have $106,000 in debt. Of the $106,000, $34,000 is a car. That car is $12,000 underwater. We want to sell the car and then save up to buy a car with cash. But we're kind of like unsure on how to do that because it's a secure loan. And so if we sell the car, I guess we're kind of thinking that we have to have the $12,000 to make up the difference.
0: Yeah. They can't clear the title until you have that loan paid off.
2: Yeah.
0: So a lot of people go to the actual lender that's holding the loan and they do the whole transaction there.
2: Okay.
0: That's the easiest way to do it. Have you got actual quotes on what the car is worth? Where's this $22,000 number coming from?
2: Kelley Blue Book.
0: Okay. And is that private party or trade-in?
2: Private party.
0: Okay.
1: Okay.
0: And you've actually looked up, have you looked up listings for similar cars to see if they're actually selling for 22 or if they're listed for more? That might give you a good picture.
2: Okay.
0: And then I would get quotes from every single place possible, every dealership, the Carvana, the CarMax, to get a sort of a floor of, okay, I know I can get at least this much for it if I did it this way versus listing it on my own. But worst case, you need to save up the cash or get a loan for the difference from a credit union.
1: Yeah, you may have to go get a $15,000, $16,000 loan just to have some margin to go buy a car, you know, a $5,000 car, pay this one off, and at least that takes your loan from 34 to 16,000. You know what I mean? That feels better. How much do you guys make a year?
2: Together, 275.
0: Oh, fantastic.
1: Oh, okay. Okay.
0: So either way, you could get rid of all this debt.
1: Yeah, you may not have to get, I mean, you could get rid of the car, but the car's not killing you. I mean, you guys could just pay it off if you wanted and not go through the trouble of...
0: Our parameter is if you can pay off the car in under 2 years and you love the car and it's less than 50% of your total income as far as all your cars are concerned, then you can keep it.
2: Okay.
0: But the fact that you're wanting to sell it tells me there's another piece to this.
2: Yeah, I think it's just following the debt snowball method. You do paying off the lowest debt. Like, would it be reasonable to basically reprioritize the car so we can pay it off within 2 years?
0: I wouldn't reprioritize it. I would still put it where it falls in the debt snowball. Because the truth is, your income is the winning piece here.
1: You don't think you can pay this car off in 2 years, Alex, with all the rest of your debt?
2: No, I don't think so.
1: Okay.
0: What are you guys taking home every month?
2: I want to say $13,000. So we're, we also have six kids. The van, no surprise, it's a minivan. The car is a minivan.
0: Okay. Yeah, I would consider keeping it and just going, how can we be more aggressive in other areas? Because you still got to come up with the difference. And so that's still going to be a hurdle.
1: Yeah, what are the debts before the car? Personal loans or credit cards, or what are they?
2: Credit card, personal loan. We have legal debt. We have a student loan. And then we have medical debt. And then we actually have a substantial tax bill. And the car's the largest piece of debt
1: that we have. Okay.
0: I would put the tax bill at the top.
1: Yep.
0: We always prioritize the IRS before anybody else because they can destroy your life, garnish your wages. So I would attack that first and then do the debt snowball traditionally. But I'm just wondering, if you guys bring in 13, could you live off of, let's say, 5 or 6 and throw the rest of the debt?
2: Yeah, I want to say yes. I think that's, I'm sure we probably could figure something out.
1: Have you guys done a budget, a pretty detailed budget for the month?
2: Yeah, we just started it. I think we're on like our second week of doing it.
1: So okay.
0: Nice.
1: Fully. That's great.
0: Yeah. I'm just doing napkin math and I'm going, okay, if we throw $8,000 at this debt, it's gone in 13 months, just over a year.
2: Sure.
0: But that means we have to learn how to live off 5 for our household bills.
1: For 1 year, can we do that? And it's going to be
0: It's going to be tight.
1: Shopping a lot of Aldi, Beans and rice and
0: PB&J's
1: beans.
0: PB&J's all around for the kids.
1: Yeah, it's not going to be fancy dinners, but we're going to make it through and save on the grocery bills.

0: six kids. That's probably where a lot of your money's being eaten.
1: We're shopping in bulk. I'm sure you guys already have to be strategic with the food, but that I feel like is the biggest area to save.
0: Yeah,
1: too.
0: But if you have this much debt making $275, they may not be that strategic with it. They may just be
1: Let's eat out.
0: I don't know. So yeah, places that you can cut, things you can sell.
1: Eating out for a family of eight? That's like $200 anyway.
0: I mean, your
1: you
0: Chick-fil-A bill in and of itself is
1: expensive.
0: Can't
1: imagine.
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5: I'm Jeff Palermo, the Talk 107.3 Baton Rouge Newsroom. The college football preseason AP Top 25 poll came out today, and the LSU Tigers, under first-year coach Lane Kiffin, are ranked 11th. LSU system president Wade Roos says he plans on making extensive use of LSU athletics to promote the university.
6: This is the reason we can attract a young lady from Baltimore to come down to Baton Rouge and get her undergraduate degree and go to Health Science Center in New Orleans and become a medical doctor.
5: For the first time in over a decade, the LHSAA will hold cheer and dance team state championships. Louisiana High School Coaches Association Director Jessica Barber says the level of interest among the spirit community is amazing.
7: There's a level of respect that the coaches are feeling, and I think it's probably trickled down to their athletes.
5: The 2026 High School Cheer and Dance Championships will take place November 30th and December 1st in Lake Charles. Talk 107.3 Baton Rouge.
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3: Up next, we have Mary in Dallas, Texas. Hi, Mary. Welcome to the show.
4: Hi, George. Hi, Rachel.
5: Hey.
4: I just wanted to add that I actually grew up listening to Dave Ramsey, so I have low-key resentment for all the Ramsey kids because my parents would listen to something Dave did to his teenagers. And guess what I then had to do
3: I'm
4: with
3: so
4: my teenagers.
3: I'm so sorry, Mary. My therapy bill is so large, so yours probably will be too. No, I'm just kidding.
4: No, it's great.
3: So I, sorry.
4: Actually, my parents for my graduation present gave me Dave's book, The Whole Money Makeover, and I read it right after I graduated, and I remember rolling my eyes and being like, this is the stupidest book. Everybody knows this. Like, I don't understand why somebody makes so whole much money by writing the obvious. And then, of course, by the time I made it through my freshman year, I was like, oh wow,
3: this is funny. Oh my gosh,
4: it was
3: that's
4: like
3: so
4: funny. Yeah, it was the foundation of my marriage, right? Like, when I started dating and we like talked about Dave Ramsey and I fell in love with him because he like already had a retirement account, so Dave would be proud.
5: That's hot.
3: That Roth IRA.
5: Fully funded Roth IRA,
3: that
5: ladies.
3: Roth IRA, man, really.
4: He introduced me to, he's like, do you have a retirement account? I was like 18 and I was like, who
5: he's
4: is
5: the
4: this one?
5: That's when I knew.
3: Oh my gosh, so funny.
5: I love
3: it. So good.
4: Okay,
3: so good.
4: So my question is for you. We've been raising the Dave Ramsey, and we kind of use our own language over the 18 years, but like we're in like 3, 4, and 5, right? We're like supposed to be paying off our house that we bought 4 years ago in 7 years. Like, we're doing really well. But one of the things, my question for you is, how do you go about knowing how much money to put towards a dream? That is kind of my question for you. So you can ask me our finances and you can ask about the dream and how much money it wants. Like, what would you like to hear?
3: Okay.
5: So you're debt free with an emergency fund and you have a dream to do what?
4: Correct. So I just finished writing my fourth novel.
5: Wow.
4: And the third novel, thank you. The third novel I wrote, I spent the last year and a half trying to find representation. So editing, right, sending it through some things, rewriting. And I mean, you guys have all published books. You know the industry is really difficult. And so, like, I sent it to one agent that, like, she was asking for a book. It sounded like my book was exactly right. She was open for a week. And she posted later that she got, like, 800 submissions, right, in the span of a week. So I know this is a really hard process to go through, especially from the blind. So I'm not, like, thinking it's going to be magical and amazing. And using your method of, like, getting yourself out there and meeting these agents, right, it just takes money. And I, as a stay-at-home mom who's, like, really conscious with our money, I'm having a really hard time putting money towards a dream I can't prove is going to be worth it. But my husband is incredibly supportive. Like, we literally were just in the car having this conversation where he was like, Dave says, if we had $5,000 and it burned, would it be okay? Right.
5: He's not
4: and
5: wrong.
4: Like, yeah. But like my heart is dying. Like, with $5,000, I could make a beach trip. Right. It seems really selfish to put it towards myself. So that's kind of, I was like, how do you go about thinking about, like, how to do a dream and also, like, not throwing money at a dream and it being a sinking fund, if that makes sense.
5: You're very wise. And I always remind myself this. There are guys that spend way more golfing that are terrible at it and make no money doing it. So just, if that makes you feel better with your hobby,
4: that's a good idea.
5: That's a good way to think about it. Have you published a novel yet, or are they all just sitting there?
4: No. So they're all just sitting there. So I'm not in, like, a huge hurry, right? I know, like, if it's not this novel, it might be the next one. That's how a lot of authors work.
5: But why haven't you published any?
4: Well, you mean, like, self-published? Is that what you mean?
5: Yeah.
3: Yeah, kind of Amazon. They can do, they'll do, like, the print per order.
4: So I have looked into self-publishing. Yeah. So one of the things is it takes quite a bit of money, and then it takes a lot of, like, going out and using social media and paying for that to get advertisements and, like, go.

0: going and doing stuff, which again, from my research, I haven't seen that a lot of people actually make it that way. And so again, that's kind of the thing where I'm like, I don't know if that seems worth it. I've seen numbers as low as $20,000 to get out there, up to $50,000. One of the things that I was looking for towards that my husband was talking about me doing is like, you can go to these conferences and meet agents face to face, or like go through these classes where they go through your novel and at the end of it, you meet these agents. So it would be getting to be face to face. But again, they're anywhere from like $500 to $5,000, and there's no Greer.
1: It feels like a scam. What are you paying money for in this regard? Yeah, don't buy like a $10,000 publishing package where you might get to meet.
0: Exactly.
1: I would say the agent is not your problem. Think about it like a musician. Okay. I know independent musicians who are not on a label who crush it, and they own everything they do without giving up their soul. And I just don't want you to think that a publisher or an agent is your ticket, because they might write you a check for $20,000 one time, and they never recoup the costs, and you never make a dime. And nobody reads the book. So I'd rather you out there hustling, getting in rooms and social spaces where people are reading those types of books, create a following online, and then you make it.
2: Yes, and then either you can choose to keep going, or if you have evidence of books that have been sold, that is more enticing to a publisher than someone who hasn't done, you know what I mean, had anything sold.
1: They're looking to see, can we sell these books? And if you're an unknown author with no social following, that's going to be a tough time. So I would spend my time building a social following and getting in spaces where people are interested in these types of books and trying to network as much as I can.
0: Okay.
1: Without paying a dime.
0: I did reach out to one who has done that. And she did tell me that she has ended up spending like $10,000, like from like things like going to conferences to get in there, like printing them herself so she can sell them to bookstores.
1: Yeah. That's a better use of your time and money.
2: Yes.
1: But I wouldn't just like buy some package that's supposed to get you in the right rooms.
2: No.
1: Go to the conferences.
2: Yeah.
1: Sure. Pay to do that. Pay to self-publish the book. But at some point, you got to build a following of people that want to read your books.
2: Because there's almost 4 million books that are published a year.
0: Totally.
2: It's, you know what I mean? So, and I know you know this industry probably in and out because you've been loving it. It's been, you know, your hobby.
0: Totally.
2: So it is.
0: Do you have any advice on like, should you like put a number on it and you're like, you go here and then you don't go beyond it, or you just
2: I think that's a good way to do it. How much do you guys make a year?
0: We make about 175.
2: 175. Okay. And you guys
0: I should say, I'm also with a homeschool mom. So I like do homeschool. So like, again, these conferences that we can totally do add, there are other things that are part of the equation as well.
2: Mm-hmm.
0: But I can do this on the other side of homeschooling too, right? There's no like time limit on this. But again, my husband's like, feel free to spend money. And I'm like, I don't know. I don't see that it's like proved that it'll actually work.
1: Well, you're not looking for a direct ROI. If I put a dollar in, I get $2 out.
0: Okay.
1: What I would do is set goals for, here's what I want to do this year. I want to go to 2 conferences. I want to print 100 books. And then you guys
2: decide.
1: And make
2: 30 social reels.
1: Yeah.
2: And do all the hashtags of book, you know what I mean? Like the type of novel it is. And start, have some goals, that you're shooting for.
1: But I think the truth is, it's just a lot of work on things that don't cost money, which is creating content on your own around the contents of the book, which that won't cost you money. It costs you time. But there's no way to leapfrog that and just say, well, if I just put $10,000 in this vending machine, I'll sell 1,000 books.
2: Yeah, but if you know that money is going towards conferences that you should be at, whatever, plane tickets to get there, you know, whatever that looks like for you. And that you and your husband feel good with, okay, if we put this money out, you know, you're kind of, it's a little bit of a gamble, but you know what, you're like, what else are you going to do? Like, you guys have done well financially. You're not talking about taking out a $100,000 small business loan to get something started. You're moving at the speed of cash.
1: Grassroots.
2: And just keep reevaluating. So be okay spending, you know, $5,000-$10,000 if you guys are good with that. And just say, okay, let's see where this gets me. And then let's talk, you know, March of 27 is kind of our next pillar, right?
1: Here's what I want to be.
2: That's right. And just start mapping it out. But I think you'll naturally get weary over time if something isn't happening and you're like, okay, I am throwing money at this thing and it's not happening. But put some out there. You guys have the cash for it. And yeah, try to make the dream happen, which is always fun, exciting. As a fellow reader,

0: Rachel might read it. Send her a DM with the book.
1: Love a good novel.
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1: Our scripture of the day comes from Jeremiah 1:19. They will fight against you, but will not overcome you, for I am with you and will rescue you, declares the Lord. Elon Musk said the first step is to establish that something is possible, and then probability will occur. Probably will occur.
0: All right.
1: Yeah.
0: It's a very Elon quote.
1: Yeah. I saw probability.
0: Probability. Is that a tough word?
1: No. It just feels like something Elon would say.
0: I can hear him saying
1: the probability of this situation. I don't know. I feel like you just like are, you love math. If that's,
0: yeah.
1: That word is used a lot. Oh, man. All right. Let's go to Kate in Indianapolis. Hi, Kate. Welcome to the show.
12: Hi, Rachel. Hi, George. Thank you for having me on the show.
1: Yes, absolutely. How can we help today?
12: So I just found out that my husband gambled $121,000.

0: $1,000 in daily trading.
1: Oh, no.
0: Yeah.
1: So sorry.
0: And yes, these were the money we had from our previous townhome that we sold, and we're in the process of buying a new home that we paid $50,000 deposit. It's a non-refundable deposit. So we need to process with this purchase of the new home.
2: So you already paid the 50 grand. It's locked into that new house, and now you don't have the funds to put down on top of that.
0: Correct.
2: Oh, my goodness.
3: Oh, Kate.
2: How'd you find out?
3: Yeah, what happened?
0: Well, I kind of, I saw, the money were not there. He was telling me he invested in stocks and crypto, and I kept asking him to show me the money, and he's like, everything is fine. The money are safe. I'm like, why did you take the, because we had a deal to put 20% down for the new house, and the rest of the money he would invest in stocks and cryptocurrency.
2: He lied about that. He was actually day trading?
0: He did lie about that, and it's not the first time. We lost money in the past, not this amount of money, but yes, here we at.
2: So he has a gambling addiction. Has he been seeking out any help for this? Or is he unaware? Does he think he doesn't have a problem?
0: He thinks he doesn't have a problem. He thinks he invests, but he failed at investing.
2: How old is he?
0: Yes, he is 43. And I'm 40. We have two kids.
3: How long have you guys been married?
0: Well, it's been 17 years now.
3: Okay.
2: Do you work outside the home?
0: Yes, I work full time. Yeah, we bring home together $240 a year before tax.
2: What do you make on your own?
0: About 90 to 100.
2: Okay.
3: And what is he saying this next step is going to be? Because he knows that there's a house on
0: the line.
3: He's
0: saying he'll take care of the payments. He says he's going to pay for kids' activities. And our kids go to private school, so obviously we need to switch them to public schools. And he says he's going to take care of everything. And I sat down and I showed him, financially, he cannot take care of everything.
2: Does he still have access to all of your money?
0: No, not to what I make, no.
2: So you've separated accounts, or has it always been separate?
0: Yes, we separated a while back, but sometimes he wouldn't be on time with payments, so I would have to cover what he couldn't cover.
2: How much debt do you guys have?
0: Well, he has personal debt, $20,000 and credit cards, and also in business loans, $127,000. I don't have any personal debt.
2: Are you sure that's all the debt he has? Because what I would do is pull credit reports for both of you from all three bureaus to make sure.
0: That's what he told me.
2: I'm not going off of what he tells you anymore.
0: I know, yeah.
2: So tonight, you're going to pull all three reports from all three bureaus, both of you.
0: Okay.
2: Because you need a full picture of the damage here, because I think if he's lying about this, there's other debt. And we need a clear picture if we're going to move forward at all. Because I don't know how you're going to afford this house now, because the rest is going to have to be on a mortgage, and he's saying, I'll handle it?
0: Correctly, yes.
2: What's the house cost?
0: It's $550,000.
2: So you're talking about taking on a $500,000 mortgage?
0: Yes, correct.
2: Okay. And he's totally fine with doing that, and that you guys will qualify based on your income?
0: Yes.
2: Oh, boy, this scares me. There's so much more than that. The house is the least of your problems at this point.
0: Okay.
2: You have someone who is a gambling addict, a pathological liar, who's committed tons of financial infidelity while you have two young kids at home.
0: I understand.
2: So if we don't solve that problem, the house isn't going to fix anything, even if we solve that one.
0: Well, how do we solve this problem if he doesn't see it as an addiction?
2: You're going to need to reveal that to him, and it might take other people to reveal that to him. I don't know that you can convince him.
3: I think you guys, regardless of whether he admits it or not, I think you guys need marriage counseling ASAP. Because
0: we had a session, and he didn't like it, and he said he doesn't want to do it anymore.
3: Well, I think he's telling you something then, Kate.
0: I know.

0: And that's a really sad reality.
1: He's choosing his gambling addiction over his family at this point. He's opting out of the marriage.
0: John Deloney always talks about how your actions are basically the words you're not saying. And if he's not willing to fight for this marriage, Kate, that puts a hard strain on decisions in the future, probably. I probably would not go through with buying a house with him right now.
1: Because you already told me that he has not been consistent on payments. So what happens when you guys have a bigger mortgage payment and he doesn't have the money because he gambled it all away that month?
0: And Kate, he's from a marriage perspective, he's telling you he doesn't want to work on your marriage.
2: I know. He's convincing me that I see it differently.
0: No, you're not the crazy one, Kate.
1: The kids call that gaslighting these days.
0: Yeah, that's right. Yes. He lost $121,000 by quote-unquote day trading.
2: Yeah, before that he lost like $50,000.
0: That's right.
2: And before that he lost like others like tens of thousands.
0: Yeah, so there's, and again, I'm always so cautious when we get to this point in a conversation with a call because we have about 3 more minutes with you and then you have to go make these decisions about your life, Kate. But I mean, there's some ultimatums that, I mean, if you wouldn't put up with this if it was drugs, right? That, well, he, you know,
2: yes,
0: this and this,
2: exactly.
0: Or you put something else in the money slot, the gambling slot. And
2: yeah, that's how I see it.
0: That, and it should be how you feel. And I'm so sorry. And so I think for UK, I would go find a great therapist because I think you're going to need some language and some, identity work to be able to stand really strong for you and your kids. And then he's going to have to make some decisions based on what you need because he's the one that broke the trust, not you. He broke the trust. And so there's going to be some things that he's going to have to do to repair that trust for this marriage to move forward. And
1: you can't force him into recovery, but what you can do is put up some very clear boundaries. That you're going to separate your money so that he can't do damage to your family any longer. And that if he wants this to continue, then he's going to need to see a gambling addiction specialist who can assess him.
2: Yeah, that's how I see it.
0: Yeah.
2: So do we process? We have to like go buy this house because there's no way back. Do we buy it and sell it? Because at this point, I
1: would talk to the lender and see what your options are and see what the contract you signed says, see if there's a way to get out of it.
0: And you may have to forfeit a penalty or something, but I wonder if there is a way for you to get out because I would not put my name on a house with him right now. I think your marriage is on the rocks.
1: And even if you lost that deposit of $50K, he's done more stupid tax in the last year than that $50K deposit you'd lose. And he'll continue to do it if we don't put an end to this.
0: Yep.
2: Yes.
0: Yeah, the behavior's not changing on his end and he doesn't care to change it is what it sounds like.
1: He'll make $50K in the next 3 months. So we can rebuild that.
0: Yes.
1: But what we need to do is focus on his inability to lead this family well,
0: Kate,
1: and not destroy them.
0: I'm so sorry. But I would find a great counselor in your area and have them walk with you through this process. I'm so sorry. Thanks for a great show, George. Thanks to everyone in the booth. And remember, there's ultimately only one way to financial peace, and that is to walk daily with the Prince of Peace, Christ Jesus.
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3: From ABC News, I'm Lindsay Davis, anchor Prime streaming weeknights on ABC News Live. Democratic Senator Tim Kaine says he will file a war powers resolution to prohibit U.S. military action against Oman after President Trump threatened to bomb that country if it gets in the way of U.S. objectives in the Strait of Hormuz. Trump today at the White House.
4: No, I don't think they'd behave very well, but we'd handle them very easily, just like we do other things.
3: No progress reported between the U.S. and Iran to end the war and reach a deal on Iran's nuke program. Today is the deadline for that, set in the agreement President Trump signed in June in France. President Trump ordering reduced U.S. participation in joint U.S.-South Korean military exercises that just started, saying they're costly and cause disrespect to North Korea's leader at the White House.
4: You see, I'm actually making it much safer. Kim Jong-un has always treated me with great respect.
3: Retired Army General Robert Abrams oversaw Korea operations.
5: I'd wait and see another 24 to 48 hours to see what potential impacts there might happen to be on this particular exercise.
3: Two U.S. officials tell ABC News that nothing has changed so far with the joint war games. House Democrats are demanding answers from the Trump administration about mineral agreements and reports that the Trump family and cabinet members could profit from them. A Trump-appointed national bank regulator has granted a wing of the Trump family's crypto business conditional approval to establish a bank charter. ABC's Jay O'Brien.
6: The firm's deals, including in the Middle East, have helped Trump's personal gains from crypto balloon, earning upwards of $1.4 billion from his family crypto businesses alone last year, according to his financial disclosures.
3: A judge in New York today gave prosecutors of the Manhattan DA's office until October 9th to respond to Luigi Mangione's motion to dismiss his state murder indictment. Mangione is to be sentenced in federal court after he pled guilty to stalking and killing UnitedHealthcare chief Brian Thompson. Wall Street major indexes closed lower. Crude oil prices went up. You're listening to ABC News.
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7: Watch for an accident just in Nicholson Drive near Lexington Lakes Avenue. Also, a stalled vehicle on Airline at Plank Road. Also, some debris reported in the left lane, I-12 West before Airline. So far, heading from Jubin to the 1012, it's an 11-minute drive. If you see traffic problems, dial pound 250, keyword Baton Rouge Traffic. I'm Lisa Bunkett.
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9: This is a Bloomberg Money Minute. Prospects for peace in the Middle East suffering setbacks today after fighting between Israel and Lebanon flared up. President Trump says he's in no hurry to end the war against Iran. He even threatened to strike Oman if it interferes with the U.S. naval blockade in the Strait of Hormuz. Well, that weighed on Wall Street along with jitters ahead of some retailer earnings this week, which could show some weakness on the part of U.S. consumers. With that, the Dow lost 273 points, the NASDAQ down 84, the S&P was down 41, and oil ended higher near $85 a barrel. The U.S. Supreme Court today rejecting President Trump's second attempt to avoid paying writer E. Jean Carroll the $5.6 million he owes her for sexually abusing and defaming her. That includes a $5 million reward from a jury in a 2023 civil verdict plus interest. And U.S. health inspectors lifting a security alert that halted

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Welcome. It is Eric Erickson here across the United States. Absolutely delighted to have you with me. The phone number is 877-973-7425. Should you wish to be on the program, it would be just fantastic to have you call in. You can text Eric, E-R-I-C-K, to 33777 to get the live stream, the show notes, all the links you need. I actually have to begin with the South Korean story today that is burning up a lot of people. I do a Monday morning hit on my flagship station with my buddy Mark Arum, and it was the first thing he asked me about, the president and our allies. He, on Fox News this morning, said he was going to bomb the poop out of Oman, except he didn't. Can I just, as a side note, I need to say, it's kind of unfortunate that in our day and age, you can't let your children listen to the President of the United States live. And we in broadcast media can't air the President of the United States live because he might say some profane word, as he did on Fox News this morning. And that's just unfortunate. I myself on the golf course say things I should not say. Working on it as part of my sanctification. But boy, on the golf course, it sure comes out. But it should not come out of the mouth of the President of the United States when doing a live interview in the morning when kids are present. It just shouldn't. Having gotten that off my chest, I will say, this is how the New York or the Wall Street Journal covers this story. President Trump returned to an old playbook this weekend to break a years-long stalemate with North Korea, ordering cuts to annual military exercises with South Korea that began Monday. But things have changed for Kim Jong-un and for the U.S. military. Trump, touting his personal relationship with the North Korean leader, ordered reductions to the drills on Sunday, as he did during his first term, to advance nuclear talks with Kim. The move is riskier now. North Korea's military is significantly more powerful threat to the United States and its allies than it was when Trump suspended the drills in 2018. Since then, North Korea has expanded its nuclear arsenal, increased missile production, and acquired battlefield experience and technology after sending troops to assist Russia in its war against Ukraine. With help from Russia and China, North Korea's economy has experienced growth despite global sanctions. With these gains under his belt, Kim has so far spurred all Trump's diplomatic overtures since the president returned to the White House. At the same time, the demands of the U.S. war with Iran have raised concerns among some in Asia that U.S. security forces are overstretched, impairing their ability to deter China and North Korea. Soon after the war began, the U.S. shifted dozens of missile interceptors and other assets from South Korea to the Middle East. More recently, the war is pulling away a key U.S. ship. As the Pacific-based aircraft carrier USS George Washington heads to the Middle East to replace the Abraham Lincoln, whether the U.S. has acquired adequate munitions to escalate the conflict with Iran remains a topic of debate. U.S. allies in China are already under pressure. The annual joint exercises with South Korea, a display of Washington and Seoul's military alliance, began without signs of any immediate cutbacks. The South Korean government said it's cooperating with the U.S. on the drills and hopes to have a friendly relationship between Trump and Kim.

the spin among all major media outlets is that the president is trying to woo North Korea suddenly, and that's why he's cut back the South Korean military exercises. That's the playbook. That's the expectation. But I think the news media is getting something really, really wrong. I say this with some knowledge and background and having had conversations with people. Let me begin by saying I think the president has undermined his case with his social media rants about his friendship with North Korea and on and on and on. But there's actually something under the surface. And that is that the South Korean leadership right now is pretty pro-China. There's been a lot of upheaval within South Korea. There has been a lot of instability in the government there. There have been arrests of political figures. There has been an impeachment of a South Korean president. There's been a lot of turmoil in South Korea. The present leadership within South Korea is deeply and antagonistically turning toward China. And the United States military and intelligence community have a growing number of concerns about where the leadership in South Korea is right now and their fidelity to the alliance with the United States. Not that they will walk away from it, but that they will begin funneling information to the Chinese as the South Korean president intends to ingratiate himself with the Chinese. So the president, by scaling back the military objectives, and also, by the way, now thinking about scaling back South Korean shipbuilding for the United States, because you can't have a South Korean government helping build American warships if that South Korean government is funneling information to the Chinese. There are real concerns that have been completely ignored by the American media. And in fairness to the media in ignoring them, a lot of it has to do with the way the president announced this on social media by trying to suck up to Kim Jong-un in North Korea. There are real, real deficiencies in how the president himself tried to handle this. And it is a problem. Peggy Noonan has a piece, and by the way, just full disclosure here, I like Peggy Noonan tremendously. We have a good relationship. She is a tremendous writer, and you should read Peggy Noonan and George Will both if you want, as a conservative, to learn how to write. She's a fine person. She has a piece in the Wall Street Journal over the weekend. It has seemed to me this summer that people avoid the subject of Donald Trump as much as possible. What is there to say? People stand where they stand. No one expects to win anyone over. The subject is both boring and harrowing, so why disturb the moment? A classically conservative insight is that no mere political figure should be given the power to fully colonize your brain and heart, so going to other topics is a good impulse. But I think something has been happening while we haven't been talking about him. His position in the political cosmos is changing. In some new way, good fortune is not on Mr. Trump's side. There is a new precarity to it. All this is connected, obviously, to the dangerous mess of Iran, widespread economic anxiety, and a rise in the energy and electoral success of the left, which hates him, and in its political bloodlust, apes him. All this is expressed in his approval ratings. The Real Clear Politics average has him at 39% job approval, 59% disapproval. The Economist this week has a piece titled How Unpopular is Donald Trump? Its own poll found him dramatically underwater, 34-61. The magazine said voters are uneasy about the president's ability to deal wisely with the international crisis. Mr. Trump has survived bad numbers before. I think people enjoy registering disapproval of his leadership, whether they voted for him or not. But there's no denying the current erosion of his position. His political problem with Iran is not only that the conflict is dangerous and unresolved, or that his attempt at diplomatic resolution seems half-baked, but that almost 6 months in, he seems utterly out of his depth, like someone who wouldn't have gone in there had he understood history or the nature of Iran's leadership. Another problem, from the beginning, much of Mr. Trump's political persona was based on his rejection of foreign adventures. Now he's launched a war of choice that has produced a strategic maze. And on it goes, including the economic points. And here's the problem. Online, there's a growing chorus of J.D. Vance supporters who are openly voicing that the United States is

in decline. It's real hard for the vice president's supporters to argue that the United States is in decline when they voted to make America great again and double down that Donald Trump is making America great again. The only way to reconcile the positions is to admit that Donald Trump has not, in fact, made America great again. And suddenly you get to the point, well, there are forces outside his control that he can't overcome. So he's a man who cannot meet the moment then because the forces outside his control. There's no way to defend the vice president's arguments about American decline without making Donald Trump look weak. And so it must be everyone conspiring against Donald Trump, which ultimately leads to he's a man out of his element now. The problem here is that the president is making some good decisions, but in his own handling of how he announces the decisions, he undermines himself. And there is no better example of this than the South Korean situation, which comes from a position where in the American military and intelligence community have growing concerns about the South Koreans, but the president making like he's sucking up to North Korea makes it look weak and bad. There is another reality here that is highlighted in these news pieces, and that is that whether the United States wants to believe it or not, whether J.D. Vance and his acolytes want to believe it or not, we are not in a tripartite world. We have a world where China, Russia, North Korea, Cuba, Iran, they're all working together against the interests of the United States. And you have these people in the administration who are convinced America is in decline. We need to negotiate and handle the world and navigate it like the British did with the decline of their empire. What they don't seem to understand is that it is two axes in the world. There's the American West and there's the Chinese-Russian East, and they are working against our interests. They do not want to divide the world with the United States. They want to defeat the United States, and too many people in the vice president's camp are willing to allow the United States to retreat from the world. And if we retreat from the world, we will become the third world. We will look like Europe. We will look like Great Britain, and they're okay with that so long as it's a purely white nation. The president is, if anything, a realist about the situation, but he's surrounded by people in the vice president's office who have a third worldism agenda to undermine the United States and our sovereignty and strength in the world. They really do believe America's in decline and we should retreat from the world as opposed to we should get back to the things that made America great. The president has said he wants to make America great again. You know, Mr. President, if you want to make America great again, you don't embrace protectionism and the rejection of allies. The reason the South Koreans are moving towards the Chinese is they don't think we have their back. And now the rest of the world is kind of looking at the American situation thinking, what is going on with the president? Are we in an alliance or not? And you've got the whispering voices within his ear from J.D. Vance for protectionism and isolationism. You have Marco Rubio who wants to stride the world and remind the world that the United States has the biggest stick and actually can compel its leadership abroad. You got real divisions within the Trump administration, and they're all starting to spill over for one simple reason. The president of the United States is now a lame duck. Whether he wants to believe it, whether he wants to acknowledge it, whether they will say it out loud, the Republican Party is starting to look forward to new leadership. And J.D. Vance is there trying to lock it in for himself. And the problem is Vance's vision of the future is a third world America. We'll get to that later. But the alternative is a socialist left that ironically shares a lot of the same policy prescriptions as the vice president. Will someone else rise? And here's the thing. In the 1970s, the United States also had this vision of leadership in decline. Henry Kissinger believed in a world divided between the Russians and the United States, and we should contain the Russians, and we should prop up our own spheres of influence, and we should acknowledge that the world is no longer in a position for American hegemony. And Jimmy Carter essentially embraced the same thinking with Leonid Brzezinski and decided that the Americans and the Russians could live at detente and quibble around the edges. And along came Ronald Reagan and said, why are we choosing to decline? Why are we declining? We should make America great again, and we should actually rise and ascend and lead the world. And Ronald Reagan's vision won out. The question is, are there enough Americans now who want to have Ronald Reagan's vision?
Donald Trump could give some semblance of that vision with American leadership, but he seems too divided on his course of action and too reckless on social media. The case in point being his decision to walk away from some of what we're

0: doing with South Korea is founded on legitimate concerns about South Korea flirting with China. But the way he handles it is to make it sound like it's all about sucking up to the North Koreans, who themselves are now in league with the Russians, the Chinese, the Cubans, and the Iranians against us. And if the president wants to be a realist and realign the world back to American leadership, he needs to behave differently on social media and stop putting Republicans on defense when we're about 90 days from the midterms.
1: Have something to say?
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4: Greetings, conversationalists. Welcome. It is Eric Erickson here, 877-973-7425. Should you wish me, I would be very happy to have you. Now, we're going to get to the USS Abraham Lincoln here in just a moment, at the bottom of the hour. But before we get there, I got to play you this clip. It's very interesting. Rahm Emanuel is out there saying, essentially, don't have anything to do with the socialists trying to take over the Democratic Party. And you got Terry McAuliffe out there doing a hold my beer moment.
5: Learned a lot about Democrats through all those years, going back 60 plus years. We love to argue. I know that. We all have strong opinions. And I like people who have strong opinions. However, I have a message for all of those geniuses and political geniuses out there who constantly go on TV and Twitter, Democrats trashing fellow Democrats. I got a simple message for you. Knock it off or get off the playing field, because we have too much work to do. Folks, I can promise you, nobody's sitting in Danville, Virginia right now at their kitchen table worried about paying their heating bill or groceries is worried about what's going on at the DNC headquarters. I promise you all that. We need to be unified, because there really is so much at stake. This is the greatest opportunity this year our party has seen in many years.
4: That's right. Stop arguing about the socialists and get out there on the field, y'all. Really? I tell you what, these people are going to allow the Democratic Socialists of America to take over their party, wear their party like a skin suit, and bring on communism. You've got the entire national media working and collaborating with the Democratic Socialists to deny that they're communists, even though behind the scenes they openly admit they are. It's just wild to watch the poison flowing and the Democrats do nothing about it. You need to do something about protecting yourself online. That's why you need Incogni to stop those telemarketer calls and the scammy emails and the like. You know why you get all that stuff? 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
6: I'm Jeff Palermo in the Talk 107.3 Baton Rouge Newsroom. A celebration of life ceremony for Coach Skip Bertman that will be open to the public will be held next Tuesday, August 25th at 7 p.m. in the PMAC. Dan Canavari, who served on Bertman's coaching staff at LSU, expects thousands will show up.
7: He tried to learn every player what made him tick, figure out what buttons to push, and then influences

0: life and make him a better human being, a better son, a better father, a better brother, a better worker.
1: The recreational red snapper season in state and federal waters off the Louisiana coast ended earlier this month as the state was approaching its quota. LDWF Assistant Secretary Ryan Montague says last year the season ended in November.
2: We can't predict the season end date because it totally depends on weather and it depends on fishing effort, and that changes very often.
1: If the official count on red snapper caught this year finishes short of the state's quota, LDWF will reopen the season prior to the Labor Day holiday. Talk 107.3 Baton Rouge.
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4: Watch for an accident. Tiger Bend near Antioch Road. Also a stalled vehicle on Airline near Del Court, and an accident at North Acadian near Fairfields. West on I-10, heading from Ascension Parish to the bridge, it's a 20-minute drive. East on I-12, heading from the 1012 to Range, 21-minute drive.
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6: Central's Mayor Wade Evans announces he's not running for another term. The mayor came on the show to talk about how he feels God has him leaning towards another path, but also...
7: I hate to see what we've created fall apart, so I want to make sure whoever comes in behind me understands and we have a good transition. And Central politics are very ugly, and I don't want to be a part of the ugly anymore. I'm just being such a front-facing, accessible guy has opened me up to criticism that it just has gotten vile, and it's ridiculous. Because I put my cell phone number on Facebook, because I speak openly about how God works through me and in my life, people who don't know you tend to say things and do things that are totally wrong.
6: That was just a taste of the conversation with Central's Mayor Wade Evans, and it's brought to you by the folks at Mathurin's. Love telling you about the Mathurin's Rewards app. It is so user-friendly, y'all. If you download the app, every single week, it puts the deals of the week right there in it for you. 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It's good at all three locations. Downtown on 3rd Street, Nicholson Gateway Shopping Center, directly across the street from Tiger Stadium, and of course the OG location is back, Highland Road, just west of Kenilworth. 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
10: Afternoon.

0: Afternoon thunderstorms will settle down pretty quickly into the evening as we lose the daytime warming effect. Expect nothing more than a few lingering clouds overnight. An uncomfortably warm start on Tuesday with lows in the upper 70s, leading to another hot afternoon. We're looking for highs to reach the middle and upper 90s, with the humidity placing the heat index upwards of 110. There is hope for a rain-cooling shower, but they'll be isolated in nature and really won't get going until mid to late afternoon. This forecast pretty much applies for the rest of the week as well. I'm meteorologist Malcolm Byron with your Storm Station forecast, WBRZ Channel 2.
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0: He's got the courage to tell you the truth, because the truth is what matters. 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
1: Welcome back. It's Eric Erickson here across the United States. I sure am glad to have you with me. If you text SHOW to 33777, you can come hang out with me. 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I got called out last week for ignoring a major story. Had two different callers call, wanted to know, why are you not talking about the USS Abraham Lincoln? I'll say again why I didn't talk about the USS Abraham Lincoln story. Because, one, the squeaky wheel always gets the grease. And when I hear these horror stories about what's happening on ships and whatnot, my first thought is, we are at war. Why are you doing this? And also, I understand that the Pentagon threw a lot of reporters out of the Pentagon. They refused to go along with a revised plan for media coverage. And so CNN and Fox News both, they packed up and walked out. And most of the reporters who stayed behind are kind of pro-Trump sycophants. And in many cases, not really reporters, it's more propaganda. But on the opposite side of this, members of the media being hostile to the Trump administration have every incentive to elevate every negative story about the Trump administration, regardless of how true it is. And I think back a month ago, you had a CNN reporter broadcasting live from the USS Abraham Lincoln who didn't report any of these problems. And there was just been, we're supposed to believe, a rapid deterioration in conditions over 1 month. Also, Iran has a very good propaganda outfit that is able to seed stories in the Western press. And part of the issue here is this kind of struck me as a lot of this sounds like something the Iranians would plan, a way to demoralize Americans about the military. Concurrent to that, I also recognize and said last week that the Pentagon has been less than forthcoming with the truth of the war. So I wanted to take a more cautious approach on the USS Abraham Lincoln story and really didn't talk about it until these two people last week called and were both very upset about me not covering it. Well, it turns out, as I said, my suspicions are proving true. Yes, there are some problems, but also they're dramatically overstated. You got to understand that. On the Abraham Lincoln, there are some problems. Many of the problems, however, are overstated. A video circulated over the weekend that showed all sorts of problems, and then someone pointed out that video was not actually from the Abraham Lincoln. That video was from dry docks for repairs. There does appear to be a coordinated campaign to sabotage the morale of families who have soldiers and sailors by showing them these videos, and these videos are not true. And now we have a piece by Admiral Brad Cooper, who's in charge of the war effort, who penned this in the Wall Street Journal. He writes, on Saturday, I stood in the nerve center of an aircraft carrier sailing in the Arabian Sea and addressed the entire crew on the general announcing system. I delivered the words every deployed sailor or Marine longs to hear. You have delivered a performance for the ages, and now you are going home. I made the trip to the USS Abraham Lincoln because I wanted to see how its

4,000-plus service members are doing and thank them for their extraordinary resilience in the face of constant pressure. It was an amazing visit. I was blown away by this strong group of high-achieving Americans standing tall with justified pride in everything they've accomplished. I also saw the reality of more than 260 days at sea with more than 150 days in a combat zone while speaking with sailors in spaces most guests don't see. Recent media reporting has portrayed varying perspectives on operational tempo, crew morale, and the realities facing our deployed forces. What I found aboard the Lincoln is that many elements of those stories are old news. I chatted with junior enlisted personnel and junior officers in small groups. Issues related to food, hot water, and other concerns raised months ago were addressed by leadership and resolved. The crew is tired, but they continue to fire on all cylinders. Across months of sustained combat operations, the Lincoln team shot down more than 200 Islamic Revolutionary Guard Corps drones threatening international shipping and U.S. forces. The strike group's guided missile destroyers engaged in arguably the most intense combat at sea the Navy has seen since World War II. And the air wing executed hundreds of decisive strikes. But the true foundation of American sea power isn't measured in steel, nuclear reactors, high-tech aviation, or service platforms. It's measured in human endurance, character, and the strength of the U.S. military. My conversations with our troops naturally turn to what matters most. Tucked between steel bulkheads, away from the roaring flight operations, we spoke not of headlines or high-level strategic maneuvers, but of missed birthdays, first steps captured on video calls, high school graduations, and the quiet sacrifices unfolding thousands of miles home. The ship is coming home. One of the problems we know is that the military, the naval base that we have in Bahrain was badly damaged by Iran. The military was not very forthcoming with the public about the damage done. It was more significant than we were revealed, and that compromised some of the supply and refueling. A lot of it had to come from Diego Garcia, which is much further away in the Indian Ocean. When I was a kid, the dry docks were actually in Dubai, the Sheikh Rashid dry docks. So the Fifth Fleet was technically stationed in Bahrain, but if you wanted the ships repaired or fitted, everybody came to Dubai. My family would host the Fifth Fleet. I would wake up in the mornings. There would be sailors asleep on the floor of my bedroom. My dad would organize block parties with other neighbors. He would cook ribs and burgers. They would come to our house, the enlisted. They would do their laundry at our house. We had sailors in and out of my house the entire time I was growing up overseas. From 5 to 15, we had sailors coming in. I got to tour many of the ships, the Coronado, the Turner, the Vincennes, the Samuel B. Roberts, the LaSalle. I got to walk on a lot of ships when I was a kid. Got to meet the captains, got to meet the crew. My parents prioritized taking care of the enlisted over the officers. They would be at our house regularly. They would be fed. They could shower. My dad would keep beers in the fridge for them. My mother even had, we were not a smoking household, but my mother would keep cigarettes in the house for the sailors who smoked. That was, my parents were big on hospitality. You love your neighbor, you be hospitable to our troops and our sailors. And we would do this when ships would come through. I've got on my desk, where is it? Can I read? I can't reach it. I have the R.K. Turner. It was engaged in the Libyan operation in 86, and the captain gave me some of the rounds fired at the Libyans, and I keep it on my desk. Our naval base in Bahrain was crippled by the Iranians. The Iranians, using Russian intelligence, struck us far more aggressively than the Pentagon let on. And this is part of the problem, and it's why I've been delicate with the story, is the Pentagon has not been forthcoming to either Congress or the public about the damage Iran did. But also, Iran has ties into propaganda outlets in the United States to seed stories that are not true. And the Lincoln story, there are some people, there are always squeaky wheels, and those squeaky wheels always get the grease. And those whining soldiers and sailors through their parents at home get the attention of the media. It's an unpopular war. They want their kids to come home. And so they go to the media and they present these sob stories about soldiers trying to commit suicide and starvation on the aircraft carrier, et cetera, et cetera, et cetera. And overwhelmingly, yeah, one or two guys had mental issues and wanted to jump overboard. Yes, true story, but exaggerated by the press.

Have there been limited rations to a degree? Yes, for a time there was, but they knew it was a problem. And the issue was that the refueling and the supplies had to come from Diego Garcia, not from Bahrain. It took more time, but those issues were taken care of. The story was more complex than the media let on, and also not nearly as bad as what the media let on. And so much of what the media is doing now, you need to understand, is they want to portray this Pentagon in the worst possible light because the Pentagon punished reporters who didn't want to go along with their PR revisions. But also, you must understand that this Pentagon as well, suspicious of the press and trying to back up the president, has been much more guarded and less forthcoming about what's happened. And so both sides of the coin, this has been a poisoned relationship. And the hostility between the press and this Pentagon has fed on each other. And the ability of Iran to seed sympathetic narratives within the Western press has metastasized this situation. We are now sending an aircraft carrier, the George Washington, to relieve the Abraham Lincoln, so it can come home. The Gerald Ford, of course, went over for a time, and it has come home. There is a rumor, a story. It is not confirmed. I hesitate to bring it up, but just so you understand that it is out there, there is a rumor that the soldiers coming off the Abraham Lincoln will be forced to sign non-disclosure agreements, or they will not be let off the ship. There's no possible way, just so you understand, that we can, in fact, keep this from leaking. There is no way. The number of soldiers who could leak to willing reporters in this country, and those reporters protect the sources, is overwhelming. I have a really hard time believing the story is true, because it doesn't matter. These sailors and soldiers could leak, and the media would gladly protect them and get their stories out, whether they signed an NDA or not. So I don't believe it. That sounds very much, again, like wish casting by the progressive left. The bottom line is this. There were sailors aboard the USS Abraham Lincoln who had a hard time. They complained to their family, and their family ran to the media. There are videos that have surfaced about conditions on the ship that turn out not to be true. And it's notable that it's Iranian propaganda campaigns that have amplified these stories. The Admiral Brad Cooper, who everybody respects in Congress, has gone and has penned a piece in the Wall Street Journal and acknowledged there were some problems. Those problems were fixed. And also the ship has served its time and is coming home in a planned rotation. And by the way, I highlight this planned rotation, a key phrase. It is not a coincidence that the stories about the Abraham Lincoln started circulating last week before the end of the Abraham Lincoln's tour and its planned rotation. In other words, the stories were designed to make it look like the Abraham Lincoln was being pushed out because of the problems with the new ship coming, as opposed to the Abraham Lincoln had a planned rotation. And the rotation involved getting the USS George Washington into the strategic area so the Abraham Lincoln can leave. It was planned to happen this way on this timeline, but because the media saved up the stories until last week, it makes it look like the president is forcing a change to happen because the situation was so bad. In other words, it's a reinforcing loop in the story. Oh, the conditions are so bad, we're having to make the Abraham Lincoln leave the area and get the troops home, as opposed to the ship was going to leave anyway on this timeline. Now they can recast the story and make it look worse than it actually was. There is a well-orchestrated operation to undermine the morale of the troops, the public, and the families of the soldiers and sailors involved in order to undermine the war effort. And again, it's not a coincidence that it is left-wing media outlets that have amplified the concerns, and it is Iranian propaganda channels online that have seeded the fake videos. We're watching an operation at play to poison the well, and the Pentagon has fallen into this because the media operation at the Pentagon is its own worst enemy. They have worked overtime to build a hostile relationship with a press that in the Pentagon tends to be sympathetic to the military.

0: And the Iranians and the left took advantage of the deteriorating press relationship at the Pentagon to seed a narrative that a lot of Americans have woken up this week and believe the USS Abraham Lincoln is coming home, not because of a planned rotation, but because the situation has deteriorated so bad, something must be done, which is not true. And again, I gotta really tell you, I am very sympathetic to the story of the Pentagon, that this is an operation designed to demoralize. But also, time and time again, this administration cuts off its nose to spite its face. For example, there's a legitimate need by the president to wind down some of our South Korean operations because of the sympathies of the South Koreans to the Chinese. You would never know it, though, the way the president cast this. In the same way, the conditions with the Abraham Lincoln are vastly overstated, but it's hard to have sympathy for the Pentagon that has regularly now misled, deflected, or failed to inform Congress and the public of the situation. These people in this administration, they are some of the worst at PR in a while that I have seen, and the president, who's been very good at it for a very long time, seems to have lost his edge.
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0: 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Big announcements coming down about the Raising Cane's River Center. Let's talk about it. Hey, it's Haldane. Join me on the show Tuesday morning, 7:15. Jill Kidder for Visit Baton Rouge is going to recap everything that was announced on Monday. Also on the show Tuesday morning, we will have a little DC Current presented by LABI. We'll take a look at national crime numbers with the R Street Institute, and we're coming up on the one-year anniversary of the Smitty's Supply explosion. 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
3: 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If you text golf to 33777, you'll also get the Golfers Journal link. So I won a. So if you're in the Golfers Journal, you're a member of the Broken Tee Society. The Broken Tee Society is their membership, and they do these lotteries. They get these access to amazing golf courses. And you can win the lottery. I have won one for Chichesse Creek over in South Carolina. So I have signed myself up for golf lessons starting this Wednesday evening so that I don't embarrass myself. Sam Darnold of the Seattle Seahawks is a member of the Broken Tee Society. I am and others. And you show up at some of these events and occasionally you're just flabbergasted by who's there. So if you want to sign up or you want to get a Van Allen golf putter, or they've got the grips and shafts, and they're getting sweet gear and swag, you can just text the word golf to 33777. I got to get better at it because I love it and I'm bad and I hadn't played in a while. And every once in a while, you know, when you play golf, you have that one shot that keeps you coming back. And then the rest of the game, it's like God is mocking you. It's just, I don't know. Maybe we should not play a game designed by a bunch of drunk Scots. I don't know. But speaking of Sam Darnold, football is back. I watched preseason football last night, and preseason football is never great, but it's always so much better than every other sport on TV at the time. So I watched that game last night. Philip was over on the front porch, and we watched preseason football. It was glorious. Now, if the temperature will start cooling down, instead it's getting hotter. And I don't know if you've seen this, but they are predicting, particularly in the Southeast, an abysmally rainy wintertime and violent weather on the West Coast and flooding in Europe because of the El Nino, the worst we've seen in apparently 150 years. We will see how that takes shape. Friends, don't run out of hot water. It is something that until you never run out of hot water again, when you're used to having a tank that you have to keep hot, driving your utility bills up, you don't understand. And we've got a Rinnai tankless water heater in our house, and we don't run out of hot water, and it is fabulous. 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
4: From ABC News, I'm Chuck Severson. Problems remain, says a cabinet secretary, after President Trump at the White House said the U.S. totally controls the Strait of Hormuz and blockades Iranian ports.
5: We control it. We control it with the blockade. We have a blockade. We control it with a blockade. And I like the idea of declaring it a territory.
4: Trump's energy secretary, Chris Wright, in a TV interview, referred to the strait still as a conflict zone where disruptions to ship traffic remain, acting as hurdles to transporting oil and gas. Democratic Senator Tim Kaine says he will file a war powers resolution to prohibit U.S. military action against Oman after President Trump threatened to bomb that country if it gets in the way of U.S. objectives in the Strait of Hormuz. Trump today at the White House.
5: No, I don't think they'd behave very well, but we'd handle them very easily, just like we do other things.
4: President Trump ordering reduced U.S. participation in joint U.S.-South Korean military exercises that just started, saying they're costly and cause disrespect to North Korea's leader at the White House.
5: You see, I'm actually making it much safer. Kim Jong-un has always treated me with great respect.
4: Retired four-star Army General Robert Abrams was in charge of operations around Korea, says the last time President Trump indulged Kim Jong-un, North Korea.
6: Increased number of missile tests, aggressive behavior, more aggressive rhetoric from North Korea, and a complete breakdown and removal of all communications between North and South Korea.
4: Two U.S. officials tell ABC News that nothing has changed so far with the joint war games still going on. The actress Hayden Panettiere has died at 36. She starred in TV series including Heroes and Nashville. Police in Greenville, South Carolina, say Panettiere was found unresponsive at an apartment complex yesterday and that an autopsy found no signs of trauma. Her death remains under investigation. You're listening to ABC News.
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7: If you're traveling north on Bluebonnet from Highland Road to Airline, it's a 21-minute drive. If you're making your way eastbound on I-12 from the 1012 to Range, it's a 22-minute drive. East on I-10, heading from Gross Tate to the 1012, a 37-minute drive. If you see traffic problems, dial pound 250, keyword Baton Rouge Traffic. I'm Lisa Bakke.
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Hello, America. It is Eric Erickson here across the United States. Glad to have you with me. The phone number is 877-973-7425 if you want to be on the program. So I spent Friday and Saturday writing my morning piece for Monday morning and then accidentally sent it out on Sunday morning. Of course, that's the way it works. We got to talk about our vice president. Here's the problem. Candace Owens turned the story of a transgendered sympathizing gay guy in a trans relationship murdering Charlie Kirk and made it about the Jews. Hassan Piker is out saying that Candace Owens is useful to the left because she's been able to distract the right from people on the left. And he's right. I know people in the real world who are just convinced that Candace Owens, a nut job, is some sort of honest broker and that she's raising valid questions about the assassination of Charlie Kirk. The reality is Tyler Robinson's parents turned him in. His trans gay lover he confessed that Tyler Robinson was the shooter. He was seen at the scene of the crime. People generated AI images to claim it was not him, among other things. And the fact of the matter is that Tyler Robinson murdered Charlie Kirk, and Candace Owens has led a lot of people to believe it was the Jews. J.D. Vance is to economics what Candace Owens is to the assassination of Charlie Kirk, an internet conspiracy theorist kook. All of the evidence pointed to Tyler Robinson. All of the witnesses pointed to Tyler Robinson. And so Candace Owens decided it was the Jews. J.D. Vance believes that the United States should abandon its reserve currency status in the world. What's amazing to me are the number of people who once called themselves conservative who, because J.D. Vance said it, are like, yes, yes. What's even more remarkable is that they're able to speak and type on the keyboard with their mouth full the way they're just doing this with J.D. Vance. Like, oh, yes, whatever he says, that's got to be it. I mean, these people, if J.D. Vance came out tomorrow and said the United States should convert to communism, these idiots would be like, absolutely, we should convert to communism. Saying that the United States should abandon the reserve currency status that it has is one of those asinine, dangerous things. And if you don't think it is, consider that China, Russia, and the Democratic Socialists of America all agree with J.D. Vance. He's got some kooky protectionist, isolationist tendencies. And he has refined his ideas by being an internet troll and has embraced the ideas that only the fringe economists agree with. The same people who think that we should abandon reserve currency status are the people who believe in modern monetary theory, that economic idea deployed by the Biden administration that provoked all the inflation we've been dealing with. It's absolutely insane. But there is the streak of people like Candace Owens, Tucker Carlson, and the vice president who are professional contrarians. If the world says this thing, they

0: say the opposite. And they have the luxury of never having to prove themselves wrong because it's not going to happen. We hope. It makes J.D. Vance, you must understand this, super dangerous in office. Let me explain to you what the reserve currency is. The United States is called the world's reserve currency. I'm going to read you from the Heritage Foundation. And what I suspect is going to happen is the Heritage Foundation, because they're all in on J.D. Vance as the future of the GOP, they're going to memory hole their old research on the significance of the reserve currency. So let's read this while it still exists. It was Charles de Gaulle who first complained publicly about the power of America's reserve currency. It is now the BRIC nations, Brazil, Russia, India, China, South Africa, and the 44 other aligned countries with them, who are trying to reform the international monetary system to dethrone the American dollar as the reserve currency. Here's the benefit that you have of us being the reserve currency. One, the difference between the face value of money and its production cost. It is perhaps the least understood advantage, but one that provides the largest monetary gain. It costs 12 and a half cents to print a $100 bill. That bill, however, can be used to purchase real goods and services worth $100. What this means is that at the policy level, the Federal Reserve can print money to buy real assets, and it has done so with quantitative easing. Whether you like it or not, it costs far less to print a $100 bill than it costs. So you get a real value for the $100 bill. No other country can produce their currency as cheaply as America can produce its currency because we're the world's reserve currency. The low current, the reserve currency have the ability to run up fiscal debts denominated in their own currency at low interest rates. It's more convenient for a country's exporters, importers, borrowers, and lenders to be able to deal in the country's own currency than in foreign currency. Doing so reduces transaction costs. It stands to reason that U.S. banks have a comparative advantage in dealing in dollars, Chinese banks dealing in their currency, but more countries deal in U.S. currency, so we get more trade, which benefits our banking system. Britain's gradual loss of its reserve currency status coincided with its loss of political and military preeminence. And see, that gets to J.D. Vance's point. J.D. Vance has a coherent and dangerous worldview, and his worldview is this. We should be isolationists. We should retreat from the world. We are in decline, and the decline needs to be managed. We should accept the decline, and instead of trying to undo the decline and rebuild, we should build a wall around the Western Hemisphere, protect ourselves, and let the rest of the world have at it. And as long as we're the world's reserve currency, we have international obligations. So if we abandon the reserve currency, we can retreat from the world. We can be isolationists, and we can have the Western Hemisphere, but also we can have higher interest rates and higher costs. In fact, J.D. Vance comes across as a man who believes that things are too cheap for you. In fact, he has said as much. I want to play you some clips that are now circulating about J.D. Vance, who believes that things are, well, too good for the American consumer. This is a man who last week complained about the $20 burrito being too expensive. We need affordable burritos. He's also the man who complained about toasters being too cheap. Just listen to this.
1: That's exactly right. And by the way, you know, I'm this is like maybe super heterodox. I am not sure that I think the reserve currency is actually good for the United States of America. I think there is a good argument that reserve currency status is akin to coal in Appalachia. It's a resource curse, right? It allows your consumers to consume very cheaply, right? That's been the story of the American economy for the last 15 or so years. Even before that, is we can just borrow basically in an unlimited way because we have the reserve currency.
0: You got that? It's too cheap for American consumers. And now he conflates two issues. Congress's spending, of which he was a senator and contributed to it. And he says, because our currency is so cheap, Congress can just keep spending. No, Congress keeps spending because Congress is spending. This morning I pointed out that in the 1990s, early 2000s, Dianne Feinstein, the now deceased senator from California, led an effort to ban the over-the-counter sale of Sudafed. There are two drugs, phenylephedrine and pseudoephedrine. When you have congestion, phenylephedrine does not actually work. Pseudoephedrine does. But if you want to go to the grocery store or the local CVS and get pseudoephedrine, you have to show your driver's license, fill out a form, sign a document, and limit the amount that you buy. You have to do this because Dianne Feinstein became convinced that to solve the meth problem in the United States, we needed to restrict pseudoephedrine because pseudoephedrine is a component to meth. Now, all of the research at the time and the testimony in Congress showed that meth heads were not going to Kroger, to Walmart, to Albertsons, to HEB, to CVS, or to Walgreens to buy pseudoephedrine. They were going to Costco, Sam's Club, BJ's, all the wholesale places. They were buying it in bulk. They weren't going to the local grocery store because that would tip people off. Nonetheless, they decided to ban the wholesale stores from selling it and restrict your ability to buy it, and it profoundly inconvenienced you. Essentially, you had to have your life degraded in order to stop the meth heads. What J.D. Vance wants to do by conflating the reserve currency and congressional spending is make us a third world country to stop Congress from spending so much. Because if you get rid of the reserve currency, our inflation becomes hyperinflation. Our interest rates go up. They skyrocket. We have the best. We have inflation, and it's unfortunate, but our inflation is lower than every other country because we're the reserve currency. We have higher interest rates right now, but our high interest rates are lower than everywhere else in the world because we have the reserve currency. You can get a 30-year mortgage in this country or a 15-year mortgage in this country unlike any other country on planet Earth. You have more access to home ownership. You complain about the cost of homes right now. Wait until we no longer have the reserve currency. And J.D. Vance wants to get rid of it because, again, let's play this clip one more time. Listen where he talks about it's too cheap for you to buy stuff.
1: That's exactly right. And by the way, you know, this is like maybe super heterodox. I am not sure that I think the reserve currency is actually good for the United States of America. I think there is a good argument that reserve currency status is akin to coal in Appalachia. It's a resource curse, right? It allows your consumers to consume very cheaply.
0: It allows your consumers to consume very cheaply. It's a bad thing, according to him. Notice how he throws that out. It's super heterodox, bro. That's not an economist talking. That's an internet poop poster. He's highlighting his contrarianism to make himself look cool to this group. And then he throws out things like resource curse, which he, by the way, completely misunderstands. What is the resource curse? Well, it's a real idea, but he completely misses the point. It's been well documented for 40 years. Here's the resource curse. It's a curse of bad government. The economic literature on this actually isn't ambiguous. 40 or 20 years ago in the Economics Journal, three economists, Mellum, Moen, and Torvik, wrote about it. Push institutional quality above a threshold, and the resource curse actually becomes a blessing. Resources become a blessing. Nigeria has oil and misery. Venezuela is sitting on the largest proven reserves of oil on earth, and people ate zoo animals. Sierra Leone had diamonds and got a civil war. But then there's Norway. It's got the same hydrocarbons as Nigeria, 5.5 million people, and a sovereign wealth fund that sends $2 trillion back to its public. Botswana has diamonds and became one of the best governed countries in Africa. The resource curse means a lot of countries that are blessed with a lot of resources are third world kleptocracies. But if you have good government, the resource curse is a resource blessing. And J.D. Vance just throws out, it's the resource curse. We got a reserve currency. It's a curse to the nation. We can buy stuff cheap. By the way, this wasn't a one-off moment. That was J.D. Vance to a think tank. This is him in the United States Senate.
1: I'm wondering, when I hear about the history, when I think about and read about the history of Appalachia and the resource curse, I'm struck by some of the, by the idea that you could make a similar argument about the reserve currency status of the United States dollar. Americans have enjoyed one of the greatest privileges of the international economy for the last nearly eight decades, a strong dollar that acts, of course, as the world's reserve currency. You know that better than I do. Now, this has obviously been great for American purchasing power. We enjoy cheaper imports. Americans, when they travel abroad, benefit from lower costs. But it does come at a cost to American producers. I think,
0: you know, he says that, but that's not actually true because our producers get the best exchange rate on planet Earth. Did you know that our exports have actually gone up? Our exports are 10 times higher now than they were 50 years ago, in large part because we're the world's reserve currency. British exports declined when they got rid of their reserve currency status. Our exports have gone up since we became the world's reserve currency. Notice how he blasts Appalachia, a resource curse on Appalachia. Is he saying that those governments there are third world hellholes? Well, I will tell you someone who thinks J.D. Vance's view is a terrible idea.
2: Okay, currency, very important.
3: Yes.
2: And if you want to go to third world, if you want to go to third world status, lose your reserve currency. We have to have that. We cannot lose it. If you go to, you'll go to third world status in this country because you take a look at the way things are running.
0: If a- you'll go to third world status if you get rid of the reserve currency. That's what J.D. Vance wants. He wants us to go to third world status, as the president says. Why? Because then he thinks he can impose protectionism and isolationism. By the way, you know who supports him on this? China and Russia and the Democratic Socialists of America, all three of them, China, Russia, and the Democratic Socialists of America, all attack the United States for having the world's reserve currency. Think about this. Our vice president is aligned with China, Russia, and the Democratic Socialists of America on wanting to end our reserve currency status. The only thing standing between it and it happening is President Trump, who realizes it would turn us into a third world nation.
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4: Central's Mayor Wade Evans announces he's not running for another term. The mayor came on the show to talk about how he feels God has him leaning towards another path, but also...
5: I hate to see what we've created fall apart, so I want to make sure whoever comes in behind me understands and we have a good transition. And Central politics are very ugly, and I don't want to be a part of the ugly anymore. I'm just being such a front-facing, accessible guy has opened me up to criticism that it just has gotten vile, and it's ridiculous. Because I put my cell phone number on Facebook, because I speak openly about how God works through me and in my life, people who don't know you tend to say things and do things that are totally wrong.
4: That was just a taste of the conversation with Central's Mayor Wade Evans, and it's brought to you by the folks at Mathurin's. Love telling you about the Mathurin's Rewards app. It is so user-friendly, y'all. 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
14: Greetings. Welcome. It is Eric Erickson here. Let me go to the phones here. Greg, you're going to be up first. Welcome.
15: Hey, Eric. Two thoughts on the same thread. J.D. Vance is an extremely dangerous politician. He's the most dangerous politician on the Republican side of the aisle because he has an undergraduate degree in politics and philosophy. And he has a law degree from Yale, and he loves to hear himself think. And then he spews out populist crap. And populism as a line of political thought in the Republican Party must die. It leads to nothing but larger government always, and it leads to more debt. Our government is making more money than ever before in tax income, and yet our interest almost eats it up. We have to shrink the size of federal government to be able to grow our way out of our problems. And he is not the solution.
5: I will not be voting for him, Greg. I'm
14: deeply concerned about. I mean, every time he mouths off about economics, it's no different than the Democratic Socialists. He literally is aligned in his issue on the reserve currency with China and Russia. Vladimir Putin's favorite philosopher, Alexander Dugin, has since 2014 written about the need to get rid of the United States as the world's reserve currency for other countries to thrive. And along comes J.D. Vance and says, hey, I agree. China has tried to do it. And J.D. Vance says, this is dangerous stuff. You think that things are expensive now, you wait till we're not the reserve currency of the world, and we're going to see a massive hike in interest rates and inflation. 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
2: 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If your spouse or partner has dementia, the Alzheimer's Foundation of America wants to hear from you. AFA spokesperson Chris Schneider says they've launched a groundbreaking national research study to examine the impact caring for a spouse or partner with dementia has on physical and mental health.
16: And it's important that we get

0: data to help drive change so that we can address some of those health impacts. And that's exactly what this study is all about.
1: One of the objectives of new LSU system president Dr. Wade Roos is to make the university system more accessible to more students. One way he's working to accomplish this is by creating a more connected system through its regional campuses.
2: We have a lot of students that come to the main campus, and it's too big. The classrooms are too big. It's a little overwhelming. They're able to retrench back to an Alexandria or a Eunice or a Shreveport or a New Orleans, and they find their place and they're very, very happy.
1: He says those regional campuses also provide a good starting point for students who may not initially meet the requirements of the Baton Rouge campus. I'm Case Kieschnick, Talk 107.3 Baton Rouge.
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4: Heavy congestion developing on I-12 East from the 1012 to range. Add an extra 20 minutes of drive time. Also in Central, the northbound lanes of Blackwater Road are blocked due to a tree over a power line. This is on Blackwater between Core Lane and Cary Road. If you see traffic problems, dial pound 250, keyword Baton Rouge Traffic. I'm Lisa Bakke.
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14: Afternoon thunderstorms will settle down pretty quickly into the evening as we lose the daytime warming effect. Expect nothing more than a few lingering clouds overnight. An uncomfortably warm start on Tuesday with lows in the upper 70s, leading to another hot afternoon. We're looking for highs to reach the middle and upper 90s, with the humidity placing the heat index upwards of 110. There is hope for a rain-cooling shower, but they'll be isolated in nature and really won't get going until mid to late afternoon. This forecast pretty much applies for the rest of the week as well. I'm meteorologist Malcolm Byron with your Storm Station forecast, WBRZ Channel 2.

0: engaging, and fearless. 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
1: Hello, welcome. It's Eric Erickson here. Glad to have you with me. The phone number, 877-973-7425. Before I move on, let me get Tyler's call here. Welcome to the show, Tyler. How are you?
2: Hi, Eric. It's always a pleasure to talk to you. I just want to start off by saying I love how knowledgeable your call screener is. And if he ever fills in for you, I will definitely listen in.
1: Do not encourage that.
2: I was going to start off with asking why the heck Trump selected Vance, because I feel like he is a Chinese plant with some of the stuff he says. And he answered that wonderfully, last guy in the room, all that. His sons were. But I was also going to say, I feel like Trump will wind up leaning more towards like Rubio or something when it comes to the next election, because Vance just doesn't give me America first vibes.
1: Well, you know, so there are reports out, I assume, from the Vance team of the White House that the president has basically moved on from Rubio to Vance. I'm not so sure. Vance got picked because Tucker Carlson lobbied Donald Trump Jr. And Vance was Tucker's guy. And I think it's alarming that Tucker Carlson has become super pro-Putin and super anti-American. And by the way, Tucker Carlson also loudly opposed the United States having the world's reserve currency. This is a dangerous, dangerous game that the vice president is playing here. And now I wrote about it this week, and I may have to recirculate this piece tomorrow. The reserve currency gives the United States the ability to borrow money more cheaply than anywhere else on earth. And when I say the United States, I mean you. You can get a car loan in the United States with a lower interest rate than anywhere else on the planet. You can buy anything at your grocery store cheaper than anywhere else on the planet. You are concerned right now about affordability. You know, last week there was that big, big conversation, 2 weeks now, raging about $20 burritos. The vice president actually fat-shamed a conservative columnist named Mark Thiessen. Mark Thiessen writes at the Washington Post and pointed out there really are no $20 burritos out there unless you're adding extra steak and stuff at Chipotle. And by the way, for the college kids, you can tend to get a burrito on a college meal plan. And J.D. Vance highlighted and said, looks like he's never missed a meal. So the vice president, who's concerned about affordability, also says that Americans can get things too cheaply. He's the man upset about cheap toasters and expensive burritos. Here's the problem with populism. Populism is not a policy response. Populism is an emotion. You're concerned about X, therefore I'm going to fix X. Okay, but when you fix X, you break Y. And then you fix Y and you mess X back up, and Z also gets messed up. And populism careens from crisis to crisis without an intellectual governing philosophy. The democratic socialists of America have a governing philosophy, and it's to destroy America. And the closest thing that you can do to destroy America quickly is to get rid of our reserve currency status. And I'm boggled that the vice president says that. By the way, one more clip of the vice president here. This is him on Fox News saying the same thing.
3: One of the issues we have in Ukraine, by the way, is that we can't manufacture weapons to keep up with the pace of a conflict in Ukraine and Taiwan. If we weren't the reserve currency, if our manufacturing industry was stronger, we might be able to make enough weapons to be a little bit more of a positive force in the world. And I think that's one of the things that being the reserve currency, we export dollars. We don't export nearly as much as we used to 50 years ago.
1: You know, that's actually a lie. That's actually a lie. We export 10 times as much as we did 50 years ago. Who gives me that data? The federal government tracks our exports. We export 10 times as much as we did 50 years ago. Why? Because we are the reserve currency. Because all world trade is conducted in dollars. You know who benefits if we're not the reserve currency? China. China becomes the world's reserve currency. China has tried and failed in the past. Why? Because people don't want to rely on a currency whose court systems are rigged for one political party. But China would become the world's reserve currency if we weren't. The world can trade at a cheaper rate because the United States is the reserve currency. If it goes away, all of your costs go up. If you think your food is expensive now, wait until we're no longer the reserve currency. Why? Because all international transactions for food are done in dollars. Oil is traded on a global market in dollars. We don't have to pay an exchange rate to get oil into this country because it's already done in dollars. The price of corn on the world stage is conducted in dollars. Bananas are traded on the global

stage in dollars. If the banana is traded in the Chinese currency and not the American currency, you will pay an exchange rate fee for your banana and your costs will go up. It is basic economics. And that the vice president doesn't understand basic economics is dangerous. And we live in an increasingly dangerous world. We actually have a story in the Wall Street Journal you got to pay attention to. Iran has a plan to escalate the war. Why? Because we are 90 days from the midterms and the Iranians have figured out that if they escalate the war and get gas prices higher, the Republicans are going to get beaten and Donald Trump might get impeached. Iran's hardline leaders huddled in Tehran and have come up with a different plan, according to Iranian and Arab officials. In their view, the pact, that is, the deal that J.D. Vance struck, was likely just an attempt by the United States and Israel to take pressure off the global economy and buy time for a bigger attack down the road. Instead of putting faith in talks, they took the past 2 months to prepare for a bigger fight. Their efforts include giving the powerful Islamic Revolutionary Guard Corps more control over the country's regular army, appointing hardline veterans of the war with Iraq and past internal crackdowns to key posts, expanding domestic counterintelligence operations, and ramping up production of missiles and drones. The leadership quickly seized the initiative, attacking ships to tighten Iran's grip on Hormuz and expanding the battlefield to the Red Sea, which Saudi Arabia has used to get around Iran's chokehold on the Persian Gulf. Arab intelligence officials have picked up evidence, including communications between Iran and militia allies in countries such as Yemen and Iraq, of a strategic shift inside the country's hardline leadership to get their forces ready to widen the war and raise the costs for the United States. Their overriding goal is to inflict enough pain to ensure the kind of attacks Iran has endured with the 12-day war last year and the continuing conflict aren't repeated. This is also a widespread view in Iran that the main war has not yet begun. What we're seeing so far is increasingly interpreted through the lens of salami slicing tactics, limited incremental escalation designed to weaken capabilities before a larger confrontation, says Mohammad Hassan Sagsarash, a Tehran-based defense analyst close to the Iranian government. The Iranian preparations point to an enormous gulf between how Washington and Tehran are perceiving the stage of the war. The divergence has driven a hardline negotiating stance and reluctance to close deals by Iran's leaders that have persistently flummoxed Trump, who has called them crazy and accused them of lying. Iran's readiness to fight also highlights a deep lack of trust that is likely to keep the two sides from reaching a durable deal to end the conflict anytime soon. Iran's proclamations include plenty of bravado. The country's military and economic base has been battered by U.S. and Israeli airstrikes. More pragmatic members of the leadership include Iranian President Masoud Pezeshkian, has repeatedly warned Iran needs to negotiate a deal to end the war. But Iran is rebuilding its infrastructure and restoring access to missile bases more quickly than expected, a concern Israeli officials who are familiar with the progress have raised. It also has successfully targeted U.S. bases and retains enough firepower to threaten ships and Gulf energy infrastructure. Arab officials are bracing for continued fighting and an extended disruption of energy supplies. Now, I need to amplify something to you that a friend of mine who is in the defense industry told me. You know, last week I said maybe we should allow Ukraine to build Patriot missiles because our side isn't building them fast enough. And a friend of mine from inside the defense industry gave me a key insight and said the reason that our defense industry is not building Patriot missiles and surface-to-surface missiles at a faster pace is because the Pentagon never signaled to the defense industry that they needed to ramp up. He is in a position to know. And he pointed out that there are plenty of people with classified military clearance who could be told ahead of time that they needed to ramp up production. And they were never told before the war began. And Congress never appropriated money to begin a ramp up. And the result is a failure of government in coordination with those who make our missiles. He says it has nothing to do with their inability to procure and produce rapidly and everything to do with the Pentagon not sending them the signals to do so and Congress not appropriating the money in time to be able to do it. He said that's the failure. It has nothing to do with them. Now, you can say it's somebody in the defense industry. They're CYA covering themselves. Maybe that's so, but I trust the guy. He's been in the industry. He knows what it takes. He is in a position to have knowledge of the situation. And he says there's real frustration among the defense

0: primes, as he calls it, Raytheon and Lockheed in particular, that they were never told they needed to ramp up production and that Congress never allocated money to ramp up production. And now we know that Iran is ramping up production. Iran is digging out its missiles faster than we expected. Iran is rebuilding faster than we expected. And Iran is procuring resources and weapons from Russia, China, and North Korea faster than we expected. Iran believes a greater war is coming, and Iran wants to unleash hell right before the American midterms. Is anyone in Washington or the Republican Party paying attention to this? We now have multiple media outlets, including now the Wall Street Journal, signaling that Iran intends to escalate this war before our midterms to cost Donald Trump and the Republicans the midterms. Is anyone in Washington paying attention? Because things could go sideways real fast. It could impact the election. Events change things. Now, it could unleash some patriotic fervor on our side that caused people to stand with Donald Trump. But in this environment, I'm not sure that's the case. Let me read you a little more. This is from the Wall Street Journal. The Iranian Revolutionary Guard Corps has used the calm created by the Vance Memorandum of Understanding to lay the groundwork with allied militias around the region to step up attacks if needed, sending advisors to Iraq, Yemen, and Lebanon to discuss the plans. The intelligence included intercepted communications showed the Revolutionary Guard sending commanders to areas controlled by Yemen's Houthi to plan for a stepped-up confrontation with Saudi Arabia in coordination with Iraqi militias that are also backed by Iran. The Revolutionary Guard supervised deployments of missiles, naval weapons, and drone launchers to positions overlooking the Red Sea. It also provided the Yemeni militias with intelligence, target lists, including Saudi ports and energy facilities, and advice on sheltering from Saudi retaliation. The result was fighting that escalated through late July. The Houthis struck Yemeni government forces backed by Saudi Arabia and declared the Bab al-Mandab Strait that links the Red Sea to world markets closed to Saudi Arabia. Around the same time, Saudi Arabia said Iran-backed militias in Iran launched drone attacks on oil facilities. Iranian government advisors see the next stage of the confrontation going beyond conventional warfare to include external attempts to foster domestic unrest. The government brutally suppressed protests over the country's economic crisis in January and fears it's only a matter of time before the continued deterioration under U.S. pressure brings demonstrations back to the streets. Y'all, we could foment more unrest in Iran immediately if the president listened to the Israelis instead of the Turks. The Turks are allied with Iran in this. I don't have any idea why we continue to listen to countries with close relationships to Iran. We need to pay attention to what our allies in the Middle East say. Iran is rebuilding its weapons. Iran is digging out from under the rubble to get its missiles out from under the ground. And it is procuring new weapons and supplies and arming terrorists throughout the Middle East to destabilize us. Why are we waiting for them to get stronger when we can begin to foment unrest inside Iran today to cause that country to destabilize? A destabilized Iran would be a very good thing for us right now, before the midterms happen, because Iran is prepared to strike at a time to destabilize Republicans in the United States and lead to unrest in the United States as a way to throw the election to the Democrats, who are consistently electing Democratic socialists. These are dangerous times, and I don't understand why the president doesn't seem to recognize the fact that Iran has played a different game than him. These people mean to cost him the midterms through expansion of the war. So maybe we should expand it before they do and destabilize that regime right now so that they can't hurt us. I mean, oil prices are going back up. The price of a gallon of gas right now is the highest it has ever been in an August before an election. That in and of itself is going to destabilize things. Does the president want to win the war? How about winning the midterms? I think we probably need to change tactics now.
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8: He may not tell you what you want to hear, but he tells you what you need to hear. 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
0: That is what I try to do, telling you what you need to hear. Sometimes people don't like it, but that's my job, to tell you what you need to hear. Now, I want to go to the phones, to Orlando, Florida. Charles, you're going to be up next. Welcome to the show.
9: Thank you, Eric. Thank you for taking my call. I'm a first-time caller.
0: Welcome.
9: Thank you. You know, the concept of reserve currency isn't something that a government decides they want to have. It is a vote throughout the entire world about the perception of your currency and its pluses and minuses around the world. In 1900, the English had the reserve currency.

0: currency. The English pound was known everywhere in the world. England was producing gold sovereigns in Canada, in Australia, in India, and South Africa, and that was enriching the English. Then came World War I and World War II. After World War II, England had food rationing years after the war ended because they couldn't import enough food because no one wanted their money anymore because they turned into a debtor nation.
1: Mm-hmm.
0: Russia has vast mineral wealth, energy wealth, precious metals, diamonds. No one wants to hold a ruble because they don't trust the government. Same with China. China has a huge surplus. With that surplus, people still don't trust the Chinese government to protect the value of their money. So as crazy as it is with a $40 trillion debt, people still want to hold the dollar. If something right. happens, and China wants this, they created BRIC.
1: They're desperate to have it happen.
0: They are desperate. If we lose it, I don't know where it's going to go, but it's going to be catastrophic for the United States.
1: Yes. And listen, Charles, I got to stop you there because I got to go to break. But yeah, it will be catastrophic to the United States. It also means a loss of trust in the world for the United States. And if you're an isolationist and a protectionist, well, it's you support it because you think American leadership in the world is a bad thing for Americans. You know, the thing that frustrates me here is that we essentially are the people who support getting rid of reserve currency get the luxury of supporting a policy that is hypothetical to you because you don't understand what it would mean, how much more expensive your life would become if we're not the reserve currency. All you have to do is look at where Great Britain is, a global empire on which the sun never set because it was so expansive around the world. Look at Great Britain now, and essentially what J.D. 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
5: From ABC News, I'm Stephanie Officer. Released results of an autopsy on actress Hayden Panettiere, whose sudden death Sunday shocked fans. ABC's Mike DeBusky.
6: The Greenville County Coroner's Office confirms that on August 16th, paramedics were called to a home for a woman in cardiac arrest. They initiated

0: initiated life-saving measures, but she died at 2:32 in the afternoon. The woman, identified as Hayden Panettiere, was staying at that home temporarily, the statement says. There were no signs of trauma, but the exact cause of death is pending further investigation.
1: Panettiere would have turned 37 this Friday. Luigi Mangione's state murder trial was adjourned today after he pleaded guilty to federal charges.
2: Defense lawyers argue that the state murder case should be thrown out entirely by arguing that Mangione is being subjected to double jeopardy by facing both federal and state charges. The former Ivy Leaguer pleaded guilty to two federal stalking charges last week, admitting in open court that he killed UnitedHealthcare CEO Brian Thompson. Mangione was originally slated to go to trial on state murder charges in September, but his next appearance is now scheduled for December 10th, as the judge weighs dismissing those state charges. Mangione will be sentenced a week later in federal court. Peter Harlambous, ABC News, New York.
1: For President Trump, this appears to be the end when it comes to appeals in the first E. Jean Carroll case.
3: After being found liable for sexual abuse and defamation, Donald Trump was ordered to pay E. Jean Carroll $5 million. His legal team appealed that decision numerous times. He ended up paying her the money, and now the Supreme Court has refused for a final time to review its denial. However, there was an earlier case focusing solely on defamation, for which a jury ordered Donald Trump to pay $83 million. He claims he made the remarks in his official capacity as president, and since the high court gave him blanket immunity, he cannot be held liable. That case is still pending. Sherry Preston, ABC News.
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7: And oh my God, I can't believe they're walking over the Israeli and the American flag. Like, suck my dude. They can do whatever the they want with the American flag and the Israeli flag. I wipe my ass with the American flag.
8: Hell yeah.
7: As a communicator, especially as a communicator that is in the United States of America, I understand the utter moral depravity of the average American. In order to make a more convincing argument, I always try to message to the room that I'm speaking to, if that makes sense.
9: Well, his messaging is all over the place now. That, of course, Hassan Piker, friend of Democrats, who, by the way, saying he's going to sue Scott Jennings over the one where the voice says, go back to a happier time when black people were being lynched. It says that remark was taken out of context, and apparently he's saying his claim is that Jennings... Scott Jennings has not given an accurate description of what those remarks meant. Yeah. Welcome, my friends, to the Monday edition of Bo Snerdly's Rush Hour, fastest hour in American media. The Tupac Shakur murder trial, all these decades later, is overweight. Opening statements in it. You didn't know about that?
8: Who cares 30 years later?
9: Who cares 30 years later? Two pack, one pack. His fans care. One would hope. Oh. Anyway, this weekend, over the weekend, today, all the news, a lot of the news is about an actress that passed away, Panettiere. Hayden Panettiere. She was in Heroes in Nashville. Now, I haven't seen either one of these. I'm really not familiar with her. I'm not familiar, and I don't mean that to be disparaging or anything. Apparently, this young lady, she rose to fame in the movie Heroes when she was 16 years old, had interesting problems with the paparazzi. She talks about one incident where she felt a kick in the back of the leg, and somebody kicked her, turns around, there are all these photographers there. They just wanted to get a reaction out of her, so that's what they do. And the things that she said to her at such a young age were appalling. And then she had an abusive relationship with someone else I don't know, a name I don't know, a Brian Hicksonian. Or Hicksonin or something like that. But anyway, she apparently, from what I've been reading, it may have been drug-related. May have been. I'm not 100% sure. But I did think she was only 36 years old. And it made me think about something right before the show. You know, I said to myself, thank God. And I really mean this. Thank God that I survived my 20s and 30s, and I want to give a shout out or say something in praise of the squares, the uncool, the people that do not feel the urge to try to be cool, the people that aren't swayed, and I was not one of them. when I grew up. I wasn't.

You know, there were a lot of things that I did, some of it peer pressure, some of it my own decision, that looking back on it, I have to say, thank God I survived all of that. It's truly a blessing, because easily it could have went the other way when you're young and you don't realize. You understand, because intellectually you understand that some of the behaviors that you engage in are risk drugs. Even if it's, you know, weed back in the day or whatever, reefer or whatever it was. But it caused me to think of when we were coming up, what was square and what was cool. Early on, we were sort of conditioned by peers and by, I guess, in a way, media narratives and personal narratives of what it was to be a cool person. You had to drink. You had to, if in the age of sex, drugs, and rock and roll, all three. If you were a dude, you know, you had to have a certain level of maturity with the ladies. Multiple. Because that's what made you cool. You had to show up a certain way. Otherwise, you were ridiculed. And that ridicule sometimes begins in school at a very early age. I mean, I remember in elementary school being called a lame. That was the thing. Oh, you're lame. You're lame if you behave. You're lame if you study. And you don't want to engage in outlandish behaviors. Or you don't want to misbehave. You're a goody two-shoes. There's something wrong with you if you want to stay in between the lines of what your parents and what your church, what your moral upbringing is. If you wanted to stick in those lanes and not do anything wrong, there was a certain amount of ridicule attached to that. You're goody two shoes. You're a lame. You don't want to take the and you look at the way that it is now revealing itself. Outrageous behavior is now profitable because you can do outrageous things, and if they're outrageous enough that you post them on social media and other people see them and are either appalled or humored by them, you have monetized the misbehavior. You have monetized bad behavior, and you see that every day, all day on social media. You see it in the way that some of these influencers and even people that are not influencers are taking risks that I need the perfect shot. No longer is it just I'm going to take pictures of what I'm eating for breakfast, lunch, dinner. I'm going to take pictures of myself at all times. Glory to me all the time. But now you have cases where people take extreme shots that in some cases have led them to die. To die. Because they had to have that shot that nobody else could get. There was a guy last week who fell from a waterfall that was, it was roped off. And you see this in some of the national parks. You see this in parks. It's not just here in this country. It's around the world. And no, I'm not going to pay attention to the rules. I'm going to break the rules, take the risk, because I need the shot. And he died. He fell because it was deceptive in, you know, it was slippery, whatever it was. He fell. So those of you that didn't grow up with that kind of peer pressure don't know what it's like. I just got a note from America's Small Caffeinated Mom. She's thankful she didn't have that kind of peer pressure growing up. A lot of us did, especially if you wanted to be a musician, if you wanted to play in bands, if you wanted to be an actor or an actress at a young age, if you want, you had to

0: fit in if you wanted to be successful. It was the, you had to be cool. And I just want to give a shout out to all of you people out there, and I know there are many, who never felt the need to be cool. Who were just okay inside yourselves with being who you are without having to be that person that was so cool. And if you had to go through the ridicule of being the goody two-shoes or the one that did not bend or break the rules. When you reach a certain age, you realize, man, if you were one of those and you've reformed like I am, or you think you've reformed, it's like, wow, thank you God for seeing me through those years when I was trying to be something to impress other people. Because it is not everything that it's meant that you think it's going to be. And I say that, and again, I'm not trying to blame this actress for her own death. I don't know what happened here to this girl. I just know she's 36 years old. And her life is over. And when you reach a certain age, you realize how young 36 still is. And for all of you whose children actually listened to you, and or even if they didn't, but you gave them the wherewithal to come back home to the things that you taught them about not giving in to peer pressure, not giving in to having to feel that you are being pressed into being something else. Good. I think it's more difficult than ever if you have children now, young children. It is so difficult to keep them in a good place where they can realize their self-esteem without having to be a rule breaker, risk taker, be cool, be hip. Because of all these influences that are out here now, influencing behavior and being paid for it. It is so difficult for young parents to raise their children to be self-reliant, self-responsible. It's so difficult. And one thing that will help more than anything else, the thing I think that kept me in line to the extent that I was kept in line, was all those years that I sat in Grace Methodist Church, in Sunday school, in church, because it does matter. It matters when you have, and I'm not saying it has to be, whatever your religion is, whatever your spiritual beliefs are, it is so important to help your children understand that there is something beyond self. There is something beyond you that is important than your own existence. And it is key that they start that lesson early. Because no matter what else you go through in life, those are the lessons that somewhere in your consciousness you will not forget. So I'm sorry this young woman, again, I don't know her, I don't know her career, and I'm not trying to make any disparaging remarks about her. I just see a 36-year-old young girl dead from what I guess is an overdose, and it makes me sad. And it also makes me grateful. So there you have that. We're going to get on to some of the news of the day, the other news of the day. What we got here, Carlos?
1: This is We Got the Beat by the Go-Go's.
0: Yes. The Go-Go's leading us off here on Monday's Bo Snerdly Rush Hour. That is...

0: Because Belinda Carlisi has a birthday today, born in 1948. 1982, the Go-Go's go to number two with this one. James Golden Snurley with you here. We'll be right back. Don't go away.
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16: Miles Davis. That is, I'm doing the bumper music myself because we don't have it in the library. And I had asked, can we get this in the library? Well, we can't do it today, but next year we'll play it. If God willing, we're here next year and I'm here next year and we're all here. That's because today, ladies, today is the day in 1959 that Miles Davis released the Kind of Blue album, which is regarded as jazz greatest record and Miles Davis masterpiece. A lot of critics call it jazz greatest record. It is certainly one of the Miles Davis masterpieces, and it has been called one of the best albums of all time. It influenced jazz, rock, and classical genres. It has led writers to also say that it has, music writers, is deemed one of the most influential albums ever recorded. So it was released on this day in 1959. Miles Davis, the song that I love the most on that album, is So What, which was what I was humming, the after you get past the piano prelude on the song and they jam into it. Beautiful record. Miles Davis, and just remember the great Miles Davis. Also, I screwed up the name. It's not Carlisi. The Countess of Conspiracy sent me a note. Excuse me. Her name is pronounced Carlisle. So it is Belinda Carlisle's birthday. I would say I knew that, except it's too late for that now. I did not know how she pronounced her name. And I appreciate the heads up on that from the Go-Go's. So, now, when we get back, we've got a lot to cover, by the way, my friends, on this, the fastest hour in American media. We are going to hear from Governor Greg Abbott on something. Also, the people out running for president are out making noise, like Andy Beshear. Ro Khanna is definitely running for president, and he's all over the place, and so much more. So keep it right there, and do not go away.
15: 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Here's Jake Novak.
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21: 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Jill Kidder for Visit Baton Rouge is going to recap everything that was announced on Monday. 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
26: But the fact of the matter is that the momentum is on our side and that we're winning and that we've won the generational argument and that millennials are radicalized.
27: And I have a local city councilman that has this saying, woke one was crazy.
28: Woke one was crazy. Okay, that's and, true.
16: Yeah. That, of course, Alexandria Ocasio-Cortez. There's a big backlash in some quarters over her going public with freezing her eggs. Apparently, she broke up with the fiance, whatever, she's freezing her eggs. Yeah, Carlos, she's available, bro.
28: Take a walk, like I go by her district, see how she's doing.
16: Yeah, that's right. Go by her district, see how she's doing. Yo, baby, you got your eggs frozen? You cool? I'm good.

0: Yeah. This is the day, ladies and gentlemen, in histoire that Nirvana shot the video for their huge hit Smells Like Teen Spirit in 1991. The video would win Nirvana the Best New Artist, Best Alternative Group at the MTV Video Music Awards in 1992. And also, they were named the most played video on MTV Europe in the year 2000 by the Guinness World Records. So what a song, what a video. Nirvana. James Golden, Snurly with you. That whole egg freezing thing, I'm sorry, I don't have time. But if maybe Saturday, if we can revisit it, if people want to talk about AOC's eggs, I don't. But, hey, some people might want to. Governor Greg Abbott, I don't know whether you've heard about this. In Dallas-Fort Worth, DFW, where I have flown into DFW many times, or sometimes anyway, there was a proposal put forth. The sketches were done. Everything, the project was moving forward for a Muslim-only room in the airport that would be for the practice of absolution where you know, wash your feet and so forth. Cut 16, Greg Abbott, governor, was on Fox News discussing it. We may not get to the whole thing. It's about 4 minutes long, but we'll play as much of it as we can.
1: You stopped down the installation of some planned Islamic foot washing stations at Dallas-Fort Worth Airport. You wrote to Transportation Secretary Sean Duffy, these facilities appear designed to single out one subset of the population for special treatment based on religion. I'm unaware of either airport installing standalone facilities to meet the particular needs of the many other religious groups represented across Texas. That is illegal. Both airports are government-owned facilities. Both the federal and state constitutions prohibit the government from facilitating this kind of discrimination. You're referencing George Bush International Airport as the other airport under discussion here. And that airport, IAH, already has one of these foot washing stations. So I want to ask you, are you advocating that that existing foot washing station get pulled out?
2: So both for any proposed or any existing facilities like that are simply unconstitutional and illegal. Let me explain what I did here as well as what I've done before, and that is any Muslim-only location like this or any Muslim-only event in the state of Texas, we've shut down. You cannot have a Muslim-only washing station in an airport. You can, and before that, shut down a Muslim-only event in Grand Prairie, a Muslim-only event at school districts in various regions across the state of Texas, because that is very simply illegal. One factor weighing in here with the airport, and that is there are two different parts of an airport, one of which is governed by our local cities, the other which is governed by the federal government here by Secretary Duffy. If it is before you get to the TSA check-in, that's governed by the city, and the state of Texas is going to crack down and eliminate funding for that city if they don't comply with the standard that I've articulated. Once a passenger gets inside the TSA checkpoint, that is then governed by the federal government and is subject to Secretary Duffy to make sure that they too crack down on and eliminate these washing centers because they are in violation of the United States Constitution.
1: Okay. You've argued also that government neutrality toward religion shouldn't mean eliminating religious expression. That was an argument that you made during the Ten Commandments in Classrooms debate. Is there an argument here that applies to that? And I ask because there's a conservative activist, Ryan Fournier, who wrote in the New York Post, or was quoted rather, this isn't about pushing an ideology, it's basic airport management. People washing their feet in standard bathroom sinks creates soaked, slippery floors and breaks the counters. Low-level voodoo basins keep the restrooms dry and safe for everyone. The comparison being made is that, you know, the Ten Commandments, you said, were not only religious but historical. It wasn't a religious-only argument. Is there a similar argument that these critics are raising now that's valid, or would you say that it's not?
2: So you're talking apples and oranges. I'll walk through it very quickly. If

0: There are special facilities allowed for those who are Muslims. There must also be special facilities allowed for Christians, for Jews, and literally dozens, if not hundreds, of other religious faiths of people who are coming through our airports. And that simply is unfeasible. Second, let's go back. To be clear, I personally argued the Ten Commandments case of a monument on the Texas Capitol grounds to the United States Supreme Court and won by making clear that the Ten Commandments were part of the legal system and traditions of the state of Texas from our beginning to who we are today. And we are just teaching components of what made Texas history what it is by the Ten Commandments, such as thou shalt not kill and other principles like that, whereas these other religious faiths, they don't have the same application over the course of the history of the state of Texas, and hence do not need to be recognized either in our schools or on the Texas Capitol ground.
1: Like, well, that's going to be an interesting argument. We'll leave it there because some people are not going to buy that argument. But if that is Governor Greg Abbott, so apparently this move to install Muslim-only foot washing stations in the airport is not going to go as planned in the state of Tejas. Now, by the way, people are cracking jokes on AOC's eggs. And I'm not going to be a party to that. Somebody wrote, why? Ask if they're scrambled already, if they're pre-scrambled eggs. Now, stop now. Another person asked if they were rotten eggs. No, we're not going to make those kind of statements about AOC's eggs. They're her eggs, and Carlos may want to ask her about her eggs if he ever gets a chance to hang out with her. Since they'll be frozen, maybe Carlos can help her thaw them out. But I'll let the eggs alone. However, AOC was asked. Well, this is kind of funny. Jake Tapper has been asking. People have been asking the governor and asking Democrats in general, but the governor of Maryland, about her statement that woke one was crazy. Because there's not a lot of difference. Woke two is almost, or in some cases, worse than woke one. Woke two is what the DSA have been giving us. And Wes Moore, the governor of Maryland, pretends not to know what woke one means. So Jake Tapper had him on. Listen to this, cut eight. This is the governor of Maryland, Wes Moore, with Jake Tapper.
2: Congresswoman Alexandria Ocasio-Cortez seems to have acknowledged the overreach of the 2020 era of progressivism last week. She said, quote, woke one was crazy. Woke 1.0 was crazy. You were asked about that. You said you didn't know what woke one was. So I've been trying to figure out how to ask this question. There's no official definition. I think woke one generally refers to what are now viewed as excesses of the progressive movement. Defund the police, a far left view of the world that views the world in terms of only oppressor and oppressee. Language policing, holiday policing, cancel culture, positions that turned off a lot of middle-of-the-road voters. What is your take on that era, even if that wasn't part of how you ran or thought or governed? And what does the Democratic Party need to do if they hope to win outside of blue states and congressional districts?
3: Well, it's funny, it's true. I said I don't know what woke one is, but frankly, I don't know what woke two or woke three is either.
1: Right.
3: Just last night, I was over at watching our Shorebirds play, which is our single A affiliate for the Baltimore Orioles over here on the Eastern Shore. And I was speaking to a woman who was just saying how difficult it is right now. When she was saying how gas prices just continue to spike.
1: Prices.
3: And, you know, she's a person who's on disability. She says she can't work because of her back. And she's now noticing that just getting anywhere to her doctor's appointments are
1: just
3: now becoming oppressively expensive because of gas prices. And I
1: never noticed that during Biden's
3: issues.
1: Years.
3: What she didn't come up to me, she didn't come up to me and say, what's your political ideology? She didn't say, what wing of the party do you represent? She was talking about the fact that gas prices are too high.
2: Yeah.
1: And okay. Wait. He won't answer the question. And this woman, they always point to some woman who they never tell us who these people are, who just now noticed that gas prices spike. Didn't notice it the entire time Biden was in office. They weren't too high then. It wasn't oppressive for her to go to her doctor then. But, oh boy, gas prices now are a problem. And you hear the same.

0: same thing. Listen to Andy Beshear. I want to get back to AOC, too, but listen to Andy Beshear, who is definitely running for president. This guy's governor of Kentucky. Cut two. He was on CBS, and here's the first cut of his.
1: So fix the darn government constitutional amendment. It is time. It should outlaw partisan redistricting and enshrine part of the Voting Rights Act right there in the Constitution. It should create term limits for Congress and the Supreme Court. No more gaming those appointments. It should also overturn Citizens United and, I think, call for direct elections of the president and the vice president. That could actually make things work. A big idea that would, yes, change government, but in a way enshrined in the Constitution where people would know it's going to get better.
2: I didn't realize you support abolishing the Electoral College. If you're saying direct election of the president and vice president.
1: Yeah, I've said it a number of times. And it's because in Kentucky, we will never see a candidate for president or vice president unless they're from here. Why? Because people just expect that it'll go one way or the other. It's the idea that someone would get elected not just knowing about seven states, but having to earn votes all over the United States. I certainly think it's time.
0: I'm going to come back to that tomorrow. We have all the they want to blow it up. You know, I saw another post over the weekend about this whole with the Supreme Court and everything. Look, folks, for decades, half the country suffered through a liberal Supreme Court. Half the country. We would get decisions from the liberal Supreme Court and we would groan. Oh my goodness. But we, the conservatives, the other half of the country, never said, let's blow up the court. Let's stack the court. No, it was let's get appointees on the court one day that are conservative. It has happened. And liberals' response to that, unlike yours, unlike mine, who lived through decades of a liberal Supreme Court, liberals aren't, well, let's just wait until we can get our nominees back. No, their answer is let's blow the whole thing up. Let's put term limits on it. Let's smear it. Let's destroy it. Same thing with the Electoral College. When they win, it's okay. They don't win. Now they want to blow that up, too. These people with their big idea is tear it down. Tear down America if we don't get what we want. That is the Democrat position. Ro Khanna. Man, I got some stuff from Ro Khanna today. Let's just give you one. He is still bemoaning the fact that this woman, Francesca Hongon, that she lost the race in Wisconsin. Cut 10. Here is Ro Khanna.
3: Well, Francesca Hong obviously got a lot of attention for a post calling to get rid of Thanksgiving. She tried to explain that. Does that type of rhetoric hurt the overall progressive cause, do you think?
4: You know, I really feel bad for what happened to Francesca. And I know it's fashionable to distance yourself. I'm not. I was proud to endorse her. And she's far more than the caricature that was presented. The main reason she was running was to stop data centers and to have childcare. And she's a daughter of Asian immigrants. Look, I love Thanksgiving.
0: So?
4: I grew up in an Indian American household. We would go to Indian uncles and aunties to have Thanksgiving. We'd watch the Michigan-Ohio State game. But to judge her and caricature her based on a tweet, it was just, I think, unfortunate. And of course, you know, we should love and revere the history of this country, but we also have to understand for someone like her, a single mother, Asian American, how hard it is to break into politics. She doesn't have multimillionaire donors. She doesn't have Speaker Pelosi or someone clearing her path.
0: How hard it is for most Americans that run for office don't have millionaire donors. They get them by engaging with people. But cold, here's something. Benjamin Netanyahu has a billboard up in Israel for his reelect. On the billboard is New York City Mayor Zoran Mandama, Iran Supreme Leader Khamenei, Hezbollah Chief Nassim Qassem, and Turkish President Erdogan. So he's got all four of them, with Mondami with the other three. Man, that's Baskin. Seb Hashian, the drummer from Boston, has a birthday today. Heavenly birthday. He passed away in 2017. He was performing a set want to

0: cruise ship and collapsed, gone. 1977, UK single More Than a Feeling went to 22. In 86, number one song, Amanda, Boston, 75 million records worldwide, 31 million albums in the States. One of the most popular rock and roll groups ever. Boston, James Golden Snurley with you, coming back with the clip of the day. Do not go away. We'll be right back.
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0: Did you know you can donate real estate too?
2: And now it's time for the Cat's Corner.
3: I had a fascinating conversation with former Vice President Mike Pence, and he said something that caught my attention. He said,
4: "But I tell people, in some respects, I think Republicans have lost their way, but Democrats have lost their minds."
3: Now, that's quite a statement. Here's my view. Americans don't want extremes. The Democrats have always been moderate left. The Republicans has always been moderate right. But we were all Americans, and we all sat down, discussed things, and got things done for America. Americans want common sense. They want safer streets, affordable energy, good jobs, strong economy, and a government that works. We don't want men in women's bathrooms. We don't want women in men's bathrooms. Maybe it's time for both parties to stop listening to the loudest voices that are trying to change our way of life. We are all Americans. Maybe some of us have lost their way, but we have not lost our minds. Let's keep America great. Let's keep America the way we all grew up. God bless America. I'm John Catsimatidis, and that's the Cat's Corner.
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0: Now, here's James Golden.
3: The clip of the day. You want to hear it. It's the clip of the day.
4: There's been a lot of talk in the media about how horrible conditions are on the USS Lincoln. We have had the military go there. This was a report from Fox with General Jack Keane on a visit an admiral made to the ship.
5: Commander visiting the USS Lincoln.
4: Yes.
5: There were questions about morale and questions about how these sailors at sea for, what is it, 200 days plus and counting, I do believe. And now the USS Washington is going to leave Japan and head for the Persian Gulf and give it relief. General, how significant was that visit and what's important, do you think, that we should understand?
6: Yeah, well, first of all, I did talk to Admiral Cooper. He had a great visit with the troops there. They feel good about what's happening here. I've never seen such misrepresentation in the media of the actual facts that took place. A soldier fell overboard and was rescued. They were claiming that multiple soldiers were committing suicide. Not soldiers, sailors. I don't want to insult the sailors by calling them soldiers. But the reality is the misrepresentation has really been quite significant. I mean, I understand people disagree with the war. I got that. It is, and those arguments should be made. But this, I'm glad Cooper went there. He wrote a great article in the Wall Street Journal op-ed that's worth reading to give you his assessment of what's took place. And it's insulting to these troops. I mean, they've been there for a long time, standing tall, representing the United States. And that's what they volunteered to do. And when they're doing something like that, they really feel good about the meaning and the purpose of what it's about, and their families are sacrificing as well. I mean, we should be very proud of them, wrapping our arms around them figuratively in terms of what they've accomplished. Well done. They're heading home to their families. It's good news.
4: And most of us feel that way. This has been a campaign to smear the Trump administration and the military by the same leftist media that pulls these kind of tricks all the time. We're going to leave you today with the Temptations. That's because Temptation, one of the original tempting Temptations, Paul Williams was found dead on this day in a car parked in Detroit, 1973. We gotta go. May God bless, protect each and every single one of you, your families, your loved ones. Love and gratitude for your being here and allowing me to be with you. God willing, back tomorrow for the Tuesday edition of Bo Snerdly's Rush Hour. Until then, my friends, I bid you adieu.
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15: From ABC News, I'm Stephanie Officer. President Trump has threatened to expand the U.S. war with Iran, warning U.S. ally Oman he could bomb them if they interfered with U.S. objectives in the critical Strait of Hormuz. ABC's Jonathan Carl.
16: Unable to put an end to the Iran war, President Trump today threatened to expand it, issuing a blunt and profane warning to a U.S. ally, Oman, saying he would bomb the expletive out of them if they